0: peace to reign in our hearts and our homes. Right. Like, guys, the world is nuts right now. Like, if you turn on the news for 5 minutes, you're just going to feel just that lack of peace because there's just chaos happening everywhere. And we can't control all of it. We need to be responsible to do what we can in our communities and globally even to be about bringing God's peace and God's kingdom to this broken world. But we're going to realize we can't control all of it. But what we do have more control than we realize of is what happens in our own home.
1: Right.
0: Is our own home going to be a sanctuary and safe place where we as a couple, us, our kids, whoever is there, can experience God's peace in a place where there's joy and laughter and a place where we can bring the troubles of life and deal with them together and pray about them. But ultimately, it's going to be a place of peace. And maybe you didn't grow up in a house like that. Maybe you grew up in chaos and you think that's just how home has to be. But you get the opportunity and the responsibility to break and change that cycle in your home. Because you're not responsible for the kind of home you grew up in, but you're completely responsible for the kind of home your kids are growing up in. And we've got the opportunity to say, I want it to look different than it did for me. I want it to look different than it did in my grandparents' generation. Maybe they didn't know the Lord. Maybe they didn't know any better. But now God is showing us there's a different and better way. And we're going to talk about how to live in that reality in our homes. So one time we accidentally, on a road trip, left one of our children at a gas station. He's a middle child. He's used to it. But no. So we stopped, bathroom break, because somebody with that many kids, somebody's always got to go. And so we pull off the road, and I'm mad, and I'm in a hurry, and we get there, and it's a one-seater, and there's this huge, long line for this one seat, and I'm like, we're not doing this. Like, we got a car full of boys. We'll find a tree. We'll find something. We're not doing this. So, like, let's load back up. And we get loaded up, and we start driving down the road, and my oldest in the back, a few minutes later, he is, hey, Dad. Where's Connor? And I'm like, what? And he's like, yeah, I don't think he's here. And I look back, and sure enough, he wasn't. So we drive all the way back to this gas station, and Connor had stayed in that line and had made it all the way up the line and was now in there. And so I run to the front of the line, I'm beating on the door. Connor, are you in there, buddy? And he's like, hey, Dad, I'm in here. I'm like, oh, good. I was just worried about you. You were taking a while. I told your brothers we couldn't get snacks here, but how about when you get out, you pick out whatever snack you want, and all this stuff. And,
1: yes.
0: You know, we got, he was fine. But I didn't feel so bad because Jesus' parents did that. Have you read this in the Bible? The people that God picked to raise his son lost Jesus for 3 days, guys. I mean, this was like 15 minutes. Mary, you know, the Mary, did you know that Jesus is missing and you need to put out an Amber Alert because it was like a day before they even knew he was gone. And I think God put stuff like that in the Bible just to make us feel better. Like, you know what? Because I just picture Mary and Joseph. Like, can you imagine that search? Like, what are they feeling when you lose Jesus? What marriage moment is that? Like, we're definitely going to hell. We lost Jesus. Like, we lost Jesus. I didn't even know that was theologically possible, and we've literally lost him. But they found him, and it worked out. It's all in the Bible. I don't make any of this stuff up. It's in the Bible.
1: Yes.
0: But I'm saying, like, every home has experienced some chaos.
1: Mm-hmm.
0: Every home has had moments of imperfection, moments when we need God's grace. But truly, the good part is through it all, because of his ever-present indwelling of the Holy Spirit within us, we don't lose Jesus. He's with us through it all.
1: That's right.
0: And whatever chaos you brought in here this weekend, whatever fear, whatever uncertainty, whatever panic, whatever you're wrestling with, first off, the first thing I want you to know before we dive into the truth of God's word and what he wants us to know in those moments is you're not alone. And here's part of the reason how I know you're not alone. Every one of us in life are going to face moments that we just feel like, I'm not equipped to deal with this. I'm not equipped to deal with what's happening in my marriage right now. I'm not equipped to deal with the news of wars and panic and chaos and all these things happening all over the world. I'm just not equipped and I don't know what to do. And the most underlined Bible verse kind of speaks to the same thing, because this was underlined the most.
1: It's Philippians 4, 6, and 7. Don't worry about anything. Instead, pray about everything. Tell God what you need and thank him for all he has done. Then you will experience God's peace, which exceeds anything we can understand. His peace will guard your hearts and minds as you live in Christ Jesus. And you guys, one of my favorite parts of this verse is where it talks about how God's peace is something that exceeds anything we can understand. And those of you who've had those heart-wrenching moments where literally it takes your breath away, like you've had such a great loss, or you've just experienced heartbreak beyond anything that you could ever even imagine. And in that moment, when you really turned to the Lord, you had a supernatural peace that you can't even explain. And I know we've had that in our life, and we're going to share a little bit about that. But that's the thing about God's peace, is it's not really how the world defines peace. Because the world says you can only have peace when there's no chaos, or you can only have peace when everything's going exactly as you would like it to go. But the truth is, every time we read about peace in the Bible, it really has nothing to do with our circumstances. And I take great comfort in the fact that we have a God, we have a Savior, who is always all too ready to give us peace in the midst of it. And you guys, sometimes he provides peace by changing our circumstances, but most of the time, it has nothing to do with that change of circumstances, but everything to do with the presence, just his presence, of knowing that we're not alone, of knowing that he never wastes our pain, of knowing that he really is the Prince of Peace in our life.
0: And so how do we get it? How do we keep it? Peace, as the Bible describes it, is this. It's a gift from God that we must pursue, promote, and protect. Something that Jesus, the Prince of Peace, wants you to have in your marriage and in your heart and in your home, even in those brokenhearted seasons, because as the Bible says, he is near to the brokenhearted. He rescues those whose spirits are crushed. So while we have God's presence with us all the time, it's like the Bible's saying we can experience God's presence in our life in a very unique way in those moments of heartbreak. And in those moments where it seems like everything is upside down, that's where we can sense our Savior most. He's always with us. He's omnipresent. He's always with us. But he says, I'm going to give you this extra portion of my grace and my presence in those moments when you need it most. I heard this mom who had 15 children one time being interviewed, and they asked, how do you love all your children the same? And she said, I don't love them all the same. And it kind of took the interviewer back. And the interviewer said, well, which one do you love the most? And she said, whichever one is hurting the most. And I think it's kind of a picture of the heart of God, our perfect, compassionate Father, that yes, he loves us all with a limitless love, but yet there's this special place in his heart that's just for those of his children in those moments where my kid's hurting. Mm-hmm. If you're a parent, you've got one of your kids and they're hurting, whether it's a little kid with a scratched knee or an older kid with a broken heart, you just want to hold them so tight. And let them experience your love and your presence in that moment to say, I'm here with you through this. And we have a Heavenly Father who is there in our pain with us.
1: Yes.
0: I mean, to me, one of the shortest verse in the Bible is so comforting. It just says Jesus wept. And it reminds me that we've got a Savior who's not distant from our pain. He knows what that feels like. And in our moments of tear and in our moments of pain, he is there to give us peace. Jesus says this, peace I leave with you. My peace I give to you. I do not give as the world gives. So don't let your hearts be troubled and do not be afraid. And Ashley did a kind of a word study a few years back on what that peace, what shalom really means, and discovered something that to me was just, it completely changed the way that I saw peace. Because I used to see it the way she described a lot of us seeing it. It's just the absence of trouble. Mm-hmm. And there's always trouble around. And yet God calls us to live perpetually in peace. And I didn't understand what that looked like until she kind of did this deep dive into the Old Testament, and it was mind-blowing for me.
1: Yes. Years ago, I wrote a book called Peace Pirates, and I just have always longed to have God's peace in my life, like most of us in this room. And I, you know, after I went through my anxiety and depression battle, especially, I just really was like, how can I keep God's peace in my life? So I knew that the original Hebrew word for peace is shalom. And so when I went to those ancient Hebrew word pictures to see how they would have written shalom to each other, I found this, and they're going to put the picture on the screen here. So this is the earliest way they would have written this word to each other. And actually back then, when they were reading it, we would start at the right and then go left. So if you look at that first picture on your right, those are animal teeth, and that stands for breaking. If you keep on following to the left, that is a shepherd's staff, and it's facing down as if a shepherd was pulling in a sheep by the neck to pull that sheep into him, and that stands for authority. That third picture is a tent peg, and that stands for established by or attached to. And the last picture there is pretty, that's probably the most obvious picture, that's choppy waters, and that stands for chaos. So if you want to write this down, this is something that has meant the world to me. I still wear it on my wrist. I have this stamped in leather on my wrist because I want to remember the meaning of what God's peace actually is in our lives, and it means this.

0: It's the authority over my life, so I don't feel like I'm thrown to and fro by the chaos in my life. It means breaking the anger that is in your home, not allowing that anger to be the authority, not allowing that to change how you think about your spouse and how you think about your circumstances, but allowing God to be your authority, where he says you're a masterpiece, that he has good plans for you. Yes, there are real diagnoses that we all face, but we cannot allow it to be our authority. We must say, God, you are still my authority. We know you don't waste pain. Lord, be the king over my life. And the more we keep on surrendering our lives to him and saying, God, you are the one, you are the authority over my life, the more we will experience his peace. And I don't know about you, but I think that's amazing. Because to me, that says that we can get through anything. That says that we always have a Savior right there for us. But it does taking us pursuing, promoting, and protecting the peace in our hearts and homes. But it starts with full surrender. And you guys, I know this isn't easy. It's so easy as human beings to be taken back by the circumstances that come our way. It's so easy to allow the enemy to let shame set in. But you guys, shame is not meant to be a staying place. It's a place of conviction that leads to repentance. Literally going the other way, walking away from the thing that is keeping you in shame. But it takes us recognizing what that thing is to be able to walk in that freedom.
1: Wow, that is Ashley Willis on Focus on the Family with Jim Daly. And if you'd like to learn more about how to find God's peace in your life, we highly recommend her book called Peace Pirates, Conquering the Beliefs and Behaviors That Steal Your Treasure in Motherhood. 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
2: When she discovered that, it kind of helped the scales fall off my eyes to experience God's peace in a new way and the gift of that, to realize I don't have to be ever controlled or defined or ruled by any of the circumstances, any of the chaos that's happening outside in the world, because none of that is my authority. And it's just a reminder to me when I'm feeling fear or uncertainty or anxiety about that chaos or about whatever I might be facing, to run back into the arms of my Savior and remind myself that, Lord, you're my authority. You're my God. You're the one who's bigger than everything that I'm facing, and you love me more than I can imagine. And this pain that I'm facing is a temporary pain, because that's the promise we have as Christians. Every pain will ever face is a temporary pain, and every joy we'll ever experience is an eternal joy. And when we keep that perspective, it helps us to get through those difficult seasons, to know this too shall pass. This is temporary. And yet we have a very real enemy who does everything he can to try to make us feel overwhelmed by whatever is happening around us. Because that's part of his game plan. He wants you to feel overwhelmed, isolated, alone, in shame, in bondage, in guilt, and to make you feel like the chaos has completely taken over. You know, we saw a visual reminder of this, you know, on a trip. We took a big birthday trip for Ashley a while back and went to a place we'd always wanted to go. And we're hiking through a forest in Costa Rica, which is just a beautiful place.
0: It is.
2: And so we were there hiking around, and we came across this big tree. And Ashley asked the tour guide, said, "What's up with this tree?"
0: Yeah.
2: And when he explained it, I don't know, it kind of was like a reinforcement of some of these principles. It ties into this.
0: I said, "Can you tell me more about it?" And he's like, "I'm so glad you asked me about this, because this tree is considered to be kind of a freak of nature." And he said, "It's actually a symbiotic tree. The tree that you're looking at used to have a host tree inside of it." And I was like, "What do you mean?" And he said, "Well, we actually call this tree the strangler tree." And he said, "And here's why. So the strangler tree forms a root system close to a healthy tree or host tree. And when it realizes that healthy tree has a good light source, good water source, good air source, and good nutrients, it basically kind of slivers its root towards the tree and tries to act like it's just being a friend of that tree. And scientists literally refer to what the strangler tree does to the host tree as nature's unwanted hug," which I just thought was really sweet and kind of creepy. But anyway, so he's basically going up near that tree like, "Hey, can I just, you know, can I get some of this sunlight with you? I just need a little bit, and maybe just a little bit of your water." And little by little, that strangler tree goes around and around and around, and its root system just keeps on getting tighter and

0: tighter and tighter around the host tree before the host tree even realizes it. And it forms this fortress around it, like in that picture. And eventually, it sucks the life out of the host tree and literally chokes it out and takes all of its water source, all of its light source, all of the nutrients, and the very air that it needs to survive. And as I was looking at this, it reminded me of another thing I found in my research when I was researching shalom. And I found this other Hebrew word that is very closely related to shalom, and it's the word shalal. It's spelled S-H-A-L-A-L. It's taking authority or seizing authority by destructive means. Yeah. So when I saw that strangler tree, I was like, well, there's shalal. There's a physical example in nature of what shalal is. And, you know, thankfully, we don't have to be like that strangler tree, but I do feel like there's things in our life that are like strangler trees. There's things in our life, relationships in our life, habits in our life that are literally sucking the very life out of us. And the enemy would love for us to believe that we gotta have to be like that healthy tree and allow these things to overtake us. But we have a God that says he is greater, that there is nothing that he cannot overcome. There is nothing in our life that he cannot help us with. But we have to be able to recognize it. And it takes us being mindful and saying, Lord, search my heart. And even as a married couple, Lord, search our hearts. Please reveal the strangler trees in our life. Because just like that strangler tree was so crafty with that host tree, there's little blind spots in our life where we get going on autopilot and we're just trucking along. And before you know it, there's this thing in our life and we're like that host tree. And we're all of a sudden, it's like we have this fortress around us and we can't really think clearly and we can't really see clearly. And our relationship is a little bit rocky and we're like, what happened? And that's why we got to keep rooted and surrendered to the Lord, because he will help us to see what these things are. And I'm telling y'all, we have a powerful God that comes in and rescues us and busts up that root system and says, he is my child, she is my child, stop messing with my kids.
1: That's right.
0: And I just want to say this, that we have a God that, you know, we know in the word it says he raises dead things to life. Well, he raises dead marriages to life. Like, you might have come to this conference and felt like this is our last ditch effort. We're going to go through the motions. We're going to say we did it. You know, we went through the motions. We tried. But I want you to know that God has you here for a reason, because he wants to give you something new. He is doing something new for you. And he is bringing you new life. And he can take your marriage to a place that you never thought it could go. But it takes time. It takes also honesty. It takes vulnerability and being willing to reveal the strangler trees in your life and allow God to do the work that he needs to do to make you healthy once again.
1: And that's a powerful and beautiful picture of what God wants for all of us. And so how do we get there? We remember to embrace peace when we remember we don't have to carry our burdens alone. And in marriage especially, we should never carry our burdens alone. So you have a burden bearer in Christ and also in your spouse. First in Christ, Jesus said, come to me all who are weary and carry heavy burdens and I will give you rest. That our Savior is calling us to him and saying, let me take that weight off your shoulders. You were never meant to carry it. Let me carry that for you. As you just put your trust and your hope in me, let me walk with you through this. And then within marriage, we should do this, carry each other's burdens. And in this way, you will fulfill the law of Christ. That your joys in marriage, when you share your joys, the joys get twice as joyful. And in marriage, when you share your burdens, the burdens get less than half as heavy. Because when we're sharing each other's burdens, it makes the load much easier to bear. And like Ashley said yesterday, that's why there's never just his burden or her burden. It's always ours. It's always something we're going to face together. And I think that we miss out on that sometimes because we're prone to focus on the wrong things. Like, the enemy is a great distractor and he wants to get your eyes focused on the wrong things. He wants your eyes focused on everything that you feel is wrong with your spouse, or everything they're doing that annoys you, or everything that's chaotic out in the world, or everything that you feel is wrong with yourself. And we've got to sometimes start by shifting our perspective and say, Lord, help me to be Philippians 4:8. Let me fix my mind and my thoughts on that which is good and beautiful and pleasing and excellent and worthy of praise. It doesn't mean I put my head in the sand and pretend like the problems aren't there, but at lets me look at those struggles with the right perspective, we've got to be able to put our perspective and our eyes on the right thing, because you're going to find whatever you keep looking for. Jesus said, whatever you keep seeking is what you will find. So if you're always looking for a reason to be stressed, you're going to find reasons to be stressed. If you're always looking for those annoying things your spouse does, then those annoying things your spouse does are all you're going to see. Yep. But if you switch your perspective and say, Lord, help me to see the reasons to be thankful. Help me to see the reasons to be joyful, God. Help me to be reminded of your promises. Help me to put my eyes on the right place. Because sometimes we don't know, Lord, where do you want me to fix my focus? Where should I be looking? Because there's all different kinds of things competing for my attention. And help my eyes, my heart, to be drawn to what you want me to focus on. Yeah. And where he's going to draw your eyes over and over again is to that which is good and lovely and pleasing and excellent, worthy of praise. And when he draws your mind to something that's negative within yourself, it's because it's the Holy Spirit's way of conviction to say, I'm drawing your eyes here because even though it's uncomfortable, it's a place where I want to work in
0: right.
1: you.
0: Yes.
1: It's a place where I want to come alongside you and bring healing. When he draws your eyes to something that's broken in the marriage, it's because he's saying, you know, this is a problem you guys have let grow worse by completely avoiding it. And I want you to, as a team, come alongside me and let me carry you through this. But this is something that has to be addressed, because until you deal with this, mm-hmm. it's going to be what's holding you back. And so part of our prayer should always be, Lord, don't let me have blind spots. Show me what within me you need me to work on, what within our marriage you need me to work on, but help me always to defer to kindness mm-hmm. and to look for the good in my spouse and to be their biggest encourager and not their biggest critic. Some people, have you ever been around somebody who acts like criticism is their spiritual gift? Have you ever been around these folks? They'll make it churchy. They won't call it criticism. They'll call it discernment. I'm just discerning. I can tell everything that's wrong with you. It's like, that's not a spiritual gift. You're being a jerk and making it sound churchy. But encouragement is a spiritual gift, and it's one we're called to give. We've got to be each other's biggest encouragement.
2: And that's where we'll end this message from Dave and Ashley Willis, speaking at Church of the Highlands in Birmingham, Alabama, on today's episode of Focus on the Family with Jim Daly.
3: What a great message, John. And I want to thank Dave and Ashley for allowing us to share it with our listeners, with you. I love Dave's final point that we tend to magnify whatever we focus on, and we need to be mindful of that. It's really not that hard to change our focus and be an encourager to our spouse and our children. And if you struggle with that, let me remind you that Focus on the Family has a great team of caring Christian counselors that would be happy to give you a free one-time consultation. These are really talented, compassionate folks that can listen to your story, pray with you, and offer some helpful follow-up resources. Here's what we heard from Betsy about her experience with the team. Over the years of raising four kids, I've spoken to your counselors for prayer and received so much support, as well as several helpful books. A few years ago, my grown daughters called Focus for prayer and advice on a situation that involved a family conflict. I was so blessed that they, too, looked to Focus on the Family for counsel. Thank you for being there for all of us. And that's amazing.
2: It really is. What a testimony to God's goodness to use this ministry to make generational impact.
3: Yeah, and we can't do it alone. We thank the Lord for the work he's done through our counselors, and we are also thankful to the families that regularly donate to support the ministry and that counseling work. You're making it possible to help other families like Betsy's. And if you haven't given to Focus, may I ask you to consider doing so. You can do ministry by financially supporting us. I believe that's how the Lord sees it. I will commit to running Focus effectively and efficiently so you can do ministry through it. The best way to help us is with a monthly pledge. It doesn't have to be a large amount. It's the consistency that helps us balance our budget and plan for future outreach. And when you make a monthly pledge of any amount, we'd like to send you a book written by Ashley Willis called Peace Pirates, Conquering the Beliefs and Behaviors That Steal Your Treasure in Motherhood. As the mother of four boys, Ashley has a lot of experience in this area. And if you can't make a monthly pledge right now, we understand. We can also send you the book for a one-time gift of any amount.
2: Yeah, take the next step in pursuing shalom in your home with this great book from Ashley Willis. 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
10: We can understand, can't we, why ungodly people suffer. At least we want to think that way. The problem of the book of Job is, here's a godly man. In fact, the godliest man perhaps on the face of the earth at the time. And he experiences this trauma, this enormous, enormous suffering.
9: Since God is sovereign over all things, why does he still allow his people to suffer? Hello and welcome to Renewing Your Mind. I'm Dave Theriault and I'm glad you've joined us. This week, Dr. Derek Thomas will help us explore the life of Job, a godly man who experienced great suffering. And stay with us until the end of today's episode to learn how you can receive this entire series on DVD along with a lifetime of digital access to the messages. As Dr. Thomas said, Job was, perhaps, the godliest person alive at this point in human history. So why did God allow such tragedy to befall him? Here's Dr. Thomas.
10: Let's dive in. The first verse. There was a man in the land of Uz whose name was Job, and that man was blameless and upright, one who feared God and turned away from evil. Well, we're introduced in this opening chapter to a scenario. It's a prologue. We have to understand that Job himself isn't given the information that's given in these two chapters. This is information for us, and then there'll be a lengthy dialogue between Job and his three friends, and then Job and Elihu, and finally between Job and God himself. But the opening two chapters provide for us a prologue to the suffering. Three principal characters emerge. Firstly, Job. Secondly, Satan, or the Satan. And thirdly, God. First of all, Job. I take Job to be a historical person. Ezekiel 14 mentions him along with Abraham. He probably lives at the time of Abraham, perhaps a little before that, though the book itself was probably written after that period. It comes from Uz in the Arabian desert. He's not an Israelite, perhaps representative of, well, humanity in general. He has no lineage. And three times we're told, twice in this opening chapter, once again in chapter 2, that he was blameless and upright, one who feared God and turned away from evil. Those four characteristics about Job: blameless, upright, feared God, turned away from evil. You see it there in the first verse, the opening verse from the author, and then God himself says this about Job in 1:8 and in chapter 2 and verse 3. His godliness showed. He was perhaps the godliest man on the face of the earth. We know that he was very wealthy. We know that he was married. He had a wife, Mrs. Job. We know that he had 10 children, all of whom expire in this opening chapter. But he was also a godly man. It's setting up for us that the suffering that he knows, that he experiences, is not because he wasn't a godly man. We can understand, can't we, why ungodly people suffer. At least we want to think that way. Ungodly people ought to suffer. If anyone should suffer in the world, it should be ungodly people. The problem of the book of Job is, here's a godly man. In fact, the godliest man perhaps on the face of the earth at the time. And he experiences this trauma, this enormous, enormous suffering. These three statements of the godliness of Job, that he was blameless and upright and feared God and turned away from evil, corroborate Job's insistence that he is innocent. Now, we have some problems with innocent suffering, perhaps, and we might tend to say, you know, nobody is innocent. But Job is innocent. He's not sinless. He's a child of Adam. He has original sin. But there's no connection here between any particular sin that he committed and the suffering. So from that point of view, this is an example of innocent suffering. There's another one in John chapter 9, the man that was born blind. The disciples ask Jesus, you remember, who sinned? Was it him or was it his parents? And Jesus says, neither, but that the works of God might be made manifest in him. So this corroborates Job's claim to innocence, but it also exacerbates then the problem. Why does a godly man suffer? In one day, the floor gave way in Job's life. Through successive storms, at what appears to be perhaps a celebration of a birthday, Job loses, well, he loses everything. He loses his wealth, his capital, his income, his 401k, everything. But he loses his 10 children. In one day, in one fell swoop. It's hard to imagine what it's like to lose one child. A phone call. It's the police. A knock on the door. Uniformed men, and they look somber. Can we come in? And you know this is not going to be good news. And it's a son, it's a daughter. And in this case, all 10. And they're gone. They're dead. They're killed. An act of immediate pain and suffering and devastating loss. There's Job. You can imagine, perhaps, one of his sons works in the World Trade Center. Job is a man of some reputation in the city. One of his daughters works as an American Airlines stewardess, and so on. You can imagine the scenario. Or maybe it's a scenario that you are all too familiar with because you've experienced something like this in your own life. And the Bible is addressing it here, head on, as it were. Actually, one of the earliest books in the canon of Scripture addresses this very problem. In the next chapter, Job is going to lose his health. We'll cover this in the second lesson. Things go from bad to worse. But first of all, we're introduced to Job, a godly man, perhaps one of the godliest men on the face of the globe. And he experiences this terrible, mind-numbing loss in his life. Now, the second character in this opening chapter is Satan, literally the Satan, the adversary. It's more of a title than it is a name. This is who he is. He's the adversary. He's the opposer. He doesn't appear anywhere else in the book. That's something of a puzzlement. He doesn't appear in the conversation of the friends. He doesn't appear in the conversation of Elihu, this mysterious character who emerges towards the end of the book. Nor does he appear, at least by name, in the dialogue between Job and God in the closing chapters of the book of Job, though some have discerned that in the characters of Leviathan and Behemoth, and we'll come to those eventually, that behind those characters is an allusion to the Satan. What's it saying? Well, the text tells us that there was a day. There was a day when Satan also came among them. Verse 6, there was a day when the sons of God came to present themselves before the Lord, and Satan also came among them. I don't know where this is. Somewhere in the universe. But the point of it is, Satan is giving an account to Almighty God. This is not a case of, well, of dualism. The reason for suffering is because an equal power of evil and good. No, Satan must come and give an account. We read in verse 8, the Lord said to Satan, "From where have you come?" Satan answered the Lord and said, "From going to and fro and from walking up and down on it." He's a vagabond. He has no home. He's a spiritual tramp. He has nowhere where to call home. And then in verse 8, the Lord said to Satan, "Have you considered my servant Job, that there is none like him?" And so on. And Satan answers in verse 9 and says, "Does Job fear God for no reason?" Well, there are many things that emerge here. First of all, that there is a connection between Satan and suffering. We're not clear yet what that connection is, but there's obviously a connection. The reason why Job suffers has something to do with Satan. It's not the complete answer. Who is it, after all, who introduces the idea of Job to Satan? Well, it is God. Have you considered my servant Job? And you might say, well, with friends like that. Perhaps Satan hadn't even thought about Job until God mentioned it to him. But you see, the solution to the problem of pain and suffering is not Satan. Satan is certainly involved. The darkness, the world of evil, the world of opposition. That's certainly a part of it, but it's not the complete picture. We will have to address the sovereignty of God. God is in this suffering. God is in this trial. God is the one who introduced Job to Satan. Indeed, we get the impression here that Satan cannot lift a finger unless God gives his approval. In the course of this first chapter, Satan is given permission. Let's use that word for now. He's given permission to engage Job, but he cannot touch him personally. Now, in the second chapter, he'll be allowed to touch Job, and Job will become sick, a sickness that is life-threatening. But who sets the barriers? Who sets the limits? Who sets the coordinates within which Satan can do his dastardly work? Well, God does. God does. Satan is a liar. Satan is a cheat. He's one who misrepresents. But he has no ultimate authority. He's involved. Why is there suffering? Why is there trial? Why is there difficulty? Because we live in a supernatural world of good and evil. We live in a world where Satan exists. We wrestle not against flesh and blood, but against principalities and powers, against the rulers of the darkness of this world. We have to reckon on that. Job chapter 1 tells us you need to reckon on the presence and activity and reality of Satan. And he hates God. He hates God. He is pure evil. That's almost two words in opposition to each other. He's pure evil. It's hard to imagine what that is. The malevolence. He lives out his existence in order to thwart the purposes of God. And he gets at God's people. Gets at people like Job. Well, people like you, people like me. There's Job and there's Satan. And then in the third place, well, there's God. We talk about the problem of pain. C.S. Lewis wrote a very important book, still perhaps one of the great texts on this issue, The Problem of Pain. Actually, we could refer to it as the problem of God. What is the problem in chapter 1? Well, we understand pain. There's pain in the world. There's suffering in the world. The question is, why doesn't God prevent it? Why doesn't God do something about it if he's sovereign? If he has all authority in heaven and in earth? If he's the creator of the ends of the earth? If he's all-powerful? Why doesn't he do something about it? Is it a problem relating to his will? Is it that he's sovereign, but he's unwilling? He's sovereign, but there's something that's hindering him. Is that the answer? Or is it that he's willing, but he's just not sovereign? He wants to prevent it, but he cannot do so. The problem here is, well, we could say it's the problem of God. Does God stand the test of trial? You remember what Job says? in verse 21. Naked I came from my mother's womb, and naked shall I return. The Lord gave, and the Lord has taken away. Blessed be the name of the Lord. Those are beautiful words, astonishing words, especially in the context. There's a man who's lost everything. And he's lost his 10 children. Unimaginable. Difficult for us to fathom the depths of the pain that he's experiencing. And what is his immediate response? The reflex of the godliness of this man's heart. It is to acknowledge the sovereignty of God. There are people, ministers of the gospel, they intend good, they mean well, as we say. And they'll say it at a funeral, especially funerals where the circumstances are bad. And they'll say things like, don't blame God. You know, he wasn't there. He wasn't in this. His hands were tied. He wasn't looking. This is someone else, something else. It's Satan, or it's the universe itself. It's the law of nature, or some such thing. Some theodicy that is intended to relieve us from attributing any of this to God. Well, we do need to be careful. God is not the author of sin. He's not the author of sin. But God's sovereign hand is involved. Nothing happens without God willing it to happen. Without God willing it to happen before it happens. Without God willing it to happen in the way that it happens. God is all powerful. He is all sovereign. The problem here is, how can God be sovereign and permit things like this? Well, that's the issue. That's the issue Job himself is going to deal with. This is an extraordinary admission on Job's part at the end of chapter 1. He's not going to stay here. The Lord gave and the Lord has taken away. Blessed be the name of the Lord. I have experienced this many times when sudden death has come upon a family and the family have responded with Job 1:21. I have experienced this many times. There seems to be a sense of peace, and they rest in the sovereignty, in the safety of the sovereignty of God. I may not understand. I may not comprehend all of the reasons for why these things are happening. But I know this. The Lord gave and the Lord has taken away. And I trust him. Now, that's not where Job is going to remain. That's where he starts. He's going to walk into very dark places. And I've experienced that too. Sometimes 6 weeks after a bereavement. I don't know why 6 weeks, but 6 weeks after a bereavement, people are in a different place. Something of the reality of it has begun to sink in, the unchangeability of it. They realize this isn't a dream. They realize that this cannot be undone. They realize there are consequences now that are going to affect the entire course of one's life. Changes that cannot ever be undone. And sometimes it's a very different house when you visit 2 months, 3 months, 6 months, a year later. Job is going to descend into dark places. He's going to ask all kinds of questions. Difficult questions, moral questions, theological questions, philosophical questions. Questions that are, accusatory. Accusatory of his friends, but accusatory of God. He's going to question God's ways. He's going to question God's will. He's going to question God's justice. But God is unjust. People lose their faith in circumstances like this. You know, if God is big, why doesn't he stop it? Why doesn't he prevent it? I can't believe that God would allow this to happen. And that's a slippery slide into a loss of faith. People get angry with God.
11: They drift away. They excuse their unbelief, carrying this resentment that turns into, well, a bitterness. How would you want to respond? Let's back away from this chapter. We'll have time to talk about the philosophical issues in the lessons that follow. But how would you want to respond if something of this nature were to occur to you? And we would say, God forbid that it should or would. But supposing it did, tomorrow, next week, don't you want to say, I want to respond like Job responded. I want Job 1:21. Then you need to learn it. You need to know this text. The Lord gave and the Lord has taken away. Blessed be the name of the Lord. So that it becomes an instinct, becomes a reflex. If in the awesome, sovereign purposes of God, in his extraordinary providence, something like this should happen, that's where I want to be. That's the response I want to give to my friends, to my church family, to myself, but to God, to my blessed Savior, the Lord Jesus, because I know he loves me. He's always loved me. And he can never cease to love me. The book of Job is an extraordinary book. We are going to travel into very dark and difficult places. Accusations that are quite breathtaking in their nature and character. But chapter 1 and verse 21 is where we want to be, you and I. Why don't we all pray that this would be the response that we would give if a trial of this magnitude should ever befall us? We would rest in his sovereignty, knowing his love, knowing that nothing ever happens to us that is outside of his gracious purposes for us.
12: 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God is sovereign through all things. We can take comfort in that. 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
13: 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A verse lands in the exact minute they need it, even though nobody on this end could have planned that. 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
18: 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That was from Hebrews chapter 12, verse 1. 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
19: How do you do? To say that homosexuality is a lifestyle is deception, as the man in this story will testify. His behavior led to the death of his reputation and his early dreams, to the death of a marriage, his family relationship, and almost of himself. But there is life after death, as he discovered when his heart and mind and life were unshackled.

0: Bringing light to a darkening world, this is Unshackled. True life stories of real people, dramatized and produced in Chicago by Pacific Garden Mission. Maybe the world gives up on street people, but the motto at Pacific Garden Mission is, never give up on them. What began as a little storefront rescue mission on Chicago's Skid Row has continued without interruption since 1877. Today, the old lighthouse covers four floors of a large facility on State Street, as well as the Gospel League home for women and children not far away. Daily, Pacific Garden Mission cares for the homeless, providing food, clothing, and shelter to those in need. The Son of Man came to seek and to save that which was lost. And the mission helps the lost find the way to new life through Bible study and counsel. And as this story reveals, nothing is too hard for God. Now for broadcast around the earth, here's program number 2519 in the series Unshackled, the program that makes you face yourself and think.
1: Well, honey, what do you think of our new son?
2: Well, what a surprise. I was all geared up for a girl.
1: Well, Jim was expecting a sister, too.
2: Yeah, well, he doesn't want anything to do with a baby brother.
1: Really?
2: Well, when Sis told him he had had a new brother, he said, look, you keep him yourself, Aunt Sis. I don't want him.
1: Oh, that's terrible, James. Well, we have to change that. Baby Ray is a gift from God.
2: That's true, but we were all hoping for a girl.
0: Because of the sensitive nature of this true story, parents should use discretion in letting small children listen and should also be prepared to answer questions. Names have been changed, but this is part one in the true story of a man we call Ray LaRude, right now on Unshackled.
3: My older brother's rejection made me feel worthless and unloved from an early age. I felt rejected by Dad, too, because he worked nights, and we saw him only on weekends, and then he didn't want us to bother him. My brother was named after my dad and always received warm greetings from everyone. Mother and Dad both worked, so I was left in the care of others. When I was five, an older cousin took advantage of me. Though it was painful, I liked the attention it provided, so I let a neighbor boy experiment with me, too. When I started school, word got around, and my brother despised me even more.
4: You're nothing but a pipsqueak. Just get away from me.
5: Well, how come you don't want to play anymore, Jim?
4: Well, it's because you're a sissy, that's why. God, acting like a girl.
5: But that was part of the game. You told me to be the girlfriend.
4: You're not like the other guys. Mama's boy, mama's boy. You shouldn't have told Mom what happened on the bus.
5: But he pinched my ear so hard I still have the marks, see? And the bus driver didn't do nothing about it.
4: You should have just kept quiet.
5: He got no right to call me queer. He's just as bad.
4: Look, just shut up and keep away from me. Nobody wants to hear what you have to say, because you're a loser and you're unimportant.
3: My brother's words hurt me deeply, as did the cruel teasing on the school bus. I wanted his approval so much, but I seemed to attract only rejection from males, and I desperately wanted to be accepted. Against our wishes, Mom and Dad put us in a parochial school when I was 12. There I got my first paddling for something I didn't deserve, adding to my resentment, and there I overheard Dad tell the principal that I had a mental problem. I was crushed. Resentment and rebellion filled my heart from that point.
1: Ray, what's eating you?
5: I want to go back to public school. I hate that school.
1: Why?
5: I hate the uniforms and I hate the haircuts. Most of all, I hate the principal. He's nothing but a hypocrite, always criticizing us like he never does anything wrong.
1: Don't talk like that, Ray. We've warned you about being disrespectful to adults.
5: You said we could leave after one semester if we didn't like it.
1: I did not say that.
5: You did. You're a hypocrite, too, lying to us.
1: Ray, your father and I believe that this is where you should be.
3: I seethed inside, rebelled all the more. I began fooling around with a school chum who introduced me to pornography.
6: You ever been with a girl, Ray?
5: No, I was going to once, but Mom and Dad found out and called your parents. We're not even allowed to talk to each other now.
6: Well, just as well.
5: Yeah, they kept saying in church that it's not good for a man to touch a woman.
6: I guess guys are okay, huh?
5: I'm not sure. Boy, the Sunday school teacher doesn't think so. I wrote him a love letter, and he tore into me after church.
6: Yeah?
5: Took me outside and said either I needed to be saved or else I needed to rededicate my life to the Lord.
3: When I was 13, I began working part-time in a laundromat. I had more freedom and became bolder in my flirtations. I hated crude and vulgar men and avoided them. My longing was for genuine affection. And not long after that, an older man came into the laundromat with another guy. When his friend left, I waited for an opportunity to begin a conversation.
7: Excuse me, but could you make change for me?
5: Sure. I'm Ray. What's your name?
7: My name's Lou.
5: How old are you, Lou?
7: I'm 38.
5: Are you married?
7: No, I'm divorced.
5: I'll bet you play the field. I'll bet you can have your pick. Just love him and leave him, don't you? What happened to your marriage?
7: Well, she just decided to leave. Didn't love me anymore and left.
5: She was a fool to leave you. Anyone would be lucky to have you. I'm a homosexual, Lou. I could take care of your needs.
7: No, Ray, I'm straight, and I'm not interested.
3: He walked out, but 30 minutes later returned and accepted my offer, beginning an affair that lasted for months. But my need for affection wasn't filled. The void was still there and growing because I knew in my heart he was just using me. The following school year, the new principal must have heard rumors about me because during the chapel service, he spoke out against homosexuality.
8: As children of God, we are called to live holy lives. The Bible teaches that it's not good for a man to touch a woman, but even worse, for a man to touch another man. Students, don't let anyone deceive you. You reap what you sow. Galatians chapter 6, verse 8 tells us, "For he that soweth to his flesh shall of the flesh reap corruption. But he that soweth to the Spirit shall of the Spirit reap life everlasting."
3: It was then that I learned that the things I did in secret were wrong. And yet the need had grown so powerful I couldn't stop. Surely God must understand, I reasoned, and I continued my affairs. Then in the spring of 1975, the school showed a film about hell, and I went forward knowing I was a sinner. Asking Jesus to save me gave me a loophole, I thought. I was not sincere, but I thought God had to keep his word. My lifestyle didn't change. At 14, I stole a bottle of wine from the store and got so drunk while drinking with my friends that I became sick. Their mother called my mother, who came and took me home.
1: How could you do that, Ray?
3: No harm done, Ma. We're just having fun.
1: You don't even care about what you've done or how you look, do you?
3: Oh, what's the big deal, Mom?
1: Go to bed, Ray.
3: I'm sorry, Ma.
1: Get to bed. I'm going to call your father and the principal and the pastor.
3: I slipped in and out of consciousness that night, falling out of bed once. I was aware of the pastor's visit and my brother, who came in later and slapped me. The next day, I faced the wrath of my father, who took me into the woods, told me to strip, and then beat me with a stick.
2: God requires me to punish you, Ray. I have to. The Bible says, "Foolishness is bound in the heart of a child, but the rod of correction shall drive it far from him." You always had a rebellious spirit, son.
3: Oh, Dad.
2: You have to learn that behavior has consequences, and you reap what you sow. Now get dressed. I did this because I love you, Ray.
3: You don't love me. You never loved me. I heard you one day talking to the principal of school. You told him you thought I had mental problems. You know how much that hurt, Dad. You can't say one good word to me, but you can say ugly things about me.
2: I'm sorry, son. I don't know why I said that.
9: Save your apologies. I don't need them or you. After a 3-day suspension, I returned to school, my heart more bitter than ever. Some friends introduced me to marijuana, and I smoked pot every day to escape my unhappy world. I added glue-sniffing and open defiance to my growing list of rebellion. Once again, my parents confronted me.
1: You're using drugs, aren't you, Ray?
9: No.
2: That's a lie. We found these marijuana cigarettes hidden in your room.
9: You're spying on me.
1: We knew something was wrong. Your attitude, the way you act. So we bought this book that tells how to know if someone is using drugs. And you have 14 of the signs. Glassy eyes, slurred speech, drooling. It goes on and on.
9: Does it mention parents who hate you?
2: What's wrong with you, son?
9: You wouldn't understand.
1: We're going to call the school, and this time you'll probably be expelled.
9: Is that what you want?
2: We want you to straighten up.
1: If you don't straighten up, we're going to send you to a boys' home.
9: You hate me that much?
2: We love you, son.
9: Oh, you don't know what love is.
2: Why do you hate me, Ray?
9: I don't hate you. But if you ever lay a hand on me again, you'll be picking yourself up off the ground. I was expelled from school and spent 6 months at home, forbidden to see anyone and doing all the housework. I fed on soap operas, fantasizing about my favorite actor. In the fall, I was accepted on probation at another parochial school. Right away, instead of calling me Ray, guys called me gay, which made me furious. I'd been straight all summer, but I was about to go down a road of no return.
0: We'll hear more about that in just a moment.
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0: mail it to 1458 South Canal Street, Chicago, Illinois, 60607.
1: As soon as I was off probation, the principal gave me permission to defend myself against the name-calling. So I kicked the first kid who called me gay, and I was never called that again. Instead, they focused on my weight and called me side of beef. But I was no wimp, as I learned one day at school when I had terrible pains in my lower abdomen. I called Mom.
2: I'm busy, Ray. I can't come and get you now.
1: Mom, I really hurt.
2: You only have one more class, and then you can come home on the bus.
1: But that class is P.E. He'll make me do things I can't do. I'm double over with pain.
2: Tell him you're sick.
1: Yeah, right. If you don't believe me, he sure won't.
2: I can't come now, Ray. You'll have to hang tough.
1: Sure enough, the P.E. teacher insisted I exercise leg raises, jumping jacks, even the 50-yard dash. On the bus going home, I was vomiting and spent the rest of the evening in bed. The next day, I was in the hospital being prepped for an emergency appendectomy. After I recovered, I went on a crash diet and lost 30 pounds. Sure enough, Dad criticized me for being too thin, but I didn't care. I liked the new look and jogged to keep in shape. The summer before my junior year, I began jogging with a neighborhood man.
3: So, you're an honor roll student, Ray. Well, good for you.
1: I wasn't always. Got kicked out of one school for using alcohol and drugs. I had a bad attitude.
3: What changed?
1: I did. I was fat and got tired of being ridiculed by the students.
3: Well, kids can be cruel.
1: Yeah, so can parents. But I lost weight, worked hard, and here I am.
3: Well, I'd say you're in great shape now.
1: Yeah, I plan to stay that way, even if Dad thinks that I've gone overboard. He always thinks the worst of me.
3: Well, he just doesn't understand you.
1: You know, Robert, I've decided that I don't care what he thinks or says. I'm going to do what feels right to me.
3: Good for you, Ray.
1: The trouble is, how do you know what feels right unless you try it?
3: I know just what you mean.
1: I'm really glad we got to know each other, Robert.
3: Me too, Ray. Oh, say, why don't you stop by the house and have a cup of coffee?
1: After 2 years of celibacy on my part, we became lovers and spent more time in his family room than jogging. One morning, his wife walked in and caught us. We were all shocked and embarrassed, and she ordered me out of the house. Later, I apologized and told her it was the first time and that it was all my fault. We both swore it would never happen again. But we were still meeting secretly. What a hypocrite I was, even inviting them to church with me.
4: The Bible says in Isaiah chapter 59 that our iniquities separate us from God. Are you separated from God by your sin? Well, perhaps you don't think you're so bad. Maybe you even work at living right. Well, hear what God says about that in Isaiah 64, verse 6. But we are all as an unclean thing, and all our righteousnesses are as filthy rags, and we all do fade as a leaf, and our iniquities, like the wind, have taken us away. Where have your iniquities taken you? To a place of fear and shame? Well, that's why God sent his only Son to die for our sins, so we could be made righteous in his sight. Hebrews chapter 7, verse 25 promises that Jesus is able also to save them to the uttermost that come unto God by him, seeing he ever lives to make intercession for them. If you'd like to receive that gift of salvation, come to the altar right now.
1: Robert and his wife both went forward that day, and he later talked with me about it.
3: Ray, we have to stop seeing each other. I want to do what's right for my family.
1: You can't be serious.
3: Well, I have to think about my children and my wife.
1: She doesn't love you the way I do.
3: But, Ray, what we're doing is wrong.
1: God understands our need, Robert.
3: Well, how can that be? What we're doing, Ray, is sin.
1: I believe Romans chapter 10, verse 9, that if thou shalt confess with thy mouth the Lord Jesus, and shalt believe in thine heart that God hath raised him from the dead,

0: thou shalt be saved. God can't go back on his word.
1: You think it doesn't matter what we do?
0: Oh, please don't stop seeing me. I need you. I didn't understand how deceived I had become because of my lustful desire. I had never really repented of my sins. Neither did I know Psalm 66, verse 18. If I regard iniquity in my heart, the Lord will not hear me. Robert never followed through on his decision. Our deception led us into deeper darkness. And when his wife discovered our secret, she called my parents.
2: Ray, I can't believe this. How could you do something like that?
0: You wouldn't understand.
3: God calls homosexuality an abomination. Read Leviticus chapter 18 and Genesis chapter 19. You're condemning yourself to hell.
0: That's not true. I got saved 3 years ago, right after I saw the movie The Burning Hell.
3: Then you shouldn't be doing what you're doing, son. It's wrong. You're not saved.
2: If you were really saved, God would change your life. Oh, Ray, can't you see that?
0: God understands my needs, even if you don't.
3: You're just trying to hurt us, aren't you?
0: I can't help being what I am.
2: You can help it. You've chosen this awful lifestyle. You're going to a psychiatrist.
0: I made a couple of trips to a psychologist, but in spite of everyone's outrage, Robert and I kept secretly meeting. The stress and guilt was killing me. I developed chest pains, constant headaches, nervousness. Finally, I went to see a counselor from our church.
4: How can I help you, Ray?
0: Mr. Barker, I think I'm a homosexual.
4: Now, why do you think that?
0: Because I'm having a relationship. With a man.
4: Are you saved, Ray?
0: Yes, sir. I went forward and asked God to save me in 1975. I stand on Romans chapter 10, verse 13. For whosoever shall call upon the name of the Lord shall be saved.
4: Do you date girls, too?
0: Yes. I've always had a girlfriend in school.
4: Well, then I don't think you're really a homosexual. I know you're not close to your dad and probably need a father figure, that's all. You'll be okay. You're just working through a difficult time in your life. Stop seeing this man and ask God to help you.
0: I left his office feeling very depressed and guilt-ridden. He didn't understand either. Not long after that, I swallowed a bottle of pain pills and all the prescription pills I could find. Then I went to bed, hoping to never wake up. Instead, I was just very sick for 3 days and lost 8 pounds.
5: Hello?
0: I tried to commit suicide, Robert.
5: Why?
0: Guilt, shame, anger, you name it, I feel it.
5: Ray, you know I love you.
0: Then let's go to California together.
5: But you need to finish school first.
0: Oh, sure. Happiness is always just around a corner. Never right here. I've got to get away from everything and get my head straight. I joined the Army National Guard. On the entrance exam, I had to lie about homosexuality and my attempted suicide. But the summer before my senior year, I spent in basic training and loved it. And for the first time in my life, I had healthy male friendships and was even infatuated with a female recruit, a Sioux Indian. Meanwhile, love letters poured in from Robert.
6: Hey, mailman. Here's another letter for you. Hey, what's her name anyway? How come she only signs her initial R?
0: She doesn't want anybody to know about it.
6: Oh, married, huh? Hey, so what does the R stand for, huh? Racy?
0: Roberta.
6: Oh, man, I wish I got letters like that. Hey, lover boy. I think that Sioux Indian girl is in love with you, too, huh?
0: Yeah,
6: huh?
0: She's cute, isn't she? Oh, we're supposed to have advanced training together next summer, and I'm looking forward to that.
6: Well, you better choose between her and your lover back home there.
0: I plan on dumping my lover back home. My parents came to see my graduation from boot camp, surprised that I had made it through without a problem, given how much I hated authority. But I liked military life. Robert called me as soon as I got home, and I reluctantly agreed to meet him in the park.
1: Ray, I really missed you.
0: Your letters reflected your longing.
1: Say, you look great. How did you like the military?
0: I loved it. 59 brothers and I was tempted only once. I had a special relationship with a beautiful girl. Your letters made me ashamed of you.
1: Well, let's go someplace where we can be alone.
0: Listen, Robert, I want out of this relationship. It's cost too much already for both of us.
1: Well, Ray, did that girl mean so much to you?
0: Ah, look at us. All we do is lie and cover up. I've attempted suicide and your marriage is on the rocks. It just isn't worth it.
1: I need you, Ray. I almost went insane this summer without you.
0: It's no good, Robert.
1: I'll kill myself if you leave, Ray. I mean it.
0: Oh, don't say things like that.
1: Ray, I'll get a divorce, I promise. And we'll live together. Please, you're everything to me.
0: Reluctantly, I agreed. And my senior year was miserable. At Christmas break, my brother came home and asked me to go for a ride.
6: Ray, I've heard that you've gone kind of wild, and it breaks my heart. I had no idea what you were involved in. I kind of feel partly to blame for it.
0: Why?
6: Well, because of the way I treated you growing up. I mean, I let the kids around here abuse you and make fun of you.
0: I always hated it when they called me names, but it's done now.
6: Yeah, well, you know, all things considered, I couldn't have had a better brother, and I want you to know that I love you. Well, Ray, what is it? Well, what's wrong, Ray?
0: Oh, I wish I had heard that from someone when I was little.
6: Oh, I'm sorry, Ray. I'm really sorry.
0: A healing took place in our relationship that night, but sad to say, I was still at odds with Dad. I graduated from high school and in July had a complete physical exam before my second summer with the National Guard. X-rays revealed abnormalities in my chest, and I was sent home and hospitalized for more tests. They did a biopsy on lumps in my neck and discovered I had Hodgkin's disease, cancer of the lymph glands. I was afraid to close my eyes that night, afraid I might die in my sleep. And if I did, what then?
7: What then, indeed? Next week, we'll hear the conclusion of Ray's story, which may surprise you. Listening friend, why should you face any surprises on Judgment Day? The Bible makes it clear that you can know for certain that you have eternal life. In John chapter 11, verse 25, Jesus said, "I am the resurrection and the life. He that believeth in me, though he were dead, yet shall he live. And whosoever liveth and believeth in me shall never die. Believest thou this?" Turn from your sin by truly repenting and invite the Lord Jesus Christ into your heart and life right now.
8: 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And our address? Pacific Garden Mission, 1458 South Canal Street, Chicago, Illinois, 60607. So until next time, unless our Lord returns before then, the doors to Pacific Garden Mission are open night and day. Thanks for listening, and may God

On the international stage, a negotiation has as much to do with incentive as it does leverage. Once upon a time, the assumption was Iran's great advantage was the threat of developing a nuclear weapon. But now there is something else.

0: Before the war in Iran, most Westerners knew little about the Strait of Hormuz, but now most are painfully aware that 20% of the world's oil passes through this bottleneck, with Iran on one side and Oman on the other. These two countries are now negotiating terms to reopen the strait, which is, in turn, a major variable in bringing the war with Iran to an end. In a sense, the world is holding its breath. But this is minor compared to what Paul says in Romans 8. All creation is eagerly waiting to be set free from its bondage to corruption and obtain the freedom of the glory of the children of God. Welcome to Haven Today. I'm David Wolin, sharing the great story that's all about Jesus, and we're continuing in a series we started last week called The King We Need. Last week, we were looking at 1 Samuel, God's word there calling our attention to a climactic moment in Israel's history. It was the moment they asked for a king and got precisely what they asked for. Was this anointed king the king they needed? This and so many other tensions throughout the Old Testament raise the big question. How will God keep his great promises? Who will be the king who can truly bring us peace? Well, this week we're turning our attention to the book of Psalms and then the life of King David. And though he was a good king, a man after God's own heart, he was still not the king that we all need. In a moment, we'll be joined by a good friend of mine to think about this reality, how the Psalms point us to Jesus, and even how Jesus, growing up as a boy, was shaped by the Psalms.
1: I believe that as Jesus was growing up, as a faithful Hebrew boy, he was hearing the Psalms regularly through the rhythms of worship in the synagogue, through his mother Mary, his father Joseph. His identity and his sense of his vocation as the Messiah was being shaped through the hearing and the praying of the Psalms.
0: The voice of my friend, David Sunday, who has been a guest on Haven before. He's a faithful pastor and preacher, and to me, also a mentor and friend with a particular expertise in the Psalms. And what he has to share with us today is just wonderful. I cannot wait to share this conversation, which invites us to think about how Jesus himself would have read and understood the Psalms. Just imagine how your understanding of the Bible would change if you could approach and read every book of the Bible like that. Well, that's the point of the devotional Bible reading companion published by Haven titled Christ in All the Scriptures. This is exclusively from Haven, and it's our way of saying thank you for your gift of ministry support today. The amount is up to you, and so I would ask you that as the Lord has ministered to you through Haven, would you share that blessing with others? You can give by phone at 865-HAVEN, 865-HAVEN, or online at haventoday.org, haventoday.org. And now let's get things started, preparing our hearts to behold the King we need. Here's Caleb and Kelsey with King of Kings.

0: Things.
1: This is Haven Today. I'm David Wolin, and sitting with me here face-to-face is a dear friend of mine, David Sunday. He's the president of Word Partners, which is an international missions organization. David, you can explain more about that in a minute, but you're also a pastor and a dear friend. So welcome for the first time to Haven Today.
2: Thank you so much, David. It's a delight to be here with you, and congratulations on your new role. Just really looking forward to seeing how God is going to use you and his kingdom purposes through this great ministry.
1: Oh, I appreciate that, brother. Thank you. So, David, before we get started, and we do have some really great things to dig into here, I invited you to join us on the program for a good reason today, to take us into the Psalms, an area of specialization for you. And in fact, I'm realizing even as I say that I didn't introduce you properly. I should have said Dr. David Sunday, because you just finished your D-min, and the focus of that is what we're going to be talking about today. But David, first, would you give us just a snapshot of Word Partners? This is a ministry that's near and dear to your heart. Now you serve as the president. Can you give us an idea of what that organization is all about?
2: Absolutely. Word Partners is fueled by an awesome vision to see the Word of God flow powerfully through every church to every nation. And the role that God has given us to play in that is we elevate God's life-giving word in the hearts, lives, and ministries of pastors and their people. That's our sweet spot, the heart, the life, and the ministry of a pastor, and the impact that that can have on the people of God as the word of God takes root in a pastor's life. So we train pastors who will then train other pastors to preach God's word with God's heart in some of the hardest to reach places around the world.
1: Mm. And David, I want to ask one follow-up question on that before we dig into the Psalms together. This is meeting a significant need in countries around the world, places perhaps where there is no seminary, where there's persecution, or it's just difficult to meet another Christian, let alone to learn how to preach the word. So give us a sense of the places or the kinds of environments where Word Partners is so effective.
2: Yes, I recently was in North Africa, working with a group, all first-generation Muslim background believers, digging into the books of 1 and 2 Samuel, just seeing the transformation in their lives as they understand God's plan for his kingdom and their desire then to teach the word in house churches throughout their country and to spread this movement by training and equipping other leaders. We've got stories like that from all around the world and in obscure places, in persecuted regions, and it's beautiful to see the movement that the Holy Spirit began at Pentecost continuing here in the 21st century. Our vision's humanly impossible to achieve. How can we cause the Word of God to flow powerfully through every church to every nation? We can't do that. But it's divinely guaranteed to succeed because God promises in his word that the earth will be filled with the knowledge of the glory of the Lord as the waters cover the sea. And so that's where history is heading. That history belongs to Jesus Christ. The nations are his.
1: So now turning to the Psalms, let's just kind of start at a basic level. What role should the Psalms play in the devotional life of a believer?
2: Yeah. Well, that's a great question, David. And I believe my devotional life, my prayer life would be dangerously deprived of oxygen if I didn't have the book of Psalms. I grew up in a faith tradition where we learned to pray spontaneously, led by the Spirit, which was wonderful in a lot of ways. But that meant for me that I had to kind of come up with my own prayers. What happens when my mind is distracted, or my heart is dull, or I'm burdened with cares, and I don't know what to pray for as I ought, or I don't even have the motivation to pray? How does the Holy Spirit inspire our prayers? And somewhere along the way, I discovered that for 2,000 years, God's people were finding a treasure trove in the book of Psalms to fuel their prayer lives. Billy Graham, read through the Psalms every month, and that sustained him in his prayers. Then I discovered the Anglican Book of Common Prayer, where there's a schedule for morning and evening to pray through the whole Psalter, all 150 Psalms in a month. And in the Psalms, we've got this unique treasure where it's the one book in the Bible where we find human words to God. But they're really God's words to us, to God's people, given to us in order that we might pray them back to him. And when we don't know what to pray for as we ought, God is giving us speech that can speak to every part of our human experience. John Calvin called the Psalms an anatomy of all parts of the soul, because he said in the Psalms, we find a mirror of what's in our hearts, all the joys, all the agonies, the laments, the hardships. The Psalms are uniquely tailored by God to give us words that are from him that he wants us to pray back to him, because he knows that we need help in our prayer lives. So this is one of the ways the Holy Spirit helps us, by giving us these divinely inspired words that God wants to hear from our hearts prayed back to him.
1: That's good. And David, if you don't mind, I know that there is a very personal aspect to this in your life.
2: Yes.
1: And we've walked a lot of miles together, spiritually speaking, over time. And this is a big part of your story. But there came a time, what was it, about 10 years ago, where you came into a season of tremendous crisis. Yeah. And I know the Psalms played a huge role.
2: Right. In the decade leading up to that time, I had been just regularly praying through the Psalms, or at least reading through the Psalms on a monthly basis. I liken it to learning how to play the piano. You have to play your scales and your arpeggios, and that's how you learn to get versatile in the instrument. And sometimes reading through the Psalms is just like that. It's like playing my scales. But other times, I find this is what now equips me to really pour out my soul to God in agony or in joy. And there was this particular event. It was January 29th, 2010. My wife had been going through a period of what we thought was bronchitis, and then she lost her voice. And one thing led to the next. She was 40 years old then. And we got a call that afternoon from our family doctor saying, "You need to take Kate to the hospital. She is in an oncological emergency." And I remember just crashing to the floor in my study. I knew the word oncological had something to do with cancer, but it was the furthest thing from our minds. And we ended up in an emergency room that night. She had lost her ability to speak because there was a tumor encasing her vocal cords and wrapped around her right lung and down into the lower part of her thorax. And while we were waiting there with this recognition that a very serious and pervasive cancer was now in my wife, we got a text from our 15-year-old daughter, and she texted us these words from Psalm 66, where God says, "Bless the Lord, O peoples, let the sound of his praise be heard." He talks about how God led his people through the Exodus and through their time in the wilderness and placed a hard burden on their backs. But then he brought us out to a place of abundance. And that story didn't have anything specific to do with my wife's cancer, and yet it framed the situation we were in within the larger story of God's history of redemption with his people. And it fueled us with a hope that sustained us through that very difficult trial, knowing that no matter what the outcome would be of this particular cancer, we knew that in God's merciful work, he would bring us to a place of abundance ultimately in Jesus Christ.
1: And that story I would love to tell more in full. I think it deserves to be told, but just to answer the question that our listeners are probably wondering, the Lord did save Kate's life.
2: He did.
1: And she is alive and well and pursuing a graduate degree today, vibrant ministry in our church. So it's been a wonder to see his hand at work.
2: Yes. But
1: David, just let's get down into the nitty-gritty of this and address that claim from Luke 24. Hmm. Do we see Jesus in the Psalms, and is it important for us to see Jesus in the Psalms?
2: Absolutely. I think of the Psalms as God's word given, first of all, to God's king and the king's people in order that we might pray them back to him. In order to really appreciate the Psalms, we have to see that it's about the hope of God's coming kingdom. And in the early part of the Psalms, we see King David going through all his agonies and trials and crying out to God for refuge from his enemies. By the end of the book of Psalms and in the last five Psalms, it's full of hallelujah, praise the Lord, because of his victory over all his enemies, the king's victory over all his enemies. And it ends with, let everything that has breath praise the Lord. So how we see Jesus in the Psalms is by recognizing that he is the one who is the promised son of David. He is the king who is going to sit on David's throne forever and ever. I believe that as Jesus was growing up, as a faithful Hebrew boy, he was hearing the Psalms regularly through the rhythms of worship in the synagogue, through his mother Mary, his father Joseph. His identity and his sense of his vocation as the Messiah was being shaped through the hearing and the praying of the Psalms. This was a regular rhythm in Jesus' life. We can see evidence of that throughout the gospel, just how easily the Psalms flow forth from his lips. And then when you see Jesus on the cross or in the Garden of Gethsemane, he was literally bleeding out the Psalms in his dying moments. My God, why have you forsaken me? What was Jesus meditating on? Psalm 22. Or his final words, into your hand I commit my spirit, Psalm 31. So the Psalms are first and foremost the prayer book of God's anointed king. And this was the prayer book of our Lord Jesus Christ. And then we see in the Psalms that the hope of the kingdom finds its fulfillment in the Messiah, our Lord Jesus Christ.
1: Amen. Well, David, that is beautiful, and there is a lot more that I'd like to get you to talk about. There are questions I know that you like to bring to the Psalms that help us think through what we're reading, and some diagnostic questions to help us see Christ. There are some specific Psalms that I'd like for us to dig into a little bit. So I think I'm going to have to invite you back for another day. Would you be willing to do that?
2: Yes, I'd be glad to.
1: David Sunday from Word Partners, president of Word Partners. We appreciate your spending time with us today.
2: Thank you so much, David. It's been a great pleasure.

0: That was Psalm 66 from Robbie C. Band. This is Haven Today. I'm David Wolin, and I'm so thankful we got to spend some time with my longtime friend and mentor, David Sunday. Perhaps like me, like when I first learned to read the Psalms like this, maybe what you heard today feels both fascinating and maybe a little intimidating. You could be wondering, is it possible that I could learn to read the Bible like this? And the answer is yes, one step at a time. That's the kind of progress we all make spiritually as we spend time with the Lord in His Word day by day, slowly beholding more and more of the beauty of Christ. And that happens not only in the Psalms, but all the Bible, which is why I'm excited to send you this resource published by Haven called Christ in All the Scriptures, Reading and Praying Through the Bible in a Year. You'll find in it insightful devotional summaries and prayer prompts for every book of the Bible, spotlighting Christ throughout. 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Well, I'm David Wolin, and I want to invite you to come back again next time. We'll be keeping it all about Jesus. It's the great story here on Haven Today.
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2: An out-of-office reply says, "I'm not available, but here's who is, and here's when I'll be back." It's honest. 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Sometimes we need a spiritual version of that. A way to say, "I'm running on empty. Here's what I still believe, even though I can't perform it right now." God's not offended by that kind of honesty. He's not waiting for your best update. Come tired. Come honest. Come as you are. He'll meet you there. The Cornerstone. 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
6: Can a person of deep faith fall into deep depression? 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And he says the church has too often been the last place to make that confession. Today on Insight for Living, Chuck brings this difficult journey home with a word of grace for anyone who's ever screamed at the sky and wondered if God was listening. The answer may surprise you. He not only listens, God can handle everything you say. Chuck begins with prayer.
5: Thank you for the reminder that your book is true. That when you paint your servants, you paint them warts and all. You do not hide from us their depression, their doubts, their grief. Even days so dark that some wish they had never been born. And so today, while in the midst of this study of a troubled, heartbroken, grieving life, this day I pray that you will minister in a deep way to some who are in that kind of place at this time in their lives. And you would bring a sense of comfort and remind that there isn't any pit so deep, but that you are deeper still. Thank you for the place of quietness we enjoy here, freedom from the interruption of the enemy or the adversary. Thank you for brave men and women who fight for our cause in places that are hard to pronounce and in locations marked by terror and danger. Take care of them and watch over them, and because of them, give us protection, sustain our liberty. Ours is a dark world, one that's fallen and lost its way. And rather than being smug and complacent in it, give us a passion for those who can't find their way home. Give us a sweet understanding of such a miserable situation, that we might be for them a light in their darkness and hope in their hurt and a rescue from their valley. Thank you for the sheer pleasure of the worship of you, our triune God. Find favor in the giving from motive to action as we continue our worship in Jesus, your name. And everyone said, amen.
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5: Now, I need to warn you ahead of time, as we turn to the third chapter, this will not be a pleasant sermon. This is not easy preaching. I don't know of a person on earth that has ever said Job 3 is their favorite chapter in the Bible. I don't know of anyone who has ever memorized a verse out of Job 3. It's one of those chapters you get to and you find yourself saying, well, let's see what else there is in the book of Job. Surely there's there's something. Unless you have known the black hole of depression yourself, and you read, not with shock, but you read nodding with understanding, because you've been there. Here the scabs are pulled from the sores and the pus of reality runs down Job's life. But the wonderful plan of God is wonderful from his perspective, not yours and mine. In fact, you say as you go to bed at night, naked I came from my mother's womb, naked I shall return. The Lord gave, the Lord has taken away. Blessed be the name of the Lord. And you are the one who says to your mate, shall we not accept good from God and also not accept adversity as well? And in all this, you don't sin with your lips. The same man who wrote that in chapters 1 and chapter 2 wrote this in chapter 3, and don't you doubt it. The same man. And we don't want him to write what he writes in chapter 3 because it doesn't seem like he's really walking with God. I mean, he has the audacity to say at the end, I am not at ease, I am not quiet, I am not at rest. I am in turmoil. And we are given entrance into a slice of Job's life that is as real as more testimonies who fill this room than any of us would ever believe. Even the godly can be depressed. But Job is hung out here for all to see. We all have our unguarded moments. We all have times when we reach the end of our tether, when the clouds of doom seem greater than the sun of tomorrow. And our view is blocked and out gushes how we really feel. And thankfully, no one is there to hear. But with Job, there were three friends who sat and stared and heard every word and began to put together their thoughts so they could set him straight as soon as they got a chance to talk. How tragic. Allow me a couple of somewhat technical comments as we get underway, may I? At this point in the Hebrew text, poetry begins. In the prologue, chapters 1 and 2 are written in prose, just as they appear in your Bible, in a narrative form. As you would pick up a novel to read it, that's prose. As you would read a newspaper article, that's prose. It reads just like a book. But when you get to chapter 3 in the Hebrew, you begin to read poetry, and it appears in meter. It appears as poetry. And that runs all the way through chapter 42, verse 6. So the greater part of this book is poetry. That's why the book falls in the category of the poetry section of the Bible. It is mainly poetry. Now, the second little technical comment. Job's outburst, get this, is not prompted mainly because of physical suffering. It's prompted because he's lost touch with God. It's a major difference. He is miserable because he's lost his best friend. How close he had been with God when he got married to Mrs. Job. How happy their relationship was, meaning his and God's, as the first of the few children were conceived, and as the babies were born, and as these 7 boys and 3 girls filled their home with laughter, how near God seemed to him, and as the business grew, and the caravans multiplied, and the prophet began to come in, and as he was blessed with the joy of prosperity, and as he and God walked together in the cool of the evening, how close God was until that day, Everything broke loose. And he lost camp. He lost livestock. He lost all of the animals. He lost home. He lost all 10 children. And he lost his health. And worst of all, the heavens were brass. And God no longer walked with him in the cool of the evening. And God no longer came alongside to say, my son, let me explain what this is all about. The devil came and he dared me to do, and I want you to know I'm trusting that you'll, no, he knew none of that. You and I know all of that. He's never read the first 2 chapters of Job. He's just living out the result of the chapters. And he's reached the end of his rope. This is the day you slam the door shut. This is the day you say to those even close to you, leave me alone. This is the day in his life when he cannot find his friend, his heavenly Father. One man writes, the third chapter of Job must be one of the most depressing chapters in the Bible. While some might be as depressed as Job was and use these verses to give vent to their feelings, few sermons are made from this chapter. Few verses are claimed as promises, and few are remembered for the warmth of their sentiment. It is the lowest of several low points in the book. Afterward, Job opened his mouth and cursed the day of his birth. Because you have patiently sat through my opening comments, you're not quite as shocked as the novice would be who reads this and says, aha, there you go. Satan said he would curse God. Now he does. Wait. It may be poetry, but let's read it accurately. He doesn't curse God. He curses the day of his birth. There's a difference. To say, why was I ever born, is much different than saying, I no longer believe in you, God. It's saying, I am so totally and completely alone, I regret that I ever drew breath. In fact, I regret that I was ever conceived in the womb of my mother. Verses 1 to 10, he regrets his birth. Verses 11 to 19, he wished he'd been born dead. Verses 20 through 26, he longs to die. End of sermon. As I said earlier, if you weren't depressed when you started with me, you will be when I finish. Just pause and remember the aftershock of what is included in the word, chapter 3, verse 1, afterward. Afterward. Sitting at the city dump, head shaved, wife wringing her hands, three friends sitting 7 days and seven nights, staring, not saying a word, chapter 2, verse 13, seeing the pain was very great, after loss of all the children and everything he held dear, and ability to make a living, with sores running and scabs pulling loose from those sores. After that, he opened his mouth and out came, I wish I had never been born. And that's not all he said. If you like marking your Bibles, you will have a field day with the words let and may in verses 3 through 9. They appear over and over again. These are called jussives, J-U-S-S-I-V-E, in the Hebrew. I call them wish verbs. They are wish verbs. May this happen, may that happen. Let this happen, let that happen. Let these things happen. And while I'm at it, let this and let that. It's poetry, folks. It's poetry. Let the day perish, verse 4. May the day be darkness. Let God above care not for it. Verse 5, let darkness and black gloom claim it. Let a cloud settle on it. Let the blackness of the day terrify it. Verse 6, let it not rejoice among the days of the year. Let it not come into the number of the months. Take it out of the calendar. Forget my birthday. Let that night be barren. Let no joyful shout enter.

on which I was born, and in good poetic fashion, he returns even further, and the night, let it perish, when they said a boy is conceived. In a day of easy abortion, isn't it interesting that he does not call the conception of the fetus a tissue or the mass of protoplasm? He calls it a boy because life begins at conception. Soon as the sperm enters the egg, you have a life. And in those days, it was applauded by those in the patriarch era. A boy. We have a boy. How wonderful. No. Don't say that, says Job at this age and stage of his life. May that day be dark. Obliterate it. Get rid of it. There's another part of this that sort of fascinates me. When I get down in the middle of the blackness of all of this, I come across verse 8. Let those curse it who curse the day. By the way, that means Job is probably not very experienced in cursing, so he offers those who curse well to pick up the day of his birth, and you take over, who are prepared, look closely, to rouse Leviathan. Now, I would say you've rarely used the word Leviathan in the last year or two of your life. What in the world is Leviathan? Read in your Webster's dictionary this definition: a sea monster represented as an adversary. But it goes further back than that. More specifically, Leviathan was a seven-headed sea monster of ancient Near Eastern mythology. In the Ugaritic literature of Canaan and Phoenicia in ancient days, eclipses were caused by Leviathans coming out of the sea, swallowing the sun or the moon, and therefore causing darkness to be cast on this earth as Leviathan was roused from sleep in the sea and he swallowed up the sun or the moon. You say, what? And I say, poetry. See, that's a great way to handle this, isn't it? It's poetry. No, it's even more than poetry. It's mythology. And if you travel to Turkey or if you travel to Greece and you have an individual who is a native of that land and you are guided on a tour, you will hear more mythology than you will hear theology. The mythology is the whole basis of the gods of that land. And in ancient patriarchal days, it was still a part of that custom or of that literature. And he picks up the thought and says, oh, by while I'm at it, let Leviathan swallow up the sun of the day, make it dark. Does Job believe in mythology? No, any more than you or I believe in Santa Claus. When Christmas comes, we may refer to something as prompting Santa to do this or that. It's not that we believe in him. Last Christmas, I got a card from a good friend of mine, Paul Sailhammer. He said, I just came across this. He said, we go through four stages with Santa, he said. First of all, we believe in him. And second, we don't believe in him. And third, we are him. And then fourth, we look like him. That's four stages of Santa. And we joke about Santa, and we have fun with the myth of that. So Job, not having fun, but referring to this ancient creature who will return again in the poetry of this text. Not here, but later. And while lamenting that he did not perish at conception and grieving that he lived to see the day of his birth, please notice another interesting comment made in verse 11. Having said, why did I not die at birth, come forth from the womb and expire? Why did the knees receive me? Why the breasts that I should suck? The latter, we understand, the nursing of the mother, as Job's mother nursed him. But the knees, how curious.
Some say that it has reference to the passing of the child as the mother births the infant.

0: It passes, if you will, through the knees. But this says receive. It could be a reference to the mother placing the infant on her knees as she prepares to begin the nursing. It probably better refers to the patriarchal process of a father being given the infant shortly after birth. The child was placed on the knees of the father, and he would there give it the family's blessing. If you ever saw the television documentary Roots, you will remember the child being held by the father as he holds the child up before God and gives him to the Lord, if you will, in their ancient custom in Africa. In this case, a father would be given the infant, and he would bless the child as the infant was placed on the knees. And Job says, why was I ever so blessed? Why did those knees ever receive me? Why wasn't it a corpse that they held in their hands? And then with the thought of becoming a corpse, ghoulish as it sounds, he turns to the blessing of that as he describes heaven, 13 through 19. Look closely. For now, meaning had I died, I would have been laying down and been quiet. I would have slept then, and I would have been at rest. I would have been alongside kings and counselors and princes, verse 15, who had gold and filling their houses with silver. Verse 17, there the wicked cease from raging. That's true in heaven. There the weary are at rest. Prisoners are at ease. They do not hear the voice of the taskmaster. The small and the greater there, and the slave is free from his master. It's a beautiful picture of peace and solemnity and ease. And he said, oh, that could have been my lot, but I lived and I've lost it all. And as a result, verse 24, he takes us to his everyday experience. My groaning comes at the sight of my food. My cries pour out like water. When someone served him a simple meal, he groaned. The Hebrew word means to shriek. Ah! You take that away. I have no interest in anything to eat. And the man, along with the suffering of the sickness, is now starving. And his cries come like water poured out. He speaks of his fears in verse 25 and his dread. The things I dreaded have fallen upon me. This may have reference to those days when he was prosperous and life was good. And he, in unguarded moments, wondered if they would remain that. And my worst fears have been realized. And now dread has fallen upon me. I am not at ease. I am not quiet. I am not at rest. I am full of turmoil. End of speech. His friends are nearby, staring him down, analyzing him from their vantage point of good health, and beginning their sermons, if you will, as they will soon rebuke him because he's getting what he deserves. You can imagine. Did you, in years past, happen to see The Elephant Man? I think many of us did. Wonderful film. A film not for children, but a film with an adult theme about a man who struggled with a disease that resulted in a deforming and defacing of his person. And the head is enlarged, and thick, callus-like skin replaces the smooth skin that we have. And he looks like a, if you will, a sideshow freak. But he is a great man deep inside. And he's treated like a man who's escaped from the circus. And there's a tragic scene where he's running from the crowd as cameras are flashing and people are grabbing at him, and he finds his way to a railway station and races down steps to get away, and finally winds up in the latrine, the soiled place of this public station. And they pour into that place and they're flashing their cameras, and right at the zenith of the film, He struggles to get the words out. I am a human being. You can hear a pin drop in the theater. I hear Job at that level, the end. Oh, God, where are you?
1: I am a human being. Four words from a forgotten film, yet they echo the cry of every soul who has ever felt invisible in their suffering. Job's anguish wasn't weakness. It was the raw, unfiltered voice of a man crying out from the depths of his humanity, "Oh God, where are you?" Chuck Swindoll will bring this moving study to its conclusion next time on Insight for Living. It's titled The Mournful Wail of a Miserable Man. Meanwhile, we invite you to explore the resources that Chuck has prepared to accompany this series. 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
5: They acknowledge his wisdom, they acknowledge the things he taught, they acknowledge the miracles he did, and then they say this, "Is not this the carpenter, the son of Mary, and brother of James, and Joseph, and Judas, and Simon, and are not his sisters here with us?" And they took offense at him. They were offended at any claim he ever made to be their Messiah.
6: Welcome to Grace to You with John MacArthur. I'm your host, Phil Johnson. Maybe you have friends or family who respect Jesus. They say he was a great teacher, a brilliant leader, a humble servant, yet they stop short of worshiping him as God in the flesh. Why is that? Why do so many people today reject Christ's true identity? Well, that sort of unbelief is nothing new. Israel, God's own people, rejected their Messiah. For a sobering look at why the Jews rejected Jesus 2,000 years ago and why that same unbelief persists today, stay here as John MacArthur continues his study titled The Gospel According to God. And with the lesson now, here's John.
5: The question that arises, and let's take this question as our entry point into the text of Isaiah 53. Why did they reject Jesus Christ? Why? They will tell us why. They will tell God why. And the confession that they will make in the future and that anyone who comes to Christ now must make is in verses 2 and 3. Three reasons are given here. Three reasons. They are confessed reasons. Number one, and they all have to do with the contempt they had for him. Number one, he had a contemptible origin. He had a contemptible origin. He grew up before him like a tender shoot and like a root out of parched ground. We looked at Jesus. What did we see? An insignificant family. Joseph, Mary, an insignificant town, Nazareth, way off the beaten track. Born in an insignificant place, in an inn, in a stable, placed in a feed trough, and attending his birth were shepherds who were the lowest people on the social ladder. No royal birth, no social status, no family nobility, no formal education, 30 years a carpenter in Nazareth, no connections with anybody who mattered, with the elite, with the important. He's a sucker branch. He's irrelevant. Or he's like a root out of parched ground as the sun comes down in that part of the world, and in the Middle East, the ground becomes parched and dry, and as the ground shrinks because water evaporates out, some of the roots begin to come to the surface, dirty brown roots in parched ground, not cared for. That would be roots of a tree that nobody cares about, because if they cared about it, they'd be watering it. Again, it's another way to say he's unnecessary, unwarranted, unwanted, unimpressive, no value, no more significant than a sucker branch or a dry root in a parched place that nobody cultivates, that nobody cares for, that nobody waters. Miserable beginnings. I mean, they even said things like, can anything good come out of Nazareth? He gained nothing from his family origin. He gained nothing from his social status. He gained nothing from the economics of his family. He gained nothing from his followers. They weren't brilliant. They weren't educated. They weren't powerful. They weren't influential. They weren't important. There wasn't one rabbi, Pharisee, Sadducee, priest, scribe. Nobody mattered. They were a ragtag bunch of fishermen nobodies primarily, with a few other oddballs scattered in like a tax collector and a terrorist. They had no position, they had no money, and they kind of joined up early with the thing in the back of their mind that they might sort of win the kingdom lottery if they hung around. There might be a big payoff. None of them had any achievement of any note. And that the Jews looked at that and they said, wait a minute, this can't be the Messiah, because the Messiah is not going to enter like this. This doesn't fit the profile that's so highly developed over centuries among the Jews of the glorious arrival of Messiah. In Mark chapter 6, he was in Nazareth, his hometown, where they all knew him. Sabbath came, began to teach in the synagogue, and people were astonished at what he said. Where did this man get these things? Maybe I can make the emphasis different. Where did this man get these things? This nobody, this sucker branch, this dry root. Where did he get these things? And what is this wisdom given to him? And such miracles as these performed, they acknowledge his wisdom, they acknowledge the things he taught, they acknowledge the miracles he did, and then they say this, is not this the carpenter, the son of Mary, and brother of James, and Joseph, and Judas, and Simon, and are not his sisters here with us? And they took offense at him. They were offended at any claim he ever made to be their Messiah, in spite of the power, miracle power, that he displayed. So they had contempt for his beginnings, contempt for his origin. Secondly, they had contempt for his life, for what he became. He had a contemptible adulthood. He had a contemptible life. Go back to verse 2 again. He has no stately form or majesty that we should look upon him, nor appearance that we should be attracted to him. They were big into appearance. That's why they picked Saul to be their first king, right? He was more handsome than everybody else and taller. Still seems to be a formula for success. But it was with them, with Jesus. Wait a minute. Maybe he's not tall enough, handsome enough, stately enough, majestic. Again, not much progress from 1 Samuel chapter 9 when they were picking Saul. Nothing royal about Jesus, nothing regal about Jesus, nothing elevated about Jesus. In fact, the idea that he was a king was so bizarre and so distasteful, they resented that so profoundly that when Pilate, at the end of his proverbial rope, having been blackmailed by the Jews in this issue with Jesus, blackmailed and threatened that if he didn't crucify Jesus, they were going to tell Caesar and he wouldn't survive another report to Caesar. He knew that. They blackmailed him, and his pound of flesh, his vengeance, his get back of those Jews was to slap on the top of the cross of Jesus, "This is Jesus of Nazareth, King of the Jews." That was Pilate's vengeance. Because he knew that was the most objectionable claim that Jesus made. Though he displayed divine power and divine wisdom and divine truth and divine grace and holiness, they saw nothing of royal beauty in him, nothing attractive about him. They had scorn for the beginning, his origin. They had scorn for the middle, his life. And thirdly, he had a contemptible end. He had a contemptible end. For that, you go to verse 3. He was despised and forsaken of men, a man of sorrows and acquainted with grief. And like one from whom men hide their face, he was despised and we didn't esteem him. His end is in view here in the opening two lines. They had not only contempt for his beginnings and his life, but especially his death. Now remember, they didn't think they needed somebody to die for their sins. They were into self-righteousness. They were going to please God by being good and religious and doing works. And here comes this Messiah, this one who claims to be the Messiah and the King. And instead of being triumphant, instead of his career ending in glory and majesty and triumph and victory and elevation and exaltation, he's despised, forsaken of men. It all ends in sorrow and grief. They could have looked at the death of Jesus with all its horrors, and they could have said, you know, this is the sacrifice we've been waiting for. This is the sacrifice that is pictured when Abraham finds a ram in the thicket to substitute for his son, pulls the knife back from killing Isaac and kills the ram instead. This is the fulfillment of killing the Passover lamb and putting the blood on the doorpost and the lintel and escaping the wrath of God. Because a lamb has been sacrificed. This is the final sacrifice, the only true saving sacrifice pictured in the millions of sacrifices that they made day after day after day as animals were slaughtered through all their history. They could have done that, but they didn't see themselves as sinful, and they didn't need a sacrifice, and they didn't need an atonement, and they didn't need a Savior. So when they saw their self-proclaimed Messiah being a man of sorrows and grief, his life ending the way it ended, it was despicable. They rejected him, so they reject him now because they rejected him then. They rejected Jesus because they rejected Jesus. He was despised. Strong term means to treat with disdain. They treated him with disdain, and they still do. They still do. The Hebrew word for Jesus is Yeshua. Yeshua. The rabbis through the years have changed that name by dropping the final A, and they call him Yeshu. Yeshu is an acrostic meaning, let his name be blotted out. So you will see in rabbinic writings, Yeshu, let him be blotted out, which is the contemporary way of saying we will not have this man to reign over us, which is what they said when they screamed for his crucifixion. He is called by the rabbis the transgressor. He is called by the rabbis the Tolui, the hanged one. Cursed is whoever's hanged on a tree. Rabbis called his gospel Evangelion instead of the evangel, like the evangelist writing the true story, which means the sinful writing. They have generations of scorn for Jesus, to one degree or another, of course. So he was despised. Says it at the beginning of verse 3, says it at the end of verse 3, twice. He was despised. That continues. And then it says he was forsaken of men. I want you to look at that. That's maybe not as simple as it looks. Forsaken of men, not in a general sense. That would be Ben-Adam. Ben-Adam, that means men in general. This is Ben-Ish. What that means is lords, rulers, leaders, prominent people. So what does the populace say? Look, contemptible beginning, contemptible life, contemptible end in which no important people affirmed him. And we look to our leaders, and they were the ones crying for his blood. In John 7, there is an important testimony to this effect. In John 7, well, you could pick it up, say, at verse 45, the officers come to the chief priests and they say, well, why don't you have Jesus? We sent you to get him, take him captive, bring him to us. So these officers, temple police, say, well, never has a man spoken the way this man speaks. We don't know what to do with him. We were just shocked by his teaching. And the Pharisees answered and they said this, you've not also been led astray, have you? Get this. No one of the rulers or Pharisees has believed in him. John 7:48. Nobody important believed in him. So when the Jews look back from a future time, they're going to say, look, we looked at the beginning of his life, the middle of his life, the end of his life, and there was nothing about it that made him attractive, and it didn't fit our picture. And then his death is so horrendous. He is rejected. He is despised. Nobody important takes his side. What are we supposed to do? We follow our leaders. None of the power elite were close to him. None of them supported him. None of them believed in him. A few who should have believed in him backed off because the price was too high. And there were a few secret disciples who showed up later. But the people of rank were not impressed. Chief men of his nation, the ones who towered above the multitude. And it was a hierarchy. It was a stiff and resolute hierarchy. The people were way down here, and the rulers had the power and the authority. And the great men drew back from him. He had none of the people of distinction on his side. Still true today in the world. Still true. The works, the power of Jesus was attributed to Satan. It was the leaders who said he does what he does by the powers of hell, Beelzebub, Satan. And so they persecuted and martyred his followers. They called the apostles apostates and said they were worse than the heathen. And in those early years, a prayer developed, and it went like this. May the followers of Jesus be suddenly destroyed without hope and blotted out of the book of life. Such was the depth of the rejection and the scorn. And he ended up a man of sorrows, verse 3, and acquainted with grief. You just look at his life. And it's just sad. That can't be the Messiah. Rather than inflict suffering, rather than inflicting grief on the enemies of Israel and the nations, as the prophets say he was going to do, He is himself a man of sorrows, literally pains, but not external pains. Sorrow of heart in all its forms would be the Hebrew of that word. And then he was acquainted with grief, grief of soul. He was a sad person. He was sad on the inside. You might look at it this way. They saw him as pathetic. Pathetic. Deep sadness. He cries, he weeps. There's no account anywhere in the New Testament that he ever laughed. Where is their great leader? Triumphant, victorious, full of joy, excitement, enthusiasm. Who is this man who's brokenhearted, weeping, sad, suffering pain? And of course, on top of that, there was the actual pain. And that was so bad. Verse 3 says that he was like one from whom men hide their face. By the time he got to the cross, he was marred more than any man. Verse 14 says of chapter 52, crown of thorns crushed on his head, blood running down his body, flies cloaking him in his nakedness, hanging in the open sun on the cross, nails through his hands, marks from the lashing and the whipping, spit dried on his face and his body, bruises from punches in the face and beatings with sticks. The reality of his suffering just doesn't fit the picture of Messiah. Now remember, they didn't need, they didn't think, a Savior. And Jesus said, I can't do anything with you because I didn't come to call the righteous to repentance. He is totally objectionable. So he's like one from whom men hide their face. Someone so grotesque, so deformed, so ugly, so objectionable that you don't even turn to look. It's too embarrassing. It's too shameful. It's too ugly. It's too horrible. It's too unforgettable. You don't want that image in your face. That's the ongoing attitude of Israel toward Jesus. He's hideous to them as a Messiah. Despicable. So, end of verse 3. He was despised, and we did not esteem him. That's a very benign phrase, that last one, we did not esteem him, in English. What it means is we considered him nothing. We considered him non-existent. That's the ultimate scorn. He is a nobody to us. That's the historic view of Jesus from Jewish people. I thank the Lord that many Jewish people, one by one, are coming to Christ through all this church age and seeing him for who he really is. And isn't it good news that someday the nation will turn and see him and make this confession? I know some people may say, well, this sounds like it's kind of anti-Jewish. No, this isn't a Gentile confession. This is a confession of the Jews in the future day when they look back and realize what they had done. This is not a Gentile assessment of Jewish unbelief. This is a Jewish assessment. This is a repentance. These are words which the nation will speak in their broken-hearted confession of the worst sin imaginable of rejecting Christ. And these are words that you need to speak if you have been rejecting Jesus Christ. You need to say these same words now, Jew or Gentile, whoever you are, so that a fountain of cleansing can be opened to you. Until the time that they believe in the future and maybe the near future, we want to say this, Romans 1:16, I'm not ashamed of the gospel of Christ, for it is the power of God unto salvation to all who believe, to the Jew first and to the Gentile. I want to close in the last minute or two by having you turn to Acts 3. Acts chapter 3, verse 17. This is Peter's sermon after the sermon at Pentecost in the days of the early church. Such a great sermon. Oh, verse 13, Peter says, the God of Abraham, Isaac, and Jacob, your God, the God of our fathers, has glorified his servant Jesus, the one whom you delivered and disowned in the presence of Pilate when he had decided to release him. You disowned the holy and righteous one. You asked for a murderer to be granted to you, Barabbas, you put to death the Prince of Life, the one whom God raised from the dead, a fact to which we are witnesses. And on the basis of faith in his name, it is the name of Jesus which has strengthened this man they had just healed, whom you see and know. And the faith which comes through him has given him the perfect health in the presence of you all. He says, you've rejected, you take the responsibility for rejecting and putting to death the Prince of Life. And then verse 17, so important. Now, brethren, he speaks to these Jews as his brothers. I know that you acted in ignorance just as your rulers did. I know. But the things which God announced before by the mouth of all the prophets, that his Christ would suffer, he has thus fulfilled. Where do you think he's going with that? Isaiah 53, very likely. Therefore, repent and return. Is that not good news? You just killed the Prince of Life. And God is telling you, repent and return. And when you do, your sin will be wiped away. That is literally what Jesus said when he was dying on the cross. Father, what? Forgive them. They don't know what they're doing. You're ignorant. You did it in unbelief. Repent, return, that your sins may be wiped away. And then what will happen? When you turn and you repent and your sins are wiped away, the times of refreshing will come. That's the kingdom. That's the kingdom. Because he will send Jesus, the Christ, appointed to you. That's his second coming, to establish his kingdom. Heaven must receive him now until the period of the restoration of all things about which God spoke by the mouth of his holy prophets from ancient time. The kingdom, again, the promised Abrahamic covenant, Davidic covenant, the prophets reiterated, salvation and all the kingdom promises. They will come when Christ returns. Christ will return in the times of restitution, the times of restoration, the times of refreshing, when you repent. When you repent. Verse 24, he says, all the prophets who have spoken from Samuel and his successors onward, announce these days, the kingdom days, and you are still the sons of the prophets and the covenant which God made with your father, saying to Abraham, in your seed all the families of the earth shall be blessed. For you first, God raised up his servant, that's Isaiah 53's title for him, and sent him to bless you by turning every one of you from your wicked ways. You killed the Messiah, but God is not finished with you. The day will come when he turns you from your sins and sends his son to set up his kingdom and fulfill his promise. God's not through with Israel, folks. Keep your eye on Israel. Their salvation is assured by the promise of God. In the meantime, salvation is open to all who call upon him.
6: You're listening to Grace to You, the Bible teaching ministry of John MacArthur. Today we continued John's study titled The Gospel According to God. Well, friend, clearly Isaiah 53 has a lot to say about Jesus and his death on the cross. In fact, you may be wondering, does that chapter contain enough about the gospel to bring a person to saving faith? Here is how John answered that question in our studio some years ago.
7: If we had only the Gospels, Matthew, Mark, Luke, and John, or Matthew, Mark, and Luke, or Matthew and no other Gospel. If we had the story of Christ and none of the epistles, we could still explain the sacrifice of Christ completely out of Isaiah 53.
8: Yeah, in fact, I think Isaiah 53 probably gives the clearest, most definitive account of the doctrine of substitutionary atonement anywhere in Scripture.
7: It does, in no question. And that's supported by the fact that most of our familiar expressions as we talk about the substitutionary work of Christ come not from the New Testament, but come from Isaiah 53. Everybody knows he was wounded for our transgressions.
8: Right.
7: He was bruised for our iniquities. That's 700 years before Christ ever appeared. I like to think of Isaiah 53 as the first gospel, because if you go back to the beginning of the chapter and even into chapter 52, back to where chapter 52 ends, you have the incarnation, then you have the life of Christ, you have the work of Christ, you have the rejection of Christ, you have the trial of Christ, you have the death of Christ, you have the burial of Christ, you have the resurrection of Christ, you have the exaltation of Christ. You have an explanation of all the significance of the application of his atoning work.
8: Yeah, even the doctrine of justification is there.
7: That's absolutely right. All the way to the glorification of Christ and even the saints who are glorified with him at the end of Isaiah 53. So that's why I like to think of it as the first gospel, and Matthew would, on those terms, be the second.
8: Yeah, so every essential point of gospel truth is either implied or explained in Isaiah 53.
7: Yeah, and when you compare Isaiah 53 with the full record of the New Testament Gospels and all the epistles that explain the significance of Christ's life, death, resurrection, exaltation, it is in perfect agreement. There is nothing that differs in any sense from the detailed record of the Gospels or the explanation of the significance of Christ's death and resurrection by the epistle. So 700 years before any of it happened, it is indicated what exactly will happen and explained the same way.
9: That's right, friend. And those amazing truths and so much more about Christ's work described in Isaiah 53 are unpacked in detail in John's book called The Gospel According to God. This book will not only strengthen your love for Christ, it also will build your confidence in God's word as you see Jesus' sacrifice on the cross clearly prophesied centuries before he was even born. Order your copy of The Gospel According to God when you get in touch today. 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Now for the entire Grace to You staff, I'm Phil Johnson with a question. How exactly did people receive eternal life before Jesus came? Get answers from the Old Testament book of Isaiah as we continue John MacArthur's current study, The Gospel According to God. It's another 30 minutes of unleashing God's truth, one verse at a time, on Grace to You.
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0: For American Family News, I'm Chris Woodward. International support and aid has been offered to Colombia. The country was rocked today by a 7.4 magnitude earthquake. More than 100 people were killed and many buildings were damaged. It was the most powerful earthquake in Colombia this century. Senators Ron Johnson and Rand Paul have released some text messages about COVID-19 shots from the phone of former director of the National Institute of Allergy and Infectious Diseases, Dr. Anthony Fauci. Fox's Chad Pergram has more from Washington.
1: Fauci appeared to be concerned about miscarriages because they saw a potential spike in inflammation in women. Now, Fauci indicated in one message here that after the second dose of the vaccine, it could be, quote, associated with miscarriage in the first trimester. There's also a message from former Surgeon General Vivek Murthy to Fauci in late January 2021, saying he was surprised that the World Health Organization did not recommend the Moderna vaccine for pregnant women. Now, Murthy says that Fauci thought that was a, quote, strong statement to make and worried about how this could undermine confidence in the Moderna vaccine.
0: The CDC has stated that the COVID shot has not been linked to increased health risk for pregnant women or babies. The text messages were released after a Senate committee voted along party lines to hold Fauci in contempt of Congress. Well, President Trump's pick for U.S. Attorney General Todd Blanche was sworn in today after a rough nomination period where he faced bipartisan backlash for his history as the president's personal attorney. Blanche received a warm welcome as he arrived at the Department of Justice. Attorney General Blanche jumped through multiple hoops to secure his position, including his termination of the administration's proposed anti-weaponization fund, which would have reimbursed those who feel they've been wrongly prosecuted by the federal government, a key hurdle that had stalled his nomination among some skeptical Republicans. New evidence shows that the state of South Carolina did not change any DEI policies inside local governments. More on that from Caleb Castile.
2: Accuracy in Media has done hidden camera investigations across many universities, medical clinics, and administrative buildings across the country. As AFN has previously reported, their findings helped influence the DOJ's investigation into Arizona State and other schools, as well as help North Carolina and Kansas draw up more restrictive DEI measures. Now they have taken to the offices of local governments in South Carolina, a historically red state. What they found, according to AIM President Adam Gillette, shows that even when people don't realize it, their tax dollars are still funding these policies.
3: They give their local government the benefit of the doubt. These aren't the feds. These are maybe even your neighbors. You want to assume their heart is in the right place. But in reality, they're taking these tax dollars and using it to push divisive, radical politics that pit people against one another.
2: The video shows a hidden camera journalist sitting with Marilyn Nguyen, the Strategic Partnership and Opportunities Manager in the city of Spartanburg, South Carolina. She explains that the city is preparing language to disguise DEI work if the state decides to act against it. In other South Carolina cities like Greenville and Myrtle Beach, they got similar information from city officials. Gillette says that anybody who is caught breaking the law while working for the government should never get a taxpayer-funded check again.
3: Anyone who's pushing DEI after they've banned it, which I hope South Carolina will do in the local level, should be subject to that exact fine.
2: I'm Caleb Castile.
0: The nation's largest reservoir has fallen to a record water level low. Fox's Kristen Goodwin has this story.
4: The U.S. Bureau of Reclamation revealing Lake Mead's water levels hit 1,040.4 feet above sea level, the lowest water level since it was filled about 90 years ago. The reservoir along the Arizona-Nevada border is the nation's largest. It's a critical storage system on the Colorado River, which provides water for seven states, but has continued to shrink because of overuse and drought. After deadlocked negotiations between states, the Trump administration recently announced a proposal to deal with the water shortages. Under it, Arizona, California, and Nevada would take less water from the Colorado River, facing cuts up to 3 million acre-feet per year through 2036, while Colorado, Utah, New Mexico, and Wyoming would be spared from cuts for now.
0: In final news, a down day on Wall Street. The Dow lost 61 points, the NASDAQ 85, the S&P 5. Find more news on AFN.net.
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6: Welcome to the Friday edition, and thank you for joining us on Point of View. Lots of great topics to talk about today. Everything from what's happening at First Liberty Institute, some big stories there, We're going to talk about religious liberty and some lawsuits in California having to do with the pro-life issue. Also, what's going on in politics around the nation, everywhere from Michigan to Texas. And we'll end talking about robots and elder care and friends and family, which I think is always a great place to wrap up a conversation. But anyways, let me introduce my co-panelists today, Aaron Smith, Associate Counsel with First Liberty Institute, and Dr. Meryl Matthews is back in the studio with us today. So thanks for being here.
7: Thank you for having me.
8: Thank you. Great to be here.
6: All right. So let's talk about what's going on. A Michigan hospital pays $410,000 to settle a lawsuit by a physician assistant who was fired over transgender policy. So basically, if I understand this correctly, Aaron, Valerie Klusterman, a First Liberty's client, was wanting to not participate in some things where she worked in the medical field because of her Christian faith. And then let's just say that she was not treated very well or very constitutionally in response to that. So what's her situation about?
8: That's right. Yeah. So we represent Valerie, and she is a physician's assistant at Michigan, the University of Michigan Health West, for those that know that hospital or that teaching school. So she was fired for her religious objection to the mandatory gender identity training that was happening at the hospital. And so she was fired for objecting to that and wanting to not participate because it violated her Christian beliefs. So this case has been going on since 2022, is when we brought the lawsuit on her behalf. And so this has been going on for a very long time. This has been a very long and hard battle. And so I really have to give a lot of credit to Valerie and her family for continuing to stand for what they believe in.
6: Yeah.
8: Because, this has been going on. We tell people, right, these lawsuits can take a long time.
6: Yeah.
8: And it took a very long time to get to the $410,000 settlement, which is great. But another really great thing that came out of this settlement is that the hospital is changing its policies, right? So that other people don't have to suffer the way that Valerie has, right? They can raise a religious objection to things like mandatory gender identity training. Mm-hmm. And so they've agreed, to change their policy to train employees on religious accommodations and those sorts of things. And so really it's a great step. It's just a bummer that, mm-hmm. and that's an understatement, a bummer that this is how this had to happen. Mm-hmm. And so, but a great, fantastic outcome. The lawyers on our team and the other lawyers that we work with came to a great resolution. So we're very, very grateful that we were able to resolve this for Valerie and for others like her in the future.
7: Yeah. Are you seeing any similar issues in other hospitals?
8: I mean, I think it happens everywhere, right? We see it all the time that these hospitals are, they're going rogue. They have their own ideas. They don't know what the law says, or they don't care what the law says. And so it's great. We appreciate people being willing to stand up and reach out to First Liberty if they receive pushback for that.
6: You know, I was looking at the Religious Liberty State Index that First Liberty has, where you can actually, and I believe it was Arkansas that was the number one winner for religious liberty recently. Okay.
8: Yeah.
6: So you can go to this index and look up the policies in your state. And so we were talking about that on the Weekend Edition a couple of weeks ago. And I went home and I was looking at it and I was talking to someone like, you can, look up all these different areas where religious freedom is affected, including in the medical field. And they were like, really? And I think a lot of people maybe who aren't working in the medical field maybe aren't thinking you can protect religious liberty there too. But it really does just make me realize cases like this, all the different aspects where our religious faith should be able to influence what we're doing. And yet people like Valerie, they hit those roadblocks or they get pushback on their religious freedom. And so I would just refer people. I can't remember the exact website. I can look it up unless you know it off the top of your head, Aaron. But to go look at that index and see, do you have any sort of medical religious freedom protections in your state? Because it seems like this is a good reminder of why that matters.
8: Yeah, you could go check out Religious Liberty in the States. There's a whole that website will come up.
6: That's
8: and
6: right.
8: And you can go click on your state or a state where, a friend or family member lives. People should be talking to their elected officials and saying, why are we, either ranked so lowly or commend them. Like, if you're in Arkansas, you need to be commending the people that you've elected because they have done a fantastic job. We had a great press conference with Governor Huckabee Sanders, and she recognized, right, our rights come from God, not from the government. But the government's role is to protect those rights, our God-given rights. And so it was a fantastic event. You know, Arkansas edged out Florida from last year. And so trying to increase some competition in the states to say this is an important thing. The United States Constitution provides the floor for our rights.
7: Aaron, give us a few examples of what might be a religious liberty issue in healthcare that I might face.
8: Yeah, so you could face something like Valerie, where it's mandatory training of some kind that you want a religious opt-out or you have a religious objection to it. It could be providing particular types of care. It could be, you know, I don't want to provide abortion care, or I don't want to. We saw in the Childs versus Salazar case in Colorado, it could be, you know, gender-affirming care in the counseling space. And so a lot of people don't think about the counseling space when they're thinking about healthcare either.
7: There was an issue for a while about pharmacists being able having to deliver certain prescriptions that people didn't want to.
8: Yeah, absolutely, that's right too. Dispensing abortion, chemical abortion drugs, or things like that, or so anything that touches really abortion or gender affirming care or transgender issues, there are a lot of faithful people that have objections to that, and so putting in protections for. Say you don't even – you think that providing a referral is a step too far, right? Putting protections in place that they need to create a system so that these people are protected and can exercise their religious liberty rights, even if it's something like, I don't want to participate in, you know, abortion care at all. Well, what are the protections? Also, what are the protections if it's deemed an emergency? Right. Are they not protected when it's an emergency all of a sudden? So these are things that lawmakers are starting to realize, oh, we need to go a step further. It's not just, you know, I can't sit in my doctor's office. It's ER doctors that are sitting there going, I have an objection, but this is also an emergency. Where's the line? How do we deal with that? And so, you know, states like Arkansas or Florida have these protections in place and they're good resources because this is what the Religious Liberty in the States Index provides. Lawmakers in different states can go look and see what are they doing in these states that are really protective. Can we just, you know, crib from that and put those protections in place in states like Texas, for example? What's Texas missing and what do we need to add to be better protective?
9: Yeah. So definitely check that out. Look up Religious Liberty in the States. See how well your state protects religious liberty in the medical field, but in other areas as well. And, you know, First Liberty has had a lot of victories recently, which is wonderful. But it's important to enshrine these protections when you have the opportunity. And when we come back from the break, I want to talk about the future of religious freedom a little bit, because we really need to make sure these rights are protected. The government officials may not always be friendly to it. So we'll talk about that when we get back from the short break.

0: Can staring at a stationary object cause blindness? The surprising answer next on today's Creation Moment. And now, here's our Creation Moment host, Ian Taylor.
1: Did you know that if you stared at an object with absolutely no eye movement, you would eventually

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2: 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Hi, I'm Rob West with your Faith and Finance Minute. In Jeremiah 45, Baruch had served as the prophet Jeremiah's scribe during a season of judgment, rejection, and national upheaval. And his heart was heavy. He said, "Woe is me, for the Lord has added sorrow to my pain." Then God asked him a searching question. 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It's a warning against making personal greatness the goal. 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And in the end, that was enough. 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
4: Our word for today comes from Psalm 50. Offer to God thanksgiving and pay your vows to the Most High. Call upon me in the day of trouble. I will deliver you and you shall glorify me. But to the wicked, God says, "What right have you to declare my statutes or take my covenant in your mouth, seeing you hate instruction and cast my words behind you?" The Lord here reminds us that the sacrifices we offer with our hands should flow from a grateful heart, recognizing what God has done for us. As we walk with Him, we can call upon Him in our day of trouble, and He promises to deliver us. In contrast, those who reject God's truth cannot claim His covenant promises while refusing His authority. You can't pick and choose what you like from God's Word. God is not running a smorgasbord where you can choose a little mercy, a little grace, and a few blessings while leaving behind the truth. It doesn't work that way. We're to offer Him a thankful heart and obedient hands.
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6: All right, let's talk about religious liberty for a few more minutes. This is an article from the Daily Signal. By the way, you can read along with all of our topics at pointofview.net. But as you know, President Donald Trump appointed a religious liberty commission to look at religious liberty violations in the United States and then protections. And so they just wrapped up their first year in July. And Aaron, they have been extended. The commission has been extended for another year. Is that correct?
7: That's right. That's
6: okay.
7: Right.
6: Great. So at this point, the commission heard lots of testimony over several hearings. They made recommendations. Now they get another year to oversee the implementation of those, which seems like it's probably important because, as this Daily Signal article reports, you have seen some pushback. Thankfully, it didn't go very far, but from activist groups on the far left asking a court to block the Religious Liberty Commission's proceedings. And their argument is that the conservative Jews and Christians who try to live out their faith are engaging in bigotry, that there was not enough religious diversity on the commission, and basically that the commission members were trying to protect Judeo-Christian values and promoting those. It's kind of funny since our nation is founded on those values. But anyways, this was blocked. It did not go very far. But Aaron, it does make me think about what might happen when you don't have a presidential administration that is as friendly to religious liberty as the Trump administrations have been. And we know those are coming to a close. And so, you know, who knows in the future whether or not you're going to have this kind of religious liberty activity happening at the executive level. And so it seems, again, like this is the time to really implement these protections and make sure that they stay and for

0: who knows what might happen in the future.
1: And that's why we're grateful that the president, you know, saw fit to extend the commission for another year to say, hey, the commission needs to oversee the implementation of an adoption of their recommendations that they made after many hearings, lots of testimony from different people that have encountered discrimination, persecution because of their religious beliefs. And something that Kelly Shackelford has said from the very beginning, his goal on the commission was to make recommendations that would be more permanent, right? That they can't just get tossed out the window at the whim of the next president or whoever's making these changes. And so really, I think that they made some really great recommendations that if they're implemented, will protect religious liberty farther into the future than just, you know, the next election.
2: And how do they implement them? I mean, do you go to Congress for a law, or do you just press on the Supreme Court to make how do you implement it? I'm wondering.
1: Yeah, so a lot of the recommendations are directed at the president and the agencies. So it's, you know, it's the president should recommend, you know, that they adopt right new rules or go through, you know, rulemaking process, or direct the, you know, which they have, the IRS, to not prosecute under the Johnson Amendment, but also, hey, your administration should be going to Congress to ask them to do these things, because we know that when Congress does something, it has a lot more staying power than an executive order that can be erased on day one. So that's kind of the process. It's lots of layers and talking to people, getting buy-in, those sorts of things.
2: Is there a state-level component? Because in the COVID shutdown, a lot of states said the churches can't be open, but the liquor stores can be. So is there a state-level component?
1: So the Religious Liberty Commission was created by an executive order by President Trump to make recommendations to the federal government. Mm. I think there are a lot of really great suggestions that if states want to take a look at what the Religious Liberty Commission found and take, you know, positive steps, this is a great blueprint for things that states could go do too. So, yeah.
0: You know, something I talked about on Monday, Dr. Matthews, was another Daily Signal article, actually, looking at how close races for state representatives are, and how there were specific numbers. It's still on the website if people want to go and look at it. But coming down to 10 votes or even one vote at the state level. And so a lot of times we focus on the president and our senators and, you know, congressmen, which are very important. But when we're talking about a lot of these religious liberty protections, and like you pointed out during COVID, so much of it comes down to the states. And I think maybe people aren't aware of how much your vote truly does matter in those kinds of races.
2: And it's important to have something that looks at states and which ones are doing a good job versus bad job, because state politicians, like all politicians, look around to find something. I don't mean to make this sound pejorative, but they look around for something that looks like it's a winning issue that they can then get behind and then say to their constituents, I'm the one who led the charge on this issue. Mm-hmm. And so states look among themselves to try to see and a lot of these state legislators from various states know each other because they go to various conferences. I see my friend Senator such and such over here in this state has done a good job, so I'm going to on this issue, so I'm going to try to promote it in my state. We saw that back in the late 1990s when Wisconsin was doing a great job on welfare reform, and Tommy Thompson, the governor, was getting all kinds of public attention at this, and other states said, including Texas, said, let's go do something like that, yeah, so that we can get that attention also.
0: Positive peer pressure, which, the competition aspect of the Religious Liberty Index, I think, is great. And like you made a point a few minutes ago about, let them know when they're doing a good job, too, to say, hey, the voters like this. And then, you know, we can say in another state, look at how much positive attention they're getting. And I do think it's interesting, you know, you mentioned back to Valerie Klusterman, how her whole situation with – was she initially fired because of this?
1: She was fired for refusing the training. Yeah.
0: Okay, for refusing the gender identity training. And that was in 2022.
1: She was fired in 21. We sued in 22.
0: Wow. Okay, so this has been going on for a long time. Mm. It just makes me think, though, that even back then, you did have some conservative states that were starting to push back on the, you know, gender transition, especially for minors. And I'm starting to see that take off more. There was an article in the Free Press this week that was about somebody who had worked at one of the clinics coming out and being a whistleblower about how much harm it had done to minors. I think Texas is actually about to start at Children's Health Hospital a detransitioning clinic where anybody who, any minor or anyone who received a gender transition treatment as a minor is actually able to go and get detransitioning treatment for free. And so their tide is turning. And again, I think that's where people might jump on the bandwagon once it becomes popular, but somebody has to get that started at some point.
2: And we had, I had on here Jordan Campbell, who was at a large law firm, left that law firm here in Dallas and started a small law firm to work strictly on these cases. And they had a number of them that they were beginning. And this was sort of a couple of years ago, and they were starting the process. And I think Kelly and I both agreed that if you get this in front of juries are listening to minors say, they didn't tell me the truth, and now my health and so forth has been affected for the rest of my life. Juries are going to award these plaintiffs big awards, and that's going to do more to change the practice, I think, than most anything else, just because if the malpractice companies don't step up and provide insurance, and hospitals, healthcare clinics see them being sued for a significant amount of money, they'll back away from the practice.
0: Yeah. And speaking of just the lies, this was in the Fox News article that you can read at pointofview.net about Valerie. But apparently when she was fired, so this is what you documented at First Liberty Institute, that her employers called her evil and a liar, told her she could not bring her religious beliefs into the workplace, and accused her of contributing to suicides among individuals with gender dysphoria. And now we know that one of the big studies that people kept pointing to, saying if you don't allow your child to transition, they will commit suicide, was faulty. And I think a lot of people had common sense. Mm-hmm. A lot of Christians did. But at the time, that very much was the rhetoric, that if you oppose this at all, you are contributing.
2: Absolutely was.
0: And so I applaud her and everybody else, whether they were a state politician or just an individual standing up, to push back against that when it was not popular to
2: and
0: do it, so.
2: It's hard for parents who are talking to a healthcare professional. They may not have any real knowledge about this at all. And the healthcare professional says, if you don't do this for your child has a significantly increased chance of committing suicide. What do you do as a parent?
0: Yeah, that's a very, very scary place to be. So the truth is coming out, but it didn't just happen by accident. You had brave individuals like Valerie standing up and willing to go through a very long and difficult process in order to finally be recognized for what happened to her. You had politicians who did stand up, a lot of in conservative states, and go against the grain when it wasn't popular. And now we're seeing that trend start. So anyways, go to Religious Liberty Index, look that up online, see what's happening in your state, because whether it's popular in your state right now or not, you need to get those religious liberty protections in place, because we don't know what the government's going to do in the future. Enshrine them while you can. When we get back, let's talk about a case in California where pro-life organizations are being punished for helping women yet again. We'll be right back.
3: I'm sure that you've noticed that social media is now filled with information generated by AI. Dramatic descriptions of politicians and music stars supposedly making statements about a current issue, leaning into the microphone, looking into the lens, opponents silenced. It's powerful, it's riveting, and it's all lies. Even several national television networks were recently found using enhanced pictures, meaning manipulated, falsified, literally not giving a true picture. So many liars, so much deception. Where can we turn for truth? 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

0: We are just what you need, just when you needed it. 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
2: All right, Dr. Matthews, you sent this to me earlier in the week, and we talked about it a little bit on Monday, but I'm really looking forward to getting your perspective and Aaron's as well, because there's so much here. This is coming out of California, which is not really surprising.
3: No surprise there.
2: Given what we're talking about. But this is the title here. The Wall Street Journal has an article. You can read it, pointofview.net. California's case against second chances. So what happened is Elizabeth Barrett, she is a young college dropout in Southern California. She took a chemical abortion pill, but then she changed her mind right away, went online to try to find out if there was any way to reverse what she had done. And there is. We've written about this. If you want to look up abortionpillreversal.com, it's a good website to memorize just in case you ever need to recommend it to somebody in an emergency. And there is a way to potentially reverse a chemical abortion. Now, it's not 100% of the time, but it is an option that has saved many unborn lives, and it actually worked for Miss Barrett. She is now the mother of a healthy girl. And now the state of California says, we don't want that to happen again. They're actually trying to fine Heartbeat International and another small pro-life organization for even posting online that there is a potential reversal for the abortion pill. And another lawsuit, a similar one, has been filed in New York, by the way. So they want doctors to supposedly be able to prescribe the reversal, but just nobody can actually tell that's a possibility.
3: And they're prosecuting them.
2: Yeah.
3: Not many things leave me speechless these days, but this was one that did, because why? If somebody changes their mind, if you're getting ready to go into surgery, hernia surgery or whatever, at the last minute you say, I'm changing my mind, everybody respects that. So why, if you take the pill and you say, you know, I don't think I want to do this. And she apparently had questions about it for some time, but she was young, had financial issues, a lot of things. And some friends may have encouraged her to go this direction, but she'd had doubts about it. She takes the pill. She changes her mind. And now the state of California is stepping in to prosecute this, the companies. I don't understand this.
4: Well, not only that, but she's sitting in the clinic and they're telling her she's thinking, I don't know if this is what I want to do. And they're like, well, if you don't do it now, you might not be able to get an appointment later.
3: Yeah.
4: Right.
2: So yeah,
4: they're almost like coercing her at that point to make that choice. And then they're going to say, but you don't get to know all of your options, only this one.
2: And oh my gosh. Yeah. It's so bad. It's so bad. They're not prosecuting the abortion clinic for, like you said, that would be potential coercion, I think. Definitely she was pressured and not giving her all of her options. It is a legitimate option. And it's not some, you know, the abortion lobby will try to say that the abortion pill reversal is like, it's not proven, it's dangerous, it's some, you know, crazy out there in a, you know, witch doctor contraption or something like that is kind of the vibe you get when they try to message against this. It's just progesterone, which is the hormone that you need for the baby to continue developing. And so the first abortion pill blocks progesterone so that the baby dies. But then if you take the reversal, it's just extra progesterone to try to save the baby before it's too late.
3: And it works sometimes.
2: It does. I can't remember exactly, but if you look at abortionpillreversal.com, they've got studies there that show, and the low end is like, I think it's 60 or 64% up to, you know, a range of maybe 80% that they're kind of saying, you know, you have a good chance. If you want to try to reverse it, you have a good chance. But there are so many angles to this. Just one, it doesn't make any sense at all. And then if nonprofits weren't allowed to talk about something that the government doesn't approve of, I mean, Aaron, this has all kinds of implications, including for nonprofits on the left or that might be pro-abortion.
4: Right. So the argument, the California argument goes a little something like this. Nonprofits that are doing this are engaging in commercial speech to get money from their donors. And I mentioned this off air. It's kind of like telling a church they're engaging in commercial speech to get their members to tithe.
5: Mm-hmm.
4: Right. So it's insane. And it works the opposite way. Right. Okay. So Planned Parenthood is engaging in commercial speech every time they tell someone that they have a choice to murder their unborn child. And they're getting their sponsor, Olivia Rodrigo, to do it for them. Right.
2: Mm-hmm.
4: Like we're now involving like all sorts of threads that you can pull on. This is going to affect a lot of people. The bottom line is this is speech that the government doesn't like. And so they're using a creative tool to go after these nonprofits. I mean, it can affect a, if this is the rule, right, this would affect ultimately First Liberty's right to come and say, you know, you have the right to freely exercise your religion, mm-hmm. because somehow by us saying that, we are convincing people to give us money. And that's just not the case. That's crazy. Mm-hmm. And I don't see this becoming the rule. I think free speech is pretty strong at this point. The court's been pretty clear about the bounds of the exercise of free speech. And they're not going to want to delve into the nonprofit realm of what happens to every 501c3 that exists.
3: So where does this go? Does it end up going to the Supreme Court? Could Congress pass a law saying states can't prohibit this? What's the best way to go on this?
4: I don't know. I mean, there are a lot of options on the table. I don't know what the best path is or what the path will end up being. But, right, we know that the states can't infringe upon your constitutional rights because of a fun little thing called the Supremacy Clause, mm-hmm. right? The First Amendment is the floor. The free speech and the First Amendment is the floor of what the states have to protect. And so just because California is going to come say this is the rule in California, well, if the United States Constitution says that can't be the rule, then California can't have this rule. So it may end up before somewhere like the Supreme Court. It may get stopped dead in its tracks in California when they realize this is a really stupid thing to be arguing.
2: I mean, at that point, why even have any nonprofits at all if they can't talk about why? You know, First Liberty can't talk about defending religious liberty and that being an option, or if a pro-life nonprofit can't talk about pro-life options, or even a pro-abortion nonprofit talk about different ways to get an abortion, because you might be, what was the argument, convincing people to donate money to you? Is kind of, if you go downstream, the logic is, well, I guess people aren't allowed to have interests that they want to support then. I mean, it just, it doesn't make any sense at all. But I think really the core issue here is that this is not about being pro-choice, because if it was, then why wouldn't you want women to know all of their options? And you have people at the state level, like California and New York, like we mentioned, and then, you know, the Planned Parenthood and other organizations really trying to silence any promotion of abortion pill reversal. And so it's never been about choice.
3: And, you know, Bill Clinton years ago said he wanted abortion to be safe, legal, and rare. And it was a very good way to put it from his standpoint, because it sounds like I'm not really for it. We don't want a lot of this going on, but we do want it as a sort of a safety net, is essentially what he's saying in that. If it's a safety net, if it's something for people to be able to fall back on if they're out of options, we don't agree with it anyway, but if it's something to do that, then if somebody says, I don't want to take that step, that's fine. It's a safety net. So I'm mystified why they take this position.
2: Yeah. I mean, I don't know it, because we have gone so far past safe, legal, and rare in the discourse today.
3: Yes.
2: Because think about this. We know that a lot of women are pressured by their partners, their boyfriends, abusers at times, even parents. There's been all these investigative reports showing that a lot of times traffickers will take young women and girls to get abortions. That doesn't seem to be very much of a concern to anybody in the abortion lobby. You have these situations where the women are saying, I wasn't sure what to do. My boyfriend drove me here. They said if I didn't do it now, I couldn't get another appointment. And all of this is saying, and this is supposed to be empowering to women. None of it about the situation is empowering. And I think even if you talk to a lot of women who have been in that situation, it's not something that they want to celebrate or talk about, or that was a good experience or a good time. It's not, but that's the way that it's being portrayed, and that we all have to get on board, or otherwise we're the ones that are anti-women in that scenario.
4: Yeah, absolutely. And the thing that's the most baffling to me, right, is that the second that you would tell some organization like Planned Parenthood, you need to tell people about all of their options, they would go clinging to the free speech clause too.
3: Mm-hmm.
4: They'd say, this is compelled speech. Like, you can't tell us what to say and what not to say. So it's a double standard, really. And that's what we keep seeing. Like, these rights are double standards, and one side's allowed to have them and the other side's not.
2: It seems like a very obvious double standard, just because of the way that it would negatively impact other nonprofits as well, which just the only thing that I can think of then is why pursue this if you were, it seems that you're so clearly going to lose, is because you just hate the pro-life movement that much.
3: I haven't seen where Gavin Newsom falls on this, but a man who wants to run for president, it'll be interesting to see his position.
2: That would be very interesting. Well, we'll be right back. We'll keep talking about this and more issues after the short break.

0: 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Hope in God was written by Allison Keita and read by Rochelle Traub.
1: Because of his father's alcoholism and mistreatment of his mother, Pablo left home when he was a teenager. He married and had three children, but sadly, Pablo began repeating the same destructive behavior he'd once fled. His own alcohol addiction and behavior began to tear his family apart. Soon, it was all gone. His marriage, family, job, and home. Finally, he turned to a treatment facility for help. I was in bad shape, and God opened the door for me. One day after praying, he experienced God through the beauty of nature. Soon, his youngest daughter noticed he'd changed and reconciled with him. Today, he's working to rebuild trust with his other children. In Lamentations, the prophet Jeremiah grieved over the plight of his people who had turned from God and were exiled to Babylon. I remember my affliction and my wandering, the bitterness and the gall, and my soul is downcast within me. Like the Israelites, Pablo was far from God, and like Jeremiah, he found hope in God, saying in chapter 3, "Because of the Lord's great love, we are not consumed, for his compassions never fail. They are new every morning. Great is your faithfulness." Like Pablo, the Israelites got a fresh start. We can turn to God and find hope. Today's encouragement was provided by Our Daily Bread Ministries.
2: What happens when schools and parents stop working together in America? Stay tuned.
3: It's the Legal Alert from the Christian Law Association. Here's attorney David Gibbs Jr.
2: In public schools, some parents are discovering that school staffs are making decisions about their children without telling the parent. In several cases, students are treated one way at school and another at home, with different names and identities kept hidden from parents. When concerns are raised, they're sometimes ignored. 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Parents are in control.
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5: All right, Dr. Matthews, a minute ago you said you wondered what Gavin Newsom thinks about this crazy case in California that's trying to silence pro-life organizations and prevent them from telling women about other options. But as we've noted, he has kind of tried to moderate his positions. I wonder why he might be trying to do that in 2026 when 2028 is just right around the corner. But really, we've seen this trend happen all over, and sometimes in very extreme ways. So Jim Garrity at National Review says the concept of America is on the ballot this November. We're seeing DSA, the Democratic Socialists of America, kind of, well, at least try and in some cases succeed at taking over the Democrat Party. It's definitely the party's being pushed very, very far to the left. And the things that they are saying, a few people have tried to say, oh, no, I didn't actually mean it when I said I want to abolish the police. Some people have doubled down and said I actually do mean it. But really, that is what we're seeing is the constitutional republic on the chopping block based on the positions of the DSA and a lot of the candidates that are now winning primaries And potentially, like in the case of Michigan, even representing a state in the Senate. So there's a lot of concerning things on the ballot coming up.
6: My piece last week in The Hill asked the question, could a Democratic Socialist truthfully take the oath of office? Because in their new platform, they want to eliminate the Senate. They want to take the president and they want to take the Supreme Court, and they are going to be appointed by Congress and be under Congress. And that essentially negates the Article 1, 2, and 3 of the U.S. Constitution.
5: Yeah.
6: So that's not an amendment to the Constitution. That's a fundamental change of the Constitution. And so if you take the oath of office, you have to swear to support and defend the Constitution of the United States. Can you actually do that if you're going to work to try to get the whole Constitution undermined, the basic element of it? I don't think they can. They will. They'll do it with their fingers crossed behind their back.
5: Yeah.
6: But people don't understand how radical the Democratic Socialists of America are. They just had their most recent annual summit in Chicago this past weekend. I wrote about this a year ago, and I was able to do that last year because they put their whole agenda online so you could see all the various conferences they were having and so forth, Marxism 101 and things of that nature, how to deal with abortion and so forth. This time they have some times on there, but they do not have the topics on there. And they told their people, I think about 600 people show up for the meeting. They said, don't speak to the press.
5: Wow.
6: Because the press is coming in and a lot of the major press were there taking pictures, trying to talk to people, find out what they believed, why they believe it, and so forth. So the Democratic Socialists of America are becoming, let's say, more media savvy at the same time as more media hesitant. Because what they believe and what Americans think they believe are two different things. A recent poll, a third of Democrats say they now generally identify with the Democratic Socialists of America. That's a third of the Democrats. And roughly 60% of Democrats say they're compatible, they're happy with socialism. So it's a major change going on in the Democratic Party. And what's happening as they're able to win these various primaries, they're able to say, we've got the momentum behind us. We're beating traditional candidates. If you want to win in 2026 and later in 2028, you need to get behind us. And it's a narrative they're able to continue as long as their candidates continue to win. And right now, the next one's going to be in Wisconsin next week for the governors. Then you've got a lady named Hong, who is running as a Democratic Socialist. She put out a calendar where she nixed the 4th of July, Thanksgiving, a number of holidays in there, took them out of her calendar because she doesn't think that's where we ought to be supporting. So it's interesting to see what's happening. She denies a lot of those things now. But we'll see where this is going. But it is a major change going on in the Democratic Party. And we just don't know at this point whether the traditionalists will be able to come back and regain control, or if the Democratic Socialists will essentially, which isn't a party, they're just of an advocacy group, if they're going to be able to essentially take over the Democratic Party and put their candidates in and then determine the agenda of the Democratic Party.
5: You know, I wonder if you said a third of Democrats said that they are okay with the DSA at this point. So Democrat Abdul El Sayed is the Senate candidate running in Michigan against Republican Mike Rogers. And he is for abolishing private health insurance, abolishing the filibuster, abolishing the Electoral College, abolishing ICE, abolishing Israel, and has also called for abolishing the police. He said Hassan Piker is a far leftist podcaster who is supporting him. And
6: as is Bernie Sanders, the senator from Vermont.
5: Man, I was going to say, do a third of the Democrats actually agree with all of that? Like, do you think they're paying attention enough to?
6: Yeah, I don't know that they're paying attention now, but with the Democratic Socialists of America and Bernie Sanders, I listened to NPR a few weeks ago when they were following a candidate in Utah, very conservative state. And this is a young guy who's running for a seat there that they've just created that's going to be likely a Democratic seat. And they're recording him as he's knocking on a door. And the person comes to the door and says, hi, my name is such and such. I'm running for Congress. I am supported by Bernie Sanders of Vermont. And so he used that as his opening phrase.
5: Yeah.
6: And Bernie has on his website. He has a list of people. I looked at it the other day. I think it's 69, 70 people, candidates around the country that he is endorsing. Mm-hmm. And so and he's very much in that camp. And of course, Alexandria Ocasio-Cortez is a member of the Democratic Socialists of America. And if you look at what's happening now, she is being encouraged to run for president in 2028. And maybe she will.
7: Yeah.
8: Oh. It's definitely been creeping in for a while now. You know, I laugh because it doesn't work. Like, we know that socialism does not work. We can take one look at history and say it doesn't work. We can look across the globe.
7: That's assuming people have taken a look at history.
8: It doesn't work. Well, right. I mean, I think that there's certainly some need for people to dust off their history books and take a look, or even just pick up the world news and go look at what's happening in countries that have fully adopted and embraced socialism. But the encouraging thing to me, and maybe I'll bring a little bit of more lightness to it, right?
7: Like, please.
8: Yes, they are attacking the fundamental principles of what it means to be an American, of the American constitutional order, of the republic system that we have set up. Thankfully, it is very hard to change the Constitution, right? We have 27 amendments. Is that 27 amendments? You need two-thirds of Congress, two-thirds of both the Senate and the House, or two-thirds of the state, which that's never been done. The state has never called for an Article 5 convention of the states. That's never happened. Yeah. It then has to be ratified by two-thirds of either the state legislature, which is how most of the amendments have been adopted, or two-thirds of state conventions, which has only ever happened once. So it's a really hard and arduous process to amend the Constitution. And so that's encouraging to me that even if, right, the sky falls and we've got socialists in our government, they're going to have a huge uphill battle. And I hope and pray that the American people can have enough common sense to see what's starting to happen. Because one of the first things we saw is during COVID, they're going to come after your right to practice your faith.
6: Yes.
8: That's what they need. Because if we still believe our rights come from God, then we need to be able to recognize that, and the government needs to understand it.
7: Yeah. Yeah. That's so true. You know, we are about to go to a break, but we'll come back because there's more here in this National Review article. And I think it's important that we do think about this and say, okay, you know, it seems like we can't get the Constitution changed that easily. But that means that we got to continue raising people who care about the Constitution now, because what's going to happen in the future? Because they're trying to win the culture as well. We'll be right back on Point of View.
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3: For American Family News, I'm Chris Woodward. A powerful 7.4 magnitude earthquake has struck western Colombia, killing at least 111 people and damaging hundreds of buildings. The quake hit the remote Choco region and was felt as far as Bogota. It is the most powerful earthquake in Colombia in the last decade. International support and aid have been offered. Talks continue between the U.S. and Iran. Fox's Mike Emanuel reports both are demanding reparations for damage done during the conflict.
4: In the war of words between the Iranian regime and President Trump, the Iranians say they want compensation for damages. President Trump fired back from the Oval Office.
5: Well, we're going to ask for money for the damage they've done over a 50-year period, whether you go SS Cole or whether you go all of the people that were so badly hurt, so badly wounded or killed, many thousands of people.
4: Vice President J.D. Vance over the weekend signaled there's no short-term timeline. The administration suggesting this conflict isn't going to end anytime soon. At the White House, Mike Emanuel, Fox News.
3: New York Democratic Representative Alexandria Ocasio-Cortez says the American people are paying the price for the president's reckless war in Iran. But supporters of the war say the president is doing the world a favor in preventing Iran from being a nuclear threat. Mississippi's attorney general wants to be governor of Mississippi. More on that from Caleb Castile.
6: At an event in Tupelo, Mississippi, Attorney General Lynn Fitch spoke on what would make her best fit for the job. Quote, Mississippi is on the verge of moving from the nation's best-kept secret to the nation's leader in conservative governance, Fitch said. One of her biggest political moments came in 2022 when attorneys from her office argued the Dobbs v. Jackson Women's Health Organization case that helped overturn Roe v. Wade.
7: I don't mind making those tough choices. I don't mind getting those lawsuits. I don't mind protecting and standing up for Mississippians and will always continue to do that.
6: She says that she is, quote, a Trump conservative with Mississippi values and if elected would be the first female governor in the state of Mississippi. She mentioned the Mississippi Miracle, which is the education surge that has seen the state rise in the national education rankings.
7: Now it's the Mississippi momentum. Now we have to continue to move forward in our education and be the leaders in that regard.
6: She made a pledge to the voters of the state to what she would do if she were elected.
7: So as your governor, there are some major things I'd like to focus on. Making life more affordable. Continuing to have safer communities. And truly strengthening our economic development.
6: The Mississippi primary is in 2027. Current Governor Tate Reeves is term limited. I'm Caleb Castile.
3: The U.S. set a record for its hottest month ever in July. Last month averaged 76.89 degrees Fahrenheit across the lower 48 states, eclipsing the Dust Bowl's July 1936 record by an eighth of a degree. Although it was unusually cool in Alaska, hotter than normal conditions blanketed the lower 48 with the most excessive heat in the Mountain West, Southwest, Northern Plains, and Southeast. In final news, a new educational program has been created to help college athletes online. Fox's Tony Genualdo explains.
8: The FBI and the NCAA are teaming up to start a new program to help combat sexual exploitation of college athletes. The agency announcing the initiative Monday, which it hopes will educate athletes about the dangers that come with their increasing public presence online. Name, image, and likeness deals have led to athletes becoming bigger targets of hackers. The FBI says bad actors often target athletes through phishing schemes, stealing private images, and posting or selling them online. It can also lead to so-called sextortion, the threat of having the images become public. The agency says the partnership will also give athletes tools to report possible criminal behavior, victim services, and mental health treatment. Tony Genualdo, Fox News.
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10: All right, it's the second hour of our weekend edition. And if you want to look at anything we're talking about today, you can read the links to the articles that we're discussing at pointofview.net. We've been talking about this National Review article. The concept of America is on the ballot. And so we were just talking about the Democratic Socialists of America and really what they are targeting is the Constitution of the United States. They don't want there to be a Senate. They don't want lifetime appointments for the Supreme Court. I think a lot of them probably don't even want the Supreme Court as we understand it today. Right. They want to abolish the Electoral College, abolish ICE, so many other things. But another interesting and I think important aspect of this article is just how divided Americans are. And so even if some of the Democrats, you were saying a minute ago, Dr. Matthews, maybe they don't necessarily support everything that's on the DSA platform, they might not even pay attention to or listen to counter arguments from anybody on the right, because we're just so polarized. And it goes through and it lists the approval ratings of Biden and Trump among the opposing party. And it's like almost non-existent. But in, you know, in the old days, maybe it was a little more common if somebody was doing a fairly good job to for people even on the opposite party to have a little bit of a higher approval rating for a president. But I don't know. Maybe what's your perspective on that? Was it that we were at least both parties were operating within the context of a constitution that we agreed on?
11: You know, Aaron mentioned that the Democrats have been this has been a long time coming. People may not remember, but in the 2020 presidential election, Bernie Sanders was running for president.
10: Yeah.
11: And he was doing so well against Joe Biden that Jim Clyburn, a prominent African-American congressman from South Carolina, went to Biden and said, if you will promise to, I can't remember if it was the vice president or the Supreme Court, appoint a black lady, I will support you in South Carolina and we'll see if we can't get South Carolina for you. Biden made the promise. And so he won South Carolina, and that sort of changed the trajectory of that election. But Bernie Sanders, who is essentially embraces most, he may not embrace the ending the Senate, some of the things that the Democratic Socialists of America have recently added to their platform, but he's very far along where they are. So this is something that's been happening in Democrats. Second thing I'd mention is the Democratic Socialists and the socialists in general are very good at messaging. They understand this. Bernie Sanders doesn't say, I want to create a government-run healthcare system. He says, I want a program called Medicare for All. Mm-hmm. Medicare is a very popular system. And so now, if you say Medicare for All, it sounds like we're all in the Medicare system. We are not in the Medicare system. His program is not Medicare for All. It is a government-run healthcare system that healthcare is free for everybody. So they're good at marketing. Zoran Mamdani from New York, I listened to him on the Jon Stewart show when he was getting close to the election. He comes across as a very amiable, happy person, congenial. I mean, he just seemed like a happy person. Jon Stewart's eating it all up. They come across as good, happy warriors who want to make some really necessary changes. And as I was listening to Zoran, I thought, I think I'd like this guy if I sat down with him. He just seems like a very amiable person. But they are carrying an agenda that's completely different than anything we've had in America.
10: Yeah. You know, it makes me think that it really is a tactic to try to use so many attacks against the opposite side that aren't true, but just labels, so that anything that maybe, you know, a Republican might say to a person who's considering voting for a Mamdani or something like that is automatically it's racist, it's bigoted, it's, you know, sexist, it's whatever. And I'm not even going to listen to that counter argument about what we're actually talking about. And it is you have to establish that, though, and completely eradicate any sort of trust for the other side so that you can convince people with your ideas without really fleshing them out very much, because you know that people aren't really going to listen to any counter arguments. It seems like that's kind of where we are in our politics.
12: When did we start? And maybe, Dr. Matthews, you know, like when did we stop having like civil debates and discussions, because I think social media has created these echo chambers that you can put yourself in, right? Even the news that you choose to listen to puts you in an echo chamber. So at what point was it, right? Like, I've said it on the show before, I'll say it again, like, what happened to the West Wing Democrats, like from the TV show? When did we get away from, like, oh, I can say that Bill Clinton has done more for religious liberty than any president with the exception of Donald Trump?
11: I'm going to say somewhere around 2008 to 2010. I occasionally used to get invitations from groups that would disagree with me on health policy and ask me to come. And I love going to groups that I disagree with. And you could say, you could make your points. They would come back and they respond to things. Going to the Federalist Society, I'm a spokesperson for the their Speaker's Bureau, and you could go to the colleges and you could say, here's my position, and you'd get some interaction and so forth. And it was great. Loved doing it. Somewhere around, I don't know if you want to say Twitter or what, somewhere the social media or something changed this such that you just can't have these intellectual debates anymore. Kirby and I have talked about this. When we were in college, we used to go to debate. If somebody was coming in with a presentation that I disagreed with, I'd go and listen. Mm-hmm. I didn't go to hoot them down and stop them from speaking. I'd want to go see what they had to say, because that's how you interact and you sort of help improve your own arguments. Right. But somewhere, I would say around 2010, 2008, we changed.
13: Mm. You know, I remember back when I was writing for The Stream, I think it was around 2017 or maybe 2016, there was a study out that I wrote a column on that majorities of both Democrats and Republicans thought that their opponents were morally evil. And I think it was slightly more Democrats that thought that Republicans, but it was high on both sides. And I remember somebody reporting on this in The Atlantic, too, who was some sort of, political staffer on the Hill, and remembered the days when he would sit with his Republican counterpart and they were working for opposing parties, but they would share a pizza on the steps of the Capitol at the end of the day. And just it's that same idea of being able to agree but still respect each other, or disagree but still respect each other. But if you think that your opponent is morally evil, then you're not going to have any interest in having any sort of civil relationship or interaction.
11: Yeah, and some of that may have happened when Gingrich became Speaker of the House, but later on it just sort of moved in. To your point, I've been at one of the restaurants in Washington where Robert Byrd and Strom Thurmond, two older people who were powerful, Republican and Democrat, and they were having dinner with two or three other people, and they were having a great time. This would have probably been, 2004, 2005, something like that. You had that ability to be able to meet with other people on the other side of the aisle and even sometimes persuade them to join you with your votes on things. It has just changed in a way that you really can't do that anymore.
13: Mm. Yeah, it's sad. And it's a reminder that, so much of what we see with regard to politics is the headlines. It's the social media posts. But when you get to actually interacting with just a normal person who lives in the real world, then lean into the conversation, maybe, even if you disagree, and see if at least at the local level we can recover some of that. There's a lot more to talk about when we get back from this short break.

0: There's a difference between the actual temperature and how hot it feels. Life can be like that too. Bad tiredness, worry, and one too many things going wrong at once. And suddenly everything feels worse than it really is. Feelings are real, but they don't always tell the whole truth. Before you trust how hot it feels, bring the actual situation to God. Ask Him to cool what fear has exaggerated. He's not surprised by either number. The Cornerstone. Part of your mix. Part of your life.
1: Do you ever get bored?
2: President Donald Trump's latest tariff push got some new legal challenges. Here's Fox's Jared Halpern.
3: More than two dozen Democratic-led states are suing the Trump administration over tariffs imposed on 60 trading partners. The states filed the lawsuit at the U.S. Court of International Trade in New York, arguing the tariffs exceed President Trump's legal authority to impose taxes. A group of small businesses also filed suit to block the tariffs last month. The administration announced sweeping tariffs on July 24th, accusing the EU and other trading partners of not doing enough

0: chamber still has not approved several bills.
1: She says, well, I guess there's always room for improvement, but I've been here a few years now, and yeah, I think I'm ready for bigger things. Jesus says, have you noticed your attitude in the last few days and weeks? Can you see that your work habits have deteriorated a bit, maybe because of your attitude? That's a little hard for Fran to own up to quite yet. She says, I don't think I've been that bad. I'm still getting my work done. Yes, Jesus says, but are you working with excellence? Are you doing it with all your might? Jesus reminds her of a familiar verse from Ecclesiastes 9:10. Fran says, Lord, I do more work on a bad day than most of my coworkers do on a good day. Jesus replies, so by comparing yourself with others, you can justify your lack of doing your best? Is that what you're telling me, Fran? Fran is not sure how to answer him.
2: Democrats must hold key battleground states like
1: seat and starts to shuffle papers. Boredom. It can certainly lead to some poor work habits and keep us from being our best, can it? You'll have to tune in tomorrow to see how Fran deals with this issue. Did you know that the Christian Working Woman has a YouTube channel? Each week you'll discover practical biblical advice from that channel. Just search for us on YouTube and be sure to subscribe today. I look forward to sharing more encouragement with you tomorrow here on the Christian Working Woman.
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4: Okay, so we know who's really to blame for all these problems in America. It's the elites, right? And that's maybe something that people on the left and the right can agree with. But hold on, let's define our terms here. Who are the elites? Well, there's an article that I thought was entertaining and also a little thought-provoking in the Wall Street Journal. And it's asking who do Americans really think the elites are? That's kind of become a pejorative on both the left.
5: Yes, it has.
4: Talking about, you know, the socialist left and then the populist right. So here are just a few things, and then we can talk about this and have some fun with it. But a recent survey asked 3,000 registered voters who counted as the elites. 77% of Americans consider billionaires to be elites, and 60% described celebrities as elites. 48% thought business executives were elites. Only 43% counted elected officials as elites. A quarter of Americans said anyone making more than $200,000 a year were elites. 70% of Trump voters thought that billionaires were elites, where 86% of Kamala Harris voters thought that billionaires were elites. And it goes on and on. Basically, there's no real consensus, which means elites has kind of become a shorthand for your political enemies. So, I don't know. So, Aaron, who do you think the elites are?
6: Well, I take your points well taken about defining terms. It's really important, right? If you're going to start in on a conversation with someone and there's going to be disagreement, that you make sure that you're talking about the same thing. So that lays some ground rules. Because what I can tell you is that there are a lot of places in the world that if you ask them that question, they would say, Americans are elites, right? Yeah. Anyone that owns a refrigerator is an elite, right? Because you know that that is a status symbol in a lot of places, right? So it's all about perspective. Who are the elites? Well, I can tell you who the elites are. Mm-hmm. The people pushing the DSA, that's who the elites are, right?
4: Isn't well, that, they are pretty educated.
6: That's the point of the article, yeah. Is if it's somebody that you disagree with, all of a sudden, that's the elite class that's pushing it. But you know, Dr. Matthews, you were talking offline and are off the air, and I liked your definition.
4: Yeah,
5: my definition was somebody with power who thinks he or she is better than me. And that could be an academic, but it doesn't have to do with money. I actually know one billionaire, and he is the nicest guy in the world. And he's self-effacing. You would not, if you just met him someplace, you would say, yeah, this is a nice, educated person, but you wouldn't know he was a billionaire. But we also know some academics who think they are better than everybody because they think they know so much more than the rest of us. We know some liberals who think they are better than us because they think they have the right ethics and we are just not concerned about poverty or other things or the Palestinians or other things. So I tend to put it in a more general category of someone who has some power who thinks he or she is better than me.

0: And I, since I think people are created equal, I'm not sure there's anybody who's better than me.
1: Yeah, you know, we talk about there's different classes of elites too, right? There's the ivory tower elite. There's the the journalist elite. They're the coastal elites. No one ever talks about the middle America elites, I don't think. But okay, if I was going to define elite, this is going to get into the weeds a little bit. So anybody who's been on Twitter slash X for a long time might get this. But 7 years ago, and it was just re-upped as a reminder, this was in the middle of a big Second Amendment gun rights debate. So there were people arguing that we need to get rid of what they call assault weapons. What they actually mean by that is usually an AR-15. And so a regular, you know, regular Joe from somewhere in middle America posted and went viral because of this. And I don't think he expected that. Legit question for rural Americans. How do I kill the 30 to 50 feral hogs that run into my yard within 3 to 5 minutes while my small kids play? Meaning if you take away my AR-15s. You would not believe how that guy got dunked on by so many people online. And I don't know, Aaron, you're from Oklahoma. I'm from Texas. I thought that was a perfectly legitimate question. If you've ever seen Old Yeller, it should be a perfectly legitimate question because feral hogs are mean.
0: And they're dangerous. Ubiquitous in some places, and I know people who go out and shoot them when they open the season up because they are so mean and
1: they're invasive.
0: They're destructive.
1: They are, and they total cars. I know multiple people who have had their cars totaled by feral hogs. And,
0: really?
1: Oh yeah. I mean, they'll be as big as, you know, a small cow. Like not kidding at all. So this was funny to me because of so many people making fun of this guy from rural America, a place like this, because he might need a gun to defend his kids from wild packs of very large feral hogs, basically saying, you know, why on earth would you need that to, you know, to deal with Wilbur from Charlotte's Web or something like that. So, I, you know, that's a very niche example, but I think so much of it comes down to not having similar experiences. Just like, you know, you have people who can't even America is so big. Like, it is so big. It's so different. You maybe have people who have spent their whole life in New York City or on the East Coast, and maybe they're perfectly fine people, but they can't fathom what it might be like for somebody who is in rural Texas where feral hogs are a real big nuisance in everyday life. And so, anyways, I don't know. That was my kind of funny, kind of niche example of what an elite might be.
2: I think that's a good point. And one of the things that makes America awesome is how diverse it is, how diverse geography is and lifestyles and those sorts of things. I have been asked if I rode my horse to school.
1: I have been
2: asked that question.
0: Did you own
2: a horse.
1: I maybe have only seen that a couple of times in Texas. Okay.
2: I have ridden a horse. And yes, our parking lot was full of red dirt mud off of the trucks from the people that lived on dirt roads. But, you know, and this goes back to the previous point about having conversations with people.
1: Yeah.
2: Go learn about other people's experiences. It might change your mind. You might realize, oh, there's a valid use for this thing that I think that I hate. Mm-hmm. And maybe there's a reason that they disagree with me. That's a legitimate reason. Feral hogs is a legitimate reason to need a firearm, because if you're going to, restrict us to crossbows, are those allowed still?
0: Ooh.
2: That takes a long time to, load that thing up.
1: It's not like the movies.
2: You'd be pretty strong. Pretty strong to do it. So I don't know.
1: Absolutely.
0: I don't know. I've seen the Odyssey, and they can shoot a bow pretty quickly.
2: It's true.
1: We're not all Odysseus, okay?
2: We'll have to get some training, I guess.
1: So another question, though, if we really want to dig into the psychology behind this, is why are so many people obsessed with the elites? And to me, it seems like I think we're seeing this on kind of the far right or maybe the populist right and the socialist left, is that people want somebody to blame, especially for their economic problems or anything that goes wrong. And I think there are some legitimate complaints. And another definition of elite might be out of touch for like the everyday American, whether that's just intellectually out of touch or financially out of touch. But I don't know. It does seem like more people want a scapegoat. They want to blame somebody. So that's why so many people do tend to say the elites.
0: And people of the other party. And that's why I think Aaron's point is so important. Get to know other people. And if you talk to them, you often find out that you agree on some things. You know, for 17 years, I was on the Texas State Commission for the U.S. Commission on Civil Rights, so the Texas State Committee. And I was chair of it, or vice chair for most of the years. So we had usually 8 Democrats and 8 Republicans, 8 liberals, 8 conservatives, something like that. We got along well. We were working on various issues that we both cared about. And all those issues passed unanimously. When we would do a paper, we would release that paper. I could work with Democrats. Democrats could work with me and other people on the committee. We had people from Alliance Defending Freedom on the committee. So you can do that, but we had certain interests and we worked with them. And I felt that most of them, even though I would disagree with some of them on certain issues, we could get along fine on the things we were focused on. And I wouldn't come away thinking any of these people want to destroy America, even though I might not agree with some of their ideas.
1: Mm. Yeah, that's so important. You have to have conversations with people. You've got to connect. You've got to be willing to get outside of your comfort zone a little bit, too.
2: Well, and I had a professor that when I graduated from law school, he looked us all in the eyes and he said, you are the elite now, right? Like, you have this education. You are the elite now. People are going to not like you because of this, and you need to be prepared for
0: that's
2: that.
0: That's because you're a lawyer, not an education.
2: Okay, yeah. Point well taken, Dr. Matthews. Yes, I've been the brunt of many a lawyer joke.
1: I think you made a good point, too. We need to remember to always, want to understand somebody else's experience or somebody else's background, and it's not... And I think that goes both ways, too. It's easy to try, kind of, you know, shake your fist and yell in an upward trajectory and try to blame someone who you perceive as being more privileged than you for a lot of the problems. But I think so much of our conversations, or no, we should have conversations. So much of our problem could be solved. But what about when the conversations happen with a robot in a nursing home?
2: That's a transition.
1: We're going to talk about that next.
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3: 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And now, here again is Liberty McCarter.
1: All right, so we do have some problems that we're facing in the United States and around the world. One of them is the declining fertility rate. And as we've talked about on Point of View many times, that has implications for down the road. I think it even has implications today because you are going to have a growing portion of society that is not able to really be supported in the ways that they have been in the past. And so if society is aging because people aren't having children anymore, then who is going to support the elderly and take care of them? Well, somebody, of course, Silicon Valley is going to come to our aid here and create a robot for grandma. So this is an article from World Magazine. You can read it at pointofview.net. But Navy is the name of a robot companion that can monitor seniors, but actually carry out conversations as well. Because sometimes, especially when you're in assisted living facilities or living alone, loneliness is a big concern. And so this is being rolled out. I think it actually is on wheels. So it's literally being rolled out as kind of a solution for the future of elder care. And I mean, I've got thoughts on this, but I would love to hear from you, Dr. Matthews and Aaron, on what do we think about a society where we give grandma a robot?
0: I think it's absolutely going to be the wave of the future, whether you like it or not.
1: Ugh.
0: What's happened is we are spending so much money on home care these days. Medicare covers 60 days. Medicaid covers some of this, but insurance and others step in to pay for home care because you've got an aging society. The baby boomers are retiring. A lot of them need care. And to pay somebody to come in and do that costs a lot of money. Those people want benefits. They want raises. They want time off. A robot doesn't need any of that. And as robots get better, they will be able to monitor the health of the person, looking at the pulse rate, heartbeat, blood pressure, and other things. They will be able to go and get minor things. So I'm sitting in a wheelchair, and I can say, Robbie, go over there and get me something to drink. The robot will be able to do that. The robot will be able to go and get the medications and dispense the actual amount that they need at the time they need it. And the other issue is robots are able to converse now. We see people increasingly sort of getting this personal emotional relationship with somebody, some AI thing that they're talking to on the computer. The robots will be able to do that and talk and be able to provide some companionship. And so I think it will be the wave of the future, especially as the robots get better and are able to be trained more to meet these needs. And you make a one-time expense and you don't have to keep paying somebody to do it. They can be there 24 hours a day and they never get tired. They never have to sleep.
1: Yeah.
0: Though they do have to get recharged.
1: Yes, I guess so. All right. So you think it's inevitable?
0: Inevitable.
1: Aaron, what do you think?
2: Well, I got concerns. I read this and I just said, I have a lot of concerns. Uh-huh. I can see the pros, right? The cost to have a human doing that job and, you know, the emotional tax that it takes on a person to care for someone who is ultimately dying. Is hard. That's hard work. That's something that we should be really very, very thankful that there are people that are willing to do things like home care and hospice, because that is a really hard job to continually do every day. But when humanity delegates tasks, we tend to get forgetful or, you know, I don't even know what the right word is, but we just kind of abdicate it, right?
1: Yeah.
2: Because we don't, if it's easy, that's the path we're going to take. And if we can abdicate our responsibility to care for our loved ones or care for people in our community or the church to abdicate its responsibility to care for elderly members of the congregation, they're probably going to do it. And I think that that's a sad and probably very dim view of society, but I think that's fairly realistic to think that we would just abdicate that to a machine. But also, a more interesting twist, what about hackers?
0: Mm-hmm.
2: What about people that can take control of these robots and cause harm? Convince an elderly person after a relationship has been built with this Navy or Robbie? What happens when they can convince them to change their will or to spend money where they don't need to spend money or just take advantage of a vulnerable person? We know that the elderly people are very vulnerable members of our society, are constantly the victims of phone scams and all sorts of scams. Like how do we mitigate the risk there? Because I can see a door that would be open to evil people that want to take advantage of vulnerable people.
1: Yeah.
2: Well, I mean, that's another thing that I was reading going, I mean, that could be a problem.
1: That is a great point and timely because just this week, OpenAI and Anthropic have been, you know, issuing statements basically, you know, I'm trying to figure out exactly what's going on because so much of it is above my pay grade in terms of technology, but AI agents were secretly working and communicating together for months in order to coordinate on hacking tips. Mm-hmm. And so they have, you know, put out all these warnings. We're going to slow down. We're going to put more safety measures in place. I feel like they always say that.
0: And some of these bots have escaped.
1: Yeah, they've escaped. They've breached other companies. And the thing is, like, they knew that this breach happened, but then they went back and realized the agents were working independently of their instructions to actually covertly plan this for months. So, you know, AI can bring you a care robot, but it can also bring you you know, agentic abilities to be able to hack into systems and things like that in a much more powerful way.
0: And that's why I preface it by saying, for better or worse, yeah, that's going to happen.
1: Right.
0: Because you're going to have seniors who will develop an emotional detachment with the robot, mm-hmm. who's there and talking to them and feels like a human. If somebody's able to hack in that robot and the robot says, you know, that prince from Nigeria who sent you an email? I think you should respond to that.
2: Seems like a really nice young man.
0: Seems like a nice young man.
1: Or is this a legitimate, is this a scam? You know, they might ask their robot.
0: Mm-hmm.
1: So we've talked about kind of practically and the inevitability of it. And I think that it is going to become more of a demand because there was another article this week in The Atlantic on misperceptions around elder care and many people in the United States assume that facilities do more than they actually do. More kin, family members, are actually involved in elder care outside of any sort of formal system than a lot of people realize. Mm-hmm. But as families dwindle in size or more and more people don't have children, then you're going to have even more of that demand.
0: And so, the issue here, a part of it is you want to be able to keep the senior in the person's home as long as possible. Most of them want to do that mm-hmm. rather than going to assisted living or to go into a skilled nursing facility. And a skilled nursing facility can cost you, depending upon where you live, $80,000, $100,000, yeah. $120,000 a year. So the notion that if you could buy a robot who is there 24 hours a day, if they see the patient fall, can contact someone, you know, it just seems like something like that is going to happen as we move forward. And there are so many people who want to be able to stay in the home, stay out of the nursing home. And if the robot doesn't, I would say that the robot doesn't necessarily replace the family, but it does give the family a break in being able to meet some of these needs, especially as these robots get better. I mean, you have robots now, the Optimus robot from Elon Musk organization. I see the videos of people going up to them. They've got a cowboy hat the robot does on. They ask for a drink. The patient fixes a drink for them. I've seen recently a mixed martial art between two robots who are throwing, turning heel kicks and trying getting down on the ground and pin them down. It's very interesting stuff they're being able to do with this. And it's kind of like they can be used for good or for evil.
1: Well, I want to take just a minute to really challenge Christians to think about this because, you know, I think you both make a good case that this is where we are headed for better or for worse. But I do think Christians have an opportunity here, one, to say, well, what's going to happen in my family? Because I think, Aaron, you're so right. It is easy when we try to delegate responsibilities that God has given us, like human relationship, we tend to abdicate more than delegate. And so one of the points they make here in the article, too, is that, you know, a robot may be able to do a lot of things, but it can never replace that human connection. And in fact, a study just came out this week showing that conversations with chatbots leave people lonelier, which I don't think is really a surprise because it's not a real person. So I think there is an opportunity. I think there will always be some demand for the actual human touch in the twilight years or at the end of life. We've talked a lot about the male employment crisis. Mm-hmm. There's actually a shortage of males in heel type jobs, meaning, you know, healthcare and social work and things like that. So maybe that's an idea. Maybe we need more people to step up, Christians, maybe more men to actually care for people where we can and not give all the responsibility to robots. But we'll be right back on Point of View.

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1: The one question that bothers me is the question, why am I a Christian? 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I can't come up with any reason why God would redeem me. And obviously, this was a question that Paul was asking. Why me? I was on the way to destroy the church of Jesus Christ when Christ blinded me on the road to Damascus. Why didn't he do that for Pilate? Why didn't he do it for Herod? Why didn't he do it for Ananias? Why me? No wonder that Paul was the apostle of grace. The only reason I can find in Scripture why God would save anybody is to honor Christ.
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3: All right, a few more minutes in this weekend edition. And before the break, I had mentioned with regard to elder care and the dwindling population, and also a need for just more people in the healthcare industry in general, a need for more young men to be able to go to work and have jobs, that you're always going to need the human touch at the end of life. I mean, there's always going to be a demand for that, even if robots do kind of fill some other healthcare roles in the meantime. And so I suggested, hey, you know, maybe this is something that we can encourage. You know, we need more boys and men to kind of go into those kinds of fields. But you brought up a great point, Dr. Matthews, about how we're actually losing people in a lot of those fields.
4: Right. President Trump is ending the temporary protective status for Haitians. We've got hundreds of thousands of Haitians here. When the earthquake struck Haiti in 2010, we created the temporary protective status for them. That's been going on for some time. Trump is ending that. there's pros and cons to ending it, but if they end up leaving, a lot of those people are in healthcare. So it's going to see a lot of healthcare nurses and healthcare, senior citizen helpers and so forth leave the country if they move out. And that just sort of opens these jobs up even more that they have trouble filling right now. Right now, there's hundreds of thousands of jobs available for nurses and other healthcare workers. If you think Haitians are taking jobs away from Americans, that's not the case in healthcare.
3: Mm. There's a demand. There's a demand that's not being filled. So, Aaron, you know, we've talked about kind of the inevitability of this, but what should we – there's the inevitability aspect, but there's also the should aspect. You know, what should we do as Christians, as family members, if this is going to be kind of the landscape of the future? Can we prevent it being normalized for, you know – grandma to just be talking to a robot instead of having human care? Or is this something that you think we're going to have to accept as being normal?
5: I mean, I think there's a certain level of our society has undergone a lot of change many times with the introduction of new technology. And as Christians, right, sometimes things can be good, they can be evil, and they can be morally neutral. And maybe, you know, it's the use of the thing or the effect of the thing that can take on a good or a bad. And so I think, you know, as believers, we need to be reading about these things, educating ourselves, being prayerful about options for family members and what needs to happen. Maybe it, like Dr. Matthews mentioned, right, it's the financially responsible thing to add something like robotic care for, you know, I have to work to support my family. I don't have time. Like, I can't do everything. And this is a helpful stopgap measure. But at the end of the day, people are important. And we're going to make the time as a family to spend, you know, Friday evenings and Thursday evenings and maybe Sunday morning or Sunday dinner with, you know, grandma. And that's going to be what we do as a family, even if it is a sacrifice for our family's time. And so I really think, like, prayerfully considering, and churches should be thinking about, you know, how do we help our aging members and that are, you know, shut into their homes because they can't go anywhere? How do we care for these people.
4: Yeah. And, you know, if I were stuck in my home and needing 24-hour care, or at least someone around, having a robot might not be my first choice. But if that allowed my family to go ahead and work and do things and then come over when they had a chance, I would be, you know, I think I would be fine with that. We're not there yet, but I think I would be fine with that. And in addition, you could, you know, just to make this point, you could have the robot could be coded so that it's a Christian robot, for lack of a better term.
5: Yeah,
4: that is
5: maybe
4: to say, what was that verse, Robbie, about Jesus and the widow's mite? And the robot could give me that verse, or could say, you know, you want to do this? I think there's a verse there that applies to that. I'm just sort of speculating that this might be the way things go as the society evolves and we get an older society and we don't have all the people here working that we need working.
3: Hmm. You know, I think one of the things I was reading in that Atlantic article just about our aging society was that there are more and more communities being formed for kind of as people age, maybe they don't have family nearby or they don't have children, to kind of become interdependent and make commitments to each other that they're not going to, you know, abandon each other when life gets hard or help each other go to doctor's appointments or you know, things like that as they age. And a thought that I had was we kind of already have that in the church. And I think you make a good point, Aaron, that even, you know, if these do become integrated, though, then making sure that, you know, we are caring for the older people in our churches. And I think that's going to become even more of a necessary ministry as our society ages. And so Christians can step up and make sure that, you know, we're not leaving, you know, people alone with no way to get a ride to church or go to their doctor's appointment or not talk with a real human being, you know, at all. And so I think that's important. But, you know, there's one more article I encourage people to go check out at pointofview.net, kind of on the same theme, except from the perspective of a young woman, lean in to other people. I know, Aaron, you may have heard this mantra as well in the past, like I did. Sheryl Sandberg was saying lean in, meaning to young women, to work and career. And I'm very thankful for my career, I'll be honest. But, you know, it is so important.
4: So is Point of View.
3: Yeah, well, I hope so. But anyway, so what matters most is people, though, and relationships and family. Mm-hmm. And I think a lot more people, including young people, are realizing that, especially in an age where we do have so much technology that is kind of zooming in there to fill the gap in some ways.
5: Yeah, I think people are waking up to say contentment has to come from somewhere else. Like I'm hearing from, you know, older generations or even, you know, my parents or my friends, like at the end of the day, you go home and you've achieved all this stuff, but do you get to share it with anybody? Do you get to, you know, celebrate even the small victories of life or spend time with people? People are learning, man, contentment comes from somewhere else. And there's this yearning for community and for people. And, you know, maybe don't have those relationships with people at work. And that's driving people to come to church and try to seek out, like, the people that I know that seem the most content are these people going to this weird building on the street every Sunday. And I guess I better go see what they're doing because maybe that'll help.
4: Some of those weird buildings are even sponsoring tours for seniors so that the Christian seniors can get together and go off for a week or two, going to Alaska or going to Missouri or Branson.
3: Yeah.
4: Something like that.
3: You know, we're entering a very interesting time. We're in an interesting time. And technology is only making it more so. And so I think, you know, we might have all these new tools and new things, new solutions, but people are always going to need other people. We're always going to need relationships in order to really flourish and thrive because that's the way God made us. And I think that's something we have to remember. But man, it's gone by fast. We're almost here at the end of our weekend edition and we've covered a lot of ground. So yeah. Dr. Matthews, thanks for being here today.
4: Thank you for having me. Interesting topics.
3: Yes. Interesting topics, interesting times. Aaron, just a reminder for people if they want to look up information regarding their religious liberty rights.
5: Yeah, absolutely. We talked about the Religious Liberty in the States Index, which is a great resource. But if you want to learn more about the work that First Liberty is doing, you can go to firstliberty.org, O-R-G. And you can check out our current cases, what's going on. And if you or a friend is, you know, finding yourself in a tough spot because you chose to stand up for what's right, because you chose to stick to your faith, We have a little button that says get legal help, and you can fill out the form, and our attorneys will take a look at that request and be in touch. So
3: yes, awesome. Take advantage of that. Well, Dr. Matthews, I think you and I have held down the fort pretty well, but
4: Kirby's back on Monday.
5: Yes, you've held it down phenomenally.
3: Well, listeners, you'll be happy that Kirby's back on Monday, but it's been a pleasure being with you this week. Thank you for joining us on the Weekend Edition, and go hang out with some real people this weekend. We'll see you on Monday.
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7: If a friend called tonight and said the things you've been saying to yourself, you probably wouldn't just sit there and agree. If they said they were failing or behind or too much or not enough, you'd push back. Not harshly, but you would. You'd remind them that one hard season doesn't define them. You'd tell them they're allowed to be tired without being a disappointment. You'd remind them that they're loved by God even when life feels unfinished. And you'd be right. So why is it so hard to believe that when you're the one who needs to hear it? God's truth doesn't change just because it's your heart on the line. You're not exempt from the grace you'd offer someone else. So let the truth be true for you too. You are loved. You are held. You are not finished. A little encouragement. The Cornerstone. 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
9: 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So if you need the long way today, take it. Just don't take it alone. 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
10: For American Family News, I'm Chris Woodward. A powerful 7.4 magnitude earthquake has struck western Colombia, killing at least 111 people and damaging hundreds of buildings. The quake hit the remote Choco region and was felt as far as Bogota. It is the most powerful earthquake in Colombia in the last decade. International support and aid have been offered. Talks continue between the U.S. and Iran. Fox's Mike Emanuel reports both are demanding reparations for damage done during the conflict.
11: In the war of words between the Iranian regime and President Trump, the Iranians say they want compensation for damages. President Trump fired back from the Oval Office.
12: Well, we're going to ask for money for the damage they've done over a 50-year period, whether you go SS Cole or whether you go all of the people that were so badly hurt, so badly wounded or killed, many thousands of people.
11: Vice President J.D. Vance over the weekend signaled there's no short-term timeline. The administration is suggesting this conflict isn't going to end anytime soon. At the White House, Mike Emanuel, Fox News.
10: New York Democratic Representative Alexandria Ocasio-Cortez says the American people are paying the price for the president's reckless war in Iran. But supporters of the war say the president is doing the world a favor in preventing Iran from being a nuclear threat. Mississippi's attorney general wants to be governor of Mississippi. More on that from Caleb Castile.
13: At an event in Tupelo, Mississippi, Attorney General Lynn Fitch spoke on what would make her best fit for the job. Quote, Mississippi is on the verge of moving from the nation's best-kept secret to the nation's leader in conservative governance, Fitch said. One of her biggest political moments came in 2022 when attorneys from her office argued the Dobbs v. Jackson Women's Health Organization case that helped overturn Roe v. Wade.
14: I don't mind making those tough choices. I don't mind getting those lawsuits. I don't mind protecting and standing up for Mississippians. And will always continue to do that.
13: She says that she is, quote, a Trump conservative with Mississippi values, and if elected, would be the first female governor in the state of Mississippi. She mentioned the Mississippi Miracle, which is the education surge that has seen the state rise in the national education rankings.
14: Now it's the Mississippi momentum. Now we have to continue to move forward in our education and be the leaders in that regard.
13: She made a pledge to the voters of the state to what she would do if she were elected.
14: So as your governor, there are some major things I'd like to focus on. Making life more affordable. Continuing to have safer communities. And truly strengthening our economic development.
13: The Mississippi primary is in 2027. Current Governor Tate Reeves is term limited. I'm Caleb Castile.
10: The U.S. set a record for its hottest month ever in July. Last month averaged 76.89 degrees Fahrenheit across the lower 48 states, eclipsing the Dust Bowl's July 1936 record by an eighth of a degree. Although it was unusually cool in Alaska, hotter than normal conditions blanketed the lower 48 with the most excessive heat in the Mountain West, Southwest, Northern Plains, and Southeast. In final news, a new educational program has been created to help college athletes online. Fox's Tony Genualdo explains.
15: The FBI and the NCAA are teaming up to start a new program to help combat sexual exploitation of college athletes. The agency announcing the initiative Monday, which it hopes will educate athletes about the dangers that come with their increasing public presence online. Name, image, and likeness deals have led to athletes becoming bigger targets of hackers. The FBI says bad actors often target athletes through phishing schemes, stealing private images, and posting or selling them online. It can also lead to so-called sextortion, the threat of having the images become public. The agency says the partnership will also give athletes tools to report possible criminal behavior, victim services, and mental health treatment. Tony Genualdo, Fox News.
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It's Monday, August 10, 2026. I'm Albert Moeller, and this is The Briefing, a daily analysis of news and events from a Christian worldview. As is so often the case, we come out of the weekend with so much to think about and talk about. I'll begin domestically. And so I want us to look at the fact that the United States of America now has an attorney general. Todd Blanche was confirmed over the weekend as attorney general of the United States. That means that he is no longer the acting attorney general. He has served in that role for several months. Now, behind his confirmation, which, by the way, was a very close vote, it was 50 to 49. Behind that was an awful lot of political maneuvering. That political maneuvering included the fact that there were two Republican senators who were holding out their vote in order to gain negotiating power with the White House. That was Senator Tom Tillis of North Carolina, Senator Bill Cassidy of Louisiana. By the way, neither of them will be in that office a year from now. So that gives them a certain amount of, let's just say, flexibility in terms of their dealings with the Republican Party, with their Republican colleagues in the Senate, and especially with the White House. And so both of them had requirements. And without going into detail, the fact is that over the course of the last several days, both of them said they would vote for the confirmation of Todd Blanche as attorney general. Now, there were two Republicans who did not vote for him and instead voted against him, and that would include Lisa Murkowski, Republican from Alaska, and Susan Collins, Republican from Maine. Now, of course, Susan Collins up right now for re-election in Maine, facing a very difficult re-election bid. And of course, the big story there has been the chaos on the Democratic side to oppose her. But the fact is that both Murkowski and Collins are, you can put quotation marks around this, they're often referred to as moderate Republicans, which means that on social issues, let's just say abortion in particular, they are not consistent with the convictions of the Republican Party. But they do count in the Republican count in the Senate. That turns out to be very important. It turns out that when the vote was 50 to 49, that meant that Todd Blanche could not lose one Republican vote of those who would be in the room. And that's because Senator Mitch McConnell, former Republican leader in the Senate, U.S. Senator from the state of Kentucky, was unable because of physical condition to be in the Senate chamber. And thus the nomination simply had to go 50 to 49 if it were to be successful. And it was. So here's the other thing. When it comes down to the math, yes, history will record the vote was 50 to 49, but history will record, far more importantly, that Todd Blanche was confirmed as the Attorney General of the United States. Okay, so behind that are some big questions, because there's been so much media attention to this, and a lot of Christians are aware of this, and it's very important for us to recognize that the Attorney General is one of the most powerful positions in the United States government. But as you think about it, you would say, well, what does the Constitution say about the Attorney General? The office of attorney general is not in the text of the Constitution. Instead, what is in the text of the Constitution is the president's ability to appoint officers of the United States. And the attorney general is one of those officers, subject to the advice and consent of the Senate. It is also true that the Judiciary Act of 1789, so you're talking about something that happened very close to the ratification of the U.S. Constitution itself, the Judiciary Act of 1789 created the Office of Attorney General of the United States. Now, the Attorney General of the United States has several very clearly defined responsibilities. The Attorney General is the chief legal officer of the United States of America. Now, even in 1789, that was a massively important job. And the necessity of it was made clear by the fact that so soon after the ratification of the Constitution, the president and Congress saw the need for this kind of role. Now, the very title, Attorney General, where does that come from? Well, it is based in the British tradition as well. And thus, when you look at the office of Attorney General, that person, that individual, is the chief law enforcement officer of the entire realm, in our case, of the entire government. That is also a role that includes being the legal advisor to the President of the United States. So the Attorney General is a counsel, you might say, in one sense, to the President, a counselor, an advisor, not a member properly of the President's personal staff. So this is where, in our political system, there's some interesting distinctions. And one of them is that members of the cabinet serve at the President's pleasure, period. So there is no doubt. There's a sense in which the Attorney General of the United States is a part of the staff of the executive branch, but not of the White House particularly. And so it is a very interesting position, and it's one that has been filled with controversy at so many points in American history.
So you look at those two big roles, to be the chief law enforcement officer of the United States and then to be a legal advisor to the president, there are moments in which that can get pretty complicated. So let's just talk about the Attorney General of the United States right now. The Attorney General has under his control and direction the Federal Bureau of Investigation, the FBI, the Drug Enforcement Agency, the DEA, the United States Marshals. Many Americans just frankly don't know a whole lot about the U.S. Marshals and what they do. It's very important. And the Attorney General is also the cabinet officer over the Federal Bureau of Prisons. So you can look, that's a huge responsibility. It's a lot of alphabet soup, U.S. Marshals, FBI, DEA, and the Federal Bureau of Prisons. Okay, so even if you go back in American history, you had the fact that there were federal law enforcement officers under the Attorney General. Now, when you look at the earliest period after the ratification of the Constitution, there weren't that many people who represented law enforcement on behalf of the United States of America. A lot of it had to do with port cities and other things in which there was a federal interest. But there was no FBI until the 20th century and the war on organized crime. That's basically something many Americans don't understand. If you go back, for instance, to the time of President Abraham Lincoln, there were federal law enforcement officers, but many of them were deployed in other kinds of departments doing other work, such as having to do with immigration and harbors and things like that. The westward expansion of the United States has a great deal to do with the fact that one of the most common law titles known to many Americans was the United States Marshal. And of course, the United States Marshals were served by deputy marshals. And so there, of course, in television, movies, and all the rest, it's a U.S. Marshal. And then often the person on the ground on the scene would be a deputy marshal, deputy U.S. Marshal. And such a person has vast law enforcement responsibility, particularly in the age of expansion, when there could be a lot of territory and very few deputy marshals. But by the time you get to the 20th century, as I said, you have the FBI created because of the acknowledgement of gangs and gang warfare and criminal syndicates and all the rest. You could think of someone like Al Capone and the gang wars of say, the 1920s. Eventually, you end up in the 20th century with the FBI. And it was a bit late to the game that the FBI at least publicly acknowledged even the existence of something like the mafia. But by the time you get to the 1950s and the 1960s, the mafia is very clearly a part of the focus of the FBI. The other thing is that as the United States developed over time and the states developed over time, overlapping but distinct legal responsibilities really came very much into play with different jurisdictions. The Attorney General is the chief law enforcement officer of the entire United States government. So all those law enforcement agencies, especially the FBI, the DEA, and the Marshals, are directly under the Attorney General's purview. As I said, this could get pretty complicated. It can get pretty controversial. Just over the course of the last several presidents, you had all kinds of issues related to the relationship between presidents and attorneys general. And yes, that's the way you put it. It's not attorney generals. It is attorneys general. Go figure. But it is also true that if you look at some of the moments in American history, it can get really complicated, such as the fact that during the administration of President John F. Kennedy, his own brother, Robert F. Kennedy, was Attorney General of the United States. Let's just say it's a good thing that the president and the attorney general have a close relationship. Let's also say brother is way too close. Having the same last name is a problem. As I said, there is no reference to an attorney general in the Constitution, but by 1789, the need for such a role was very clear. Under the authority of Article 2, Section 2 of the U.S. Constitution, Todd Blanche began serving as deputy attorney general in the second Trump administration. Pam Bondi, the former attorney general in Florida, was the attorney general. President Trump basically removed her from office, put in Todd Blanche months ago as the acting attorney general. And so you ask the question, what's the difference between an acting attorney general and the attorney general? And the most important thing is simply the status and the respect of the office. And so when it comes to powers, it's not so clear there's a great distinction, but when it comes to influence and authority, it's real clear there is a distinction. Another interesting fact about Todd Blanche, clearly he's been closely associated with President Trump. And by the way, that is very, very common, particularly in the modern presidency. It would be rare for a president to appoint an attorney general with whom he did not have a very clear level of trust. And when that happened, it sometimes led to disaster.
But nonetheless, Todd Blanche is a graduate of the American University. He's also a graduate of the Brooklyn Law School. Okay, so there aren't that many graduates of schools like the Brooklyn Law School who go on to be Attorney General of the United States. That's another reminder that when you look at law schools, there used to be a very clear pecking order, and there still is in one sense in terms of hiring. It's also clear that in the city of New York, you have something like the Brooklyn Law School, which has a very clear influence and a lot of respect, and provides an awful lot of the people who would end up serving as attorneys in various functions and capacities. And when it comes to Todd Blanche, after he graduated, he went to work for the Department of Justice. And he worked at the Department of Justice as a very young lawyer in several different ways. He eventually became an assistant U.S. attorney in the Southern District of New York. Now, that's the most powerful U.S. attorney's office in the United States, just in terms of the fight against organized crime and so many other things. The Southern District of New York, that's an incredibly powerful U.S. attorney office. He served there as a prosecutor. He then went into private practice, and it was as a private attorney he became an attorney on behalf of Donald Trump in different legal contexts, and clearly won the confidence of the president. After the removal of Pam Bondi, the deputy attorney general was appointed acting attorney general. And then, as I said, over the weekend, he became the attorney general of the United States. A good reminder that we need to think about such cabinet offices and be reminded of the vast responsibility fulfilled by the one who would hold that role. We also need to understand that in our government, there are three and only three branches of government. There's the judiciary, and there is the legislative, and then there is the executive. The key issue to think about with the executive is that everyone in a responsibility like this ultimately works for the president of the United States. And it has been very clear that President Trump looks at it just that way. Christians should also just be reminded in all of this that when you elect a president of the United States, when Americans go to the polls and elect a president, we are also electing an entire branch of government, at least especially in terms of the highest levels of policy and executive authority within the U.S. government. And especially you look at a role like the Attorney General of the United States. Thus, another clear affirmation of the importance of elections and the importance and the stewardship of voting. Okay, in the last days of last week, I spoke at a conference at Moscow, Idaho. More on that later. But I flew with a colleague into Spokane, Washington. And of course, you're thinking there are the fires. We certainly were as we landed. I can just tell you that the effect of the fire is very, very clear, very sad, very devastating. A level one danger there in the Spokane area. And it was really something to see. And it is also, by the way, something you could just smell. And the air itself was showing a great deal of smoke, so much so that at times you couldn't see very far at all. And we're talking about fires that were deliberately set. We're talking about arson. We're talking about a criminal act. And just over the last few days, law enforcement officials there in Washington state arrested Aaron Farinacci. He was arrested on Monday of last week on suspicion of first-degree arson. Now, there's a lot behind this. For one thing, it turns out that this young man had been in prison in Arizona for killing his own father. And that eventually was redefined as a manslaughter charge. He served a period of time and he was released. He ended up with relatives there in the Washington state area, and he became fascinated with fire. And he made some amazing statements. One Spokane law enforcement official in the sheriff's department said, quote, "He feels fire is powerful, beautiful, and things that go through fire experience a kind of rebirth," end quote. So you add all this together, clearly we're talking about a very disturbed individual. We're also talking about a law system, a legal system that allowed this person to be convicted of manslaughter and then to spend just a relatively brief time in prison and then to be released. And of course, the rest of the story begins to unfold. You learn more and more. For instance, you also have major news reports that he had planned this for weeks. And as a matter of fact, he was basically caught doing it, not by law enforcement, but by some people living in the area who noticed suspicious activity. And it turns out that he had really thought this through. He had followed the example of some historic arsonists, one in particular that has imagination. And so he was thinking about how to set the fire for maximum effect. He chose a windy condition, and he very much premeditated
everything that he would use and the way that he would set the fire in multiple places in order to have the greatest chance of a devastating fire, which is exactly what happened. Something like 600 structures, including many private homes, absolutely destroyed by the fire. As I say, the local media reporting, as law enforcement is giving information, that he had planned this for weeks. The New York Times, just at the national level, also ran a major story saying that detectives in Spokane County said the man accused of starting the fire that destroyed almost 700 buildings, so the number's going higher, told him he planned the arson 2 weeks in advance and was responsible for lighting 24 other fires since last year. So someone saw him doing this suspicious activity, reported him to police. By the time the police and fire authorities knew it was happening, due to the winds and also the very effective way the man had set the fire by arson, the reality is devastating fires resulted. And when you see this beautiful territory in eastern Washington state, there right on the border with Idaho, you look at this beautiful, beautiful territory, you look at these beautiful forests, you understand this is something that just represents one of the darkest things you can do. Just look at all of this and say, I want to set it ablaze. I mentioned what he had said, that fire is powerful, beautiful, and the thing

that happened in a fight or premeditated murder. The premeditated murder is rightly considered to be not a different category. There's still two murder charges, but you're looking at the fact that premeditation adds a moral element that the law has long acknowledged. Premeditation and planning means that you're talking about someone plotting to do an evil thing, a criminal thing, an illegal thing, and then carrying it out in that premeditated fashion. And premeditated in this case meant he had to have the equipment, he had to have the knowledge. And when he was apprehended, it was also clear that he basically not only confessed to these things, but he did so in a way that he thought was going to make sense to those who arrested him. And furthermore, would point to his intelligence. And that's something that has been mentioned by some law enforcement. That's something that's also very interesting. It's interesting how many criminals want to be considered clever. But it's also clear there's more here when he talks about fire and rebirth. It's a dark story. And it's one that we're going to have to continue to watch as we pray for the folks there affected, especially in eastern Washington. And we come to understand that when you look at a fire like this, not only does it destroy structures and all the rest, it destroys trees that will take, in many cases, generations to replace, if ever. One final thought about all of this in biblical terms. When the law enforcement officials talked to this man, Aaron Farinasi, and they got his story, and he started giving his philosophy of fire, let's just remind ourselves that what we as Christians had better keep in mind, and that is fire as a visual representation of the reality of the judgment of God. There are many things, of course, about God's dealing with us and his justice that are beyond our understanding. God, out of his kindness, has revealed his justice to us, and he himself has referred to his own power and authority and judgment, and the result of that judgment as fire, indeed as a fire that never ends. All right, looking at the international scene, it is clear Iran continues to be at the very center of international concern. The biggest thing to recognize here is that when you talk about the Iranian government, you're not talking about one thing. Thus, the Wall Street Journal's absolutely right front page article, Iranian divisions undercut talks on Hormuz. And that is, of course, reference to the Strait of Hormuz and to the fact that Iran has basically shut it down and is using that as leverage, not only against the United States, not only against President Trump and U.S. military power, but also against even our allies there in the Gulf. And of course, you're looking at much of the world that is dependent upon the energy. About 20% of the world's petroleum that goes through the Strait of Hormuz, or in a situation right now, doesn't go through the Strait of Hormuz, leading to great economic difficulty all over the world. I mean, right down to the price that Americans pay at the pump. But the other big story there in the same region we need to talk about is the fact that over the weekend, just as the weekend came to an end, Israeli Prime Minister Benjamin Netanyahu announced that his government is going to reject President Donald Trump's 15-point plan for Gaza. Most importantly, the plan has to do with Hamas. And the Israeli prime minister basically said that he rejects it out of hand because there is no way that Israel is going to withdraw from Gaza in terms of its military until Hamas is demilitarized. Now, of course, Hamas takes the opposite position. They're not going to demilitarize until Israel withdraws from the Gaza area, the entire Gaza Strip. And looking at this, you recognize this means that both sides are basically saying, we're not going to do this. Now, this is a political reality in Israel. This is something that many Americans don't recognize. There was a time when in Israeli politics, you would have had an Israeli left. It might not even call itself that, but you would have more liberal authorities there in Israel who would be arguing for a different course. But after the October 7 attacks, there's simply no way that becomes plausible. This gave enormous credibility to the position undertaken by the right in Israel, and in particular by Benjamin Netanyahu, by the way, who is prime minister based on a coalition in the Israeli parliament, the Knesset, that includes so-called far-right parties who aren't about to allow any kind of military withdrawal from Gaza until there is a complete demilitarization of Hamas. This gets to the point that it's important that we consider who in the world we're talking about here. The other big story also has to do with Hezbollah. Hezbollah is in Syria and also in Lebanon. Israel is still engaged against not only Hamas there in terms of Gaza, but also
It's very much engaged against Hezbollah, taking military action there in Syria and in Lebanon. Iranian authorities say that they will not sign any peace agreement. And of course, this is an extortion in one sense that's going on, that they're not going to agree to any kind of peace that does.

doesn't require basically not only Iran to achieve its aims, but also Hezbollah to achieve aims there in Lebanon and in Syria. No more Israeli military incursions into that area. Israel's not likely to agree to that at all. We're talking about a very complex situation, but I think it's a good moment for us to be reminded of who Hezbollah and Hamas are. And both of them serve in a certain way as proxies of Iran and as extensions of Islamic terrorism. You think of Hamas just in terms of being that kind of organization, and of course it is. It emerged in 1987, and it grew out of the Islamic Brotherhood. It was very much committed to the Palestinian cause and to the establishment of a Palestinian state. And the goals of Hamas historically have been the elimination of Israel. More recently, Hamas has at least tactically agreed to some situations in which Israel would remain for some time. But the reality is Hamas is dedicated to the elimination of Israel as the Jewish state. Hezbollah is in Syria and southern Lebanon, more directly a proxy of Iran. And in order to understand this, we need to see that Hezbollah is Shiite, as is the theocracy in Iran. Hamas is Sunni Muslim, and really grows out of the Islamic Brotherhood in Egypt. And, of course, there are far more Sunnis in Islam. And you have the conflict between the Sunnis and the Shiites, which helps to explain at least a part of the dynamic going on in the Gulf right now and in the conflict. But it's also true that when it comes to Iran, Iran has Hezbollah as its direct proxy. And it's been that at least since about 1982. And then Hamas more distantly. But, you know, the position of Iran certainly seems to be that any enemy of Israel is a friend of Iran. It's also interesting to see that when you're talking about the Shiite theocracy there in Iran, it is absolutely Shiite, and that really does matter. But it is also true that it will work with others when it finds that cooperation convenient. When it comes to Hezbollah, a manifesto adopted in 1985 committed the organization to destroy Israel, also to eliminate Western influence, to align with Iran, and to create an Islamic theocracy modeled after that of Iran. You can understand why Israel can't allow that to happen right on its border. But it's also clear that the news formally coming from Israel that they reject the 15-point plan pushed by President Trump. The issue is that a final word? And at least in terms of the way foreign relations works, it is often not an announcement that this is a final word. But it is going to be very interesting to see, both in terms of the relationship between the United States and Israel, historically very close, and I would argue it just must be very close. That relationship is going to be strained by this, but it's also clear that in so many of these situations, there might well be communications between Washington and Jerusalem that will lead to something different if indeed there is a way found to go forward on this. And President Trump seems to be very clear in wanting to have a big American involvement in a future for Gaza. But at the end of the day, Hamas, Hezbollah, yes, they're in Syria and Lebanon, but Hamas in Gaza is an existential threat to Israel in its very existence. Just think of the date, October 7. But the reality is there's been a vast political change in Israel since October 7, 2023. That political shift means that even the people who would not have been aligned with Benjamin Netanyahu and his party and his hardline approach, they are increasingly now the clear majority in Israel. That means that Benjamin Netanyahu has to be concerned not only with what this means for Israel, just in terms of the nation and foreign policy, but what it means for the future of government there in Israel and the prospects of him continuing as prime minister. But for the nation of Israel, in which case this is what's most important, the nation of Israel sees this issue as an existential threat. Getting this wrong could mean the destruction of Israel. Thus, there's a very clear understanding that the stakes could not be higher on this kind of issue when it comes to how Israel looks at either Hezbollah or, in this case, more pointedly, Hamas. And what the Israelis increasingly understand is that this is not just a political battle. It's not just a world battle of ideologies. It is an existential threat. And for Israel, it's not just a matter of right and wrong, left and right. It is a matter of life and death. 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For more information, go to my website at albertmohler.com. 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I'll meet you again tomorrow for The Briefing.

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1: This is not saying Jesus sympathetically feels our pain. He takes our sin and its full punishment, pays for it in full, and thus brings to an end the reign of sin in our lives with all of its effects and all of its manifestations, all of its griefs and all of its sorrows. And one day we'll enter into the fullness of it.
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3: The gospel of Jesus Christ can be compared to a bottomless well. No matter how many times you draw from its life-giving truth, you can't exhaust the supply. You'll never fully grasp everything there is to know about God's work of salvation. But that doesn't mean there aren't some essential gospel truths that you can and must understand. Today, John MacArthur looks at one of those essentials, namely repentance, from a source you might not expect, the Old Testament. John's current series is titled The Gospel According to God. To make sure you're clear on the importance of repentance in salvation, turn to Isaiah 53 as John begins today's lesson.
1: We saw the startling servant in verses 13 to 15 at the end of chapter 52. We saw the scorned servant, verses 1 through 3, and now we come to the substituted servant. Looking continually at the servant of Jehovah, we now see him in his role as a substitute. And the transition comes in verse 4 with the first word, surely, or truly, or verily. This is an exclamation. This is a sudden recognition of something unexpected, a dramatic change from the previous perception. This is a reversal. This is spinning on their heels fast. Surely, as if to say, whoa, stop in our tracks and turn and go the other way. Now we see our griefs he himself bore, our sorrows he carried. He was pierced for our transgressions, crushed for our iniquities, chastened for our well-being, scourged for our healing. That is the complete reversal of how they viewed the cross. He took our place, died in our stead, gave his life for us. Technically, we would call this vicarious penal substitution. Finally, as a nation, they're going to see it and believe it. And they're going to be saved in that hour. These three verses, by the way, verses 4, 5, and 6, are so connected that they're like concentric circles. They kind of weave around and around each other. And each of them mentions the wrongs and the provision of the servant to provide atonement for those wrongs. And they do cycle around the same theme, but they are so profoundly rich. They understand how wrong they were. They had a wrong attitude, manifest in wrong behavior. Listen, coming from their nature. Repentance grasps all three. True repentance takes the recognition that we think wrong, we act wrong, because we are profoundly corrupt in nature. Verse 4 is about their wrong attitudes. Verse 5 is about their wrong behavior. And verse 6 is about their wrong nature. They go all the way down deep. Our attitude was wrong, terribly wrong. We esteemed him stricken, smitten of God, and afflicted. That's wrong. We thought he was being punished for his own iniquity. Our behaviors were wrong, transgressions, iniquities. But mostly because our nature is wrong. Verse 6 is about nature. We're like sheep who've gone astray. Each of us has turned to his own way. You say, well, in what sense is that speaking of nature? Sheep do what sheep do. That's the analogy. They wander off into danger. That was us. Our nature was wrong, and we went our own way. So they have come to a place, this future generation of Jews, that every sinner must come to be saved, in which you understand that you have to change your mind about Christ, how you think about Christ. You have to recognize the transgressions and iniquities that mark your behavior and the subsequent alienation from God and soul sickness that you possess. And then you must recognize that there's a problem deep down, profoundly embedded in your humanity. You're a sinner. And that's what you have here. The awakening is stunning. They get it. Our griefs he himself bore. Our sorrows he carried. We ourselves, we are the issue here. Our griefs. The word for griefs is sickness. It's diseases, infirmities, calamities, pretty broad word. And here, sins are viewed from the perspective of their effects. Sins are viewed from the perspective of what they produce, the conditions that come from sin. Life becomes full of sickness, disease, infirmity, calamity. These are the griefs. And it's a word that looks mostly at the objective, the outside, the agonies and struggles and issues that we deal with in life. Our griefs he himself bore. The word bore means to lift up, pick up, and place on oneself. He picked up all of that that sin produced and put it on himself. And then they say it another way, our sorrows, that's the word for pains. That talks more about the subjective or the inward. Griefs is a word that refers to the outward effects of sin, and sorrows is a word that refers mostly to the inward effect of sin. But sin is viewed here not as a moral entity, which the word sin would convey, but rather from the distress and horrors and issues of life that flow out of sin. He picked up sin with all that it produces and carried it. Put it on himself, carried it. Well, we know he carried it to the cross, and he bore the full punishment of God. The Lord was pleased to crush him, verse 10 says. He took the punishment for our sin and thus carried the full weight of sin and all its effects away. All through the Old Testament, there are warnings to the Jewish people and to all people for that matter that to violate God's law will make you guilty. In fact, there's a little phrase, bear their guilt, bear their guilt. And you find that little phrase throughout the book of Leviticus. You find it in Ezekiel chapter 4, that people who violate the law of God will bear their guilt and thus be punished. So here the servant, the Messiah, takes on the full burden of the sinner's guilt and takes on the full effects of sin, places them all upon himself, and pays in full the penalty for those sins and thus carries them away. You remember in Leviticus 16 that when atonement was made, one animal was killed and one animal was kept alive, and the priests would lay their hands on that one animal, the scapegoat, as if to place all the sins of the people on the scapegoat, and he would be sent out into the wilderness, never to return again. Never. Jesus is the scapegoat. He picks up all our sin, pays the penalty in full. He's the sacrificial animal as well, and he's the scapegoat and carries them all away. This is not saying Jesus sympathetically feels our pain. It's not saying that. It is that he takes our sin and its full punishment, pays for it in full, and thus brings to an end the reign of sin in our lives with all of its effects and all of its manifestations, all of its griefs and all of its sorrows. And one day we'll enter into the fullness of that, won't we? One day when we enter into heaven, no more sin, and no more effects. We should have suffered for our sins, but He did. He took away from us all that belonged to us, all that we should have felt by way of judgment, pain, devastation, even eternal punishment, and put it on Himself. And thus He shifted the load completely away from us. He takes our sin and removes it, having paid for it in full. Now that's the prophecy of Isaiah about this one who will come. And you're going to see that same truth reiterated in the remaining sections of this great chapter because it is the cardinal truth. Verse 8, for example, He was cut off out of the land of the living for the transgression of My people to whom the stroke was due. The question then is, who is this person? Who is this person? Who is this person who gathers up sin and all its manifestations and all its effects and pays in full the punishment that satisfies the judgment and the wrath of God and then takes all of it and carries it away, never to see it again? Who is this person who does that? Peter, no doubt having this passage in mind, tells us in 1 Peter 2, speaking of Christ, he says, "Of Christ, He Himself bore our sins in His body on the cross. And by His wounds you were healed." That's a direct allusion to Isaiah 53. It can be no one but Christ, no one but Jesus Christ can fulfill this. Israel will come to that knowledge, come to that awareness, weeping and wailing in repentance, having seen the truth about the servant Messiah, Yeshua, Jesus. They will testify to the massive error that they have made. Generations have made it. For thousands of years they have made this error. And here they declare how wrong they were. It wasn't for His sin that He suffered. It was for their sin. And then comes this confession. "Yet," reaching back, "we ourselves esteemed Him stricken, smitten of God, and afflicted." And there's the confession that we thought God was punishing Him for His own sins. We considered or reckoned Him the stricken, smitten, afflicted by God for blasphemy. The word God is Elohim, and all those verbs connect with Elohim. Stricken by God, smitten by God, afflicted by God. We thought God was punishing Him for His sins. And the language here is very strong. The word stricken is to strike violently. A very violent word used in Exodus 11, one of the plagues. The word smitten means basically to beat someone even to death. And the word afflicted, a general word, to be humiliated, to be degraded, to be destroyed. So we thought that when He was being smashed and beaten and degraded and humiliated, that this was God doing it because He was a blasphemer. And by the way, that is still the Jewish assessment today. Jewish assessment is just that today. And they will someday in the future know that this is the Lamb of God chosen by Him to be the vicarious substitute bearing their sins. They get it. And so in verse 5, they will say, "He was pierced for our transgressions, crushed for our iniquities, chastened for our well-being, scourged for our healing." This is such marvelous language here. Very graphic. The words pierced, crushed, chastened or punished, scourged. Very strong words. Let's talk about those for a moment. The prophet has no knowledge of the cross. He doesn't know what's going to happen 700 years hence. The Spirit of God leads him to pick these words, and we could say that these are metaphoric words in some way, or these are sort of general words that the saying pierced, crushed, punished, scourged, simply trying to pick words that are graphic and dramatic and sort of repulsive to think about someone being treated this way, and that they're intended to be somewhat general, and you would be right about that. There are Hebrew scholars that suggest that the word pierced, for example, is the strongest Hebrew expression for violent death. So that if you look at it in a general sense, you could say, well, whoever this is, he's going to have a violent death. And you would be right. And you could look at the word crushed. And that word can refer to anything from being trampled to death, literally trampled, crushed underfoot, such as Lamentations 3:34, all the way to being battered and bruised. That would be the lesser of it. It could be simply a broad word for somebody's life being crushed out, but it can be anything, as I said, from being trampled to death to being severely bruised. And then the word chastisement, very interesting word. It is the only Hebrew word to express punishment, and punishment is a technical term. It's a legal term in some sense. And you could say, well, this definitely was a punishment, generally speaking, and you would be correct about that. And the word scourged could also be viewed in somewhat of a general sense. Scourging meaning lashing someone, slashing someone, inflicting wounds on someone. They could be general words. And perhaps when Isaiah wrote that, that's what he thought. Well, this is just picking all the worst possible descriptions of a horrific, horrendous death. But the truth of the matter is, they're not just general terms, because every one of them specifically happened to Jesus. He was pierced 5 times, both feet, both hands, and his side. Psalm 22 is a psalm that looks forward to the cross. Psalm 22 begins, my God, why have you forsaken me?" The very words Jesus said on the cross. But in Psalm 22:16, the psalmist writes, "They pierced my hands and feet." Zechariah 12:10, Zechariah says, "They'll look on him whom they pierced." And they actually pierced Jesus on the cross. That actually happened. In John 19, there are a couple of verses that are tied to this. Verse 34, John 19, "One of the soldiers pierced his side with a spear, and immediately blood and water came out." Verse 37 says, and another scripture is fulfilled, "They shall look on him whom they pierced." Yes, he was pierced. How specific a prophecy is that? What about the word crushed? Can refer, as I said, to anything from a sort of severe bruising to being trampled to death. Listen, we know what happened to Jesus. We know that he was slapped. We know that he was punched in the face, John 19:3. And we also know, according to Matthew chapter 27, verse 30, that the Romans took sticks and beat him in the face with sticks. Punching him in the face, slapping him in the face, and beating his head and his face with sticks would raise bruises and welts. That would be within the framework of that word, crushed. What about the next one? Chastening, as I said, the Hebrew word for punishment. Was his execution a form of punishment? Absolutely it was. There was an indictment of him. You remember the Jews called him together and brought in false witnesses to tell lies against him. The indictment went from place to place in the house of Annas and Caiaphas. They passed him over to Herod. They passed him back. Mocked series of trials in which they tried to bring that indictment to an actual crime. And then they wanted an execution, so they put him before Pilate. And Pilate was intimidated and blackmailed into sentencing Jesus to death, and his execution was an official punishment by the government of Rome. It was a punishment, result of an indictment, a trial, a verdict, a sentence, a formal punishment was carried out. And what about the word scourging? Is that just a generic term? Well, according to Mark 15:15, it says he was scourged. We all know the story of that. A heavy stick with leather thongs extending from it, embedded with bone and rock and glass, lacerating his body over and over and over again. The Jews knew all that. They know it now. They know it today. They know about this man, Jesus, who was pierced and bruised and punished and scourged. They know that very well. It's in the record. But on the day of national salvation, they're going to look back and realize that God did not do that to him, because it was God who crushed him. It was God. But God did not do that to him because of his own sins, but he did it to him because of their sins. That's the difference. They will confess, I love this, for our transgressions, for our iniquities, for our well-being, for our healing. That's what's going to happen someday. They're going to confess that. In the meantime, folks, the only way you can ever be saved is to confess it now. Now. I want you to turn to 2 Corinthians chapter 6. In 2 Corinthians chapter 6, Paul borrows from the 49th chapter of Isaiah in the second verse. And in Isaiah 49, we read, "At the acceptable time I listened to you, on the day of salvation I helped you." Isaiah said that to for a word from the Lord to the people. This is a day when I will listen. This is a day of salvation when I will help. And then Paul pulls it into the present and says, "But now is the acceptable time. Behold, now is the day of salvation." Israel's national salvation, that's future. At the end of a time called the tribulation. But now is the day of salvation. Now is the acceptable time for you, Jew or Gentile. Sad reality is that between the death of Christ and the salvation of Israel in the future, generation after generation of unbelieving Jews have gone into eternal punishment for which there is no remedy. And generation after generation and nation after nation of Gentile unbelievers have gone into eternal punishment for which there is no remedy. In the end, there will be a revival in Israel. In the end, in that same period of time, there will be a massive revival, a massive expanse of the gospel. Angels in the heavens, according to the book of Revelation, will preach the gospel. Two witnesses who die and rise again will preach the gospel. 144,000 Jews will preach the gospel, 12,000 from every tribe. Israel will come to faith, but people will come to faith from every tongue and tribe and people and nation. There will be a great gospel outpouring. People will be saved in the end. But between now and then, people continue to die and perish without remedy forever. And now is the acceptable time for you. Now is the day of salvation. This is available if you will receive the gift. Maybe this is that surely moment. We were wrong about him. It was for us that he died. He took our griefs, our sorrows, our sickness, our calamities, our disasters, and our sin, paid for all the sin, and carried away all its effects forever. This is your day to put your trust in the Savior.
3: You're listening to Grace to You, the Bible teaching ministry of John MacArthur. John's lesson today is from his series called The Gospel According to God. Now, friend, even though today's topic, repentance, is an essential aspect of Christian faith and practice, it's often misunderstood. And because of that, a few years back, I asked John to give a biblical definition of repentance, what it is and what it is not. And this is what he said.
4: Yeah, I think anybody who takes it at face value in the Bible knows that it means turning from sin to God. That's the language of the apostles in the book of Acts, repentance toward God and faith in our Lord Jesus Christ. So I think traditionally the word repentance has always meant a turning. Where it got confusing was, a few decades back, when people didn't want the word repentance to relate to sin. And they started talking about repentance, meaning changing your mind about who Jesus is. You remember that because
5: yeah, I do.
4: That's when I wrote the book, The Gospel According to Jesus, to attack that error. They were saying, and leading Bible teachers were saying, repentance is a human work that cannot be added to salvation. But the Bible itself says God grants repentance. It's not a human work. It's a divine work. The Holy Spirit has come to convict men of sin and righteousness and judgment, which leads to repentance. So when I wrote the book, The Gospel According to Jesus, and the sequel, The Gospel According to the Apostles, I was actually trying to attack the idea that repentance is nothing more than changing your mind about who Jesus is. And that's almost a direct quote from the people who were advocating that. It is not changing your mind about who Jesus is. You need to do that. But repentance is a turning from sin toward righteousness, from the kingdom of darkness toward the kingdom of light, from Satan toward Christ. So I think we have successfully made a case for biblical repentance. And I'm grateful to say, Phil, I think in recent years and recent decades, that old understanding that basically eliminated the biblical definition of repentance has been removed. And I think there's a healthy new understanding that repentance means you're turning from sin. It's not something that the unregenerate person can do on his own. It is a work of God as much as any other element of salvation.
5: Yeah, well, at least that idea is becoming more rare. There are people trying to resurrect that notion that repentance is nothing more than a change.
4: But I think where it was once a dominating idea because of schools that were propagating it, it's now, as you said, a little more rare.
3: 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Now for the entire Grace to You staff, I'm Phil Johnson. Thanks for joining us today, and be back tomorrow when John MacArthur shows you why Israel is a living testimony of why you can and should trust God. We're continuing John's study called The Gospel According to God with another half hour of unleashing God's truth one verse at a time on Grace to You.

0: God loves us so much that He sent His only Son into the world to save us. 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
2: For those that think coming to Christ is the end of the battle, you need to recognize it's the beginning of the battle. And if you want to be passive and kick your feet up on the desk and say, well, you know what, I'm loved by God and the grace of God, I'm into all that, I don't really need to fight this stuff, you're a disaster waiting to happen. You got to recognize it requires a fight. And you and I need to be ruthless about it.

0: Look around your church and you'll notice men and women who've been Christians for decades and others who are brand new in their faith. But you can count on this, old or young believer alike, no one ever outgrows the war against temptation. Today on Focal Point, Pastor Mike Fabares looks to God's Word for ways to be victorious in our fight with sin and reminds us that we're not alone. Perhaps you're facing a few battles of your own today. Well, Pastor Mike explains where to turn for help.
1: It's good to open up God's Word again with you in Hebrews chapter 12. But before we dig deeply into that, I want to remind you how Jesus loved to use the analogy of the shepherd as he described his relationship with his people. He describes himself in John 10 as the good shepherd, not just the shepherd, the good shepherd who has, of course, and obviously good intentions for his sheep. But for the sheep to participate and realize the good intentions that are available to the sheep because of the shepherd, it is requisite upon them to actually follow the shepherd. I mean, that seems to be our part of the responsibility. He's the shepherd and we're the sheep. Our responsibility is to follow him. As a matter of fact, simply put, it sounds easy, but it's not. And Jesus made that clear when he said, every sheep of mine, if you will, is going to be surrounded by competing forces. There will be things and people and desires that are going to try to detract and draw people away from the leadership of the shepherd. He quantifies that in the analogy with the words thieves and robbers. And he says there are all kinds of them. As a matter of fact, he says in the most famous verse in John 10, verse number 10, he says, you need to recognize that the thieves, they only come to steal, kill, and destroy. You remember this verse? He says, but I have come as the good shepherd. He says, I've come to give you life. And he doesn't end it there, so we're not just left with some broad eschatological view of salvation from punishment. He gets really practical, and he says, and that you might have it, you know the verse, to the full. I mean, I want you to have it the way it's supposed to be. Do you realize how much of your life, the quality of it, the fulfillment of it, the gratitude, the joy that you experience, it really comes down to this one basic thing. How well are you following the shepherd? Or are you distracted and entangled and drawn off the path? And are you struggling as you have all these competing forces in your life? I mean, with so much hanging on whether we faithfully follow the shepherd, and your life, really, the daily quality of it, contingent on that, I think it would do us well, as we take Hebrews 12 seriously, to open ourselves up to God and His Spirit and say, you know what? I need to get serious about this issue. It needs to be priority one, top priority. And I'm willing to walk this path and run this race and get serious about fighting all the distractions and everything that wants to take me off the path of walking in step with our great shepherd. I mean, that ought to be just a basic fundamental desire of our lives. And yet it's series like this that you don't find too much in the modern church, right? This is an operation crowd reduction for most churches to talk about, you know, sin and temptation. I mean, this is putting our lives under the microscope of God's Spirit and saying in the heart of Psalm 139, search us and try us. See if there's any wicked way in us. Check our lives out, God, because we want to be holy. We want to live holy lives. I mean, that seems to be unique, as the churches today seem to be very, very interested in doing nothing but pat ourselves on the back for what we already know and believe and reminding ourselves that we're loved by God. Oh, that's super important. But I hope you recognize that the love of God and the grace of God, as Paul wrote to Titus, it instructs us to deny ungodliness. And if God is going to find a people that He is rejoicing in, it will be a people that are zealous for good works. It'll be a people that say, God, we want to be holy like You're holy. And we're serious about taking every encumbrance and getting it out of the way because we want to be faithful to follow You. It's a big deal. It's a big deal because sin is a big ripoff. It's a big deal because the big attributes of God are at stake. It's a big deal for a lot of reasons. In Hebrews chapter 11, we called it ambitious faith, and we looked at all these examples of people that said, I'm going to follow God and do the right thing, and I'm going to trust Him no matter what. I'm going to do that, and God is good, and it's worth it, and I'm going to go after it. And we saw that verse after verse and paragraph after paragraph, and finally we get to chapter 12 in Hebrews, and it's as though the inspired words of Hebrews turn a corner, and now it points its attention right at us. I mean, the Holy Spirit just puts his finger right in our chest and says, okay, those were the great people who followed me then, but what about you and what about now? Take a look at these words, Hebrews chapter 12. Some of the most needed and desperately needed verses for the church today, just for us to say, hey, we're going to take this battle seriously. We want to follow the shepherd faithfully. So I guess, you know, learning the great biographies of Christians gone by and godly people of the Old Testament, that's not enough. Since we're surrounded, verse 1, therefore, since we're surrounded by such a great cloud of witnesses, and there are people that have done it well, and there's all kinds of examples we could continue to give. But since that's true of them, then how about us? Here's the main verb here. Let us throw off everything that hinders. Everything. And the sin that so easily entangles. And let us run with perseverance the race, I love this, that is marked out for us. I mean, the writer of Hebrews, I mean, really is crafting together this homiletical bullet that's moving through all these reasons to live for God. And then he says to these people, listen, now you live godly lives. This is about you taking all the sin and all the temptation, all the lure, and just getting it out of the way. Don't be entangled in sin. Let's move forward and live for God and follow the shepherd faithfully. And that means some analyzation. It means some introspection. Throw off everything that hinders. We got to find out what hinders our lives. And the sin that so easily entangles, and some of you already, boom, it's coming to mind. Yeah, that trips me up. That's a temptation for me. And the Bible says, time for us to declare war on that. It's time for us to get serious about our sanctification, growing up in Christ and becoming more like Jesus. That really needs to be our passion. This is a great passage, and there's so much here. Let's just try and analyze verse number 1 for a second. Let's look at the central verb, if you will, the main imperative in the text. And it's found right there in the middle, to throw off everything that hinders. Okay? The command for us here, in light of chapter 11, is to take everything that's hindering our pursuit of God and to get rid of it. And the sin, obviously, is going to do that. And the sin that entangles is get rid of it. Now, to get rid of it, in some older translations say, lay aside, that sounds pretty passive and it sounds pretty mild. Hey, you know, just lay that stuff aside. But I think that the translation here is helpful, to throw off, because really it's reminiscent of some words that Jesus used when he talked about the same topic. And there's no confusion when Jesus talked about throwing things off. Do you remember the verses I'm referring to? It's found in the Sermon on the Mount in Matthew chapter 5. Matthew 5, Sermon on the Mount, Jesus is talking to people who, a lot like us, are very uncomfortable thinking about our own sin. We're good at thinking about the sins of other people, right? Yeah, those are bad sinners. Let's all kind of huddle together, circle the wagons, and just say how bad those sinners in the world are. The crowd reduction sermons are those where we're really saying, no, forget them, let's talk about you. Let's really get into our own lives and let God do some convicting there. Okay? That's the hard work. And Jesus, he isn't going to let people off the hook on the Sermon on the Mount. And as they sit there in this beautiful pastoral setting with cascading hills and the Sea of Galilee, and he's talking to them about things, he's not going to let them say, yeah, you know what, I know Henry down the street, and that guy, he's a bad sinner. He's going to say, forget about him. Take a look at how he does this, just strategically. In verse number 27, for instance, he does it throughout the whole first part of the Sermon on the Mount. But look what he does in verse 27. I mean, this is just indicative of the rest of the chapter. He says, you've heard it said, do not commit adultery. And you can hear a lot of people at that point, yeah, you're right, that's terrible. I know somebody who's done that's bad. Okay, he's not going to let them off the hook there. Yeah, that's big, that's bad. But he says, I tell you, verse 28, I tell you that anyone who looks at a woman lustfully has already committed adultery with her in his heart. And about the time you're thinking of that really bad sinner, you know, and Jesus says that to you, all of a sudden now a lot of eyes go down to the top of the sandals. And people start saying, oh, wow, I mean, that's a big deal to you too? And he says, yeah. And he goes on to talk about anger and murder. He says, murderers, those are bad people, right? But if you harbor anger in your heart against your brother, you know what? You're guilty of sin too. Well, how should I respond to that? Well, if you're an adulterer, I guess you should be really ruthless about your sin. And just be totally, just attack it. But, you know, lust, you know, anger, those kind of things, I don't know. Maybe if you get around to it, you ought to do something about it. Jesus doesn't say that. Look at the next verse. He says this in verse 29. Hey, guys, if your eye is the problem, I mean, if your eyeball, you just say, well, I just can't help it. You know, my eyes are just attracted to, I just can't. He says, good, I got a solution for your eyeballs. Here's what he says. Gouge out your right eye and throw it away. See, that'll get your attention. Now, I'm thinking little sin right now. Big sin, adulterer, right? Big sin, murderer. Little sin, angry. Little sin, lustful heart. And Jesus is now going to say, you need the most ruthless solution to that. With whatever avenue, whatever temptation, whatever it is that is causing you, and you're saying, oh, that's causing me to sin, deal with it. And Jesus is saying, don't deal with it lightly, deal with it severely. And the phrase that is reminiscent of Hebrews 12 is, what do I do with my eye? Here, this thing's causing me to sin. What does he say to do with it? Toss it. Get rid of it. There's the reminiscent phrase from Hebrews 12. Now he says, guys, if you got sin in your life, if something's entangling you, hindering you, hey, I got a solution for you. Cast it off. Throw it from you. Number one on your outlines, jot this down. It's the best advice I can give you about sin. It's the title of our series. When it comes to sin, we can't sit around and go, what should we do about that? You need to have a mindset of warfare. Let's put it down this way. Number one, you need to fight. That's the best advice I can give you. It needs to be something you declare war on. It needs to be something you get militant about. It needs to be something you get, you're getting intense about this problem of temptation and sin. That's what the scripture is asking us to do. Cast it off. And by the way, if you think, well, I don't know, I'm not sold on that. You're kind of overplaying this. It sounds like you're kind of worked up about it. I don't know, your vacation went poorly or something, but you're upset. No, I'm not. Matter of fact, to talk about fighting sin in your life, I mean, the scripture says that clearly, but you know, it's almost the lighter end of how the Bible talks about sin for the Christian and how we should respond to it. It's almost a euphemism. Because in scripture, it gets a lot worse than that. Let me give you one example. I could give you many. But let me have you turn to Colossians chapter 3. Colossians chapter 3. Here is a text that is addressed to Christians who are now being led to think by the Apostle Paul about their sin. And he says, you know what? If you got patterns and habits and bad things that are going on in your life, I've got a biblical, authoritative imperative for you. Here it comes. Colossians chapter 3. And it goes a little bit further than fighting. This is not fighting like, you know, just kind of slap fighting. This is like a cage match. This is death. This is gladiator stuff. Colossians 3:5. Let's take a look at it. Here it comes. One Greek word. Here it is. Put to, what's the word? Death. Put to death. Our grandparents called it mortification. Remember that word? To mortify the flesh. Talk about crowd reduction, right? Mortify. That just sounds negative. I want butterflies on the banners and the series to be about love and grace. No. Here's a series about mortifying. What? Mortify what? It says, put to death whatever belongs to your earthly nature. And by that, that's a translation of the concept of sinful impulses in your life. And then he gives some examples. Sexual immorality. And if you say, well, I'm not doing that, you'll remember Matthew 5. You don't have to commit the acts. It's allowing your mind to entertain the impure thoughts. And the Bible says whether that's true about sexual sin or anger or impurity in just in your thoughts, materialism, oh, let's look at the list. Sexual immorality, impurity, lust, evil desires, and greed. Greed. And well, I'm not opulent. My house is modest. I'm not talking about that. I'm talking about what's going on in your heart. And Jesus says you need to declare war on sin in your heart, whether it's sexual sin or flipping through magazines and coveting other people's stuff. We need to declare war on that. It is a big deal to God. And the words he uses aren't, well, you should deal with that when you can. He uses the most extreme words he can use. Put it to death. Kill it. There's a part of you that needs to die. That's what the scripture's teaching. And we need to put it actively to death. What I'm asking for is what God's word is asking for, and that is that we get sin in perspective. And he tries to do that in verse 6 of Colossians 3. He says, you need to recognize these are the things that the righteous attributes of God rebel against. Because of these, the wrath of God is coming. Well, I'm forgiven. I understand that. But this is the thing that invokes the anger, the righteous justice of God. Oh, I know you used to walk in these ways. It used to be the pattern of your life in the life you once lived. But now you must, here's another way to put it, rid yourself of all such things. And then in case we didn't get the list last time, he gives us more things. Anger, rage, malice, slander, filthy language from your lips. Don't lie to one another. It doesn't matter what your job calls for or what you think the market standards are for your industry. It doesn't matter. The Bible says you have a higher calling. to be godly in all of these areas. Since, by the way, you've made a commitment to make Jesus your shepherd. If you've said, I repent of my sins, and you've said about your old self, I'm turning from my old ways, you've put off the old self with its practices, and you've put on the new self, and you say, I am now a follower of Christ, since you've done that. That's called justification, moment in time. Now, there's a process. He says, this new self, which is present tense now, being renewed in knowledge and in the image of its creator. Are you tracking with that? The point is, now we start this process. And for those that think coming to Christ is the end of the battle, you need to recognize it's the beginning of the battle. Because the day you stand up and say, I want to follow Jesus Christ, not only does the satanic world system and the demonic spiritual forces of this world, but your flesh itself rebels against that resolve. And even though God recreates our heart and makes us new, we are now, according to Galatians 5 and 6, we are now at war in our hearts. As Peter put it, he says, they are desires that wage war against our soul. And if you want to be passive and kick your feet up on the desk and say, well, you know what, I'm loved by God and the grace of God, I'm into all that, I don't really need to fight this.

0: For faith. What is faith? Saying to God, God, I trust you. You're my leader. If you want me to get rid of it, like the psalmist says, try me, know me, search my heart, see if there's any wicked way in me. Why? Because the precondition is I'm willing to cast it aside if it's not pleasing to you. And it's not just about sin. It's about the avenue through which they come. Matthew 5 was clear on that, right? The eye, I need to get mad at the avenues through which they come. Which means that the practical implications of this series, if you give God the blank check and say, God, whatever you decide in my life is not pleasing to you, I'm going to cast it off. You do recognize that some of them will seem unrelated, and some of your Christian friends will tell you, well, you're overboard. Now you're just being, you know, crazy. And what kind of fundamentalist group are you a part of? Because you're going to start to get mad at the avenues through which sin comes, which, by the way, is a biblical concept if you've ever read Matthew chapter 18. You remember the whole millstone around the neck discussion? You remember that story? You know what a millstone is, right? And they used it to grind out their wheat. You remember all that? If you've been to Israel with us, you've seen examples of these giant millstones. They don't make great flotation devices, right? I mean, you don't want to have one in a pool or a lake. And Jesus says, listen, here's how mad he is at the avenues through which sin come into your life. He says, listen, if someone in your life is bringing sin and temptation into your life, it would be better for that person to have a millstone hung around their neck and cast into the Sea of Galilee than for them to bring sin and temptation into your life. If God is mad at the avenues through which this comes into our life, how can we stay passive about those things? In other words, if in 8 weeks we're not mad at the things that bring temptation into our life, then God hasn't worked, and we've got to say ahead of time we're willing to have that attitude. I'm willing to adopt God's attitude about my form of recreation if I determine by your Spirit and God's Word that that is an avenue through which sin comes. I'm ready to stop the subscription to that magazine, as benign as my friends may think it is, if it's leading me to covet other people's stuff. I'm ready to say no to that television program. I'm willing to say no to that internet. I'm willing to say no to that job. I'm willing to move. I'm willing to stop that relationship with that person. I'm willing to change states, because whatever it might be for you, God's going to say, hey, here's the problem for you. And it's not just the sin. It's the avenue through which sin comes. The lure is temptation. The entanglement is sin. We need to deal with both. It's the hindrance and the sin that so easily entangles. And the command for us is the fight. So if this is just an intellectual exercise for you, this will do nothing according to James 1 but delude you. Because we'll talk theoretically about sin, and all it'll be for some of you is, well, that's an interesting thing. Let me think that one through. Unless we all start at the beginning of the series and say, God, you got free reign in my life. I'm signing the blank check. If you reveal sin or temptation avenues in my life, I'm agreeing up front, I'm getting rid of them. And there's no manipulation. I got no secret agenda here. We're not going to give up, hamburgers or something. I got no agenda here. I just want to preach this text and have you ahead of time say, I'm willing to put out anything in my life that hinders or entangles my following of the shepherd. If you are willing to do that and I'm willing to do that, here's the thing. This series can change your life, radically transform it. It could be one of those series you look back on 5 years from now and say, that's where I got really serious about my sanctification. That turned my life around in terms of that habit and that sin that used to entangle me. God changed my life there. But we should be willing. So let's not make it theoretical. Are you ready for that? Let's just agree. I mean, I know we're not a vocal church and you're not interactive. I try to draw it out of you. But I get it. Now, you're Orange Countyans. I understand that. But at least in your head, at least, you can nod with your eyeballs that you're ready. Yes, He's going to be the king, and I'm going to do what he says, okay? Okay, you're saying to God, okay, God, you got it. You're the king. You see something in my life you don't like, I'm ditching it. That's the bottom line, okay? Fight. We're going to fight it. Well, what if it's hard? You're going to fight it. You're going to put it to death. Whatever it belongs to your earthly nature that is not pleasing to God, we're getting rid of it. Saying no to it. Oh, but I don't know. That's just what we've always done. Doesn't matter. We're giving God free reign here. As Jude 23 says, I love that. Jude, that little one chapter book. Hating even the clothing that is stained by the flesh. And just anything. We're just ready to say no. Oh, sound like a bunch of fanatics at that church. See? Let the world say what they want. Let a lukewarm church say whatever they want. Let's just try and be people that are serious about holiness, okay?
1: We're developing a passion for saying no to temptation today on Focal Point.

0: 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And don't forget, the free Focal Point app is another great listening option, putting Pastor Mike's sermon series right in your pocket, ready whenever you are. Perhaps you've attempted to live a godly life, but have been caught in a cycle of failure. Well, we hope you'll stay with us over the next few weeks as our study continues to better understand our struggle with sin and the biblical path to victory. And to go along with this study, we'd like to send you a book called Sinners in the Hands of a Good God by David Klotfelter. The title turns a familiar phrase on its head for good reason. We've all felt the weight of standing before a holy God. But Klotfelter's aim is to hold two realities together without softening either one, the seriousness of sin and the genuine goodness of the God who saves sinners. If you've ever wrestled with how a God who is perfectly just can also be perfectly merciful, this book takes on that tension head-on. 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
3: The Apostle Paul and his co-workers, Silas and Timothy, were a dynamic Christ-like missionary team. For example, in their ministry together in Thessalonica, they modeled God's redemptive message, both in what they taught and how they lived. 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We see their endurance, inspired by hope, and we see their labor motivated by love. 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
4: Although we could have been a burden as Christ's apostles, instead we were gentle among you, as a nurse nurtures her own children. You are witnesses, and so is God, of how devoutly, righteously, and blamelessly we conducted ourselves with you believers. 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
3: During Jesus' ministry on earth, he miraculously demonstrated again and again that he came from God and that he was indeed the God-man. However, even though some of the religious leaders had seen Jesus work these powerful miracles again and again, they would not believe that Jesus was the Messiah. For example, listen to what happened on this particular occasion.
8: Then a demon-possessed man who was blind and unable to speak was brought to Jesus. He healed him so that the man could both speak and see. And all the crowds were astounded and said, "Perhaps this is the son of David." When the Pharisees heard this, they said, "The man drives out demons only by Beelzebul, the ruler of the demons."
3: Note what has just happened. In the full light of Christ's enormous power, these men attributed the Holy Spirit's divine work to Satan. These religious leaders' hearts were so calloused and their consciences were so seared, they cut themselves off from God's grace. And for them, this was the unpardonable sin. What does this mean for us today? Well, the truth is that there's only one unpardonable sin. It's when we finally reject Jesus Christ as the Savior of the world. The fact is, if you're concerned about your relationship with God, you have certainly not committed the unpardonable sin. Instead, you are responding to his love and grace. So listen to God's Spirit and receive the gift of salvation today, and always remember this principle to live by. We should assure people that they have not committed the unpardonable sin and encourage them to receive the gift of eternal life.
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9: 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Michelle chose to follow Christ and was rejected and beaten by her father because of her faith. When she refused to participate in voodoo rituals practiced by her family, Michelle's father disowned her. As a college student, Michelle struggled to provide for herself and her basic needs. Living in a Beninese culture where young women receive support from family, food for her is scarce, and she's developed ulcers. Despite loneliness and hardship, Michelle completed her degree. She now seeks continued encouragement and work opportunities. Pray for endurance and provision for Christian women in Benin.
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11: The moon doesn't make its own light. It reflects the sun. That's not a flaw. That's the point. We don't have to manufacture hope. We don't have to perform peace. We don't have to glow by sheer determination. We reflect what we receive. So stay close to Christ. Let his mercy shape your words. Let his truth steady your heart. Let his light show up in you. The Cornerstone. Part of your mix, part of your life.
12: It's not unspiritual to admit that all of us desire to have an abundant life. Even Jesus addressed this. He said that he came that we might have life and have it abundantly. Yet in other places, Jesus talks about a life of sacrifice. He knew that part of the secret of enjoying life was giving ourselves for God and for others. Those who give financially to our station say that they experience fulfillment just in that act alone. That's because giving is a big step toward a more abundant life. Donate at WJLU.org.
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14: Let me say this, and here's where many parents fail in disciplining a child. Remember to work for that child's repentance toward God. When a child disobeys his parents, do you know what that child has done? He sinned against God. It's not you primarily he sinned against. He sinned against God. And so say, child, listen. Daddy's heart is broken because God doesn't want us to behave that way.
15: Welcome to Love Worth Finding, featuring the timeless messages of pastor, teacher, and author Adrian Rogers. In Mark chapter 10, Jesus revealed his great love for children and their tremendous importance to his kingdom. Our children are a blessed gift and a bundle of potentiality from God, which we're responsible for teaching and training up. Though it's not by any means easy, it is simple. If you have your Bible, turn now to Mark chapter 10. We'll begin in verse 13 as Adrian Rogers offers insight on the care and maintenance of your child.
14: The Bible says in Proverbs chapter 22 and verse 6, train up a child in the way that he should go, and when he is old, he will not depart from it. When do you start training a child? As soon as that child is born. You say, oh no, oh yes. As soon as that child is born, that child should be laid in its mother's arms for that bonding that is there. That training cannot begin too soon. It is amazing what little children can learn. Listen to what God's Word says in Isaiah chapter 28, verses 9 and 10. To whom shall he, that is God, speak knowledge? And whom shall he make to understand doctrine? Listen. Them that are weaned from the milk and drawn from the breasts. Did you hear what God says? God said, give me a child who is just being weaned from his mother's milk, and I'll teach that child doctrine. Think about it. And how is he going to do it? Well, he goes on to tell us in verse 10, for precept must be upon precept, precept upon precept, line upon line, line upon line, here a little, there a little, here a little, there a little. Oh, friend, listen, you train a child just with a tidbit here, a tidbit there, a tidbit here, and the child is listening, absorbing, absorbing, absorbing. What a wonderful time to teach when we have these little children. I'll tell you why. The Bible says when you rise up, when you lie down, when you walk in the way, that's the way Jesus taught his disciples. He said, behold, a sower went out to sow. Consider the lilies. Everything that Jesus saw was an opportunity to teach. We don't get creative enough. There's a motivational speaker. His name is Charles Tremendous Jones. He's a great guy, and he knows how to motivate people. But he's a Christian. He loves the Lord. This is what he said. I thought it was a tremendous idea. He said to his boy, when his boy was 14, he said, son, in 2 years, you're going to be able to get a driver's license. And you're going to want a car. And he said, son, I want you to have a car. And I want to help you to pay for your car. But, son, I'll tell you what I'm going to do. Son, I have some books I want you to read and write a report on. And I'll give you $10 for every book that you read and write a report on it. Now, he said, get started. And he said, remember, if you read as you ought to read, if you read in style, you'll drive in style. But if you read like a bum, you'll drive like a bum. I think that's a smart father. Now, of course, it'll take more than $10 a book today to get that kid a car. But the point is that he knew how to salt him. He knew how to encourage him. He didn't simply ram it down his throat. Listen, communicate creatively. And then I would say this in communicating with your kids. Learn to be real. Because I fail, and we all fail. But children do not demand perfection, but children hate hypocrisy. They can spot a phony a mile away. One girl said to her dad, Dad, you taught us how to succeed, but Daddy, you didn't teach us how to fail. We need to teach our kids how to fail. We need to let them see our faults. We need to let them see our failures. We need to come to them and say, sweetheart, I was wrong the way I talked to your mama. I've asked mama to forgive me, and I've asked God to forgive me, and I won't ask you to forgive me. What I said or what I did was wrong. Will you forgive me? Or I spoke harshly to you, or I misjudged you. Friend, listen, be real. Your kids don't demand perfection, but they do demand reality. So what I'm saying is, number one, communication, okay? Number two, here's the second thing. Number two, not only communication, but correction. Learn to correct your child. Ephesians chapter 6 and verse 4, "And ye fathers, provoke not your children to wrath, but bring them up in the nurture and the admonition of the Lord." Someone has pointed out that some men spend more time training their dogs than they do the children. Then they tie the dog up at night and let the children run wild. Fathers, provoke not your children to wrath, but bring them up in the nurture and the admonition of the Lord. And that literally means in the discipline and the admonition of the Lord. Now, why should you learn to discipline your child? Let me give you about five or six reasons why you ought to discipline your child. Number one, if you have any love for that child at all, you're going to discipline him. Listen to the word of God. Proverbs 13, verse 24. "He that spareth his rod hateth his son, but he that loveth him chasteneth him betimes." You say, "Well, I just love him so much, I can't discipline him." You don't love him, you love you. It just makes you uncomfortable to do it, and that's why you don't do it. God calls discipline love. He says in Hebrews 12, verse 6, "For whom the Lord loveth, he chasteneth, and scourgeth every son whom he receiveth." Any father who loves a son or a daughter is going to chastise that son, that daughter, when they need it. You're not better than God. My dad used to tell me, "Son, I'm whipping you because I love you." I was sure he loved me better than my brother. Secondly, not only because of the love for the child, but because of the nature of human nature. Believe it or not, the Bible teaches that we are by nature children of wrath. The seed of rebellion is inherent in any child. Proverbs 22, verse 15, "Foolishness is bound in the heart of a child." Now, you may not believe that, but that's the word of God. Foolishness is bound in the heart of a child, but the rod of correction shall drive it far from him. Now, folks, that's the word of God. Every time when you talk about discipline, there's somebody going to accuse you of brutality. But you listen to the word of God. Now, children need to understand that there is a moral power in life. They need to understand that they cannot have their own way every time. And if you do not restrain that child, his human nature is going to lead him to be a rebel. That child must learn respect and legitimate fear. Just as a man has the fear of God in his heart and still loves God, a child ought to have a legitimate fear. I hesitate to use the word because of the connotation, but an awesome respect for authority. He who fears God the most loves God the best. There's no competition between the fear of God and the love of God. That doesn't mean we quiver and quake in the sight of God, nor should your children quiver and quake in your sight. I'll tell you another reason that you need to do this. My dear friend, when you learn to correct that child, you're going to spare yourself a lot of heartache and a lot of disgrace. Juvenile delinquents are generally the result of delinquent parents. Proverbs 29, verse 15, "The rod and the reproof give wisdom, but a child left to himself bringeth his mother to shame." Proverbs 29, verse 17, "Correct thy son, and he shall give thee rest. Yea, he shall give delight unto thy soul." The first 12 years of a child's life, he can learn certain things through the seat of his pants that he will only learn later at the cost of great suffering and heartache. Now, parents, you need to have an eye on the future and quit trying to win a popularity contest with your kids. I'm going to tell you another reason you need to correct them. You may literally save that child from going to hell. Proverbs 23, verse 13, "Withhold not correction from the child, for if thou beatest him with the rod, he shall not die." Can you remember the times when you thought you were going to die when your dad was whipping you? I thought many times I was within an inch of death, but there was no danger. God goes on to say, "Thou shalt beat him with a rod and shalt deliver his soul from hell." What does that mean? That means that the child that does not respect authority in the home is not going to respect authority in the school. He's not going to respect authority in the government. He's not going to respect authority in the pulpit. He's not going to respect the authority of God's Word. Now, let me say a word here. The old King James English here sounds so harsh, beating a child with a rod. God does not have here at all anything that even smacks of brutality to a child. God gave little children a spanking place. And God says that if you teach that child there is a moral authority in this world, you've taken the first step to leading that child to salvation. Listen to the word again. Withhold not correction from the child. Thou shalt beat him with a rod and shalt deliver his soul from hell. Now, those are some reasons you ought to do it. Let me give you some ways to do it, some rules for discipline. Again, just like communication, you must start early. When should you begin to discipline? Well, the Bible says, chasten thy son when there is hope, while there is hope, and let not thy soul spare for his crying. Begin early. When should you begin? How early? When he or she is old enough to knowingly and willingly disobey. Never use corporal punishment on a child for mistakes such as spilt milk or an accident, a bowel movement or something like that. Never whip a child for something like that. That's terrible to do that. Never whip a child or spank a child for something over which the child has no control. But when you see rebellion, and they'll test you early, then, dear friend, there will come a time for discipline. But that discipline need not be a spanking. Spanking is not the first act. It is the last resort. God says when he rebukes us, as many as I love, I rebuke and chasten. First the rebuke, before the chastisement. It may not be necessary that you whip at all. Speaking comes before spanking. There are times for an explanation. There are times for a warning. There are times for a second chance, a third chance, a fourth chance. But there comes a time when you must say, we're going to show who's in control in this home. There comes a time when authority must be laid down. When you do that, young parents, be sure to keep your word. Do not make idle threats. Don't say, if you do that again, you're going to get a spanking, and then the child not get a spanking. If the rapture comes, you spank them on the way up. You make certain that you keep your word. And if a spanking is due, administrate it promptly. The Bible says in Ecclesiastes chapter 8 and verse 11, because sentence against an evil work is not executed speedily, therefore the hearts of the sons of men is fully set in them to do evil. The punishment ought to follow the crime as quickly as possible. A word of caution. Never, ever chastise your child in front of other people if you can help it. Never humiliate the child. Never embarrass the child. When chastisement is necessary, let the husband and the wife present a united front. Let them both agree. One may even hold the child while the other administers the punishment. Never let a child play one parent against another. Never, never argue about the child's punishment in front of the child. The child will play one parent against another. When you do administer corporal punishment, do a good job. Now, that doesn't mean that you cause physical harm. I want to make that abundantly clear. But do a good job. The Bible puts it this way, let not thy soul spare for his crying. You see, if you do a good job, your spanking days may be over very soon. A good spanking can last for a long time. And after you have given that spanking, then pick the child up. Love the child. Express your love to that child, but never let the child get the idea that it was worth whatever he did because the spanking really didn't amount to much anyway. Always, always discipline in love. Our scripture, Ephesians chapter 6 and verse 4, and ye fathers, provoke not your children to wrath. Have you ever seen folks deal with kids like this? Have you ever watched a mother in a grocery store whack at a kid? Whack. Whack. That's terrible. Or whack a kid and say, get out from in front of the television set. Whack. That's not discipline. All you're showing is that you're a bully and that you don't understand what discipline is. You must discipline in love. The Bible says in James chapter 1 and verse 20, the wrath of man worketh not the righteousness of God. When you chastise a child, remember it is correction, not revenge. So many of us sometimes get so angry that we don't understand that we're to have ourselves in control. I heard about a man who was pushing a little baby carriage, and in that stroller was a child who was just crying and screaming, and the father was saying, now, Albert, careful, Albert, easy, Albert, there, Albert, take it easy, Albert. A woman said, sir, I've never seen such patience. How gentle you are with little Albert. Oh, he said, no, he's Billy, I am Albert. Easy, Albert. Now, the Bible mentions chastising a child with a rod. Why is that so? You find an object and chastise the child with an object. Don't strike a child with your hand. Let your hand be the object of love and caressing, even in going to get that object. And you spank only after an explanation. Sweetheart, here's why Daddy must do this. Because Daddy told you to do thus and such and you didn't do it. Or because you did something that you ought not to have done. And Daddy told you if you did this, you must be punished. Now Daddy wants you to know he loves you. But Daddy's got to keep his word. And then with that object, with firmness but gentleness, in the right place, never striking a child about the face or anything like that, but in that spanking place that God has given, you discipline in love and in patience. And let me say this, and here's where many parents fail in disciplining a child. Remember to work for that child's repentance toward God. When a child disobeys his parents, do you know what that child has done? He sinned against God. It's not you primarily he sinned against. He sinned against God. And if that child will learn that to honor his father and his mother is one of the Ten Commandments, that thou shalt not lie, thou shalt not steal, thou shalt not bear false witness, thou shalt not covet, all of these things are commands of God. And so say, child, listen, Daddy's heart is broken because God doesn't want us to behave that way. Now be careful. You cannot be the Holy Spirit. You can pray for repentance in that child's heart. You can try to lead that child to repentance, but remember the Holy Spirit must do that. But seek for and pray for and guide that child to repentance. After it's over, give the child a hug. Let the child know that you've received that child. Kiss away the tears. Send them out to play. Never hold grudges. Never hold grudges. Now let me mention the third thing and I'll be finished. First of all, I've talked about communication. Secondly, I've talked about correction. Now let me tell you that those two things ought to lead to the third thing that ought to be the goal and aim of every parent. Communication, correction, and conversion. To lead your child to Jesus Christ. That ought to be the solemn and holy goal and aim of your life, is to bring that child to faith in Christ. Seek an early salvation for your child. Your child does not have to have a PhD in sin before he or she can get saved. It is not unusual for little children to get saved when they're raised in a Christian home. Listen to me, folks. 75% of all of the people who are saved before the age of 15. Did you know that? 75% of all people who are saved before the age of 15. Matthew Henry, who has given us Matthew Henry's commentary on the Bible, one of the best devotional commentaries on the Bible, was saved at the age of 11. Jonathan Edwards, the great preacher who preached that famous sermon, Sinners in the Hands of an Angry God, was saved at the age of 8. Polycarp, one of the church fathers, was saved at the age of 9. He was burned at the stake for Christ when he was 90. Did childhood conversions last? I guess so. He died for Jesus at the age of 90. Charles Haddon Spurgeon, I suppose the greatest Baptist preacher who ever lived, was saved at the age of 12. Charles Haddon Spurgeon later testified that he would have been saved at a much earlier age had somebody explained the gospel of Jesus Christ to him. I want to tell you something, friend. A survey showed that 90% of all Southern Baptist missionaries at home and abroad, 90% were saved before the age of 11 of all of our missionaries. And the average age of conversion was 8 years old. Don't get the idea that little children cannot believe in Jesus Christ. They can. They should. The main thing to watch for, dear friend, is that child aware of the fact that he or she is a sinner? Not just that they've done some bad things, but when they're aware of this terrible thing called sin, and they're aware that God is righteous and holy, and that God punishes sin, then it is so easy to point them to Jesus. Be careful that you do not push for premature decision. We do not want you to vaccinate your child with a mild form of Christianity so the real thing will not take. But when you see that Holy Spirit conviction, parents, be wise. Present the Lord Jesus. Ask your child if they'd like to receive Christ. And you as parents have the joy of leading your child to Christ. Your responsibility is not to block that child and not to shove that child, but to guide that child. These three things, communication, correction, and conversion, make those your goal. Make those your aim. And I believe you'll be the parents of a happy child, and you'll thank God that He gave them to you. Father, I thank You for Your Word, and Lord, for the wonderful, wonderful truths that You've given us concerning the care and the maintenance of our children. Lord, we know that we've all failed. I know that I failed in many ways with my children, but I thank You, Lord, that You saw the desire of my heart. And Lord, You were merciful. And I thank You, God, that You help us when we truly want Your help. Amen.
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18: For American Family News, I'm Chris Woodward. A powerful 7.4 magnitude earthquake has struck western Colombia, killing at least 111 people and damaging hundreds of buildings. The quake hit the remote Choco region and was felt as far as Bogota. It is the most powerful earthquake in Colombia in the last decade. International support and aid have been offered. Talks continue between the U.S. and Iran. Fox's Mike Emanuel reports both are demanding reparations for damage done during the conflict.
19: In the war of words between the Iranian regime and President Trump, the Iranians say they want compensation for damages. President Trump fired back from the Oval Office.
20: Well, we're going to ask for money for the damage they've done over a 50-year period. Whether you go SS Cole or whether you go all of the people that were so badly hurt, so badly wounded or killed, many thousands of people.
19: Vice President J.D. Vance over the weekend signaled there's no short-term timeline. The administration is suggesting this conflict isn't going to end anytime soon. At the White House, Mike Emanuel, Fox News.
18: New York Democratic Representative Alexandria Ocasio-Cortez says the American people are paying the price for the president's reckless war in Iran. But supporters of the war say the president is doing the world a favor in preventing Iran from being a nuclear threat. Mississippi's attorney general wants to be governor of Mississippi. More on that from Caleb Castile.
21: At an event in Tupelo, Mississippi, Attorney General Lynn Fitch spoke on what would make her best fit for the job.
1: Quote, Mississippi is on the verge of moving from the nation's best-kept secret to the nation's leader in conservative governance, Fitch said. One of her biggest political moments came in 2022 when attorneys from her office argued the Dobbs v. Jackson Women's Health Organization case that helped overturn Roe v. Wade.
21: I don't mind making those tough choices. I don't mind getting those lawsuits. I don't mind protecting and standing up for Mississippians. And will always continue to do that.
1: She says that she is, quote, a Trump conservative with Mississippi values, and if elected, would be the first female governor in the state of Mississippi. She mentioned the Mississippi Miracle, which is the education surge that has seen the state rise in the national education rankings.
21: Now it's the Mississippi momentum. Now we have to continue to move forward in our education and be the leaders in that regard.
1: She made a pledge to the voters of the state to what she would do if she were elected.
21: So as your governor, there are some major things I'd like to focus on. Making life more affordable. Continuing to have safer communities. And truly strengthening our economic development.
1: The Mississippi primary is in 2027. Current Governor Tate Reeves is term limited. I'm Caleb Castile.
18: The U.S. set a record for its hottest month ever in July. Last month averaged 76.89 degrees Fahrenheit across the lower 48 states, eclipsing the Dust Bowl's July 1936 record by an eighth of a degree. Although it was unusually cool in Alaska, hotter than normal conditions blanketed the lower 48 with the most excessive heat in the Mountain West, Southwest, Northern Plains, and Southeast. In final news, a new educational program has been created to help college athletes online. Fox's Tony Genualdo explains.
22: The FBI and the NCAA are teaming up to start a new program to help combat sexual exploitation of college athletes. The agency announcing the initiative Monday, which it hopes will educate athletes about the dangers that come with their increasing public presence online. Name, image, and likeness deals have led to athletes becoming bigger targets of hackers. The FBI says bad actors often target athletes through phishing schemes, stealing private images, and posting or selling them online. It can also lead to so-called sextortion, the threat of having the images become public. The agency says the partnership will also give athletes tools to report possible criminal behavior, victim services, and mental health treatment. Tony Genualdo, Fox News.
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1: Father, thank you that in the midst of all of this, we might have our hearts and minds attuned afresh to you, the living God. We think big thoughts of ourselves and small thoughts of you, and we wonder why our lives are upside down. We fill our lives with every kind of substitute, even though you made us for yourself, and our hearts are restless till they rest in you. We go down just about every other pathway. Some of us are here this morning and we don't have a decent answer to the question. We may be unbelieving in relationship to Daniel 11. It just seems totally nuts, far-fetched craziness. Lord, open our eyes and grant that we might find in Jesus all that we long for. For we pray humbly in his name. Amen.
0: We are glad you've joined us today. You know, throughout history, we've seen many evil leaders rise and fall. So who is the ultimate abomination of desolation that Daniel describes? And how will we recognize him? We'll find out tomorrow. The Bible teaching of Alistair Begg is furnished by Truth For Life, where the learning is for living.
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3: Our Johnny and Friends headquarters is beautiful. And years ago, I was thrilled to be able to help design the building and its interior. So I feel a little responsible for how our headquarters look. Now, I realize that's the job of those who do facility maintenance, but lately I have noticed that the two stone planters on either side of the front doors need help. To me, the flowers and greenery look wilted. And what with their hot, dry Southern California weather, they really are wilting. So, although the planters are on a drip system, occasionally when I'm driving to work in the morning, I will bring a gallon jug of water with me. And when I get out of the van and before I wheel into our building, my helper will pour all that water onto the greenery and flowers. It's my way of keeping the front of the building looking nice. Okay, so the other day after work, I realized I still had another gallon jug of water in the van. So before getting in the van to go home, my helper and I went over to the planters and doused the flowers with water. We also snipped some dead leaves and withered flowers. Just then, Jesse, my coworker, exited the building with one of our Johnny and Friends summer interns. The two of them paused where I was working, and Jesse introduced me to the young intern. It was her first day. I greeted the young woman and said, "Well, I bet you've never met a chief executive officer of a global ministry out front trimming and snipping flowers at their building." And we all laughed, and Jesse said, "Well, Johnny, it's what we love about you. You may be the CEO, but you don't put yourself above us. You consider yourself as part of the team that you lead." And my cheeks flushed a bit, but you know what? I wasn't embarrassed to be doing gardening stuff there at the front door. And besides, the intern now knows that I love flowers and greenery. My point is, the story here perfectly illustrates Romans chapter 12. Because up until that point, the Apostle Paul is writing all about doctrine, all about theology. But starting with the 12th chapter, he turns, and he gives practical ways for us to live out our faith. And right at the beginning, at verse 3, he starts off with, quote, "Do not think of yourself more highly than you ought." In other words, Do not consider yourself above others, but be measured. Have a sober assessment of yourself. Paul's telling us not to cherish inflated ideas of our own importance. I remember a few decades ago when I was young in the faith and sharing my testimony of what Christ was doing in my life, I noticed that people were responding, and that made me feel like, I don't know, like I was special, like I was some big deal. But shortly afterward, I stumbled across Proverbs 16, verse 18, quote, "Pride goes before destruction, and a haughty spirit before a fall." Ooh, did that hit home? God's word nailed me, and was I convicted? And I've never forgotten that. Proverbs 16 has stayed with me all these years. So if you happen to visit Johnny and Friends and get out of the car and see me out front with a bag of Miracle-Gro and a sprinkling can, just humor me. Just tell me the front of our home office looks great. And join me in inviting God's word to be our judge. Let Romans 12 evaluate you. Then let's lower ourselves before the Lord and recognize that it is He who has given us all our gifts and capacities and graces. So we want to see ourselves as God sees us and then partner with His Spirit so that we become more like Christ. These are good words to grow on today from JohnnyRadio.org.
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5: Hey, if you woke up tomorrow, just imagine you woke up tomorrow, whatever it is you're struggling with in your life, a decision, a problem, a goal, indecision, feeling stuck, kind of vanished, went away. How would your life be different? I'm Dr. Randy Carlson. This is Intentional Living. You know, we believe in Christ. Every problem has a solution. Every goal has a direction, a path. And you know, every decision you need to make or want to make can have an answer in Christ. Boy, it's powerful. Intentional Living. We just want to help you think about it, give you some thoughts, help you sort this through. And because we want you to be able to live a life as God intended, bringing Him glory and frankly more benefit to yourself. Comments are welcome at 888-888-1717. Let's get to the callers here. Josh, welcome to the program.
6: Well, my wife and I just wrestled. We're believers, and we just wrestled back and forth about forgiveness. And I have an issue with my sister-in-law.
5: Uh-huh.
6: That's a Facebook thing, and I know a little bit about Facebook. I don't do Facebook, but I guess he blocked her and did whatever. But she doesn't like my sister-in-law, and so she had it out with her on Facebook. And it's not her first run-in in Facebook. She also had it out with my niece about a year ago, and that trickled down to other family members.
5: Yeah. Bad idea.
6: So I can't, like, going back to my sister-in-law, I can't see my brother because it's hard to go see him when his wife's there. And so one time we're traveling by on a long road trip, and I was tired of driving 10 hours, and my brother offered to just pull over and spend the night there, and she didn't let me do that. And then with my niece, I have a great relationship with my sister, so I can't see her because of things that trickle down. I said, well, she said she's forgiven them, but she can't be around them.
5: So this is your wife.
6: Yes, sir.
5: Yeah. So you can't change the niece and the brother and all these other people.
6: Right.
5: But with your wife, it sounds like you're concerned that she has all these unforgiving problems and all these issues with family members. It's a bigger deal to her than it is to you.
6: Yes, sir.
5: Yeah. And you know what? You got way too many can'ts in your life. Can't see my brother, can't see my family, can't do this, can't do that. And then you brought up social media. Something happened, blew up on social media. And let me tell you something. Social media can become anti-social media, where it doesn't build relationships, it damages relationships. And Josh, I've been around a long time. Let me just lay it out for you. I hear your heart. You want to be with your brother. You want the family relationships better. And your wife has got struggle, and you got struggle, and everybody's got struggle. Here's a fact. Sometimes relationships work and sometimes they don't. no matter what you can do or what you try, you sometimes can't get over the hill in a relationship. And the reason is because we don't control other people. The only thing we have control over, and even that is limited, is ourselves. You can't fix your family. Let me give you, we talk about the power of one thing. I want to expand that and give you actually three things that I'd really encourage you, Josh, as you're struggling, because, man, I hear your heart, man. You want a better relationship with your family, brother in particular. The verse that says to us, to the extent possible, live at peace with everyone. That's a powerful verse, and I don't think we preach on that enough. In fact, I don't know if I've heard it in the pulpit in a long time. But to the extent possible, the scripture says, live at peace with everyone. And that puts the responsibility in our own lap, that there are times that we can live at peace. We do everything we can. Sometimes it just doesn't, it's not there. And it's not that we go to war with people, but to the extent possible, man, let's live at peace with people. Number two, I would say to you, listen, you got a brother, you got relationships. I would maintain those relationships. I would tell your wife, honey, I know it's difficult for you, but I'm spending the weekend with my brother, or we're going golfing together or whatever. In other words, you keep relationships. But here's a key. Because there's so much dysfunction going on in this family, when you're together with those that you're close to, don't gossip about those you're not. Okay? Now, if there's some, hey, maybe we could do something together to help, that's fine. But this gossip thing, man, that is so terribly destructive in life. And so I would really encourage you not to go that direction. All right. Thank you, Josh. Appreciate it, man. Let me see. Move up the state here to Michigan. Nikki, welcome to the show. What's your question for me today?
7: I'm wondering how you don't let financial issues interfere with your marriage.
5: They are, obviously, right?
7: Yes, big time right now.
5: Okay. Is it lack of communication, do you think?
7: No, I think there's a lot of communication still. It's just a lot of arguing because...
5: So there isn't good communication. There's communication, but it's not productive. It's not going anywhere.
7: It's not healthy.
5: All right. So we have communication. We just don't have productive communication. It sounds like a lot of what's going on in Washington.
7: Okay.
5: You know what I'm saying? I mean, I don't know about the rest. I don't know about you, but I think there's a lot of Americans like me are thinking, you know, why can't you get some people into a room and say, that's our goal. This is the thing we need to solve. And then we resolve it. And what happens is there's a lot of communication going on, a lot of talking going on, but not a lot of resolving of things going on. And this can permeate in our marriages as well. Would we say, Nikki, that you're not on the same page as far as your goals for your money?
7: No, I think we're both on the same goal. I just think we're both getting frustrated because we're not hitting that goal fast enough.
5: So what is the goal?
7: To get out of debt the way we are right now.
5: All right, so one of you is thinking that's the goal and you're spending too much and the other doesn't think so?
7: No, we both think so. I myself just started working again and that's going to help. It's just not helping fast enough.
5: So what's the argument about?
7: Just how we're going to get out of the hole that we're in.
5: Okay, is there blaming going on from the past?
7: No, not blaming. I think just more guilt.
5: Hmm.
7: You know, we both feel guilty for us being in the situation that we're in.
5: Yeah, and I'm a little confused, Nikki, because it sounds like you both recognize there's a problem. You both recognize that you're in trouble and you want to get out of it. That's your goal. You want to do it. But whenever I hear that, and yet I still hear, hey, we're arguing, it's infecting our marriage, it becomes a marriage problem more than a money problem. Because the money problem can be fixed. Like we say, every problem has a solution. You can fix it. I don't know exactly what the fix will be for you, but I do know there's some steps you can take. We teach 10-10-80. In other words, we're going to start right now. Maybe we're going to get rid of credit cards. We're going to change our spending. We're going to get rid of stuff and sell it. There's plans available. Our friends at Crown Financial Ministry, Dave Ramsey, there's others that have good plans, and we do too. Ours is just really straightforward and I think applicable, 10-10-80. But the fact that it's affecting your marriage, it seemed like it could be empowering your marriage to say, we're both sick of this and we want to get out of it, and we're going to get out of it together, and we got a plan, and we're working on it. And yeah, we feel guilty, and yeah, we shouldn't have done this, but we love each other, and let's go. You're not on the same page for some reason. And so you need a plan, but many times, Nikki, this has been my experience in working with people. Many times when people argue with each other, the argument isn't the real issue. We argue about something to deflect something else. So we argue about money instead of arguing about you're not respecting me, or I'm really ticked off that you did whatever you did in the past, or whatever it may be. But we can argue about this over here because it's safe. I can argue about money because that's sort of abstract. I mean, it's there. It's not a person. It's just there. We, I'm ticked off about the money. But when we talk about our relationship, that's a different thing. And so, frankly, sometimes money arguments become the scapegoat for a deeper issue, which could be emotional and relational. And the fact that that's not clear, my encouragement to you guys would be sit down, not only put a plan together, but to say, hey, really, what is it in our marriage that maybe this problem has surfaced that we all need to work on? Okay, let me go to the phones here. We got Ray on the line in Arizona. Hi, Ray.
8: Hello.
5: Appreciate your call. What's going on? How can I help?
8: A hotel, I explained to one of your people there that in 2019, we lost our oldest son.
5: Oh.
8: And I lost him to cancer, as it were. And although it's been a few years, I'm still not over it.
5: Yeah.
8: I really...
5: You're a dad, Ray. You couldn't fix it.
8: He was the best.
5: Yeah. How old was he, Ray?
8: He was in his 50s by that time.
5: Okay, so later in life. So you're an older gentleman yourself. You're looking back and you have a son that was in his 50s. You guys were obviously close, weren't you?
8: Yes.
5: When you say you're not over it, what are you experiencing?
8: There are times, you know, when you think about him and you realize there's a whole lot of emotion still involved.
5: Yeah.
8: Because we were very close.
5: Is mom involved too?
8: Oh, yes.
5: How is she dealing with this or going through this time?
8: About the same as me.
5: Yeah.
8: Because we both were that close to this boy. I mean, we're close to all our kids.
5: Yeah.
8: But this guy, he was number one.
5: If you're like me, Ray, you like to fix problems, don't you, as a dad?
8: Well, you want to make things right for your kid. And I couldn't do anything about this.
5: That's right. And it's backward. When you see a child who's very ill or passes away, it's backward. We're supposed to do that first, right?
8: Yeah. Your children are not supposed to leave before you.
5: That's right.
8: And I have made it a matter before the Lord.
5: Did he know Christ?
8: And I do trust. Oh, yes. I do trust in the Lord to help me get through this.
5: Yeah.
8: But I have my moments still. This boy's been gone, I guess, almost 8 years.
5: Yeah.
8: 7 years. Yeah. It isn't just me. It's like the whole family, because he was the guy.
5: Yeah.
8: Like, they're all important. They're all wonderful. But he was the guy.
5: Yeah. Difficult. What do you find that helps you when you start to experience this grief? What do you do? Do you experience it, or do you try to stuff it, or what?
8: I always go to meditating with the Lord, and... count on the day that I will see this child again.
5: Yes.
8: And I stand fast in that.
5: That's our hope, isn't it, Ray? You know, to be absent from the body, the scripture says, is to be present with the Lord. And we have a hope that's unlike the world. And yet I've been around long enough. I don't say to any believer, any Christian, that you shouldn't be grieving the loss of your loved ones. And it may be a while and a long time in that process because we're all on different pages. And that's not a lack of faith. That's just the human experience. And I've shared with our listeners, Ray, and this is parallel but not the same outcome as yours, but our oldest son, Evan, in his late 40s, just 5 months ago now, almost exactly, was struck down with a neurological disorder out of the blue that paralyzed him within 24 hours. I had lunch with him on Friday and Thursday. Fine, we're talking about the ministry. He's the president of the ministry. We're talking about family and different things. And he wasn't feeling well, had a cold and things, and his body turned on itself. That's really what it is. It was a condition called Guillain-Barré. Some of you have never heard of it. Some of you have experienced it. And the doctor said he had one of the worst cases he'd ever seen. Within 24 hours, he's paralyzed from the neck down. All he can do is open his eyes. And I got to tell you, as a dad, that's about as bad as it gets. I'm standing in the ICU thinking, what can I do? I got to fix this. I'm Randy Carlson. You know, I'm on the air talking to people. We fix problems, right? Come on. And this was not something I could fix. And we didn't know. He didn't know. We just didn't know as a family during those the first month, if it was his time or not. Scary time. And one of the things I shared with somebody that now I look back, I shared with one of our pastors, I think, the other day. I look back 5 months from now where Evan is, he's in the process of recovering. He still has numbness, but he can walk. He's got, and here's the deal. He never complained about anything. He's never said a complaint in the word, and I've griped like crazy, right? And I think that's partly the way some of us are like to control things. And with our kids, you know, we're supposed to be able to fix things. It's not supposed to happen like this. And what I've had to deal with personally is that fact that we don't control as much as we want, we'd like, and to be able to thank the Lord for what he chooses to do. Because sometimes it goes in the direction you'd like, and sometimes it doesn't. But that doesn't mean that God's still not in that. His timing, his situation is different for each of them. In your case, Ray, you're grieving years later because your son's in heaven. And our story is a little different. But every story is different. But ultimately, as followers of Christ, we come back to, do we trust him or not, you know? And that's not always easy.
8: How can we love? And because he's like that, he brings peace into our hearts when we are having these moments of grief or sorrow or sadness, whatever it might be, whatever tragedy might befall us. Our God is still there with constant love, and I do appreciate that.
5: He's there every day, and then sometimes when we don't feel it, we got to be reminded of that, don't we?
8: Yeah, absolutely.
5: Tell me one thing about your son that really is a memory that just kind of warms your own heart. Tell me something about him.
8: Well, he was a marvelous singer, and he was part of our family singing ministry. And he had this 1 year at Fine Arts here in the Phoenix area where he placed a superior first time in his life. And so they gave him the solo in this closing service, and he literally brought the house down.
5: Mm-hmm.
8: The way he sang, the way he ministered, we all were just awestruck.
5: Hey, man, you're experiencing it. You can see that right now, can't you?
8: It's in my mind and heart, yes.
5: And I would remind you, maybe when those feelings come, you thank the Lord for those memories and focus on the good ones. Not easy. We love you, Ray. We're praying for you. Been around long enough to know you can't just blow grief away. You gotta deal with it. And it's a process. Some people go through it quicker than others, but it's a part of life process.
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5: All right. Sorry about that. Jumping in. Thank you, Kurt. We appreciate your support. I was reflecting and thinking about Ray's call. That was, I think, more therapeutic for me than him, just to process. And I think part of this grief is just recognizing that life is going to have, you know, we're either coming in or going out of something. And I always find that there are defining moments in life, though, seismic shifts. And Ray, you had that when your son passed away, and unexpectedly, and certainly not what you had anticipated or expected. It should have been the other way around in your mind. And that's happened. I think that happened with us and our family this year. It's, to me, have been a seismic shift in my own life, in a positive way, but painful. And sometimes what we do is we get to these moments that are seismic, and we either bury or deny or do dumb stuff to try to stop the process of saying, God, what can I learn and go through in this time? Hey, I just want to say this. We'll get back. I think we have time for a couple more calls. 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
10: Dr. Randy Carlson, I called a couple weeks ago. I had a concern, like, whenever I'm around people, my mind would always say, well, nobody's going to talk to you or nobody's going to sit by you. And this just haunts me. And so, but I just want to thank you for how you've been focusing on the mind and, like, changing my mind and my thinking. I'm really trying really, really hard to think different and just rebuke these negative thoughts. Again, I really appreciate you focusing on the mind and striving so hard to renew my mind. And, okay, thank you. God bless you. Goodbye.
5: All right, one day at a time, for sure. Rochelle is next. What's your question for me?
11: Well, there are two things. I'm living at home right now. I'm finishing up school to become a teacher. And so I can't take on a full-time job right now. I can't really support myself. Mm-hmm. That's the first thing. The second thing is that my dad was just diagnosed with ALS.
5: Oh, I'm sorry.
11: And that's a disease that runs through the body and starts to break it down.
5: Terrible. Yes.
11: So my question is, how do I support my parents? How do I not be a hindrance to them with money or living, or would it be better if I stayed and helped support my mom emotionally and my dad physically?
5: Well, what do you think? Well, how would you answer that?
11: Well, I don't know. I've been wrestling with it right now in my head, and I want to support myself. I want to get out there, and I want to have my own apartment and teach and everything, the whole nine yards. But I feel like I'm being selfish because half of me wants to stay and to soak up what I have left with my dad.
12: Yeah. Have they talked about how much time or what the prognosis is?
11: After diagnosis, it's anywhere from 3 to 5 years. Some people live longer, some people don't.
12: Yeah.
11: I also have 3 older sisters who all have families. They have husbands and kids and everything. And I look at them and think, you know what, I'm lucky that I get to stay home and spend this extra time with my dad. But then there's these medical bills, and if they're supporting me, then am I being more of a hindrance than help?
12: Well, listen, I'm proud of just hearing you, Rochelle. You sound like a very mature, responsible, caring young woman, and your parents should be honored and feel good they've done a good job raising you. But have you had this discussion with them, just to be honest, how they feel about it?
11: I've pretty much only talked to my mom. We're really open with each other. And sometimes it's harder with my dad because then it's at face value. You're right there.
12: Well, it becomes reality.
11: It's harder to bring it out there.
12: All right. Do you feel responsible to this or guilty if you were to stay or move? Like, do you feel guilty no matter what you do?
11: Yeah, I think I would.
12: Okay.
11: Either way, I would either feel regret or guilt.
13: Yeah. Listen, Rochelle, a couple things. One is your mind is running on full speed, and the fact that you can't really talk to your dad about this is part of the process, and it's healing for him, too, and I don't know your dad, but at some point here, he's probably wanting to talk, too. I would. I'd want to talk to my kids, what's going on and how I'm feeling, and I'd want my kids to know what I'd like and what I don't, and what I don't want them to feel obligated and responsible for. And I think maybe there's a little bit of a wall there that needs to be broken down in some honest discussion. And I know it's hard, especially early on in a diagnosis like this, but just a good discussion. Maybe the doctor could help or a counselor could help. Secondly, what I hear from you is an all or nothing, black or white kind of thing. I either stay or I go. And I'm going to feel guilty if I do either, right? And that is really a limiting thing for you, Rochelle. I would encourage you to open those options up a little bit. And I can think of a third one. There's probably a fourth and a fifth, but maybe you're saying, hey, I'm going to keep my goal. I want to get my degree. I want to be a teacher, but I'm going to adjust my process a little bit. Maybe I'll say instead of doing it in 4 years, I'll do it in 5. I'll slow down the number of classes I take. And instead of going across the country to go to school, I'm going to take the first couple of years here with my dad. And maybe I'll go to school here locally or whatever you can do or be closer by. In other words, you're making some changes to your short-term plans to provide more support for your family, but you're not changing your long-term plans to do what you feel God's leading you to do. It's an interesting thing in life. I found this in myself. Sometimes your mind starts running kind of wild with something you're thinking about, and it goes around and around, and then you don't know what to do, and so you think everything is either left or right, up or down, black or white, and you don't have options. And going back to the verse I quoted earlier from Proverbs, hey, I'm going to trust you, Lord. I'm not going to try to lean on my own limited understanding. I acknowledge your presence. I acknowledge that you're in this with my dad, and I'm hurting because of this, but I know you're in it, and I'm going to ask you to direct my path and bring whatever options need to the table and make it clear what you would have for me. But if I were sitting with you, I'd encourage you to think about that third option. How can I keep moving in that direction and still know that I'm doing the next right thing for my family? Because you sound like the type of person that would really like to do both. And I think you can. It just might take a little longer and some adjustment in your plans. I think we're out of time. Thank you. Jennifer pushes that button and it's kind of like, get out of here. Time's up. 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I'm Dr. Randy. 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
17: So that what does the true minister of Jesus Christ do? Preaches the truth in love. Preaches the truth in love. And does not twist the scriptures to support his own selfish ideas. Does not flatter the rich or minister only to make money. These guys are marked by greed. And we need to be alert. And we need to refuse to support ministries that exploit people and deny the truth of God's word and deny the Savior. It doesn't matter how much you like them. It doesn't matter how good they make you feel. The question is, does it line up with God's word? So you need to know how false teachers are described if we're going to be alert to them. Secondly, verses 3 through 6. This is hard stuff here. Understand that the false teachers will be destroyed. Destroyed. Now, the Apostle Peter, he doesn't see any hope for the apostates. He doesn't see any hope here. Their doom is sealed. And as I read this passage, I tell you, it just is such, so in contrast. His attitude was different from that of tolerant religious people today who say, well, they may not agree with us, but there are many roads to heaven, after all. No, the Apostle Peter made it clear. Look at verse 15. They have forsaken what? The right way and gone astray. They have forsaken the right way and gone astray. So if he says they've forsaken the right way, that means they're going what way? The wrong way. Going the wrong way. Their judgment is sure, even though it's yet to come. In other words, the trial was over, even though the sentence had not been executed yet. It's not going to linger. It's not going to slumber. Peter affirms it's going to come in due time. And it's interesting, in this section, what he does is he proves that this judgment will finally come, no matter how secure that person might feel. And he gives us three examples right here to verify this truth. The first example he gives us is the fallen angels in verse 4. I'll just be honest with you. I wish we knew more about the creation of the angels and the fall of Lucifer and his hosts. But most of these details, in my opinion, are kind of shrouded in mystery. Many Bible students believe that Isaiah 14, verses 12 through 15, and that describes the fall of Lucifer, the highest of angels. Some students feel that Ezekiel 28, verses 11 through 19, deals with the same topic. And it may appear that Lucifer was God's deputy, if you will, in charge of the angelic hosts. But his pride made him grasp after the very throne of God. John Milton, in imaginatively portrayed that in his famous poem, Paradise Lost. Revelation 12:4 suggests that perhaps one-third of the angels fell with Lucifer, who became Satan, the adversary of God. Now, what does Peter say? Where are these fallen angels now? Well, it doesn't take much to figure out that Satan is free and at work in the world, and that he has a host of demonic powers. He has an army of demonic powers assisting him, who are probably some of the fallen angels. But Peter said there's some, in verse 4, who are confined to hell. Or the Greek word is Tartarus, which is the Greek word for the underworld. The underworld. So Tartarus may be a special section of the underworld where these angels are chained in pits of darkness awaiting final judgment. Now, I tell you, we can get into all that. And, you know, there's been books written. There's been charts made. There's all kinds of stuff about this kind of thing. But it's not necessary, in my opinion, to debate the hidden mysteries of this verse in order to get to the main message. What's the main message? What's the point? The point is this. God judges rebellion, and he will not spare those who reject his will. That's what the point of this is. The point of using the angels. So if God judged the angels, who are in many respects higher than men, then he's certainly going to judge rebellious men and women. I wish I could preach on something else today. I wish I could be like Thomas Jefferson and take out my penknife and cut out passages of Scripture that I didn't like. But I can't. Judgment. He uses the fallen angels. He uses the old world as an example, verse 5. Genesis 6:3 indicates that God waited 120 years to send the flood. And all during that time, the Bible says that Noah ministered as a preacher of God's righteousness. If you want to read a description of that world before the flood, read Romans 1, starting at verse 18. You'll get a clear picture. Civilization had become so corrupt that it was necessary for God to wipe the earth clean, and he saved only 8 people in his grace. Noah and his family. It says Noah found grace in the eyes of the Lord. Nobody believed Noah's message. Jesus made it very clear that people were enjoying their normal lives up to the very day that Noah and his family entered the ark. No doubt, if you had turned on CNN during that day, there would have been plenty of experts on TV, all these talking heads who would have laughed at Noah and who would have assured the people that a rainstorm was out of the question. As a matter of fact, what's a rainstorm? Nobody's ever even seen one, right? They would have said, there's no way. This is not going to happen. It's impossible. And the apostates in Peter's day used the same argument to prove that the day of the Lord would not come. We're going to get to that eventually in chapter 3. And so, when you compare our world with Noah's world, there are some frightening parallels. Number one, the population was multiplying at an explosive rate. The world was filled with wickedness and violence. Lawlessness abounded. True believers were in a serious minority, and nobody paid attention to them. But what happened? The flood came, and the entire population of the world was destroyed. And so God does indeed judge those who reject his truth. He uses the old world. He also uses, I'll probably get an email or something about this one, because it'll be seen on the internet, but it's next in the text, and I have to preach on it. He uses Sodom and Gomorrah as an example. He uses Sodom and Gomorrah. The record is given in Genesis 18 through 19, and God's opinion of the people in those cities are found in Genesis 13:13, where he says, the men of Sodom were wicked and sinners before the Lord exceedingly. Peter says that they were ungodly. Jude says that they were, quote, verse 7, given to sexual immorality and going after strange flesh. Yeah. The men of Sodom practiced, according to 2 Peter verse 7 and 8, filthy conduct and lawless deeds. Mm-hmm. Now, it's interesting, since the law of Moses had not been given at that time, the word unlawful cannot refer to the Jewish law. So in what sense were their, quote, filthy deeds unlawful? They were contrary to nature. Flagrant sin of Sodom and the other cities was unnatural sex, sodomy, a sin like many others that is clearly condemned in the Scriptures. And so in spite of Abraham's intercessory prayer, And Lot's last minute warning, what happened? The people of Sodom perished in fire and brimstone. And up until the very minute that Lot left the city, the people were confident that everything was safe. But then what happened? The fire fell. And Peter's using them as an example to say God did not spare them, nor will he spare people today who willfully reject his truth and deny his son. God buried Sodom and Gomorrah, probably under the Dead Sea. And they are examples today to beware of the wrath to come. And so having cited these examples of certain judgment, the Apostle Peter now applies the lesson to the subject at hand, the false teachers. The false teachers. God has reserved the unjust false teachers for special punishment on that day of judgment. Say, listen, gang, here's the thing. The false teachers may seem successful in that the Bible says many follow them, but in the end, they'll be condemned. Their judgment is being now prepared. He says it doesn't linger. It's not slumber. It doesn't slumber. What's being prepared is reserved, and it's going to be applied on the last day. It's going to be applied. So what a contrast we see here between false teachers and the true children of God. If you're a genuine child of the Lord and a follower of Jesus Christ, you have an inheritance reserved for you. Jesus Christ is preparing a home for us, he said in John 14. We're not looking for judgment as it relates to the coming of the Lord. We're looking for the Lord to come and establish his kingdom, and his glory will reign forever and ever. So understand, not only, and know how these false teachers are described. If you're going to be alert for false teachers, you need to know how they're described. But not only if you're going to be alert for false teachers, you need to understand that they're going to be destroyed.
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17: And then he changes his attention here just in the last few verses, verses 5 through 9, and he turns his attention to the believers themselves. Because the question that we have to contend with, that we need to answer, is how can we stay true to the Lord in such a world that is filled with error, that is characterized by these many things that we've just read? How can we stay true to the Lord and be alert to false teachers? Well, what we need to do, what we can do, according to verses 5 through 9, is we can take comfort today that true believers are going to be delivered. True believers are going to be delivered. Now, Peter's purpose in writing this is not just to denounce the false teachers, but he also wanted to encourage true believers. And once again, he reaches back into the Old Testament and he cites two examples of deliverance here. The first one, back in verse 5, is Noah again. Noah, he cites him. This man of faith experienced really a twofold deliverance. First of all, God delivered him, he says, from the pollutions of the world around him. For 120 years, we can't imagine this, for 120 years, Noah faithfully proclaimed the word of God to people who would not believe it. I would have probably wanted to quit after the first 6 months, the first year at least, right? But Noah preached it. And the interesting thing about that is what the Bible says is he and his family were surrounded by spiritual darkness, by moral darkness, and yet they kept on. And Noah, this is where we get messed up sometimes. God did not protect Noah and his family by isolating them from the world in a little cave. A lot of times Christians think we need to go into hiding. We need to get in our own little cluster and never have any interaction with anybody else. Now, you can apply that across the board however you want to. I'm not trying suggest anything or tell you how you need to live your life, but Jesus said we're to be salt and light. He said we're to be not of the world, but in it. Most believers go to one or two extremes on this. I'm just going to take a side road just for a second here. The way to be in the world and not of it is not isolation, the way some Bible-believing folks want to run to. It's not isolation. The other extreme, unfortunately, that we see across the board, it seems like today, is imitation. It's not imitation either. Let me tell you what it is. It's insulation. We need to be insulated with the Word of God and the Holy Spirit so that we can do what He's called us to do in the world in which we live. We're not to imitate the culture, but we're absolutely to be able to exegete and engage the culture. We're to understand it. We're able to engage it and be what God's called us to be. God didn't keep Noah that way. He didn't isolate them. But what He did was He insulated them. He enabled them to remain righteous by faith in the midst of that corruption. Our Lord even petitioned the Heavenly Father about His followers. Remember what He said? He said, Father, I don't pray that You would take them out of the world, but that You would keep them from evil. Father, in it. So imagine Noah and his family raising kids, living life in this world with absolutely no believing friends or neighbors. And yet they did it. And God delivered them from that. But He also delivered them from the judgment of the world. These floodwaters that brought condemnation to the world, they only lifted Noah and his household up from the judgment. Kept them safe. They were secure in the ark of safety, which was symbolic of Jesus Christ. And so what Peter's doing is he's assuring us, he's assuring his readers, he's assuring us today that even when that great day of judgment will come, we'll be kept safe. Why? Because Jesus Christ is the ark of safety. He's the one who delivers us from the wrath to come. And the Lord promised that the earth is never going to be again judged by water, but there is going to be a coming judgment of fire. But those who have trusted Jesus Christ will never face judgment. Why? Because Jesus Christ bore your judgment on the cross. That's why. And you've trusted that. So He uses Noah as an example of deliverance. And then He uses Lot as an example. You kind of got both ends of the spectrum here as it relates to believers. You've got Noah, who's a preacher of righteousness, standing alone in the midst of all this corruption. And then you've got Lot. What did Lot do? Well, Abraham, Old Testament, he took his nephew Lot with him when he left Ur. He went to the land of Canaan. But Lot really proved more to be of a problem than more of a blessing. And Abraham, when in a lapse of his own faith, he went down to Egypt. And what happened was Lot went with him and he got a taste of the world. He got a real taste of the world. And as Lot became richer, he had to separate from Abraham. And that removed him out from underneath his godly uncle's influence. What a privilege Lot had had to walk with Abraham, who had influenced him with God. But yet then what happened was Lot wasted his privileges. And when Lot was to choose a new home, he chose a new area for his home, what did he do? He measured it. He made that decision. He measured it by what he had seen in Egypt. So what happened was Abraham took Lot out of Egypt, but he couldn't get Egypt out of Lot. And Lot pitched his tent, the Bible says, of all things towards Sodom. Then he finally moved into Sodom. And God even used a local war to try to wake Lot up out of Sodom, but he went right back. Why? Because that's where his heart was. It's difficult for us to understand Lot. But yet Peter makes it clear here in verse 8 that he's a righteous man. The Old King James uses the word just. He's a just man. What does that suggest? That suggests that he's been justified with God. He's in a right standing with God through faith, through God's grace. This is clear evidence that salvation has nothing to do with works whatsoever. It's justification. He was just. And yet, so Peter makes it clear he's saved, and yet we wonder, well, what's he doing in such a wicked place as Sodom? The Bible tells us that he had a couple of daughters, and they're there. They've married men. And yet, all the while, the Bible tells us here in the New Testament, all the while Lot is living in Sodom, his soul is tortured. Tormented, it says. Greatly troubled by the conduct all around him. I don't know, perhaps he thought he could change them. If that's the case, he failed. But what God did was because of His grace, because of His standing with him based on his relationship through grace and faith, he remained, he protected and enabled Lot in that sense, even though they were living in the cesspool of iniquity. And God also, in the midst of that, he rescued Lot and his two daughters before the judgment fell on Sodom and the other plains of the city. Lot was not rescued due to any merit on his own part. None. It was grace. He didn't deserve to be rescued. He was rescued because he was a genuine believer in Yahweh God and because his uncle Abraham had prayed for him.

0: While Peter's not pointing out Lot as an example of separated living, by no stretch of the imagination, he's pointing out Lot as an example of one whom God has rescued from pollution and condemnation. I mean, in a real sense, Lot was even rescued against his will. Because if you read the text, what happens is the angels have to go into the city, grab him by the hand, and drag his good-for-nothing hide out of the city. Had to be rescued against his own will. Lot had entered Sodom, and Sodom had entered Lot. And he found it difficult to leave. And our Lord here uses both Noah and Lot to warn us to be prepared for his return. Because the people of Sodom, they were enjoying their regular pleasures. They were careless of the fact that judgment was coming. And when it came, they were unprepared, very unprepared. But in the same way, God who delivers the godly, it says here, verse 9, also reserves the ungodly for judgment. He reserves the ungodly for judgment. We ask the question, why is God's judgment lingering? Well, we'll address that in chapter 3. But since society in Noah's day had 120 years to repent and believe, yet they rejected the truth. And though Lot's testimony and example were weak, he at least represented the truth. And yet his immoral neighbors had nothing to do with God. Now, I don't know about you, but I think our present day is not only like the days of Noah, it's also like the days of Lot. It's like the days of Lot. Most of us have just given up, it seems like. Many believers have. And the professing church has but a weak testimony. It's mocked. And the world does not believe that judgment is really coming. Society's full of immorality. Oh, God help me. Especially the kind for which Sodom was famous. Especially. And it appears today as though God is slumbering, unconcerned about the way rebellious sinners have polluted his world. But one day, the fire is going to fall, and it will be too late, but it's going to fall. And God's people, as weak as we are sometimes, is going to be delivered from judgment by the grace and mercy of God. And we ought to give him thanks for that. We ought to praise him for that. One day soon, the fire will fall. Are you ready? Are you like Noah? Faithful? Are you like Lot? Familiar and friendly with the world system? Are you following the path that false teachers are laying out to walk? Are you rejecting the hard truths of God's word? Are you alert for false teachers? Do you know what they're marked by? And I hope you'll take comfort in knowing that true believers will be delivered from God's wrath and God's judgment. But only true believers. Those who truly trust Jesus, his work on the cross, his resurrection from the dead, relying only on God's grace and mercy, nothing else. My hope is built on nothing less than Jesus' blood and righteousness. All other ground is sinking sand.
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0: How can I know that I am truly saved? 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I pray it strengthens your faith. 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God bless you.
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powering everything from lawnmowers to cars. What a battery can do today was unthinkable for most of us a couple of decades ago. And there's another shakeup on the horizon, one that could save everyday consumers a lot of money.

0: In their day, lithium-ion batteries were a game changer. Today, they power Teslas and other EVs. However, they have drawbacks, like being prone to overheating. And they're made with hard-to-source minerals. For this, the world is dependent on China. However, new breakthroughs have proven the viability of sodium-ion batteries. That's right, the same white stuff sitting on your kitchen table. These will be cheaper and less prone to overheating. History is full of breakthroughs, but none compares with this, the eternal Son of God becoming truly man. Jesus lived and died in our place that all who trust in Him may have eternal life. Welcome to Haven Today. I'm David Wolin, sharing the great story that's all about Jesus, and we're in a series called The King We Need. Let me ask you, have you ever been alone in a crowd, perhaps in a foreign country, or maybe a social function where it seems everyone else knows each other except you're out of place, an outsider? But then you hear a familiar voice, one you know well, and you see a familiar smile, you make eye contact. Well, that's how I'd describe the unique joy of reading the Old Testament and discovering, in a multitude of ways, that the Lord Jesus is just as present there as He is in the New Testament. For many believers today, the Old Testament can feel foreign, while the New Testament feels a little more like home. But wouldn't it be wonderful to get to know the entire Bible as the one unified story that it is, all of it pointing to Jesus? This is true for every book of the Bible, but I'd say uniquely so when we come to the Psalms. And today we'll continue a conversation about how we can behold Christ in the Psalms. And this is poignant because the Psalms are unique in the canon of Scripture. This holy inspired hymnal was Israel's ancient songbook and prayer book. In it, we find words for nearly every human experience. Psalms of rejoicing and psalms of lament, psalms proclaiming the advancement of God's kingdom, and psalms of repentance, and so on. But if this book is so very human, how could it be that it shows us the eternal Son of God who, at this point in history, had not yet taken on human flesh? The name Jesus does not appear in the Psalms, nor does Messiah, or the Greek equivalent, Christ. So how can the Psalms point us to Christ? Yesterday, we started a conversation about the Psalms with my good friend, David Sunday. And today, we're going to continue that conversation as we consider how significant the book of Psalms is, both in the life of the church and of every Christian believer.
1: Going back to the early church, Augustine really believed there was a shape and design to the Psalter. Now, he would say, I'm not sure exactly what it is, but I can see evidence of design. Martin Luther said that if you only had the book of Psalms, you would have in this book, if you didn't have time to read the whole Bible, he'd say, read the book of Psalms, because the Psalms are themselves a little Bible in which is contained everything we need to know about God's plan and God's purposes and how to live a godly life.
0: The voice of my guest today, David Sunday. For many years now, he's been a friend and a mentor to me, and I'm looking forward to having him join us in a few minutes. But first, I want to ask you to prayerfully consider making a difference at and through Haven Ministries. If you have a great love for the Lord Jesus and for His church, as we do, and if you're concerned today about the state of the church in the Western world, as we are, and if what you hear day in and day out on Haven Today resonates with you, as together we're shining a spotlight on the Lord Jesus, clarifying the gospel, and faithfully striving to teach God's word with God's heart, then could I ask you to stand with us? 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And now on this same topic, I love the way Christy Knuckles does this in her song, As For Me. It's from Psalm 2, pointing us to Jesus and how this psalm points us to the King we need.

0: This is Haven Today. I'm David Wolin, and joining me for a second day is David Sunday from Word Partners, president of Word Partners, an international preacher equipping ministry. Did I say that right, David?
1: Pastors training pastors to preach God's word with God's heart.
0: Beautiful. And we've got you on the air with us again today because you have a specialization, thanks to your DMin doctoral work, on praying the Psalms. And this week, we're continuing our series of seeing Christ in all of Scripture. And I'm thinking about how in the New Testament, it's actually the book of Psalms that shows up more than any other book in the Old Testament.
1: And one of the most frequently quoted Psalms is Psalm 110, which probably isn't at the top of the devotional lists of most Christians, but it's about the king and his kingdom and all Jesus's enemies being made a footstool for his feet, and about the global mission of the gospel of Jesus Christ.
0: Mm. And so we've made a bold statement that we can see Christ throughout the Psalms. And there are perhaps places that are easier to see him there, where we might be accused even of cherry-picking the places where Jesus himself is quoting the Psalms and inserting himself into them, or perhaps a psalm that we read it and think, well, that could be no one other than Christ. It describes the king, the coming king, so beautifully. But there are a lot of other types of psalms where it's not necessarily immediately evident to the average Christian where we're supposed to see Christ in it. Are we supposed to just be bending these words to try to find a way to fit him or squeeze him in? Let's start with that question. Are there mistakes that people commonly make when they read the Psalms?
1: Yes, I think that even though we're saying the Psalms are rich for the devotional life of believers, one of the mistakes that we can make is treating the Psalms like they're a storage cabinet filled with miscellaneous devotional insights, and forgetting that there's actually evidence that there's a real arrangement, a design, an intelligent design to the Psalms as a whole. And I think we need to take a step back and read the Psalms from beginning to end and hear this pulsating undercurrent that flows throughout the Psalms of the king and his kingdom. And so how do we see Jesus in all the Psalms? Well, we can ask some diagnostic questions as we read through the whole book of Psalms, like, how does Jesus fulfill the promises that God made to King David for an everlasting kingdom? Or how is King David's life and experience in this psalm mirroring and foreshadowing the life of his greater son, our Lord Jesus Christ? How is Jesus the new and better David, to borrow a phrase from Tim Keller? How would our Lord Jesus Christ take the words of this particular psalm and make them his prayer? Mm. That has been a really helpful question for me. How would Jesus pray this psalm?
0: You're giving us some practical tips here, David. Thank you. And as I was watching you sort of use your hands to express the breadth and the shape of the Psalms, I was thinking this is something that is really helpful at a real basic level. We know that it's not just the words of the Psalms, but even the order of the Psalms that are part of its inspired message, part of the inspired Word of God. Can you just give us a brief overview of what is the shape of the book of Psalms?
1: Yeah. This is an intriguing subject, David, and a lot of work has been done on this, particularly in the last 100 years. But even going back to the early church, Augustine really believed there was a shape and design to the Psalter. Now, he would say, I'm not sure exactly what it is, but I can see evidence of design. Martin Luther said that if you only had the book of Psalms, you would have in this book, if you didn't have time to read the whole Bible, he'd say, read the book of Psalms, because the Psalms are themselves a little Bible in which is contained everything we need to know about God's plan and God's purposes and how to live a godly life. And he saw that there was a design to the book of Psalms. So it's sometimes hard to be specific about what is the design of each particular psalm. But if you read it as a whole, you can see that the Psalms start, there's five books within the book of Psalms. Book one deals a lot with the king and the trials of the kingdom, his enemies, and he's running to God for refuge. And then as you move through further books, you see the king trusting in God's faithfulness to fulfill his promises. Mm. And then as we move into books 3 and 4 of the Psalter, we see God's people in exile, and then the return from exile and the restoration culminating in this universal reign of God's king, in which everything that has breath in all the earth is praising the Lord because he is the king of all the earth. So it's showing us the story of going through trial and difficulty into everlasting triumph, which that's the story of our Lord Jesus Christ. Mm. And that's the story of all of us who follow him. It's we go through humiliation and suffering and difficulty, and then God in the end exalts us through the triumph of our King.
0: Mm. That's beautiful. David, can we dig into a particular psalm? Mm. And I was thinking, we were talking about this a few moments ago before we turned the microphones on, and how Psalm 51 might be a good place for us to go. That's the psalm where David is just pouring out his lament, a confession before God. He's sinned with Bathsheba, and now he is repenting. And how can a psalm about a king who has failed and sinned terribly be a psalm that points us to the sinless one?
1: Right, right. Good question, David. And we know our Lord Jesus Christ could not say himself, I know my transgressions and my sin is ever before me. But reading those and those words and connecting them to the Lord Jesus Christ actually deepens our appreciation for the fact that Jesus is a new and better David. Mm. He had no sins of his own to confess. He had no repentance of his own to do, but he was the one who would not be ashamed to be numbered among the transgressors, as Isaiah puts it. Jesus took all our sins upon himself. And Jesus is the reason that David can pray, purge me with hyssop, and I shall be clean. Wash me, and I shall be whiter than snow. Jesus is the reason that David can have confidence that God is able to create in him a clean heart and renew a right spirit within him.
0: And yet, David did not know Jesus by name or understand the shape of redemption to come through the cross of Christ, right?
1: Yes.
0: So what was he looking for or looking to in the midst of speaking like this?
1: David was, like us, living a life of faith in the revelation that God had given to him. It wasn't a revelation that's as full as the one we have now, but it was a promise that God would give to David an everlasting kingdom. Mm. And David knew that he himself was not qualified to be that everlasting king. He repents of his own sins, but he still believed, nonetheless, that God would be faithful to the covenant that he had made with him in 2 Samuel 7, and that there would be one of his sons who would sit on his throne and reign forever and ever. And so David's whole experience of sin and suffering and persecution was enveloped in the hope of the fulfillment of that promise. Mm.
0: So I'm going to put it into my own words. You tell me if I'm heading in the right direction, but there is an overarching promise based in a series of covenants that God has made with his people. Mm-hmm. And the book of Psalms is leaning in to those promises.
1: Yes.
0: Not yet fulfilled, but trusting that they will find fulfillment ultimately, and depending on that and yearning for that and calling out for that yet to take place. And today we read the Psalms as believers in Jesus. In one sense, you could say we read them in a different way, But maybe that's not the best word to use. Maybe a more completed or fulfilled way, because we can see that they're pointing us to Jesus.
1: Absolutely. We're a part of the same story that David and the other psalmists were a part of. The Psalms are intertwined within the story of Israel, the story of the Old Testament, you know, beginning with the Torah and God's revelation through Moses, and then the history, and then the prophetic hope. You know, the original psalmists are reflecting on and commenting on and praying back to God that hope. The only difference between them and us is that we live in the times of fulfillment. Amen. Of those promises. Mm. And we have the Holy Spirit who guarantees that we are, even now, by faith, experiencing that kingdom fulfillment and looking forward to, in hope, the consummation of all that when our King, the Lord Jesus Christ, returns in glory.
0: Amen. Well, David, I feel my heart just swelling in worship to the King that we own as our Savior and love and adore, and I think we need you to pray for us. Would you lead us?
1: Yes. Heavenly Father, thank you so much that you do not leave us to ourselves at any point in our journey, our life of faith. Thank you that Jesus is our all in all, and thank you that the words that he prayed to you in the Psalms, you have preserved and entrusted to us today in the 21st century, so that we can join with Jesus and his apostles and all the saints who have gone before us in offering these prayers back to you. And when we do not know what to pray for as we ought, your Spirit helps us, not just by prompting our spontaneous prayers, but by actually taking us into the Spirit-inspired book that we can then make our own and offer back to you in prayer. Thank you so much for your love for us and for your goodness to us in giving us your word, and a word that we can pray back to you in the hope of the coming kingdom of our Lord Jesus Christ, in whose name we pray. Amen.
0: Amen. David Sunday, president of Word Partners, and I might add, my pastor and dear friend, thank you so much for being with us today on Haven Today.
1: Thanks, David. It's great to be with you again.
0: This is Haven Today. I'm David Wolin, and it's been such a joy to spend time with my friend and longtime mentor, David Sunday, these past couple of days. I appreciate him for so many reasons. One is a deep respect for the international ministry that he leads. Word Partners trains pastors to faithfully preach the text of Scripture in a way that points to Christ and clarifies the gospel. They do that in the world's hardest to reach places. And I've seen David do the very thing his ministry helps other pastors learn to do. He's helped me to see more of Christ in all the Scriptures. It's far more than an academic exercise. It's life-transforming to hear God's word like this. It is worship every time we behold Christ in the great story which our God is weaving throughout history, all the way spotlighting the promised King, his birth, life, death, resurrection, and now today, as we're looking forward to the day our King will return. That is a promise, and that's what we're reading every time we open up our Bibles. We just have to learn to recognize this and grow in our understanding. And when we do, the joy of seeing Jesus anew never fades. And that's why I'm hoping you'll reach out today and get your copy of this resource we've been talking about so much. It's called Christ in All the Scriptures, Reading and Praying Through the Bible in a Year. 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It's our way of saying thank you for your gift, which keeps this ministry on the air. 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And you can do that by phone at 865-HAVEN, 865-HAVEN. 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Or you can do this online at haventoday.org. Again, haventoday.org. I'm David Wolin. Won't you come back again next time? We'll be keeping it all about Jesus. It's The Great Story here on Haven Today.
2: Welcome to Bible Q&A with John MacArthur. This is Denny Nugent with today's question. It comes from a verse that I think we can say is one of the more sobering passages in the Bible. I'm talking about Hebrews 12, verse 17, which says Esau, quote, found no place for repentance, though he sought for it with tears. John, is that verse really saying that Esau wanted to repent, but God wouldn't allow it?
3: No, it's not saying he wanted to repent. It's simply saying that he cried. And he cried over the consequence of his sin, the consequence of his choices. That's very different. That's remorse, very different from genuine repentance. In fact, it says in the verse that he found no place for repentance. Whatever his sorrow was, it had to do with the circumstances he found himself in because of his sin. He regretted the direction his life had gone. You know, a good illustration of this, of course, maybe the ultimate illustration would be Judas. There's no question about Judas having remorse, terrible remorse. He went back to the temple, threw the money that he had taken as a price for betraying Christ, threw it on the floor, was so overwrought with guilt and remorse that he went out and hanged himself, and the rope or the branch broke, because in the book of Acts it says his bowels were dashed on the rocks below. At a horrible end, smitten conscience, terrible regret, deep remorse. I'm sure there were tears, but that never sent him in the direction of repentance for sin and a pursuit of godliness and righteousness. That's something very different.
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7: For American Family News, I'm Chris Woodward. A powerful 7.4 magnitude earthquake has struck western Colombia, killing at least 111 people and damaging hundreds of buildings. The quake hit the remote Choco region and was felt as far as Bogota. It is the most powerful earthquake in Colombia in the last decade. International support and aid have been offered. Talks continue between the U.S. and Iran. Fox's Mike Emanuel reports both are demanding reparations for damage done during the conflict.
8: In the war of words between the Iranian regime and President Trump, the Iranians say they want compensation for damages. President Trump fired back from the Oval Office.
9: Well, we're going to ask for money for the damage they've done over a 50-year period, whether you go SS Cole or whether you go all of the people that were so badly hurt, so badly wounded or killed, many thousands of people.
8: Vice President J.D. Vance over the weekend signaled there's no short-term timeline. The administration is suggesting this conflict isn't going to end anytime soon. At the White House, Mike Emanuel, Fox News.
7: New York Democratic Representative Alexandria Ocasio-Cortez says the American people are paying the price for the president's reckless war in Iran, but supporters of the war say the president is doing the world a favor in preventing Iran from being a nuclear threat. Mississippi's attorney general wants to be governor of Mississippi. More on that from Caleb Castile.
10: At an event in Tupelo, Mississippi, Attorney General Lynn Fitch spoke on what would make her best fit for the job. Quote, Mississippi is on the verge of moving from the nation's best-kept secret to the nation's leader in conservative governance, Fitch said. One of her biggest political moments came in 2022 when attorneys from her office argued the Dobbs v. Jackson Women's Health Organization case that helped overturn Roe v. Wade.
11: I don't mind making those tough choices. I don't mind getting those lawsuits. I don't mind protecting and standing up for Mississippians. And will always continue to do that.
10: She says that she is, quote, a Trump conservative with Mississippi values, and if elected, would be the first female governor in the state of Mississippi. She mentioned the Mississippi Miracle, which is the education surge that has seen the state rise in the national education rankings.
11: Now it's the Mississippi momentum. Now we have to continue to move forward in our education and be the leaders in that regard.
10: She made a pledge to the voters of the state to what she would do if she were elected.
11: So as your governor, there are some major things I'd like to focus on. Making life more affordable. Continuing to have safer communities. And truly strengthening our economic development.
10: The Mississippi primary is in 2027. Current Governor Tate Reeves is term limited. I'm Caleb Castile.
7: The U.S. set a record for its hottest month ever in July. Last month averaged 76.89 degrees Fahrenheit across the lower 48 states, eclipsing the Dust Bowl's July 1936 record by an eighth of a degree. Although it was unusually cool in Alaska, hotter-than-normal conditions blanketed the lower 48 with the most excessive heat in the Mountain West, Southwest, Northern Plains, and Southeast. In final news, a new educational program has been created to help college athletes online. Fox's Tony Genualdo explains.
12: The FBI and the NCAA are teaming up to start a new program to help combat sexual exploitation of college athletes. The agency announcing the initiative Monday, which it hopes will educate athletes about the dangers that come with their increasing public presence online. Name, image, and likeness deals have led to athletes becoming bigger targets of hackers. The FBI says bad actors often target athletes through phishing schemes, stealing private images, and posting or selling them online. It can also lead to so-called sextortion, the threat of having the images become public. The agency says the partnership will also give athletes tools to report possible criminal behavior, victim services, and mental health treatment. Tony Genualdo, Fox News.
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13: 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The topic of death is often avoided. Even Christians with deep roots of faith sidestep talking about mortality. 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
14: I know that our culture sees death as a morbid subject, so much so that even preachers try to avoid it. As always,
15: I don't have an opinion on the issue, but even if I do, it's worthless anyway. The only thing we know about what really happens is what the Word of God in its entirety has told us. Now I want you to turn with me, please, Luke 16, beginning at verse 19, and the words of the Lord Jesus Christ. Luke 16. Now there's something I want to clarify right at the beginning here, because there are some people who mistakenly think that the man who's in the torment ended up there in Hades because of his riches. The Bible, from cover to cover, does not condemn riches. Only socialists do. They want to spread the wealth. It is what you do with riches that the Bible speaks about. Abraham was a very wealthy man, and he was a man of faith and a model for all of the Old Testament saints. Joseph of Arimathea was a very wealthy man. But what Jesus is telling us in this story, not condemning riches, but is condemning the greed and the selfishness and the self-centeredness and the carelessness by which this man lived his life. Jesus was telling those Pharisees to whom he was speaking that riches cannot save them. All of the wealth in the world will never help them go to heaven. Only Jesus Christ can get them to heaven. In this story, Jesus tells us about two different destinations of two different people. One lived for self and the other one lived for God. One worshiped self, the other one worshiped God. One's God was mammon and the other's God was the Lord. And so I have three things that I want to tell you what's on the other side of the curtain. I don't have a theory. I don't have an idea. I only go to the Word of God, okay? I don't have a denominational doctrine that I teach. No, I teach you what says in the Word of God. All right? Amen? Amen. First thing I want to tell you, what happens the second you die? Jesus gives us the answer. Both of these men went to two different regions of what the Old Testament would call Hades. You say, what is Hades? Hades was a place where people went prior to the death and the resurrection and the ascension of the Lord Jesus Christ. And it had two regions. One region of Hades called the bosom of Abraham, and the other region was called the place of torment. Don't miss this. Both men were fully conscious after their death. The unrighteous man was conscious that he was in that region of Hades that has unbearable suffering in it. He had memories. He was able to speak. He was experiencing intolerable pain. Lazarus, also on the other side, in the other region of Hades, he had memories. He was able to speak. He was experiencing great joy. And so the unrighteous man said, verse 24, Father Abraham, have pity on me and send Lazarus to dip the tip of his finger in the water to cool my tongue because I am in agony in this fire. So what is Jesus teaching us here? He's teaching us that we will receive our resurrected bodies as soon as we get out of here. There is no waiting period. There's no souls floating around. As a matter of fact, in 1 Corinthians chapter 15, verse 54, and in 2 Corinthians chapter 5, verses 2 and 3, the Apostle Paul talks about us being clothed when we go to heaven. He's not talking about a designer suit or a designer dress. When he's talking about clothed, then we're going to be clothed in our resurrected bodies. We're going to be clothed in our glorified bodies immediately as soon as we get to the other side. John the Revelator, when he was privileged to be taken into heaven and he saw what is going on in heaven even right now, he did not see souls floating around. No, he saw people in glorified bodies. The unrighteous man was burning in a fire. It was the fire of unfulfilled passions. It was the fire of unsatisfied desires. It was the fire of unsubsiding lust. It was the fire of a tormented conscience. It was a fire of a raging guilt. It was a fire of a tormented mind. Oh! But as far as Lazarus was concerned, He was in a state of bliss with the man of faith himself, Abraham. As I mentioned earlier, the Old Testament, when it talks about Hades, two regions of Hades, one that is described as the bosom of Abraham because by faith Abraham, and you see them in Romans and Galatians, are always given as an example of a man who lived in the Old Testament and lived by faith. And that is how a person makes it to heaven in the Old Testament or the New Testament. It's by faith. And so all the faithful Old Testament believers were with Abraham in that place, waiting the death and the resurrection of Jesus Christ. And Peter tells us that he went there and he declared his lordship right after his resurrection. And the other side was a place of torment. Remember a story of a sweet old lady who lived a good old life and to good old age, and she was getting ready to die, and the pastor came to visit her. And she was so excited about going to heaven. She said, "Pastor, it won't be long now before I'm in the bosom of Moses." And the pastor tried to correct her theologically and biblically. And he said, "No, no, no, sweetheart." He said, "It is the bosom of Abraham." She thought for a minute. She said, "Look, at my age, I don't care whose bosom it is." And that is why Jesus said that Abraham saw my day by faith 2,000 years before Christ, and therefore he was saved. And there are the believers who are going to be in heaven with us. They're the ones who looked forward to the coming of Christ. And we in the New Testament, we're going to make it to heaven by looking back to the cross of Jesus Christ and believing in him. Amen. Amen. The second thing I want you to really get under your belt, and that you it will bless you and encourage you about what happens 1 second after you die, when that other side of the curtain we call life, the distance between them is irrevocably fixed. He says between us and you a great chasm that has been fixed, so that those who want to go from here to you cannot, nor can anyone cross over from there to us. What is Jesus saying? Listen carefully. That once we cross over the other side of eternity, you cannot decide to pack your bags because you don't like the accommodation and you want to go the other side. And that is why the death of the believer, while it is absolutely painful for the ones who are left behind, it is joyous for the one who makes it across. Why? Because there is no waiting place. There is no soul sleep. There is no purgatory. It's a matter of checking out of here and checking in there. And Jesus said to the thief on the cross, he said, "Today you're going to be with me in paradise." There's no waiting time. There's no soul sleep. He said, "Today you're going to be with me in paradise." I know there are some people who are so determined about the soul sleep, they even twist the grammar and the syntax of that text of Jesus. And they said, "No, no, no. What he really meant to say is, I tell you today." Here, really? What other day is he telling him? They just want to prove a theory that they have. As I told you, I got nothing to prove. Jesus said, "Today," meaning today, as soon as you close your eyes in death, you're going to be with me in paradise. You're going to be with me in heaven. Hear me right on this one. The reason the Bible speaks of the believer's death as sleep is because death is restful for the believer. Think about it. We're going to rest from fighting temptations. We're going to rest from struggling with sin. We're going to rest from constantly facing troubles in this life. We're going to rest. Let me ask you this. If the soul goes to sleep and does not immediately go to heaven and be clothed in a resurrected body and be clothed in a glorified body, let me ask you this. What are you going to make of the Mount of Transfiguration, where Moses and Elijah came and they sat there with Jesus? They were not floating souls, let me assure you, because if they were floating souls, Peter would not have gotten excited like he did. I mean, man, this boy was salivating. He said, "Hey, let's stay here. We don't want to go down there again." I mean, these glorified bodies of Moses and Elijah and the Lord Jesus Christ, he saw that glory and he said, "Let's make tents. Let's stay here. I don't want to go down again. I don't want to go to fishing." When Stephen was getting ready to die, he saw the Lord Jesus Christ standing there to receive him in heaven. If his soul goes to sleep,
14: Listen to me. If Saul goes to sleep, what is that thing that he saw Jesus welcoming him? Paul expected to be in the very presence of the Lord Jesus immediately as soon as he dies. Not a soul that goes to sleep and wait for the resurrection, no. Or sometime in the by and by, no. It's an immediate transformation. And that is why he said in Philippians 1:23, I desire to depart and be with Christ, for it is far better. Not to go and get my soul sleep somewhere, and then at some point I'm going to be with Christ. He said, it is an instant transformation. He did not long to die so he can get his soul go into some comatose stage. He longed for death because he knew that it would mean an immediate and absolute presence with Christ in heaven, in a glorified body. While Paul was torn between staying here on earth so he can win more people to Christ, so he can encourage the church of Jesus Christ, but he really deep down wanted to go to heaven. And he made it very clear that he has a preference, and it is heaven. He was confident that his death meant presence with Christ in a resurrected body. 2 Corinthians chapter 5, verse 8. Here's what he said. He said, to be absent from the body is to be at home with Christ. Again, sleep is just a picture of a believer's death, because just as sleep causes rejuvenation, so does the death of the believer. Have you ever been so tired, so exhausted, that you couldn't wait to sleep and you're so tired? That's the idea here. Revelation 14:13. Blessed are the dead who die in the Lord. From now on, they will rest from their labor, and their deeds will follow them. 2 Corinthians chapter 5. Paul describes this body, our physical body that houses our spirit, as a tent. He calls it a tent. There's a good reason for that. And I'm going to show you a contrast that you may not have thought about before. The reason Paul calls this a tent is because a tent deteriorates, a tent sags, a tent can be tattered. Listen, no matter how much we try, and I'm trying my best, but it's going to sag anyway. And a tent eventually is going to collapse. Look, I know some of you love go out camping in tents and all that stuff. God bless you. I wish you all the best. And But listen. Here's why he said it's a tent. Because it reminds us of the temporary nature of our pilgrim here on earth. That's why. And that is why Jesus said when he goes, he prepares a mansion for us. And if you're thinking that, you know, you're going to go to heaven, you're going to get a 50,000 square feet of a palace, you know, and you're going to really live it up, I want to disabuse you of that thought. When he says he prepares a mansion for us, he is preparing a glorified body for us. And that glorified, magnificent, resurrected body is a mansion in comparison to this one, which is a tent. Amen. Who wants to live in a tent when they know you got a mansion coming? When I go into glory, I'm going to exchange this sagging tent for a magnificent mansion, a magnificent body without limitation and without pain. The comparison between the tent and the mansion is incredible. Think about it. Meditate on that for a long time. The third thing I want to tell you that Jesus wanted us to know about eternity here in Luke 16 is that in eternity we're going to have a heightened self-awareness. This self-centered man, this man who lived for self, this man who cared for nobody else, and this man who had no room for God in his life, this man, when he got there into that place of torment, he knew that he deserved to be there. He knew that he has received his just and fair recompense. In eternity of torment, the self-centered man has a heightened self-awareness of his sin, of his rebellion, of his selfish living, of his self-centered living. And so after a few moments in a place of torment, he became a great evangelist. verses 27 and 28. He said, "Send Lazarus to my father's house, for I have five brothers. Let him warn them so that they may not also come to this place of torment." Please don't miss this. Don't miss this. This man did not say, "God, you gave me a raw deal. God, you're unfair. God, you're unjust." I know you see people today shake their fist at God and say, "Where's God when this and where's God?" and angry at God. But this man has a heightened self-awareness. He did not. He did not blame God at all. He said, "I know. I deserve to be here." Not only that, but he was deeply concerned about his five brothers who are still on earth. He longed. He longed for them not to join him in that type of eternity, in that fate. And all of a sudden, a selfish, self-centered man becomes selfless.

0: that the decision we make here in this life on the earth regarding our relationship with God will determine our eternal destination. With heightened perception and better understanding, he becomes aware that our relationship with God should be our highest priority while we're living on this earth. And yet I see even believers today, they live their lives focused on all sorts of things and they leave God out. They're people who spend their money on themselves on all sorts of things and they leave God out. People who set all sorts of goals and plans for their life ignoring God. People who make their plans and pay no attention to God's redeeming grace. All of us. If we're going somewhere, traveling to a place that we've never been before, whether it be vacation or whatever it may be, people get maps, study them. They get on the internet. They Google that map. They Google this place. They read about it. They read books. They find out more about it. They even go and find reviews, what are other people saying about it. How much more should we be prepared and preparing for the place where we're going to be forever and ever and ever and ever and ever. And you can't get a better review than the one who's been there and came back to tell us about it. Let me tell you, some of these preachers running around saying there's no hell, I got news for you. I'd rather put my money on the one who went there and came back and says there is hell. My money's on Jesus. But there may be someone here today who would say, I'm really uncertain. I believe in Jesus, but I'm really not sure if I close my eyes in death today, whether I'll be in heaven or not. Well, chances are, if that's your answer, that you really have not placed your total, complete trust in His promise. In a moment, I'm going to pray. And I'm going to pray with that person who would say, I'm not really sure, but I like to be. You can be assured and insured today. Lord Jesus Christ, I come and anchor my hope in your promise. I come to you repenting of my sins, receiving you, Lord Jesus, as a forgiveness of my sins, that what you did on the cross was for me. I thank you that your promise is not just that you're going to dwell in me in this life, but I'm going to spend eternity with you. And that is the absolute sure word of yours, that nobody else can ever change that. In your name I pray, Jesus. Amen.
1: Is your hope anchored in Jesus' death and resurrection? 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
2: Hello, my friends. You've heard me say many times that the changeless gospel...
3: My journey to faith started in my late 20s, and I was in graduate school. I was working on my doctorate in education. Then started reading poetry and the philosophers, looking for truth. But then I met somebody who told me that God loved me, and I thought, that's crazy. He couldn't love me. But it starts in the Old Testament, because he gave me the Old Testament to read. He gave me the Psalms. And so I started reading through the Psalms, and I knew that I knew that I knew that I was reading the truth. The Word of God changed me. My dissertation focused on race relations in higher education, and I looked at discrimination, and it surprised me. And I'm looking for suitable ministry work. As the Lord would have it, He brought me to Auschwitz-Birkenau, the former Nazi, German Nazi concentration and death camp, and I volunteered there for 4 months. I went into Auschwitz 5 days a week, and they had me working with artifacts.

0: In my mind, it was really God who was entrusting me with these last belongings of the Jewish people who died. I learned a lot at Auschwitz, and honestly, I needed all the help from Dr. Youssef. When I was working at Auschwitz, I needed that teaching and encouragement. I listened to him every single day. As I'm winding down my day, I put him on. I'm listening to him every night. Then I discovered I could hear sermons on it. He's a breath of fresh air, and he understands the Middle East and the people that I work with. His voice is Middle East. He's Egyptian. He speaks in poetry, yet he's this intellectual. And he has an earned PhD, which I really respect. He teaches a teacher. I need to be taught. We call them educational multipliers, because then what he puts into me, then I go out and teach other people who are going to be teachers, and it just grows exponentially. I'm here in Atlanta now, and I listen to my sermons from Leading the Way, from Dr. Youssef, and I need it. It's my launching pad, but I'm well equipped. I'm fortified. I thank God for it.
1: He loves you.
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0: Arguing with God. That's what we're talking about this week on Discover the Word. And so, do you ever have times when you question what God is doing or why he's not doing something? 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
1: You know, when we think about the tragedies that we are all too often aware of in the world, and so many people, including myself, go like, well, if I was running the world, these things would not happen. And so I certainly feel the pressure and the confusion and the disorientation of seeing so many just seemingly, and this is the word, senseless, right? Feels senseless from my standpoint. Injustices in the world.
0: Yeah, we'll pull your chair up to the table with the group as we explore another incident in Scripture where someone questioned, in a sense, argued with God because they were thinking and feeling some of the same things Rasul just expressed, things most of us struggle with at times. Arguing with God. 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Welcome to Discover the Word, Bible Engagement for Life from Our Daily Bread Ministries, and a week in which Bill Crowder is leading Elisa Morgan, Daniel Ryan Day, and Rasul Berry to five episodes in Scripture where someone questioned and argued with God. And bottom line, what they felt was that, as Rasul expressed for all of us, if I was running the world, things would be different because this doesn't make sense to me. And I know there have been times when you have felt that way, and sometimes felt that way very strongly. So let's get back into this week's conversation and Bible study and look at another time when someone pushed back against what God, in this case Jesus, was asking and promising and revealing, and they were arguing with God.
2: Have you ever seen something that was just wrong and you felt indignant? Let's say you're watching a basketball game and the guy who started it gets off without any punishment, but the guy who reacted gets a technical.
3: Right. Which is always what happens.
2: They always catch the second guy.
3: Yeah.
2: But I mean, do you ever look at that and say, that's not fair, that's not right?
3: Yes.
4: Depends if my team is the one penalized.
1: Yes, definitely indignant about seeing things that are not fair, you know.
3: But it's more, I don't know, hits home more if it's me, if I've been unjustly treated, you know, if somebody accused me of stealing something and I didn't, or, you know, if the teacher said I was talking and I wasn't, you know, that is what makes me really indignant.
2: Okay.
3: But that's me.
2: Okay.
4: There have been moments where I see something going on and it makes me pretty angry and I want to fix it. But many of those things recently in my life have been things that I can't really influence or fix. Yeah.
2: And that makes it even more frustrating that you can't take care of what you see. A lot of times in the workplace where somebody works super hard and they don't get the promotion, but the person who
3: had a shiny
2: ingratiates themselves to the boss, they get the promotion and you're indignant on behalf of that person who was wrongly overlooked, perhaps. And it's kind of similar to that indignation that we're going to see that triggers an event. And this is going to be the first of three times in this series that we see Peter. But the first of those is in Matthew 16. And Jesus has led his disciples to Caesarea Philippi, where he asked those two famous questions: who do people say that I am? And then, who do you say that I am? And Peter gives the right answer. You're the Christ, the Son of the living God, right? And after that, for the first time, Jesus explains his mission, that he's come to die. And Peter responds with indignation. So we're going to look at Matthew 16, verses 21 to 23.
1: From that time, Jesus began to show his disciples that he must go to Jerusalem and suffer many things from the elders and chief priests and scribes, and be killed and be raised up on the third day. And Peter took him aside and began to rebuke him, saying, God forbid it, Lord, this shall never happen to you. But he turned and said to Peter, "Get behind me, Satan. You are a stumbling block to me, for you are not setting your mind on God's interests, but man's."
2: Do you see what I mean by the sense of indignation?
1: Yeah.
2: That Peter expresses?
1: Mm-hmm.
2: But what always strikes me when I read that text is he took Jesus aside, which is kind of a, you take somebody aside to correct them.
3: Yeah.
2: And then he doesn't just correct him, he rebukes him.
4: Mm-hmm.
2: Now, that takes some guts.
3: Yeah. Yes. To rebuke your rabbi.
4: Mm. Yeah, and I just imagine him pulling him aside and being like, "Jesus, you can't say stuff like this."
2: Yeah.
4: Right? Yeah. Like we have expectations of what this looks like. We know what you're going to do, which is overthrow Rome. You're going to restore Israel to power. You can't say stuff like this, right?
2: Yeah,
4: that's going to undermine the whole thing.
1: And at the same time, I could see how the acknowledgement that Jesus has just given him, you know, flesh and blood hasn't revealed this to you, mm-hmm. you know, but God, and you have the keys to the kingdom, that he was probably feeling pretty good about himself.
2: Yeah.
1: And I do wonder when I read this, if he maybe thought, okay, Jesus is experiencing some opposition and maybe he's struggling to believe. So maybe I, as the leader and appointed mouthpiece and new, you know, representative of his identity, can maybe help him along with saying, hey, have a little bit more faith, Jesus.
2: I just think it's so fascinating. Now, aside from indignation, which seems pretty obvious to me, what other emotions might explain Peter's response there?
4: Well, there is a sense in which there's a pretty confident perspective that they know what the Messiah should be like and what he should do. And I'm always reminded of this because after Jesus dies and rises again in Acts, we see the disciples come to him again and be like, oh, okay, is now the time you're going to restore the kingdom of Israel? So that expectation was so deep and so ingrained that I don't think Peter saw any disconnect between you are the Messiah, the Son of the living God, and reminding Jesus of that in the next paragraph. And so maybe this wasn't a moment for Peter to be like, I need to encourage Jesus and challenge Jesus and help Jesus recognize what it really means that he is the Messiah, the Son of the living God.
2: I can understand exactly what you're saying and how you're picturing it, but then I hear Jesus's response to him, and I'm not sure that Jesus saw Peter's comments the way you're framing
3: them. No, I don't think
2: them.
3: He did either, but I hear what you're saying, Daniel, and it's almost like an arrogance that comes from thinking we've got it figured out.
4: Mm-hmm.
3: And there's a sincerity there, which I think you're representing really well, Daniel.
2: Yeah.
4: Yep.
2: Yeah, so let's kind of flip that to us now. What are some things that might cause us to become indignant and want to argue with God about them?
1: You know, when we think about the tragedies that we are all too often aware of in the world, and so many people, including myself, go like, well, if I was running the world, these things would not happen. And so clearly this is not being done right. And there's a certain type of humility that it requires to sit with and grieve and lament the things, but also recognize that God is sovereign. His thoughts are not our thoughts. His ways are not our ways. And oh yeah, the very pinnacle of the moment of my faith of the crucifixion was seen as something that could have never amounted to anything positive. And yet the resurrection reinterprets that act. And so that has to give me space to leave space for God to be God in ways that I can't understand.
4: I would say, too, I'm waiting for God to clean up the politics. And not just in our own country, but I got a list of countries that I think if God was doing things the way I would want them to be done, he would clean things up and fix some of these broken systems that are causing pain and suffering for lots of people. At times they do good, at times they do bad. Seems like if God wanted my advice, I would advise him to clean up some of these political systems.
2: Yeah, and I think it's a little bit telling in Matthew 16 in this encounter between Peter and Jesus, that Jesus hadn't asked Peter for his opinion. He hadn't asked him, Peter, what do you think about this? You think I'm on the right track here? No, mm-hmm. He didn't. Somehow, I think, Rasul, what you were kind of leaning into and learning how to trust God in the things that we don't understand, in the things that can seem senseless, in the things that are very different from the way we think it ought to have been handled, but to trust that God's purposes ultimately, as a sovereign God, will be accomplished, even in the things that we don't understand. That's one of the harder lessons in life, I think.
3: I'm thinking about just relationally, you know, with the people we love, mm-hmm. the work that we do. Why doesn't God pull things off quicker and more clearly? I mean, I could do it exactly mm-hmm. what you're saying. I think I could fix this whole thing.
2: Yeah.
3: And it's not part of his plan.
1: And I think the danger for us, and definitely for Peter, is seeing Jesus's response, which Ooh. Is one of those big moments. Mm-hmm. I mean, to go from flesh and blood hasn't revealed this to you to get behind me, Satan.
3: Yeah, it's a big
1: you're
3: deal.
1: You're a stumbling block to me. You know, can we unpack that for a second?
2: Yeah, absolutely.
4: Yeah, that term Satan or the Satan that
2: adversary.
4: Shows up in the Old Testament is, yeah, adversary. And one of the great examples that we see of the Satan showing up is when he is in God's presence in the book of Job. And right. you have him questioning and often drawing attention to the opposite of what God's best is.
2: Yeah, keep in mind that in Jesus's own incarnate experience, he had had a rather heated confrontation with Satan, the adversary, during the wilderness temptations. He was offering Jesus a way that was different from the purposes that the Father had established. And there's a part of me that wonders if maybe there wasn't a little bit of disappointment that Peter would so badly misunderstand Jesus's mission.
3: It also helps us understand why Peter would so badly deny Jesus.
2: Yeah.
3: It was just hard for him to let go of these ideas.
2: Yeah, and we're going to look at that next.
0: Our Bible study this week is called Arguing with God, and Peter is going to be kind of the featured person in these incidents in Scripture where people have these questions about things that make them want to disagree or argue with God. It's actually a pretty common occurrence throughout Scripture, but we'll just be highlighting five of the episodes where it happens this week. And so another time where Peter is involved is where we're going to be going tomorrow. Bill Crowder, Elisa Morgan, Daniel Ryan Day, and Rasul Berry, your study partners, for Bible Engagement for Life here on Discover the Word. 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
5: Some weight isn't yours to carry, even when it feels like it is. You can spend a lot of strength holding things God never asked you to hold. Jesus put it simply, "Come to me, all who are weary and burdened, and I will give you rest." Rest. That means some things in your hands right now are meant to be set down, not gripped tighter. It doesn't mean you stop caring. It means you stop carrying alone. Bring God the weight. The Cornerstone. 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
6: 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Let's talk on Key Life.
7: That was Steve Brown. He's an author, seminary professor, and our teacher on Key Life, a program all about God's radical grace. 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
6: Thank you, Matthew. I'm going to take the time. I ended the broadcast yesterday by reading a text to you, and it's such an important text that it bears reading and memorizing and applying all the time. This is Matthew 7, 1 through 5. Jesus said, "Judge not, that you be not judged. For with the judgment you pronounce, you will be judged. And with the measure you use, it will be measured to you. Why do you see the speck that is in your brother's eye, but don't notice the log that is in your own eye? Or how can you say to your brother, 'Let me take the speck out of your eye,' when there's a log in your own eye? You hypocrite. First take the log out of your own eye, and then you'll see clearly to take the speck out of your brother's eye." Now, I told you yesterday that I checked a number of commentaries. I have an extensive library. And found myself irritated at the way people, and I've done this myself, the way people try to get around what Jesus is saying in that text I just read to you. Jesus is not saying that some don't have logs in their eyes and are thus permitted and qualified to judge others. The heart of what Jesus is teaching is that logs are universal. His opening words that we should judge not are meant to be received by everybody in every time, everywhere, in every place. Now, let me clarify something before we look at some other fun and unsettling truths. I'm a realist and sometimes even cynical, but not so much that I don't see true goodness and compassion and kindness. Listen to me, beauty is everywhere. So are achievement and excellence. And whenever it is present, it should be pointed out and encouraged. Encouragement isn't praise for self-righteousness, but rather a necessary ingredient for genuine righteousness. We should praise the little girl who is pleased with her attendance star, the preacher's sermon who hit it out of the park, and the woman who earned a PhD after a lot of demanding work. Misogyny. Being cheerleaders for one another is part of the ministry of God's family. I'm called to be your cheerleader. And you're called to be my cheerleader, because there is goodness, there is beauty, there is wonder, there is excellence. Jeremy, who is the producer of this program, he sits in a glass booth, and I look through a window when we do this broadcast. And Jeremy is incredible as a producer, but you know what he's even better at? He's an incredible musician. He plays several instruments. He plays in bands all over the world. His music was used by ESPN for their Christmas music, and it was heard all over the nation. He is something else. And you say, why are you saying this? Because when I say that, and Jeremy hears me say it, I'm doing a biblical thing I'm called to do, and that is to praise excellence. When you see goodness, praise it. When you see righteousness, say so. When you see beauty, speak about it. That's what God's people are supposed to do for God's people. Not only is there goodness and compassion and kindness, but also, you got to know, there's evil, deception, and hatred. What Jesus said about not judging is not a call to blindness or to compromise the truth. I'm learning, and it's slow sometimes, to recognize both the good and the bad and to be honest about both. Frankly, I think rewriting history when it is accurate, not political propaganda, is a good thing. We find out that our heroes have clay feet, our leaders are imperfect, our stars don't shine as brightly as we thought. That's a gift. It's just that the appropriate response to all of that should be not how could they, but it could have been me. The young man entered the old attorney's office, and the lawyer, without looking up from his work, said, "Take a seat, son. I'll be with you in a minute." The young man said, "I'll have you know I'm Senator Smith's son." Then replied the lawyer, without looking up, "Take two seats." Emily Dickinson, the 19th century American poet, wrote a profound short poem, and I love it. "I'm nobody. Who are you? I'm nobody. Who are you? Are you nobody too? Then there's a pair of us. Don't tell, they'll advertise, you know. How dreary to be somebody. How public's like a frog. To tell one's name to the lifelong June to an admiring bog." It is dreary to be somebody. But it's more than that, it's hard. Trying to be somebody is trying to be an outsider of the human race. It's hard to achieve and even harder to maintain. That's because it's a lie almost everybody believes, except Christians who should know better. Now, let's take a moment and at least begin to look at God's gift to believers, even when sometimes it doesn't feel like a gift. It's the gift Paul refers to when he says, "I say to everyone among you not to think of himself more highly than he ought to think, but to think with sober judgment." That's Romans 12:3. First, it is refreshing to be free of the need to maintain the illusion that we're different and special. We aren't. And a good portion of our guilt and shame and fear and regret comes from pretending we are. We are loved. Check it. We are valued. You can check that off too. We are acceptable. Check that too. But that's different. I remember the first church I served as a young pastor. I was a seminary student at Boston University. It was a small church down on Cape Cod, so small that they couldn't afford to pay a real pastor, so they settled for a seminary student. I remember being surprised at what was expected of me. Not only the job description, but the expectation that I had to be spiritual, more spiritual than they were, nice, nicer than they were, and wise, wiser than they were. So I tried. I really did. I tried. And then I hit a wall of reality, and I realized I couldn't pull it off. It started when I attempted to grow a mustache to look older. Instead, it just made me look silly. In fact, I had a razor in my hand, preparing to shave the mustache off when the phone rang. It was a woman, a church leader. She asked me what she saw in my upper lip at the post office that morning. I told her it was a mustache, and she said, "Well, it looks horrible. Shave it off." I replied without thinking, "I think you're too fat, by the way, but I don't tell you so." Eventually, I did shave it off. So many people came to my wife, Anna, and asked her to get me to shave the mustache off that she finally said, "If you don't stop telling him that, he will have that thing until Jesus returns." They stopped, and I finally shaved it off. When I told the congregation I was going to shave it off, believe it or not, they applauded. Oh my, that's kind of like all of us, isn't it? And Jesus says, if you got a mustache and it's ugly, that's the mustache of arrogance and pride. Shave it off. And once you do, you'll be free. You won't have to pretend. You won't have to try to be somebody you're not. You can dance and laugh and sing in the presence of the God of the universe. Hey, you think about that. Amen.
8: Thanks, Steve. You know, we should be each other's cheerleader. But Jeremy, the short skirt and pom-poms, it's too far. It's just a metaphor, man. Hope you're enjoying this tour through the biblical basis of Steve's new book. We'll continue from here tomorrow, so hope to see you again then. Hey, I want to let you know about a special booklet called Through the Eyes of Grace, Acts and Romans. 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
1: This is not saying Jesus sympathetically feels our pain. He takes our sin and its full punishment, pays for it in full, and thus brings to an end the reign of sin in our lives with all of its effects and all of its manifestations, all of its griefs and all of its sorrows. And one day we'll enter into the fullness of it.
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3: The gospel of Jesus Christ can be compared to a bottomless well. No matter how many times you draw from its life-giving truth, you can't exhaust the supply. You'll never fully grasp everything there is to know about God's work of salvation. But that doesn't mean there aren't some essential gospel truths that you can and must understand. Today, John MacArthur looks at one of those essentials, namely repentance, from a source you might not expect, the Old Testament. John's current series is titled The Gospel According to God. To make sure you're clear on the importance of repentance in salvation, turn to Isaiah 53 as John begins today's lesson.
1: We saw the startling servant in verses 13 to 15 at the end of chapter 52. We saw the scorned servant, verses 1 through 3, and now we come to the substituted servant. Looking continually at the servant of Jehovah, we now see him in his role as a substitute. And the transition comes in verse 4 with the first word, surely, or truly, or verily. This is an exclamation. This is a sudden recognition of something unexpected, a dramatic change from the previous perception. This is a reversal. This is spinning on their heels fast. Surely, as if to say, whoa, stop in our tracks and turn and go the other way. Now we see our griefs he himself bore, our sorrows he carried. He was pierced for our transgressions, crushed for our iniquities, chastened for our well-being, scourged for our healing. That is the complete reversal of how they viewed the cross. He took our place, died in our stead, gave his life for us. Technically, we would call this vicarious penal substitution. Finally, as a nation, they're going to see it and believe it. And they're going to be saved in that hour. These three verses, by the way, verses 4, 5, and 6, are so connected that they're like concentric circles. They kind of weave around and around each other. And each of them mentions the wrongs and the provision of the servant to provide atonement for those wrongs. And they do cycle around the same theme, but they are so profoundly rich. They understand how wrong they were. They had a wrong attitude, manifest in wrong behavior. Listen, coming from their nature. Repentance grasps all three. True repentance takes the recognition that we think wrong, we act wrong, because we are profoundly corrupt in nature. Verse 4 is about their wrong attitudes. Verse 5 is about their wrong behavior. And verse 6 is about their wrong nature. They go all the way down deep. Our attitude was wrong, terribly wrong. We esteemed him stricken, smitten of God, and afflicted. That's wrong. We thought he was being punished for his own iniquity. Our behaviors were wrong, transgressions, iniquities. But mostly because our nature is wrong. Verse 6 is about nature. We're like sheep who've gone astray. Each of us has turned to his own way. You say, well, in what sense is that speaking of nature? Sheep do what sheep do. That's the analogy. They wander off into danger. That was us. Our nature was wrong, and we went our own way. So they have come to a place, this future generation of Jews, that every sinner must come to be saved, in which you understand that you have to change your mind about Christ, how you think about Christ. You have to recognize the transgressions and iniquities that mark your behavior and the subsequent alienation from God and soul sickness that you possess. And then you must recognize that there's a problem deep down, profoundly embedded in your humanity. You're a sinner. And that's what you have here. The awakening is stunning. They get it. Our griefs he himself bore. Our sorrows he carried. We ourselves, we are the issue here. Our griefs. The word for griefs is sickness. It's diseases, infirmities, calamities, pretty broad word. And here, sins are viewed from the perspective of their effects. Sins are viewed from the perspective of what they produce, the conditions that come from sin. Life becomes full of sickness, disease, infirmity, calamity. These are the griefs. And it's a word that looks mostly at the objective, the outside, the agonies and struggles and issues that we deal with in life. Our griefs he himself bore. The word bore means to lift up, pick up, and place on oneself. He picked up all of that that sin produced and put it on himself. And then they say it another way, our sorrows, that's the word for pains. That talks more about the subjective or the inward. Griefs is a word that refers to the outward effects of sin, and sorrows is a word that refers mostly to the inward effect of sin. But sin is viewed here not as a moral entity, which the word sin would convey, but rather from the distress and horrors and issues of life that flow out of sin. He picked up sin with all that it produces and carried it, put it on himself, carried it. Well, we know he carried it to the cross, and he bore the full punishment of God. The Lord was pleased to crush him, verse 10 says. He took the punishment for our sin, and thus carried the full weight of sin and all its effects away. All through the Old Testament, there are warnings to the Jewish people and to all people for that matter, that to violate God's law will make you guilty. In fact, there's a little phrase, bear their guilt, bear their guilt. And you find that little phrase throughout the book of Leviticus. You find it in Ezekiel chapter 4, that people who violate the law of God will bear their guilt and thus be punished. So here the servant, the Messiah, takes on the full burden of the sinner's guilt and takes on the full effects of sin, places them all upon himself, and pays in full the penalty for those sins and thus carries them away. You remember in Leviticus 16 that when atonement was made, one animal was killed and one animal was kept alive, and the priests would lay their hands on that one animal, the scapegoat, as if to place all the sins of the people on the scapegoat, and he would be sent out into the wilderness, never to return again. Never. Jesus is the scapegoat. He picks up all our sin, pays the penalty in full. He's the sacrificial animal as well, and he's the scapegoat and carries them all away. This is not saying Jesus sympathetically feels our pain. It's not saying that. It is that he takes our sin and its full punishment, pays for it in full, and thus brings to an end the reign of sin in our lives with all of its effects and all of its manifestations, all of its griefs and all of its sorrows. And one day we'll enter into the fullness of that, won't we? One day when we enter into heaven, no more sin, and no more effects. We should have suffered for our sins, but He did. He took away from us all that belonged to us, all that we should have felt by way of judgment, pain, devastation, even eternal punishment, and put it on Himself. And thus He shifted the load completely away from us. He takes our sin and removes it, having paid for it in full. Now that's the prophecy of Isaiah about this one who will come. And you're going to see that same truth reiterated in the remaining sections of this great chapter because it is the cardinal truth. Verse 8, for example, He was cut off out of the land of the living for the transgression of My people to whom the stroke was due. The question then is, who is this person? Who is this person? Who is this person who gathers up sin and all its manifestations and all its effects and pays in full the punishment that satisfies the judgment and the wrath of God and then takes all of it and carries it away, never to see it again? Who is this person who does that? Peter, no doubt having this passage in mind, tells us in 1 Peter 2, speaking of Christ, he says, "Of Christ, He Himself bore our sins in His body on the cross. And by His wounds you were healed." That's a direct allusion to Isaiah 53. It can be no one but Christ, no one but Jesus Christ can fulfill this. Israel will come to that knowledge, come to that awareness, weeping and wailing in repentance, having seen the truth about the servant Messiah, Yeshua, Jesus. They will testify to the massive error that they have made. Generations have made it. For thousands of years they have made this error. And here they declare how wrong they were. It wasn't for His sin that He suffered. It was for their sin. And then comes this confession, "Yet," reaching back, "we ourselves esteemed Him stricken, smitten of God, and afflicted." And there's the confession that we thought God was punishing Him for His own sins. We considered or reckoned Him the stricken, smitten, afflicted by God for blasphemy. The word God is Elohim, and all those verbs connect with Elohim. Stricken by God, smitten by God, afflicted by God. We thought God was punishing Him for His sins. And the language here is very strong. The word stricken is to strike violently. A very violent word used in Exodus 11, one of the plagues. The word smitten means basically to beat someone even to death. And the word afflicted, a general word to be humiliated, to be degraded, to be destroyed. So we thought that when He was being smashed and beaten and degraded and humiliated, that this was God doing it because He was a blasphemer. And by the way, that is still the Jewish assessment today. Jewish assessment is just that today. And they will someday in the future know that this is the Lamb of God chosen by Him to be the vicarious substitute bearing their sins. They get it. And so in verse 5, they will say, "He was pierced for our transgressions, crushed for our iniquities, chastened for our well-being, scourged for our healing." This is such marvelous language here, very graphic. The words pierced, crushed, chastened, or punished, scourged, very strong words. Let's talk about those for a moment. The prophet has no knowledge of the cross. He doesn't know what's going to happen 700 years hence. The Spirit of God leads him to pick these words, and we could say that these are metaphoric words in some way, or these are sort of general words that the saying pierced, crushed, punished, scourged, simply trying to pick words that are graphic and dramatic and sort of repulsive to think about someone being treated this way, and that they're intended to be somewhat general, and you would be right about that. There are Hebrew scholars that suggest that the word pierced, for example, is the strongest Hebrew expression for violent death. So that if you look at it in a general sense, you could say, well, whoever this is, he's going to have a violent death. And you would be right. And you could look at the word crushed. And that word can refer to anything from being trampled to death, literally trampled, crushed underfoot, such as Lamentations 3:34, all the way to being battered and bruised. That would be the lesser of it. It could be simply a broad word for somebody's life being crushed out, but it can be anything, as I said, from being trampled to death to being severely bruised. And then the word chastisement, very interesting word. It is the only Hebrew word to express punishment, and punishment is a technical term. It's a legal term in some sense. And you could say, well, this definitely was a punishment, generally speaking, and you would be correct about that. And the word scourged could also be viewed in somewhat of a general sense. Scourging meaning lashing someone, slashing someone, inflicting wounds on someone. They could be general words. And perhaps when Isaiah wrote that, that's what he thought. Well, this is just picking all the worst possible descriptions of a horrific, horrendous death. But the truth of the matter is, they're not just general terms, because every one of them specifically happened to Jesus. He was pierced 5 times, both feet, both hands, and his side. Psalm 22 is a psalm that looks forward to the cross. Psalm 22 begins, my God, why have you forsaken me?" The very words Jesus said on the cross. But in Psalm 22:16, the psalmist writes, "They pierced my hands and feet." Zechariah 12:10, Zechariah says, "They'll look on him whom they pierced." And they actually pierced Jesus on the cross. That actually happened. In John 19, there are a couple of verses that are tied to this. Verse 34, John 19, "One of the soldiers pierced his side with a spear, and immediately blood and water came out." Verse 37 says, and another scripture is fulfilled, "They shall look on him whom they pierced." Yes, he was pierced. How specific a prophecy is that? And what about the word crushed? Can refer, as I said, to anything from a sort of severe bruising to being trampled to death. Listen, we know what happened to Jesus. We know that he was slapped. We know that he was punched in the face, John 19:3. And we also know, according to Matthew chapter 27, verse 30, that the Romans took sticks and beat him in the face with sticks. Punching him in the face, slapping him in the face, and beating his head and his face with sticks would raise bruises and welts. That would be within the framework of that word, crushed. What about the next one? Chastening, as I said, the Hebrew word for punishment. Was his execution a form of punishment? Absolutely it was. There was an indictment of him. You remember the Jews called him together and brought in false witnesses to tell lies against him. The indictment went from place to place in the house of Annas and Caiaphas. They passed him over to Herod. They passed him back. Mocked series of trials in which they tried to bring that indictment to an actual crime. And then they wanted an execution, so they put him before Pilate. And Pilate was intimidated and blackmailed into sentencing Jesus to death, and his execution was an official punishment by the government of Rome. It was a punishment, result of an indictment, a trial, a verdict, a sentence, a formal punishment was carried out. And what about the word scourging? Is that just a generic term? Well, according to Mark 15:15, it says he was scourged. We all know the story of that, a heavy stick with leather thongs extending from it, embedded with bone and rock and glass, lacerating his body over and over and over again. The Jews knew all that. They know it now. They know it today. They know about this man, Jesus, who was pierced and bruised and punished and scourged. They know that very well. It's in the record. But on the day of national salvation, they're going to look back and realize that God did not do that to him, because it was God who crushed him. It was God. But God did not do that to him because of his own sins, but he did it to him because of their sins. That's the difference. They will confess, I love this, for our transgressions, for our iniquities, for our well-being, for our healing. That's what's going to happen someday. They're going to confess that. In the meantime, folks, the only way you can ever be saved is to confess it now. Now. I want you to turn to 2 Corinthians chapter 6. In 2 Corinthians chapter 6, Paul borrows from the 49th chapter of Isaiah in the second verse. And in Isaiah 49, we read, "At the acceptable time I listened to you, on the day of salvation I helped you." Isaiah said that to for a word from the Lord to the people. This is a day when I will listen. This is a day of salvation when I will help. And then Paul pulls it into the present and says, "But now is the acceptable time. Behold, now is the day of salvation." Israel's national salvation, that's future. At the end of a time called the tribulation. But now is the day of salvation. Now is the acceptable time for you, Jew or Gentile. Sad reality is that between the death of Christ and the salvation of Israel in the future, generation after generation of unbelieving Jews have gone into eternal punishment for which there is no remedy. And generation after generation and nation after nation of Gentile unbelievers have gone into eternal punishment for which there is no remedy. In the end, there will be a revival in Israel. In the end, in that same period of time, there will be a massive revival, a massive expanse of the gospel. Angels in the heavens, according to the book of Revelation, will preach the gospel. Two witnesses who die and rise again will preach the gospel. 144,000 Jews will preach the gospel, 12,000 from every tribe. Israel will come to faith, but people will come to faith from every tongue and tribe and people and nation. There will be a great gospel outpouring. People will be saved in the end. But between now and then, people continue to die and perish without remedy forever. And now is the acceptable time for you. Now is the day of salvation.

0: his series called The Gospel According to God. Now, friend, even though today's topic, repentance, is an essential aspect of Christian faith and practice, it's often misunderstood. And because of that, a few years back, I asked John to give a biblical definition of repentance, what it is and what it is not. And this is what he said.
1: Yeah, I think anybody who takes it at face value in the Bible knows that it means turning from sin to God. That's the language of the apostles in the book of Acts, repentance toward God and faith in our Lord Jesus Christ. So I think traditionally the word repentance has always meant a turning. Where it got confusing was, a few decades back, when people didn't want the word repentance to relate to sin. And they started talking about repentance, meaning changing your mind about who Jesus is. You remember that because
2: yeah, I do.
1: That's when I wrote the book, The Gospel According to Jesus, to attack that error. They were saying, and leading Bible teachers were saying, repentance is a human work that cannot be added to salvation. But the Bible itself says God grants repentance. It's not a human work. It's a divine work. The Holy Spirit has come to convict men of sin and righteousness and judgment, which leads to repentance. So when I wrote the book, The Gospel According to Jesus, and the sequel, The Gospel According to the Apostles, I was actually trying to attack the idea that repentance is nothing more than changing your mind about who Jesus is. And that's almost a direct quote from the people who were advocating that. It is not changing your mind about who Jesus is. You need to do that. But repentance is a turning from sin toward righteousness, from the kingdom of darkness toward the kingdom of light, from Satan toward Christ. So I think we have successfully made a case for biblical repentance, and I'm grateful to say, Phil, I think in recent years and recent decades, that old understanding that basically eliminated the biblical definition of repentance has been removed, and I think there's a healthy new understanding that repentance means you're turning from sin. It's not something that the unregenerate person can do on his own. It is a work of God as much as any other element of salvation.
2: Yeah, well, at least that idea is becoming more rare. There are people trying to resurrect that notion that repentance is nothing more than a change.
1: But I think where it was once a dominating idea because of schools that were propagating it, it's now, as you said, a little more rare.
0: Well, some helpful clarification there from John MacArthur on the issue of repentance. And friend, if you've benefited from John's lesson today on repentance, if you're growing from this series on the Gospel According to God, just know that we are able to broadcast John's verse-by-verse Bible teaching because of the support of listeners like you. 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Now for the entire Grace to You staff, I'm Phil Johnson. Thanks for joining us today, and be back tomorrow when John MacArthur shows you why Israel is a living testimony of why you can and should trust God. We're continuing John's study called The Gospel According to God with another half hour of unleashing God's truth one verse at a time. on

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0: Sometimes a story can reveal what we'd rather not see. Welcome to Through the Bible. Let's turn to Matthew 19 as Dr. McGee explains how Jesus uses a story to teach his disciples a lesson they didn't expect but needed to hear. As we get started, let's give this time to the Lord. Father, thank you for knowing our hearts and knowing how best to reach us. Help us to respond to your Spirit as he teaches us your word and humble our proud hearts, Lord, so that we can truly listen and respond in faith. In Jesus' name, amen. Here's Dr. J. Vernon McGee on Through the Bible.
1: Now, last time, friends, we got into the 19th chapter, and it would seem maybe that we bogged down, but we only bogged down at important places. And last time, we saw that our Lord was discussing this subject of marriage and divorce. Of course, the question that was brought to him was brought to him to tempt him, to try to put him in opposition to the Mosaic system. And he made it very clear that Moses did this because of the hardness of men's hearts, and that the original purpose of God was that the marriage might be the tenderest and sweetest and loveliest, most thrilling relationship that any person could possibly experience in this life. And that the awful tragedy was when a divorce came. He gave what is the scriptural grounds of divorce, and that, of course, is adultery. Now, today, that's totally ignored. It's no longer actually a ground in California. They don't use that ugly term anymore. Adultery is an ugly term, and it sounds so much better to say incompatibility. That is a nice-sounding word compared to the other. But he puts down for God's people, this is the basis for it. And then he brought those little children, said, don't keep them from coming to me. And I say again, man or woman, husband or wife, mother or father, you're contemplating divorce. Think of the little ones. The Lord Jesus said, suffer them to come unto me. And you'd be surprised today, the number of little ones that have been turned away from Christ because of the separation, the divorce of father and mother. May I say that our Lord ties that together. And then Jesus in verse 14, and I'll pick up our study there. But Jesus said, suffer the little children, forbid them not to come unto me, for of such is the kingdom of heaven. He laid his hands on them and departed thence. And behold, one came and said unto him, good master, what good thing shall I do that I may have eternal life? And he said unto him, why callest thou me good? There's none good but one, that is God. But if thou wilt enter into life, keep the commandments. Now, let's pause there for just a moment. This is a remarkable incident, and we'll have an occasion, of course, to consider it again in the Gospel of Luke. And I probably will spend more time with it there, but there's certain things here we'd like to call your attention. You'll notice how he approached the Lord Jesus. He called him good. Now, he was willing to concede that, and the enemies, I don't think, would have gone that far. What our Lord is saying to the young man, why do you call me good? And then he says, there's none good but one, that is God. And I'm sure you see what our Lord was after. He's saying, young man, no one's good but God. Now, if you see that I'm good, because I'm God. That's the reason that the Lord Jesus does this. And so he's leading him along that he might accept him as the Christ, the Son of God. Then the Lord Jesus flashed on this young man the commandments that have to do with a man's relationship to man. And let me read those. Verse 18 now of Matthew 19. He said unto him, which? Jesus said, thou shalt do no murder, thou shalt not commit adultery, thou shalt not steal, thou shalt not bear false witness, honor thy father and thy mother, and thou shalt love thy neighbors thyself. Now listen, this young man saith unto him, all these things have I kept from my youth up, what lack I yet? Now he recognized that there was a lack in his life, yet this young man could say that he had kept these commandments. Now, the commandments our Lord gave to him are the last of the Ten Commandments that have to do with a man's relationship to man. The first commandments have to do with a man's relationship to God. Our Lord did not use those because he's leading this young man along. Now the Lord says to him, verse 21, Jesus saith unto him, if thou wilt be perfect or complete, go and sell what thou hast, give to the poor, and thou shalt have treasure in heaven, and come and follow me. Following Jesus, of course, would have led him to see that he was not keeping the first commandments, which have to do with a man's relationship to God. This very moment, the Lord Jesus is on the way to the cross. And if he's going to follow the Lord Jesus, he'd find himself at the foot of a cross. But there was something standing in the way. For this young man, it was riches. The riches were the stumbling block for this young man. Now, for somebody else, it might be something else, and would be, certainly would for me. Riches is certainly not my problem, friends, because I don't have it. But will you notice what our Lord now says to this young man? But when the young man heard that saying, he went away sorrowful, for he had great possessions. You see, this was the stumbling block in the young man's life. This was the thing that was keeping him from the Lord Jesus Christ. Now today you will find that there are many things that are keeping man from the Lord Jesus. Riches, one thing. Oh, there are just multitudes of other things. Actually, a church membership are keeping a lot of people from Christ. They think they belong to the church, and that puts them in a little cellophane bag, and nobody can get to them. After all, they can say, I'm a church member. I've been through the ceremonies. I made my confession, and that sort of thing. But my friend, they are as unconverted as any darkest spot on top side of the earth. That would be their condition. What is it today that is separating maybe you from Christ? Is there anything in the way that's keeping you from him? Well, it was riches for this young man. Now, will you notice our Lord now in verse 23 says, Then said Jesus unto his disciples, Verily I say unto you that a rich man shall hardly enter into the kingdom of heaven. Not many rich, you know, not many of the great ones of the earth. I think that's still true today. Notice what he said. Again, I say unto you, it is easier for a camel to go through the eye of a needle than for a rich man to enter into the kingdom of God. Now, I feel that a great many people miss many times the humor that our Lord uses. And I'm confident that there's humor here. And I've even heard this rather ridiculous explanation that there was a gate in Jerusalem that was called the Eye of the Needle, and a camel had to kneel down to go through. And what our Lord meant, he'd have to become humble. He's not talking about that at all. He's talking about a real camel. And he's talking about a real needle that has an eye in it. And friends, let me ask you the very frank question. Is it possible for a real camel to go through an eye of the needle? I think you know the answer. He just can't make it. It's impossible. But would it be possible for God to do that? Well, God can put a camel through a needle's eye, only he's not in that business. But only God can regenerate a man. And that is the point he's making here. It's easier for a camel to go through the eye of a needle than for a rich man to enter into the kingdom of God. He'll never enter in because of his riches. There are so many people today that think they're going to be saved by what they have or who they are. And friends, you are saved when you find out who you are, and that is a sinner, and when you find out that you're a beggar in God's sight and you have nothing to offer him for your salvation. Now, when you make that discovery, you're a candidate for salvation. But as long as you think that you can do something or you can pay God, and there are a lot of people that think they can do that, why, you can no more be saved than you can put a camel through an eye of a needle by your own works. You say that's impossible. Of course it is. That's the point our Lord is making here. It's impossible. Now, let's read on. When his disciples heard it, they were exceedingly amazed, saying, Who then can be saved? Well, listen to this. This is the explanation. Verse 26 of Matthew 19. But Jesus beheld them and said unto them, with men this is impossible, but with God all things are possible. As far as any person is concerned, doesn't make any difference who you are. You're a candidate for salvation if you recognize that you are not a candidate for salvation, that you have nothing to offer God at all. And when you come to Him to offer Him nothing except empty hands and to hold Him out to Him in faith, my friend, He'll take you and save you. That's when He does that. Now, notice verse 27. Then answered Peter and said unto him, behold, we've forsaken all and followed thee. What shall we have therefore? And it's so easy to believe that Simon Peter's betraying a very selfish streak here. Didn't the Lord Jesus rebuke him? Well, will you notice? And Jesus said unto them, verily I say unto you, that ye which have followed me in the regeneration, when the Son of Man shall sit in the throne of his glory, ye also shall sit upon 12 thrones, judging the 12 tribes of Israel. Our Lord did not rebuke him. I believe that a Christian ought to work for a reward today. And Simon Peter saying, Lord, we've made a tremendous sacrifice to follow you. Will we be rewarded? And our Lord said, you're going to sit on 12 thrones, judging the 12 tribes of Israel. And every one that hath forsaken houses, our brethren, our sisters, a father, a mother, our wife, our children, our lands, for my name's sake, shall receive a hundredfold and shall inherit everlasting life. But many that are first shall be last, and the last shall be first. And that is a great principle he puts down. There is a reward for those who, having been saved, sacrifice for Jesus' sake. Many an unknown saint today, of whom the world has not heard, is going to be given first place in his presence someday. I believe that's going to be one of the most revealing things when we come into the presence of God to find out that all of these that receive a claim and are mentioned as Christian leaders, you won't even hear from them in that day. The ones you'll hear of are unknown saints of God. What a glorious, wonderful picture this presents to us. Now we come to chapter 20, and we have here again another remarkable chapter, but not as long. You have here the parable of the laborers in the vineyard, and Jesus makes the fourth and fifth announcements of his approaching death, and the mother of James and John requests the places on the right hand and left hand for his sons. And then Jesus opens the eyes of two blind men along the roadside. Now, this chapter opens here with the parable of the laborers in the vineyard, and it's actually a continuation of Jesus' remarks on rewards that were begun in the last chapter. This chapter will bring to an end, I think, the section that seems to mark time in the movement of Matthew. After this chapter, the tempo increases, and he moves directly to the cross. This chapter makes an important contribution, however, to filling in some of those dark corners of the present state of the kingdom of heaven. Now, you'll notice that we've had this up about rewards in the last chapter. Now, the principle for giving rewards is stated in this parable. Faithfulness to the task and not the amount of work done or the spectacular nature of it governs the giving of rewards. And you have here this first parable. We want to look at that. Now, I'm reading chapter 20 of Matthew, verse 1. And it begins, for the kingdom of heaven is like unto a man that's a householder, which went out early in the morning to hire laborers into his vineyard. Now, this parable, you see, is closer related to the past chapter. The last verse of chapter 19, you notice, but many that are first shall be last, and the last shall be first. Now, if you drop down to verse 16 in this chapter, you'd find, so the last shall be first, and the first last, for many be called, but few chosen. So you see at the beginning of this parable and at the end of it, why you have this verse as sort of a parenthesis to put around the chapter. Now, let me just read into this parable here. Now, this man, he has a vineyard, and he went out to hire some laborers to work in it. When he had agreed with the laborers for a penny a day, he sent them into his vineyard. And he went out about the third hour and saw others standing idle in the marketplace. And he said unto them, go ye also into the vineyard, and whatsoever is right, I'll give you. And they went their way. Again, he went out about the sixth and the ninth hour. And that's noon and in the afternoon. And about the 11th hour, he went out and found others standing idle and said unto them, why stand ye here all the day idle? They say unto him, because no man hath hired us. He saith unto them, go ye also into the vineyard. Whatsoever is right, that shall ye receive. So when even was come, the Lord of the vineyard saith unto his steward, call the laborers, give them their hire, beginning from the last unto the first. And when they came that were hired about the 11th hour, they received every man a penny. When the first came, they supposed that they should have received more, and they likewise received every man a penny. When they had received it, they murmured against the goodman of the house, saying, these last have wrought but 1 hour, and thou hast made them equal unto us, which have borne the burden and the heat of the day. But he answered one of them and said, friend, I do thee no wrong. Didst not thou agree with me for a penny? Take that thine is, and go thy way. I will give unto this last, even as unto thee. Is it not lawful for me to do what I will with mine own? Is thine eye evil? Because I'm good. Now, this is a tremendous parable, and it illustrates this, that it's not the amount of time that you serve or the prominence and importance of your position which determines your reward. It's your faithfulness to the task God's given you to perform, regardless of how small or how short or how very insignificant it might appear. I've always felt that the Lord someday will call up some dear little lady. She may have been a member of my church. And I'll turn to a member of the staff and I'll say, do you know her? And they'll say, no, never heard of her. And another one will say, well, she certainly wasn't president of the choir. She never was president of the missionary society. She never taught a Sunday school class. My woman never did anything. And look at the way that he's rewarding her. And we'll find out when he mentions the reason he's rewarding her. She was probably a widow. She had a little son. And she was faithful, just bringing up that little boy. She never spoke to thousands like some evangelist or some preacher. She had one little boy. That's all God asked her to do, to be faithful. And she was faithful. And that little fellow went as a missionary out to the field, serve God out there. That's all God ever asked her to do. Somebody says, well, she sure didn't work as much as I did. No, that's right, but he's not going to award you about the amount of work you've done. It's going to be how faithful you were, whether you did the job he called you to do. Maybe it wasn't a big one, but have you been faithful in that task? This is a very wonderful parable, as you can see. Now, notice the movement in verse 17, and it's geographical and physical. Jesus, going up to Jerusalem, took the 12 disciples apart in the way and said unto them, now they're approaching Jerusalem. They're going up out of the Jordan Valley, moving up to Jerusalem, where he is to die upon the cross. And will you listen to him now? Behold, we go up to Jerusalem, and the Son of Man shall be betrayed unto the chief priests and unto the scribes, and they shall condemn him to death, and shall deliver him to the Gentiles to mock and to scourge and to crucify him, and the third day he shall rise again. Now, you can't spell it out any plainer than that. He's telling these men now for the fourth time in detail at this juncture exactly what's going to happen to him. And do you know that somehow or another, it just didn't fit into their program. They couldn't quite see it. Took them a long time to get it. And it's now very clearly understood by anyone who reads this gospel that it's his avowed intention to go to Jerusalem to die. Now, you ponder the significance of this. He went there deliberately to die for you and me. That's something to turn over and think about. Now, at a time like this, you just can't believe it. Then came to him the mother of Zebedee's children with her sons, worshiping him and desiring a certain thing of him. I'm afraid a great many of us worship him like this. And he said unto her, What wilt thou? She saith unto him, Grant that these my two sons may sit, the one on the right hand and the other on the left, in thy kingdom. She's asking this for her son. I don't know whether to criticize her or not. She's an ambitious mother. She certainly missed the very atmosphere and the very understanding of what was really taking place at that time. Now, we find here that he says to her, and I'm going to leave out something that's not in our better manuscripts. But Jesus answered and said, Ye know not what ye ask. Are ye able to drink of the cup that I shall drink of? They say unto him, We're able. And he saith unto them, Ye shall drink indeed of my cup. But to sit on my right hand and on my left is not mine to give, but it shall be given to them for whom it's prepared of my Father. And please don't miss this. This is so important for Christians today. He's not saying that there isn't a place on his right hand and left hand that's going to go to somebody. What he's saying is this. He says, I will not arbitrarily give this to John and to James. I'll not just arbitrarily give this to anyone. This is for those who prepare themselves for the place. Now, will you hear me very carefully in closing? Salvation, heaven, is for the asking. You do nothing, nothing in order to be saved. But my friend, your place, your position, your reward in heaven is determined by what you do down here. Don't forget that. That's very important. Christians have lost sight of it. He says, it's not mine to give. I will not arbitrarily give it. You'll prepare yourself for that. By the way, what kind of a place are you preparing yourself for? I have no ambition for the place to the right hand or to the left. I think I missed that one. But friend, all of us ought to work for a place up there. But you don't work for heaven. That is by faith in Christ through His marvelous grace. And so until next time, may the Lord richly bless you, my beloved.
0: Is that a new thought? We know that the Bible teaches that we can't do anything to earn heaven, but as Dr. McGee said, you can't do any work in order to get into heaven, but all of us ought to work for a place once we're there. And the way we do that is by living in obedience to God's word and serving Him out of the joy of our hearts. You know, one of the most meaningful ways to begin is through prayer, lifting up others before the Lord. It's a starting point for so much of what God calls us to do. So as you grow in your own prayer life, we'd invite you to join the World Prayer Team as we travel on our knees around the world praying for a different country each day. And together with thousands of other intercessors, including me, you'll bring great needs before God, and you get to see Him answer them too. 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Pasadena, California, 91109, or in Canada, Box 25325, London, Ontario, N6C, 6B1. Do you want to be great in God's kingdom? Well, be sure to catch the next stop on the Bible bus as we discover what God's Word has to say. I'm Steve Schwetz, and we'll see you when the Bible bus rolls your way again. 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You can hop aboard anytime, anywhere through our app. God's Word is never out of reach, and there's always a seat saved just for you.

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4: Our Bible verse today is found in Philippians. 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That was from Philippians chapter 3, verse 14. 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
5: If a friend called tonight and said the things you've been saying to yourself, you probably wouldn't just sit there and agree. If they said they were failing or behind or too much or not enough, you'd push back. Not harshly, but you would. You'd remind them that one hard season doesn't define them. You'd tell them they're allowed to be tired without being a disappointment. You'd remind them that they're loved by God even when life feels unfinished. And you'd be right. So why is it so hard to believe that when you're the one who needs to hear it? God's truth doesn't change just because it's your heart on the line. You're not exempt from the grace you'd offer someone else. So let the truth be true for you too. You are loved. You are held. You are not finished. A little encouragement. The Cornerstone. 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
1: 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Many Christians in Bangladesh don't worship in a church building. Bibles are difficult to obtain. Kumlai used his home to disciple other Christians. Because of this, Kumlai's family suffered multiple attacks and received serious threats. A Muslim fundamentalist group was planning to kill him and force his daughters to marry Muslim men. Kumlai and his family fled to a neighboring village. Shortly after, the Jamaat-e-Islami group vandalized their home in a final attack and destroyed everything they owned. Kumlai is relocating his family to work as a pastor in a new village. Pray Kumlai and his family find strength and endurance as they rebuild their ministry in a new place.
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3: There are days too dark for the sufferer to see light. There are experiences too extreme for the hurting to have hope. There are valleys too deep for the anguished to find relief. The theory that Corrie ten Boom lived out and put in her book, "There is no pit so deep but that he is not deeper still," isn't that a great line?
4: What do you do with grief too big for words? What do you do when the loss is so deep, the darkness so complete, that the only thing left is a scream aimed at heaven? Today on Insight for Living, Chuck Swindoll brings his study of Job chapter 3 to a powerful close with a word of grace for anyone who's ever poured out the unedited, unfiltered wailings of a broken heart. In this passage, we discover that God never rebuked Job for his outburst. God can handle everything we say. Everything.
3: One man writes, "The third chapter of Job must be one of the most depressing chapters in the Bible. While some might be as depressed as Job was and use these verses to give vent to their feelings, few sermons are made from this chapter. Few verses are claimed as promises. And few are remembered for the warmth of their sentiment. It is the lowest of several low points in the book." Afterward, Job opened his mouth and cursed the day of his birth. He doesn't curse God. He curses the day of his birth. There's a difference. There's a difference. To say, "Why was I ever born?" is much different than saying, "I no longer believe in you, God." It's saying, "I am so totally and completely alone, I regret that I ever drew breath. In fact, I regret that I was ever conceived in the womb of my mother." Verses 1 to 10, he regrets his birth. Verses 11 to 19, he wished he'd been born dead. Verses 20 through 26, he longs to die. End of sermon. As I said earlier, if you weren't depressed when you started with me, you will be when I finish. Just pause and remember the aftershock of what is included in the word, chapter 3, verse 1, afterward. Afterward. Sitting at the city dump, head shaved, wife wringing her hands, three friends sitting 7 days and seven nights, staring, not saying a word, chapter 2, verse 13, seeing the pain was very great after loss of all the children and everything he held dear, an ability to make a living with sores running and scabs pulling loose from those sores. After that, he opened his mouth and out came, "I wish I had never been born." And that's not all he said. If you like marking your Bibles, you will have a field day with the words "let" and "may" in verses 3 through 9. "Let the day perish," verse 4. "May the day be darkness. Let God above care not for it," verse 5. "Let darkness and black gloom claim it. Let a cloud settle on it. Let the blackness of the day terrify it," verse 6. "Let it not rejoice among the days of the year. Let it not come into the number of the months. Take it out of the calendar. Forget my birthday. Let that night be barren. Let no joyful shout enter it. Let those curse it who cursed the day," verse 9. "Let the stars of its twilight be darkened." Let all that happen. I thought it was interesting while working through this wail to see what he said in verse 3. Not only does he regret the day of his birth, he even regrets the conception. "Let the day perish on which I was born," and in good poetic fashion, he returns even further, "and the night, let it perish," when they said a boy is conceived. And he picks up the thought and says, "Oh, by while I'm at it, let Leviathan swallow up the sun of the day. Make it dark." So Job, referring to this ancient creature who will return again in the poetry of this text, not here, but later. And while lamenting that he did not perish at conception and grieving that he lived to see the day of his birth, please notice another interesting comment made in verse 11. Having said, "Why did I not die at birth, come forth from the womb and expire? Why did the knees receive me? Why the breasts that I should suck?" The latter, we understand, the nursing of the mother, as Job's mother nursed him. But the knees, how curious. Some say that it has reference to the passing of the child as the mother births the infant. It passes, if you will, through the knees. But this says receive. It could be a reference to the mother placing the infant on her knees as she prepares to begin the nursing. It probably better refers to the patriarchal process of a father being given the infant shortly after birth. The child was placed on the knees of the father, and he would there give it the family's blessing. And Job says, "Why was I ever so blessed? Why did those knees ever receive me? Why wasn't it a corpse that they held in their hands?" And then with the thought of becoming a corpse, ghoulish as it sounds, he turns to the blessing of that as he describes heaven, 13 through 19. Look closely. "For now," meaning had I died, "I would have been laying down and been quiet. I would have slept then, and I would have been at rest. I would have been alongside kings and counselors and princes," verse 15, "who had gold and filling their houses with silver." Verse 17, "There the wicked cease from raging." That's true in heaven. "There the weary are at rest. Prisoners are at ease. They do not hear the voice of the taskmaster. The small and the greater there, and the slave is free from his master." It's a beautiful picture of peace and solemnity and ease. And he said, "Oh, that could have been my lot, but I lived. And I've lost it all." And as a result, verse 24, he takes us to his everyday experience. "My groaning comes at the sight of my food. My cries pour out like water. When someone served him a simple meal, he groaned." The Hebrew word means to shriek. "Ah! You take that away. I have no interest in anything to eat." And the man, along with the suffering of the sickness, is now starving. And his cries come like water poured out. He speaks of his fears in verse 25, "and his dread, the things I dreaded have fallen upon me." This may have reference to those days when he was prosperous and, And life was good, and he, in unguarded moments, wondered if they would remain that. And my worst fears have been realized, and now dread has fallen upon me. I am not at ease. I am not quiet. I am not at rest. I am full of turmoil. End of speech. His friends are nearby, staring him down, analyzing him from their vantage point of good health, and beginning their sermons, if you will, as they will soon rebuke him because he's getting what he deserves, if you can imagine. One man writes, "These are the harshest words Job utters against himself in the entire book. They startle us. His friends, too, are shocked. They fear his faith in God has melted into distrust. Why would one who refused to curse God be so hostile toward his own life? The contrast between the Job of the prologue and the Job of the poem could not be sharper." Ever felt like this? We've come a long ways in church history in the last four decades. My little segment of ministry has happened in about a four-decade period of time. I began seriously to minister a year before I was out of seminary in 1962, and that puts me right about 40 years now. Early on, when you suffered from a depression that resulted in this kind of thinking, you never told anybody. I don't remember not just one course, I don't remember one line from one of my professors who ever even addressed mental illness. From 1959 to my graduating in 1963, not once. Christians didn't have that. The first book I read on the mental and emotional struggles of a Christian was Why Christians Crack Up by Dr. Marian Nelson, and it was considered heresy by many evangelicals. Christians don't crack up, was the common belief. You don't have breakdowns. You know what the word was that was used of those who struggled emotionally back in the early and mid-60s? Nervous. She's nervous. And if you ever, God help you, if you ever had to be hospitalized, there just wasn't a Christian word for it. And you didn't tell a soul. Shame upon shame that you didn't trust the Lord through your struggle and find him faithful to help you with your depression. I remember being told by a prof who talked to us about doing funerals that if you did funerals for those who committed suicide and they happened to have been Christians, never mention that they were Christians. It didn't sound right then, and it doesn't sound right now. And I didn't know enough to know that Job 3 was in the book back then, or I would have loved to have said, what about this? But this old salt has come through a number of things since 40 years ago. And I've buried many a Christian who took her own life or his life. It's always heartbreaking. But I never once would put them down. My heart goes out to them. And you're not nervous. Who knows the reason? The spectrum is broad. I wouldn't even begin to name the possible reasons. I just know that we are still human. We are human beings, even though we claim Christ as Savior and Lord. Ours is a fallen world, and depraved natures run through us too, sometimes more obviously than they run through the lost. The ugliest letters I've ever received have come from fellow Christians who wrote me in Christian love, of course. You understand. So I want to say, back then, if you sought out help from a psychologist, you were nervous, But I want to tell you today, if you struggle and you need help and you need a good Christian psychologist, the most intelligent thing you can do is find one and go. And go as long as you need to go. And be sure that that psychologist or psychiatrist really, really does know the Lord Jesus and really is able to give you direction so that you can work your way through it. And I say to you, God bless you for every hour you spend finding your way out of the hole that you have been in for whatever reason. I don't know that I would have been as mature enough earlier in my life to do this, but I think at the end of hearing Job, as he's crushed with his head in his hands and probably pouring out tears, I could not have restrained walking over and throwing my arms around him and telling him how much I love him and respect him. Though I don't understand how terrible it must be. And I say to everyone who is engaged in the work of psychology and psychiatry, who know our Savior and appreciate His Word and believe in its truths, I say, go for it. Help all you can, as long as you can. And our prayers are with you. Now, having said all that, there are three closing practical lines I want to give you. And I want to tell you a story that's true, and I'm through. Rather briefly now, number one, there are days too dark for the sufferer to see light. There are days that are just too dark for the sufferer to see light. That's where Job is. Some of you have not seen light for a long time. I'll say more to you in a moment, but just stay with me. Second, there are experiences too extreme for the hurting to find hope. There are some experiences too extreme for the hurting to have hope. And third, along with that, similar sounding words, but the details are different. There are valleys too deep for the anguished to find relief, meaning on their own. There are days too dark for the sufferer to see light. There are experiences too extreme for the hurting to have hope. There are valleys too deep for the anguished to find relief. And the theory that Corrie ten Boom lived out and put in her book, which is so good, there is no pit so deep but that he is not deeper still. Isn't that a great line? Those who are depressed don't know that and can't reason with that. They would deny that because they sense the distance between them and God, and it's confusing. Now, having said all of that and sounding so nice to those who are struggling, let me add, some people like to be victims, okay? Some people enjoy the role of victim, and they milk that for everything it's worth, and they love to just manipulate people and say they're just strugglers and they can't seem. I'm not talking to you. You need to get your stuff together. That's the other side of me here, you know. Before you think I'm this soft teddy bear, I'm a get-your-stuff-together guy also. If you milk that, if you manipulate others because of that, you're enjoying your struggle and you're going in the wrong direction. And a real good psychologist or psychiatrist will tell you that, but I'll leave it up to her or him to do that. During Cynthia's and my student years at Dallas, a man in a class just behind ours, I was in the class of 63, Dennis Guernsey was in the class of 64. Dennis and Lucy became friends of ours because we both lived in campus apartments, which, praise God, had been torn down. But back then, we lived right on campus, and when you lived in campus apartments, there were only 10 of them, and so you got to know everybody around, and you hung out. And you know how it is in school. You're good friends. And Dennis and Lucy became some of our best, and we just loved them. And they had a little baby boy whom Dennis just loved. He just loved him. Dennis was sort of jerked up, my mother would say. Raised by an irresponsible mother, and I don't know that I ever heard him tell about his father. But this little boy became for him his reason to go on. And he and Lucy were such great parents. We had our Kurt by then, and they had their son. And after I graduated, I went on to ministry, and Dennis, after he graduated, moved to Los Angeles, where he then went to USC to earn his PhD in psychology because he felt, courageous decision back then, he felt that he could help people who struggled as he had struggled growing up. And indeed he did. But while studying as a PhD student, their little boy, at age 4, stumbled into a pool of a neighbor and drowned. And they lost him. And it devastated Dennis. He told me the story later. He said, I got in my car, having lost my boy. And I grabbed that steering wheel, and I drove about every freeway in Los Angeles. And I screamed out to God. The grief and the anger and the sorrow and the loss. And he said, I said things that I'd never said before to anybody. I said it all. I just vomited it out. About dawn, he drove back into his driveway. Shirt was dripping wet with his sweat. He turned the key off, hands still gripping the steering wheel. And he said, I was comforted with one thought. God can handle everything I said. Isn't that a great line? God can handle everything I just said. In years to come, the Lord gave them 2 wonderful girls. They grew them upright. There was no one ever to take the place of that little boy. Dennis has since died of brain cancer. But I'll never forget, God could handle everything I said.

the trees of the forest. He can handle it all. Let it all out. Let it all out. Let it out. You never fully get over grief until you express it fully. Job has to express it. And I salute him. May we bow our heads. Oh, I don't know where you are today in all of this. You might even, in a candid, unguarded moment, say, move over, Job. I know exactly where you are. I'm there right now. Or it may be that you've come through that kind of thing, and how wonderfully fitted you are now to understand those who go through it. You, of all people, would be the one who would never have a word of criticism for Job. You've been there. You've done that. I just want to say to you who are there and have never found the Lord Jesus, the real sad part of the story for you without Christ is that even when you work through your struggle, you won't have peace. And maybe all this struggle is designed to bring you to the cross. I'd like to think that. That he's brought you down to the black hole of where you are and is staying with you through that so that you'll look up and see the one who died, that you might know a lasting, in fact, ultimately an eternal peace with him. Because you understand, if you died today without Christ, you have no idea what misery's about until that moment of your death, for the rest of your days. So come, please, don't delay. Just understand that the penalty was paid in full for your sins and the sins of the whole world, and he stands ready to receive you if you place your faith and trust in the one who died for you and rose from the dead and lives for you. Thank you for going with us, our Father, all the way to the valley of death's dark shadow. Thank you for being there as we go through it, though we don't sense your presence, and for being there as we come out of it. Thank you for giving light in our most desperate moments. Thank you for giving us hope when our hurt can't be described in words. Thank you for rescuing us from the valley. In the name of Jesus, thank you for being so good. Everyone said,

There is no pit so deep that God is not deeper still. Job discovered that. Dennis Guernsey discovered that on the freeways of Los Angeles in the darkest night of his life. And perhaps you're discovering it right now. You see, God never rebuked Job for what happened in chapter 3. He understood every word, and he understands yours. You're listening to Insight for Living. Our Bible teacher Chuck Swindoll is just getting underway in his comprehensive study on the life of Job. He titled today's message, The Mournful Wail of a Miserable Man. If you're ready to learn more, or if you're looking for a creative way to guide your small group Bible study and meaningful discussion, we invite you to request the Searching the Scriptures Bible Study Workbook for this series. It's called Job, A Man of Heroic Endurance. In fact, this Bible study is part of a bundle of resources. 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In his book, which is more than 300 pages long, you get to read Chuck's portrayal of Job's story. And along the way, Chuck infuses practical application that equips you to deal with adversity of any kind. 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

888-382-8888. Not too long ago, Chuck invited his friend and colleague, Pastor Greg Laurie, to sit down for a conversation. There's something special about hearing two trusted voices chatting honestly about their lives. During their conversation, both men openly admitted their struggles and how God's grace shapes the way they lead and love. To see and hear the entire interview between Chuck and Greg, go to insight.org/conversations. Ever received bum advice from a friend? I'm Bill Meyer. Join us when Chuck Swindoll describes how to respond to bad counsel. Tomorrow on Insight for Living.

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powering everything from lawnmowers to cars. What a battery can do today was unthinkable for most of us a couple of decades ago. And there's another shakeup on the horizon, one that could save everyday consumers a lot of money.

0: In their day, lithium-ion batteries were a game-changer. Today, they power Teslas and other EVs. However, they have drawbacks, like being prone to overheating. And they're made with hard-to-source minerals. For this, the world is dependent on China. However, new breakthroughs have proven the viability of sodium-ion batteries. That's right, the same white stuff sitting on your kitchen table. These will be cheaper and less prone to overheating. History is full of breakthroughs, but none compares with this, the eternal Son of God becoming truly man. Jesus lived and died in our place that all who trust in Him may have eternal life. Welcome to Haven Today. I'm David Woland, sharing the great story that's all about Jesus, and we're in a series called The King We Need. Let me ask you, have you ever been alone in a crowd, perhaps in a foreign country, or maybe a social function where it seems everyone else knows each other except you're out of place, an outsider? But then you hear a familiar voice, one you know well, and you see a familiar smile, you make eye contact. Well, that's how I'd describe the unique joy of reading the Old Testament and discovering, in a multitude of ways, that the Lord Jesus is just as present there as He is in the New Testament. For many believers today, the Old Testament can feel foreign, while the New Testament feels a little more like home. But wouldn't it be wonderful to get to know the entire Bible as the one unified story that it is, all of it pointing to Jesus? This is true for every book of the Bible, but I'd say uniquely so when we come to the Psalms. And today we'll continue a conversation about how we can behold Christ in the Psalms. And this is poignant because the Psalms are unique in the canon of Scripture. This holy inspired hymnal was Israel's ancient songbook and prayer book. In it, we find words for nearly every human experience. Psalms of rejoicing and psalms of lament, psalms proclaiming the advancement of God's kingdom, and psalms of repentance, and so on. But if this book is so very human, how could it be that it shows us the eternal Son of God, who at this point in history had not yet taken on human flesh? The name Jesus does not appear in the Psalms, nor does Messiah, or the Greek equivalent, Christ. So how can the Psalms point us to Christ? Yesterday, we started a conversation about the Psalms with my good friend, David Sunday. And today, we're going to continue that conversation as we consider how significant the book of Psalms is, both in the life of the church and of every Christian believer.
1: Going back to the early church, Augustine really believed there was a shape and design to the Psalter. Now, he would say, I'm not sure exactly what it is, but I can see evidence of design. Martin Luther said that if you only had the book of Psalms, you would have in this book, if you didn't have time to read the whole Bible, he'd say, read the book of Psalms, because the Psalms are themselves a little Bible in which is contained everything we need to know about God's plan and God's purposes and how to live a godly life.
0: The voice of my guest today, David Sunday. For many years now, he's been a friend and a mentor to me, and I'm looking forward to having him join us in a few minutes. But first, I want to ask you to prayerfully consider making a difference at and through Haven Ministries. If you have a great love for the Lord Jesus and for His church, as we do, and if you're concerned today about the state of the church in the Western world, as we are, and if what you hear day in and day out on Haven Today resonates with you, as together we're shining a spotlight on the Lord Jesus, clarifying the gospel, and faithfully striving to teach God's word with God's heart, then could I ask you to stand with us? Your gift makes a difference, whether it's one time or monthly. But as a monthly Haven partner, giving at a sustainable level for you, that really does help Haven a lot by adding to long-term financial stability for us. But either way, through a one-time gift or a monthly one, we'd love to send Haven's exclusive resource that helps you behold Christ and the gospel in every book of the Bible. It's called Christ in All the Scriptures, and it's designed as a daily companion for your Bible reading, one that provides devotional insights, and there's a summary guide for every book of the Bible. This is our way of saying thank you for your generous gift, which in turn then helps countless other people to see Jesus, maybe for the first time, in God's Word, and to hear Him calling them to come and follow Him. You can give by phone now at 865-HAVEN, 865-HAVEN, or you can give online at haventoday.org. And I'll give you the website one more time, haventoday.org. And now on this same topic, I love the way Christy Knuckles does this in her song, As For Me. It's from Psalm 2, pointing us to Jesus and how this psalm points us to the King we need.

0: This is Haven Today. I'm David Wolin, and joining me for a second day is David Sunday from Word Partners, president of Word Partners, an international preacher equipping ministry. Did I say that right, David?
1: Pastors training pastors to preach God's word with God's heart.
0: Beautiful. And we've got you on the air with us again today because you have a specialization, thanks to your DMin doctoral work, on praying the Psalms. And this week, we're continuing our series of seeing Christ in all of Scripture. And I'm thinking about how in the New Testament, it's actually the book of Psalms that shows up more than any other book in the Old Testament.
1: And one of the most frequently quoted Psalms is Psalm 110, which probably isn't at the top of the devotional lists of most Christians, but it's about the king and his kingdom and all Jesus' enemies being made a footstool for his feet, and about the global mission of the gospel of Jesus Christ.
0: Mm. And so we've made a bold statement that we can see Christ throughout the Psalms. And there are perhaps places that are easier to see him there, where we might be accused even of cherry-picking the places where Jesus himself is quoting the Psalms and inserting himself into them, or perhaps a psalm that we read it and think, well, that could be no one other than Christ. It describes the king, the coming king, so beautifully. But there are a lot of other types of psalms where it's not necessarily immediately evident to the average Christian where we're supposed to see Christ in it. Are we supposed to just be bending these words to try to find a way to fit him or squeeze him in? Let's start with that question. Are there mistakes that people commonly make when they read the Psalms?
1: Yes, I think that even though we're saying the Psalms are rich for the devotional life of believers, one of the mistakes that we can make is treating the Psalms like they're a storage cabinet filled with miscellaneous devotional insights, and forgetting that there's actually evidence that there's a real arrangement, a design, an intelligent design to the Psalms as a whole. And I think we need to take a step back and read the Psalms from beginning to end and hear this pulsating undercurrent that flows throughout the Psalms of the king and his kingdom. And so how do we see Jesus in all the Psalms? Well, we can ask some diagnostic questions as we read through the whole book of Psalms, like, how does Jesus fulfill the promises that God made to King David for an everlasting kingdom? Or how is King David's life and experience in this psalm mirroring and foreshadowing the life of his greater son, our Lord Jesus Christ? How is Jesus the new and better David, to borrow a phrase from Tim Keller? How would our Lord Jesus Christ take the words of this particular psalm and make them his prayer? Mm. That has been a really helpful question for me. How would Jesus pray this psalm?
0: You're giving us some practical tips here, David. Thank you. And as I was watching you sort of use your hands to express the breadth and the shape of the Psalms, I was thinking this is something that is really helpful at a real basic level. We know that it's not just the words of the Psalms, but even the order of the Psalms that are part of its inspired message, part of the inspired Word of God. Can you just give us a brief overview of what is the shape of the book of Psalms?
1: Yeah. This is an intriguing subject, David, and a lot of work has been done on this, particularly in the last 100 years. But even going back to the early church, Augustine really believed there was a shape and design to the Psalter. Now, he would say, I'm not sure exactly what it is, but I can see evidence of design. Martin Luther said that if you only had the book of Psalms, you would have in this book, if you didn't have time to read the whole Bible, he'd say, read the book of Psalms, because the Psalms are themselves a little Bible in which is contained everything we need to know about God's plan and God's purposes and how to live a godly life. And he saw that there was a design to the book of Psalms. So it's sometimes hard to be specific about what is the design of each particular psalm. But if you read it as a whole, you can see that the Psalms start, there's five books within the book of Psalms. Book one deals a lot with the king and the trials of the kingdom, his enemies, and he's running to God for refuge. And then as you move through further books, you see the king trusting in God's faithfulness to fulfill his promises. Mm. And then as we move into books three and four of the Psalter, we see God's people in exile, and then the return from exile and the restoration culminating in this universal reign of God's king, in which everything that has breath in all the earth is praising the Lord because he is the king of all the earth. So it's showing us the story of going through trial and difficulty into everlasting triumph, which that's the story of our Lord Jesus Christ. And that's the story of all of us who follow him. It's we go through humiliation and suffering and difficulty, and then God, in the end, exalts us through the triumph of our king.
0: That's beautiful. David, can we dig into a particular psalm? And I was thinking, we were talking about this a few moments ago before we turned the microphones on, and how Psalm 51 might be a good place for us to go. That's the psalm where David is just pouring out his lament, a confession before God. He's sinned with Bathsheba, and now he is repenting. And how can a psalm about a king who has failed in sin terribly be a psalm that points us to the sinless one?
1: Right, right. Good question, David. And we know our Lord Jesus Christ could not say himself, I know my transgressions and my sin is ever before me. But reading those and those words and connecting them to the Lord Jesus Christ actually deepens our appreciation for the fact that Jesus is a new and better David. Mm. He had no sins of his own to confess. He had no repentance of his own to do, but he was the one who would not be ashamed to be numbered among the transgressors, as Isaiah puts it. Jesus took all our sins upon himself. And Jesus is the reason that David can pray, purge me with hyssop, and I shall be clean. Wash me, and I shall be whiter than snow. Jesus is the reason that David can have confidence that God is able to create in him a clean heart and renew a right spirit within him.
0: And yet, David did not know Jesus by name or understand the shape of redemption to come through the cross of Christ, right?
1: Yes.
0: So what was he looking for or looking to in the midst of speaking like this?
1: David was, like us, living a life of faith in the revelation that God had given to him. It wasn't a revelation that's as full as the one we have now, but it was a promise that God would give to David an everlasting kingdom. Mm. And David knew that he himself was not qualified to be that everlasting king. He repents of his own sins, but he still believed, nonetheless, that God would be faithful to the covenant that he had made with him in 2 Samuel 7, and that there would be one of his sons who would sit on his throne and reign forever and ever. And so David's whole experience of sin and suffering and persecution was enveloped in the hope of the fulfillment of that promise.
0: So I'm going to put it into my own words. You tell me if I'm heading in the right direction, but there is an overarching promise based in a series of covenants that God has made with his people. And the book of Psalms is leaning in to those promises.
1: Yes.
0: Not yet fulfilled, but trusting that they will find fulfillment ultimately, and depending on that and yearning for that and calling out for that yet to take place. And today we read the Psalms as believers in Jesus. In one sense, you could say we read them in a different way, But maybe that's not the best word to use. Maybe a more completed or fulfilled way, because we can see that they're pointing us to Jesus.
1: Absolutely. We're a part of the same story that David and the other psalmists were a part of. The Psalms are intertwined within the story of Israel, the story of the Old Testament, you know, beginning with the Torah and God's revelation through Moses, and then the history, and then the prophetic hope. You know, the original psalmists are reflecting on and commenting on and praying back to God that hope. The only difference between them and us is that we live in the times of fulfillment. Amen. Of those promises. Mm-hmm. And we have the Holy Spirit who guarantees that we are, even now, by faith, experiencing that kingdom fulfillment and looking forward to, in hope, the consummation of all that when our King, the Lord Jesus Christ, returns in glory.
0: Amen. Well, David, I feel my heart just swelling in worship to the King that we own as our Savior and love and adore, and I think we need you to pray for us. Would you lead us?
1: Yes. Heavenly Father, thank you so much that you do not leave us to ourselves at any point in our journey, our life of faith. Thank you that Jesus is our all in all, and thank you that the words that he prayed to you in the Psalms, you have preserved and entrusted to us today in the 21st century, so that we can join with Jesus and his apostles and all the saints who have gone before us in offering these prayers back to you. And when we do not know what to pray for as we ought, your Spirit helps us, not just by prompting our spontaneous prayers, but by actually taking us into the Spirit-inspired book that we can then make our own and offer back to you in prayer. Thank you so much for your love for us and for your goodness to us in giving us your word, and a word that we can pray back to you in the hope of the coming kingdom of our Lord Jesus Christ, in whose name we pray. Amen.
0: Amen. David Sunday, president of Word Partners, and I might add, my pastor and dear friend, thank you so much for being with us today on Haven Today.
1: Thanks, David. It's great to be with you again.
0: This is Haven Today. I'm David Wolin, and it's been such a joy to spend time with my friend and longtime mentor, David Sunday, these past couple of days. I appreciate him for so many reasons. One is a deep respect for the international ministry that he leads. Word Partners trains pastors to faithfully preach the text of Scripture in a way that points to Christ and clarifies the gospel. They do that in the world's hardest to reach places. And I've seen David do the very thing his ministry helps other pastors learn to do. He's helped me to see more of Christ in all the Scriptures. It's far more than an academic exercise. It's life-transforming to hear God's word like this. It is worship every time we behold Christ in the great story which our God is weaving throughout history, all the way spotlighting the promised King, his birth, life, death, resurrection, and now today, as we're looking forward to the day our King will return. That is a promise, and that's what we're reading every time we open up our Bibles. We just have to learn to recognize this and grow in our understanding. And when we do, the joy of seeing Jesus anew never fades. And that's why I'm hoping you'll reach out today and get your copy of this resource we've been talking about so much. It's called Christ in All the Scriptures, Reading and Praying Through the Bible in a Year. This is published by Haven, and you'll find encouragement for your daily walk through this resource. It's our way of saying thank you for your gift, which keeps this ministry on the air. 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We truly do need your help right now. And you can do that by phone at 865-HAVEN, 865-HAVEN. 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Or you can do this online at haventoday.org. Again, haventoday.org. I'm David Wolin. Won't you come back again next time? We'll be keeping it all about Jesus. It's The Great Story here on Haven Today.
2: This is John MacArthur welcoming you to Portraits of Grace. You can learn much about a person's character by listening to what he says. In the same way, others can learn much about you. That's because the tongue is a window to the heart. James said, "The mouth speaks out of that which fills the heart." Corrupt speech betrays an unregenerate heart. Righteous speech demonstrates a transformed and righteous heart. What do your words reveal about your heart? Remember Paul's admonition, "Let no unwholesome word proceed from your mouth, but only such a word as is good for edification according to the need of the moment, that it may give grace to those who hear." Make that your goal each day so that you can know the blessing and grace of a disciplined speech, and so can others. This is John MacArthur, hoping you'll join me again for Portraits of Grace.
3: 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In the words of the Apostle Paul, "I press on toward the goal for the prize of the upward call of God in Christ Jesus." That was from Philippians chapter 3, verse 14. 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
3: It's Tuesday, August 11, 2026. I'm Albert Moeller, and this is The Briefing, a daily analysis of news and events from a Christian worldview. We are talking about the issue of abortion today entirely because, as a matter of priority, the governor of Massachusetts put it at the top of the moral list. And that's because yesterday she signed legislation that enacts a law by which Massachusetts becomes the 11th state in the union with absolutely no abortion limits whatsoever. So we really need to understand what we're talking about here. We know that there's a basic worldview collision. There is the culture of life and there is the culture of death. In the culture of life, every single human life is respected from the point of fertilization until natural death. And thus, there has to be some kind of extraordinary justification for anything that would come close to the lifeline. And the moral imperative is to save life rather than to take life. And thus, something like abortion becomes not only wrong, but unthinkable. But you're also looking here at the fact that on the other side, the culture of death is absolutely enraptured with the understanding of being able to control by personal autonomy one's life so that you can, by euthanasia, assisted suicide, medical aid in dying, whatever you want to call it, or by other things, including the control of what you might define as your sexuality and your reproductive health. That's the term that, as a euphemism, is used. You can also turn to deny the life of others. And in this case, that's exactly what we're talking about. And when you look at this law that was signed by Massachusetts Governor Maura Healey yesterday, in a signing ceremony, by the way, so this is not only legislation that was adopted by the legislature, it is signed by the governor. The governor considered it so important as a matter of personal leadership priority that she held a lengthy press conference. And she did the signing in public in such a way as to draw attention to what she had done. Again, the headline, Massachusetts is now the 11th state in the union to allow abortion without any limits. Now, when we're talking about limits, what would the limits have been? In other words, what kind of limits were eliminated by this legislation? Mostly, it would have to do in the state of Massachusetts with limitations on abortion after the 24th week of pregnancy. So as you think about 40 weeks of pregnancy, you know that the Roe v. Wade decision in 1973 artificially brought in this idea of three trimesters, each 3 months long. So 24 weeks is towards the end of that second trimester, and you're looking at the fact that you had an estate like Massachusetts, which has been a very liberal state for a very long time, the blue of blue. You've had in Massachusetts, nonetheless, the recognition that there is some kind of status held by the unborn baby that becomes, let's just say, undeniable because it's evident by the time you're talking about 24 weeks. And this is one of the things morally we have to confront. The very division of pregnancy into three trimesters was in order to say, in the Roe v. Wade decision, Justice Blackmun going back to 1973, that the state cannot intervene in the first trimester, may intervene in the second trimester with certain qualifications, and can forbid abortion in the third trimester. Now, here is a little thing just to keep in mind. You have the pro-abortion people in this country, and they are rabidly, avidly pro-abortion. Don't mistake any kind of other language they use. They are pro-abortion, period. They make it clear with this kind of move, as we've just seen in the state of Massachusetts. But they also insist that the baby in the womb is morally meaningless when they want an abortion all the way up until the moment of birth. And so we're talking about Massachusetts now having absolutely no restriction on abortion all the way up until the moment of birth. Now, you can understand how the logic gets extended from there. If there is no moral consideration to be given to the baby in the womb minutes ago, why does it all of a sudden have rights and have a dignity of life that is to be respected just after having passed through the birth canal? That is moral insanity. We understand that it's moral insanity. We have to keep holding up that moral insanity before the world and just shouting, this is moral insanity. But the governor of Massachusetts, Governor Maura Healey, she signed this legislation to great applause. Applause, by the way, from some medical societies and certainly from the pro-abortion groups in the state. And that's pretty loud. And so you see at her press conference where there's so many people who just congratulate her and thank her. In the signing ceremony and in her comments, the governor said there was a medical justification for what she was doing. She said that the moral justification for removing all limitations on abortion whatsoever was to return the issue of abortion to the woman and her physician, period. Now, that's some of the language that was used by the abortion movement going all the way back to the 1970s. This should be a decision between a woman and her doctor. That was the word that they continually pressed. That was the argument. And what you have here is that the governor of Massachusetts is more or less saying that's what the legislation she signed did. Now, we just need to note that she goes on saying that the justification for this is that there are prenatal, pre-birth diagnoses that are medically devastating that should allow women to terminate a pregnancy. And in some cases, and by the way, these are extremely rare, there can be some kind of threat that is claimed to the life of the mother. What you really have here is unacceptable fetal conditions. And that's just what we're seeing. Morally speaking, you have conditions that are diagnosed late after 24 weeks of pregnancy, and women are deciding on the basis of that fetal diagnosis they want to go and have an abortion. Now, we have to say morally, there are some diagnoses that indicate that the pregnancy itself might not end in a live birth. But the point is here that even as Governor Healey and others claim that as the moral justification, the moral effect goes far beyond this. They already had a situation in which doctors could make a medical judgment and move ahead with the abortion under medical conditions. But the reality is that women were going to other states in order to gain rather unrestricted access to abortion after the 24th week. And also, medical doctors were in a situation in which, at least according to what some of these societies are implying, they did not want to have some of their members move ahead with this kind of procedure because of the legal risk that might be involved. That legal risk now evidently taken away. The choice issue just comes up again and again, and we'll come back to that in a moment. The governor said, quote, now they'll be able to make their own choices. They'll be able to get, speaking of women, they'll be able to get the care that they need right here in Massachusetts. Now the law that I sign is against the context of the moment that we're in and the time in the country. We know that protecting abortion access and reproductive health care has been under fire. We saw it when the Supreme Court overturned Roe and the Dobbs decision back in 2022, the first time a court has ever taken away a right that was given. Okay, now in worldview terms, this demands our absolute attention. Just listen to the language the governor used. I'm going to go back to the last part of her phrase. The Dobbs decision, she said, that reversed Roe v. Wade represented, quote, the first time a court has ever taken away a right that was given. Okay, that language demands our attention. First of all, what is a right and how is a right given? Now, in this case, what she clearly implies is that the Supreme Court of the United States in January of 1973 in the Roe v. Wade decision gave Americans a right. Of course, back then, Justice Blackmun and the court spoke of women having a pretty good idea who a woman was. Now, there are some people, and of course, you can see that even embedded in some of these comments, who actually want to talk about pregnant people. Except, by the way, just note that when there's political support to be had, pregnant women all of a sudden become women, and a woman's right to choose just underlines the hypocrisy and the deliberate confusion on the pro-abortion side. Okay, the first time a court has ever taken away a right that was given. So the court, that is the Supreme Court of the United States, is now blamed for taking away a right that it had given. Okay, so this gets to a basic distinction. What are rights and where do they come from? The most important thing as Christians you need to understand is that we believe in natural rights, and just as the Declaration of Independence says, endowed by the Creator. Those natural rights are contrasted with positive rights, invented artificial rights. Okay, so if you're talking about a right to abortion, let's just say it's not found in the scripture. The right to abortion is not actually found in the natural law. In fact, the natural law would absolutely condemn the idea of abortion. It's in positive law. It's in the kind of positivistic decision of the Supreme Court majority back in 1973. The point that Christians need to understand is that there is no right to abortion, not in terms of any kind of sensical rights talk, as Professor Marianne Glendon would refer, or rights language. In other words, rights rightly to be understood are given by God. They are revealed in nature and in the natural law, affirmed also in scripture. But we're talking here about what's simply declared to be a right. So it does lead the left into a very, very interesting position. Because if indeed they believe that rights are simply invented and granted by some authority like a court, then guess what, dear liberal on the left? If the court can give, the court can take away. The fact is that the worldview of the secular left is that there's this ever-expanding discovery of rights. And you say ever-expanding, what does that look like? Well, let me just give you some letters and a mathematical sign. LGBTQ+. In other words, that plus says we've invented transgender rights. There's going to be more to come, and you can be absolutely assured that the sexual revolutionaries and those who are driven by those ideologies and the lawyers and others who are their fellow travelers and encouragers, they're going to make certain that in years ahead, we're all going to know what they mean by the plus sign. And in some cases, like polyamory, we already know. Just bringing this to a conclusion, this is a very sad, very tragic day for the state of Massachusetts and for the United States of America. We're talking about the 11th state, so more than 20% of our states now have absolutely no restrictions on abortion all the way up until the moment of birth. We need to follow the language here. One of the first issues is the reference they continually make to a decision made by a woman and her physician. In other words, no one can scrutinize that morally. That's ridiculous. And then also the choice language that shows up here again. And also you have just the fact that the unborn child doesn't morally register at all. In other words, that unborn child is simply not a rights-bearing individual at all. By their logic, when does that child become a rights-bearing individual? At the moment of birth. One side of the birth canal, a human being. The other side of the birth canal, just a product of pregnancy. It is interesting, finally, by the way, that the same governor, just a matter of days ago, signed a family welfare act that included a foster child bill of rights and some other expansions to the law there about child welfare. The governor said then, quote, every child deserves the opportunity to grow up safe, supported, and set up to succeed, and every family deserves somewhere to turn before a challenge becomes a crisis. Notice our language again. This is just haunting. We're just talking about a separation of days. Every child deserves the opportunity to grow up safe. But understand, she means every child outside the womb, and evidently no child inside the womb. Well, okay, that leads me to a second issue for our consideration today, and that is the announcement that was made Saturday night by U.S. Representative Alexandria Ocasio-Cortez that she is freezing her eggs. In a statement first posted at Instagram on Saturday night, Representative Ocasio-Cortez said to her followers, almost 10 million on Instagram, quote, usually I keep my private life quite private, but I've made the decision to start freezing my eggs, end quote. All right, let's just back up for a moment. Usually, she says, I keep my private life quite private. But here she talks about something that we would only know because she tells us. There would be absolutely no public knowledge of the fact she's freezing her eggs if she didn't decide to post to almost 10 million people that she is freezing her eggs. Okay. So even though that is somewhere rightly designated in her private life, she's made it a public matter, and it is she who made it a public matter. Saturday night, to the entire world, to 10 million people directly, she's freezing her eggs. Now, this comes in the background of what she argued is a context of threats to women's reproductive health and freedom. That's the kind of language she uses coming from President Trump and the Trump administration. So I think we can understand something of the political act that's going on here. The political act is, you have this hostile administration. I'm now going to freeze my eggs. Okay, now let's just keep some things in mind because this gets very interesting and there's a lot more to the story. First of all, let's just remind ourselves that at a very young age, Alexandria Ocasio-Cortez was elected to Congress. That was in the November election of 2018. She joined Congress as a U.S. representative. Indeed, the member of Congress representing New York's 14th district. She entered into Congress in 2019. And of course, she has very well established herself as a major figure on the Democratic left. She has been associated with the Democratic Socialists of America. Very interestingly, on ABC's This Week program Sunday, she said, yes, she's a member of the chapter in New York City, but she's not a member of the National Party. The National Party, by the way, has often condemned her for not being a member. But nonetheless, she is a Democratic Socialist. She is a member of the Democratic Socialists of America. She holds to their goals. And as you see so often on both the far right and the far left, there's some very interesting fractionalism that always happens. But the big thing here, first of all, is the fact that she declared she is freezing her eggs. And she says, quote, there is very strangely a political risk or a political tax that comes along with sharing this information. Well, she's the one who decided to share it. What kind of political tax? I don't know. She said that she did so, quote, to show more depictions of women having full lives in every context and every choice. Again, the choice language just exploding everywhere. More on that in a moment. But you'll notice in this, she's making a statement about what she claims is a political context of threats to a woman's reproductive health. Let's just state the obvious. This says nothing about having a baby now. It also says nothing about the fact that she's married, because she's not married. As a matter of fact, she announced that she was engaged to a young man by the name of Riley Roberts. That was back in April of 2022. So go back to 2022. She's engaged. They're still together, but they are not getting married. There are some reports saying that that might be for financial considerations. But as it is, she's not married. And she's not talking about having children now. She's committing a political act. I'm not saying that freezing her eggs is merely a political act. Doing so privately would be, say, apolitical in this case. But doing it and declaring it to nearly 10 million people, that makes it a political act. And that's what we're looking at here. It does require us as Christians to remind ourselves of what's at stake in egg freezing. You know, it is interesting that there have been some responses to this, including Katie Miller, the wife of presidential advisor Stephen Miller, said this is a good thing, at least, that she is pro-natal. That is to say, she's pro-birth. She at some point wants to become a mom in a day in which there are so many who aren't becoming mothers. That in itself is a good thing. The context here is, however, that she's freezing eggs, and there is no reference to marriage here, nor is there reference to how the eggs might be used in a plan for human reproduction in terms of her becoming pregnant. This is where we need to remind ourselves that all the moral issues that are involved in IVF, in vitro fertilization, come into play here. But, you know, right now the big issue is she made the announcement about freezing her eggs to make a political point. This comes at the same time that she's being openly discussed as a front runner. Yes, indeed, front runner, it is claimed, for the Democratic presidential nomination in 2028. Representative Ocasio-Cortez on the Sunday morning program, that's ABC's This Week program, Jonathan Carl was moderating. She told Jonathan Carl that she might also consider a run against New York Democratic Senator Chuck Schumer, who's the Democratic leader in the Senate. Now, let's just put all this together. Senator Schumer is the Democratic leader in the Senate, but you have major figures on the Democratic left who are saying that the first thing they will do if they gain ascendancy to the Senate is that they will remove Chuck Schumer, who they say is simply too much a part of the old Democratic establishment. They want someone much more like themselves. Representative Alexandria Ocasio-Cortez might be a very viable candidate in a Democratic primary against Senator Chuck Schumer. It'll be interesting to see if Chuck Schumer a couple years from now simply decides he's not going to run for re-election. It would be a very, very tough race. And the move to the left, the great shift to the left in the Democratic Party, is likely to leave not only the Democratic leader in the Senate, Chuck Schumer, behind, but also Hakeem Jeffries, who is the Democratic leader in the House of Representatives and would, with a Democratic majority, presumably become Speaker of the House. He, too, is increasingly opposed by the Democratic left. All that, just to state the obvious, is that the Democratic left has shifted considerably to the left and appears to be shifting even more week by week. There are a couple of other big issues that really come up because of Representative Ocasio-Cortez's appearance on the ABC This Week program. One was when she not only talked about the Democratic Socialists of America, and she said, I'm a member of the New York chapter, but I'm not a member of the national body. She also really publicly sided with the democratic socialist ideals and opinions. She didn't run from those. She didn't run from several different things, by the way. And I will simply say that I think the moderator of the program let her get away with not answering a good many questions. I don't think it's wrong to say that a conservative, I think, would have been confronted more directly on many of the same kinds of questions. But there's one other big thing that came up. At least it was big to me. I found it absolutely interesting. And she was talking about some of the controversies that are now showing up on the Democratic left. And she was just asked more or less whether or not she thinks these figures from the Democratic left can actually be elected. It's one thing to be the winner of a Democratic primary, even in a state like Michigan, where you have Abdul al-Sayed, who is now the Democratic nominee for the Senate. It's one thing to win that Democratic nomination, even in a state like Michigan. It's another thing to win in the general election. He's going to have to draw from voters that he has, let's just say, explicitly offended over the course of the race for the Democratic nomination. But the point I want to make is that he, speaking of al-Sayed, is also associating with figures who are way on the left, and some of them way outside any kind of political norm. Hassan Piker, who has actually said that the United States deserved the September 11, 2001 attacks, it basically said, well, you know, that was taken out of context, et cetera. There is no context in which that makes any kind of sense. But the point is this: you did have an admission from Representative Ocasio-Cortez that she herself and those who supported her had advocated some kind of crazy thing. She said this. She pointed to a city councilman there in New York that has this saying, quote, woke one was crazy, end quote. Woke one was crazy. Okay, that's a pretty stunning admission. She's basically now distancing herself, at least she's attempting to distance herself from some of the positions of that so-called woke one, the movement that largely brought her to electoral success and put her in the U.S. House. She was before that a bartender. And so you are talking about something that she is now referring to with at least a little bit of criticism. Woke one was crazy. That's a pretty strong word. She implies, however, that woke two isn't so crazy. I want to say that woke one was absolutely crazy. Woke two is even crazier. And by the way, woke one and woke two won't be the end of it. There will be woke three and woke four. It is another reminder of what's at stake in the 2026 elections. And it's

0: that we will have adequate data in tonight or even tomorrow morning to be able to speak definitively in terms of all these primaries. The states are Alabama, that's for a special seat, a special election. Also in Connecticut, I mentioned Wisconsin, Minnesota, and South Carolina. Add Vermont to the list. In South Carolina, it's going to be interesting to see what happens in the race for the Republican nomination. And that is because it was to be filled by Senator Lindsey Graham, who died. His sister was appointed by the governor as a temporary, that is an interim senator. She decided she would run in the Republican primary. We'll be looking at that. We'll see what happens there in the state of South Carolina. Interesting things afoot state by state. And we are getting really late in the primary season. As a matter of fact, we are just closing in on several weeks before Election Day itself. In states like Michigan and Wisconsin, the general election race is going to be really intense and relatively short. In some other states, they have known who the basic contenders are, the nominees of the major parties for these major seats. They've known this for some time. But there are going to be some big decisions made today. I want to look at just one other aspect of the statement made by Representative Ocasio-Cortez that Woke One was crazy. That is said in an effort to provide cover for Democratic leftist candidates to say, oh, I said that just 2 or 3 years ago. I don't believe that now. Oh, you know, that was crazy, but I was a crazy young person back then, 18 months ago. And so this is the way this is being set up. And I think we're just going to have to watch how this kind of argument develops over time. You know, when you are looking at political change in a political party, like the shift to the left, radical shift to the left in the Democratic Party, one of the things you have to note is that when you are a politician, and even if you're just running for office, you know, year by year, you are building up a data trail. You are giving speeches, you're releasing policies, you're engaged in debates, you're making campaign speeches and all the rest. And these days, almost all of that is in effect on the record. And given the digital age, somebody's going to have some of that material. And it doesn't take much skill in order to dredge up just with a simple internet search a lot of these things that were said. I think what you see is Representative Ocasio-Cortez, whether she's looking at the Senate race or she's looking at perhaps a race for the Democratic nomination for the White House, she's saying, you know, Woke One was crazy in such a way as to say, back then, you know, I said some crazy things, but I don't hold to some of those things now. The other interesting thing is that that second issue, she didn't say. She really didn't say she doesn't hold to those positions now. She simply kind of dismisses it as Woke One was crazy. That is something else we're going to have to watch. And if you look at someone like Abdul Al-Sayed there in Michigan, one of the big challenges he faces is the statements that he made when he was running for the Democratic nomination. He is openly saying, and Democrats are openly predicting, that he will create distance from himself as just a matter of days and weeks in order to gain support from voters who otherwise would be repelled by his ideas. Again, what you have on the Republican side is an awful lot of airtime being bought just to play the things that the other candidate said. We're out of time for today. I'll simply close by saying that when Representative Ocasio-Cortez says she's a very private person, but she then tells us she's freezing her eggs, I'll just note that that redefines privacy. I think that we should just brace ourselves for what this very private person is going to divulge next. Stay tuned. 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I'll meet you again tomorrow for The Briefing.
1: A broken world. This is Ken Ham inviting you to visit the Ark Encounter in Northern Kentucky with your family. Yesterday we learned that work is a good thing. We were created to work. But we know from experience that work is often very hard. It often doesn't feel like a good thing. And why is this? Well, Genesis tells us that the ground was cursed because of Adam's sin. Thorns and thistles now made his job of caring for creation more difficult. We've been fighting these thorns and thistles ever since. Romans tells us all of creation groans from the fall. Work is hard because of sin and the curse. But that doesn't mean work is all bad. It still carries a remnant of its original very good design. We'll learn

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1: All of us enjoy being praised by someone who praises us sincerely. But when it comes to criticism, we're not quite so delightful to hear that. And so when we think in terms of praise and criticism, the truth is all of our life, we're going to get some of both. Sometimes a whole lot of one, not much of the other. But criticism and praise are two things we have to learn how to live with. And so if you'll think about how awesome these two emotions are, that both of them are powerful emotions making a tremendous effect upon our life. If you and I respond in the right way to criticism, it'll develop us. If we respond in the wrong way, it can destroy us. So it is also with praise. If we respond in the right way, it can inspire us and motivate us. If we respond in the wrong way, it too can destroy us. So what I want to talk about in this message is how to handle criticism and praise. And I want you to turn to the book of Proverbs, if you will. And if you'll turn to the 15th chapter, and the 22nd verse says, without consultation, plans are frustrated, but with many counselors, they succeed. Then if you'll turn to the 27th chapter, and I want you to notice here in the second verse of this 27th chapter, the scripture says, let another praise you and not your own mouth, a stranger and not your own lips. Now we said criticism, for example, we don't like that too much. Praise, we like that a little better. And yet I want us to think about the two of these. Because you see, criticism is the most, the most difficult to accept, but it's the most profitable of the two. Whereas praise is the one that we love to hear the most of, but oftentimes can be destructive. That is, if we do not handle praise correctly, it can destroy us. If we do not handle criticism correctly, it too can destroy us. And so it's very important we know how to handle both of them. And of the two, the most destructive probably could be praise, because when a person becomes so self-centered, so self-interested, and so prideful, arrogant, and self-sufficient, what happens is they are just absolutely headed for destruction, because he says pride comes before the fall. And therefore, we have to be careful how we're going to handle the praise in our life. Now, when I think about both of those, I think about how Satan responds. For example, Satan will take advantage of both of those in our life. When someone criticizes you, and Satan will say, see there, you don't fit, you're not worthy, you don't measure up, you can't cut it, which is a very demeaning thing from him. On the other hand, someone comes along and praises you, and what does Satan do? Satan says, see, you're number one. Satan says, see, you're the best looking one. Satan says, see, you got it made. You're the most important person in this business. And so what does he do? He wants to elevate you beyond what you ought to be. And on the other hand, when you criticize, he wants to tear you down. So Satan will take advantage of both criticism and praise that you and I have to deal with in our life. That's why it is very important that we understand how to respond to both of them. How do I respond to criticism? Then how do I respond to praise? And so he says here, certainly, you and I to let someone else praise us and not ourselves. Now, When I think about criticism, I think about people who have a difficult time handling that. But what about praise? Do you realize that many people have just as much of a problem handling praise as they do difficulty or as they do criticism? For example, there are people when you say, you did an absolutely fantastic job. That was, well, thank you very much. And what happens? They will say, well, you know, I didn't really do it. God did it. It wasn't me at all. What they're saying is they can't handle the praise. Or they will say, well, I really don't give me any credit because I don't really deserve any credit for it. Somehow they can't accept even a compliment. They can't accept praise. Why? Because somewhere along the way they've been so damaged they feel unworthy. Therefore, when you genuinely want to praise them and genuinely want to consider them and genuinely want to approve them and to exalt them because you think they deserve it, they can't handle it because they're already emotionally convinced and persuaded that they're either a failure or they don't deserve it. They're not worthy. And so when you praise them, it's almost like pouring iodine into a wound. It stings, it burns because they think, no, no, no. Now, they don't say this, but in their emotions, no, no, no, no, no. I don't deserve that. Don't praise me. And so what we don't realize is we don't realize the awesome relationships and the power that we have in relationships. And if we can't praise someone and they can't accept praise, one of the primary reasons, of course, I think is because they feel guilty. They look back in their past and they feel so unworthy about their life because of things that they've done in the past or things that have happened to them. And you come along and tell them how good they look and how well they're doing and how well they're getting along in life, and somehow they can't handle it. Something inside of them just will not allow them to enjoy. It is amazing. Listen. Some people hurt equally with praise and criticism. Why? Listen carefully. Because what you say or what you did not say is not the bottom line of their problem. The bottom line of their problem is something that happened way back yonder in their life. They either will not acknowledge, they will not deal with, it's too painful to deal with, and so what do? They cover it up, cover it up, cover it up, cover it up, push it, push it, push it, push it, do anything but look on the inside to say, what's going on inside of my life? Think about this. Why can you not accept praise? Why can you not accept a compliment? Why can you not accept criticism? What is it going on the inside? You see, because it may come from different sources, different people. Are all these people wrong? Are all of them putting pressure on you because they want to compliment you? Are all of them wrong because they want to give you some word of advice or maybe express something? And the truth is, what's life all about? Life is not all about things. Life is all about relationships. Life is all about learning to communicate with other people. Life is all about being able to listen and to hear what the other person said, not what I think they said, what I wanted to hear, but what they really said. And oftentimes people will not even take advantage of opportunities because they don't want to get into a crowd. They don't know exactly how to respond even to criticism or to praise. And so what happens? Instead of enjoying the things that God wants to do in our life, somehow we can't. Now think about this. The Lord Jesus Christ certainly is one who would praise us. How do I know that? Because I think when you and I do the right thing in a given situation, maybe it's some temptation or something He challenges you to give and you do that or whatever it might be, do you think God's in heaven saying, well, you did pretty good? No, I think God praises us in the right fashion, not because we did it, but because He knows it in our heart. We knew that He did it. We acknowledge the fact that it is He living in us and through us. God knows how to spot pride. You don't have to wonder whether God's going to get deceived or not. When we give Him the credit and the honor for what goes on in our life, and we do a good job of whatever He calls us to, God is delighted in that. Now, another reason I know that is because in the judgment of the believers at the judgment seat of Christ, when you and I stand before Him, He's going to praise us. What are rewards but praise? And He says, listen, well done, thou good and faithful servant. You've been faithful over a few things. Now I'm going to give you more responsibility in life. What is He doing? But praising us for a job well done. Well, when I think about what He says in this passage, He says, a man is tested by the praise accorded him. A man is tested by the praise accorded him. Now, that simply means that you and I can look at other people and see how they handle praise. How do they handle it? Some people can't handle much. And I'll tell you, I realize in my own life that I have made a mistake at times praising and commending some people because I genuinely felt it with all of my heart. I was proud of what they did. I'm proud of how they operated. But here's what I've discovered, that some people can't handle all the praise we'd like to give them. Instead of them taking it and handling it in a wise fashion, what happens? It doesn't just go to their heart, it goes to their head. And before long, what happens? Before long, they begin to send out the tentacles. They want more and more praise, more and more praise. And what they begin to do is to live off of your praise. And when you don't give it to them enough and give them enough of it, what happens is then they turn and become critical. Some people just can't handle it. We have to be discerning not only to know what to praise, but how much praise can a person handle? And sometimes it destroys people because they cannot handle it. They don't know how to. It goes to their head instead of their heart and then sifted out through God's plan and purpose for their life. And so the scripture certainly tells us in Colossians chapter 3 that we're not to do anything in order to be men pleasers. That is, we're not to do things to be seen of men. Now, I want to give you a personal example of something that happened. I'm sure it happens to every pastor, I do believe, that when I began in the ministry in my very first church, and right out of seminary, and I was just in my early 20s and beginning to pastor a church and knew little about it. And so I am sure that I can recall preaching and giving it my best and studying all week long and praying and asking the Lord to give me the message. And then when I'd poured out my heart, go to the door and stand at the door, and I am sure that I wanted to hear people say, that was a great sermon. That was a wonderful, you just did absolutely fantastic, Pastor. That was just wonderful. I'm sure I liked that. And so you know what would happen? Some Sundays, people go out and they just say, well, how you doing? That's all. How you doing? Well, happy to see you, Pastor. Never mentioned the sermon. Never mentioned anything I said. So, you know, that went on for a while, and I thought, wait a minute, what's going on here? And I remember being down on, I remember the rug that I used to pray on in my first church. And so I can remember this. And it's like the Lord said to me, now, wait a minute. Now, of course, he didn't say it that way, but I'm just saying he got my attention when I was down praying because I thought, well, what's happening? It's like the Lord said to me, did you tell him what I said? Tell him? Yes. Did you do it the way I said do it? Yeah. Well, then why do you have to come back and get on your knees and get in depression because they didn't compliment you? Well, that sort of got my attention. I thought, well, Lord, that's exactly right. It doesn't make any difference what they think. All I have to do is be obedient to God. If they praise me, fine. If they criticize me, it doesn't make any difference. As long as I do exactly what God says do, fine. So therefore, I had to learn early in life that if I'm going to do anything in the ministry at all, one thing I have to eliminate is what people think. Or their approval. In other words, because here's what happens. Watch this. Listen, the way you accept criticism is the way you're going to accept approval. And the way you accept praise is more than like the way you're going to accept criticism. You're not going to like either one of them. In other words, if you're not careful, you say, well, I love praise, but I don't like criticism. After a while, you know what you'll do? You'll say, well, they're just flattering me. These two things that we have to deal with in life are so interrelated and so related to every single aspect of life. In your family, in your business, and among your friends, whatever it may be, how we handle criticism and praise are extremely important. And so I think as we think in terms of how do we handle the praise, it's very evident that we have to learn how to handle criticism, but how do we handle praise? So let's talk about, for example, this whole matter of praise and how we're to handle that. Well, I think this is the first and most important thing. If someone praises you, here's what you say. You say, well, thank you very much. I certainly do appreciate that. That's all you have to say. But you see, if you can't handle the praise, if there's got to be some kind of backlash, you've got to say something that excuses it or somehow, you don't have to explain it. When somebody says, well, you look wonderful today. We'll say, well, thank you very much. I appreciate that. What else do you have to say? You don't have to say anything. I mean, listen, if you say, well, I don't get very many compliments, well, take the ones you get. I mean, enjoy the ones you get. And so how do you respond? You just respond by saying, thank you very much, and I appreciate that, with a big smile. And the truth is, you don't have to defend it. You don't have to explain it. You don't have to say, well, I worked real hard, or this, that, and the other, and so forth. And you don't have to give me those explanations. And you know what? The truth is, people don't want them. If I walk up to you and said, you did a great job at that, and I just want to tell you, I'm really proud of you. All you got to do is say, thank you very much. I don't need an explanation. You know why I don't need an explanation? Because I've already thought about it. You don't need to explain it to me. I'm complimenting you because I've thought about it already, and I like what you did, and I want to say you did a great job. That's enough. Just let it go at that. But as a second thing, I think, in learning how to accept praise, listen, look for the character quality in that person that caused them to say that. Ask yourself the question, now what motivated them to compliment me in that particular way? And you know, sometimes a person will, in their compliments and in their praise, they will express something that went on in their life, or maybe some point of failure, or something that they learned by watching what you did and how you went about it. Just ask yourself the question, what is in that person's life that caused them to be able to see this in my life? And what we learn, we begin to learn how to discern how people think and why they think the way they do. But there's another response that I think it's important. That's this. And that is to share with that person who praises you, share with them how that affects you. For example, if somebody says to me, well, I just really got blessed this morning and that really helped me. Well, thank you very much. I appreciate that. And I just want you to know that that telling me that's a real encouragement to me. Somebody walked into the office back there this morning before the first service and gave me this testimony of how God had worked through him in bringing his father to salvation and all the things that had happened in his life, and his mother had just been killed, and it's a real story. And I could honestly say, well, thank you very much for sharing that with me. It wasn't a compliment or praise, but I'm simply saying he encouraged me by sharing that. And so when a person says, well, by making that particular point, that really helped me. Well, thank you. That encourages me to be very specific and very clear and very sure you're able to understand. We encourage other people when they encourage us. And I think we need to say to them, well, that really blesses me. And thank you very much. And I do appreciate that. And I'll remember that. And what happens is they get blessed in their praise toward you. You see, if a person only sees it one way, it's all coming their way, they're not going to ever understand what love's all about in life. If you can't communicate, you can't love. And if you can't receive criticism and give it in the right kind of fashion, there'll never be any kind of real genuine love that goes on in person's lives. Yet I see this all the time. But the last thing I would say here, and just these few things about accepting praise, listen, I want to give you two words. Deflect and redirect. That is, when praise comes your way, deflect it and redirect it. Now, what do you mean by that? Well, let me explain this, because you'll say, well, that sounds like a contradiction, what you just said. You said when somebody compliments you or praises you, just accept it and say, thank you very much. True. Now, listen carefully. When they praise you, one of the wisest things you can do is to immediately think in your mind. It may be that you want to express it, depends upon what it is, but thinking in your mind, thank you, Father. What you've done, just in that simple whisper to the Father, or thank you, Lord Jesus, however you want to say it, what you've done, you've just let that praise run through you straight to Him. You don't have to say it. What I'm saying is, it is an acknowledgement. It is an instantaneous acknowledgement that whatever happened, you just have to thank Him for it. Now, here's what that does. That will prevent you. Listen, if you will deflect and redirect. Now, you have not said, oh, no, just give God all the credit and all that junky stuff. I'm talking about genuine redirecting that and deflecting that. So what happens? You will never become prideful in your life as long as you are genuinely redirecting those compliments and that praise where you genuinely feel it belongs. Because the truth is, listen, I don't know who you are and what you're doing in life, but I can tell you this, you won't do much by yourself. And so whether it's in the home or your business or whatever it might be, the wise way to handle praise is to accept it and say, thank you very much. The wise way to handle it is to say, what is it in their life that caused them to be able to see that in my life? The wise way to handle it is to deflect that, redirect that, and share it with other people. And what you're doing, here's what you're doing. Listen to this. If you're in some organization, whether it's two or three people in the organization or 200 or 300, here's what you're doing. When they hear that you say that, what does it do? It builds up their sense of self-esteem, because they realize that in your praising them and sharing the praise, you are expressing their value in that business or in that ministry. You're expressing some of your dependence upon them. You are saying to them, this is how important you are. When you and I are able to receive the praise, deflect it to where we know it should be shared, whether it's your husband, your wife, your children, or your parents, or whatever it might be, people you work with, what you're doing is you're accepting it in a godly fashion. And so no matter who you are, what the circumstance, if you and I can learn how to handle criticism, no matter where it comes from, If we can learn how to handle praise and what it comes from, here's what happens. Both of these are growing elements in our Christian life. Both of these enable us to grow into Christ's likeness. God will use both criticism and praise to grow us up and to make us godly men and women. And Father, we love you and praise you and thank you and acknowledge that we don't have one single breath without you. Not one drop of blood apart from your grace to us, not any energy whatsoever. We have nothing apart from you. We owe you everything. We're grateful that it's that way. We wouldn't want it any other way. And we pray that you'll show us how to relate to other people, how to love them, how to receive their love, how to be a stimulation and a motivation and encouragement to them to do better in whatever area of life that there needs to be some improvement. And that we likewise, Father, be able to receive the praise and share it with those who deserve it, but most of all, to say to you in a whisper of genuine, genuine gratitude, thank you, thank you, thank you, Father. For we ask it in Jesus' name. Amen.
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2: 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When someone gives you a compliment, do you struggle with your response? Practical Guidance for Believers is coming up in a moment with Charles Stanley.
1: Well, I think this is the first and most important thing. If someone praises you, here's what you say. You say, well, thank you very much. I certainly do appreciate that, and smile. If, for example, somebody praises you for something and you say, well, praise the Lord, just give God all the glory and the credit. All right, let me ask this. What about the other things that God does? Listen, let's just accept the fact that you and I were sinners saved by the grace of God. And we were saved by the goodness and love and mercy of God provided for us at the cross of Calvary. And now Jesus Christ has come to live on the inside of our life. And the Christian life is Jesus living His life through us by the power of the Holy Spirit. So that every single thing we do that has any value whatsoever is Christ expressing Himself through us. Now, if I know that and accept it as a fact, that means that when someone says to me, well, you did a great job, or that was fun, or you're looking great today, whatever it may be to you, you just say, well, smile and say, well, thank you very much. Because the truth is, if you and I believe what we say we believe, listen, if Jesus Christ is our life, every single good thing that comes our way and comes from us and through us is Him, it's Christ.
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5: Most of the major milestones in college revolved around a little four-letter word. Maybe you remember. Maybe you're experiencing it now. The word? Exam. My wife and I ended up in some classes together while we were in college before we were married. And that meant we ended up being stressed out at exactly the same time, sharing the same questions, the same challenges. But it was after the exam that the differences we had really surfaced, because we handled the exam aftermath differently. Yeah, I'd come away rehearsing questions and thinking, well, how did I do on that one? And what did you write for that one? And, oh, no, I forgot to write about that point. See, I thought about what I might have aced or what I might have missed, and generally I would relive the exam. Now, my wife, on the other hand, she had no desire to look back. When that exam was over, it was over, baby, and none too soon. She didn't want to go back and go over and over what was already history. I think she had the better idea. Yeah. I'm Ron Hutchcraft, and I want to have a word with you today about looking back attack. Our word for today from the Word of God comes from Philippians chapter 3. I'll begin reading at verse 12. Paul says, I press on to take hold of that for which Christ Jesus took hold of me. Brothers and sisters, I do not consider myself yet to have taken hold of it, but one thing I do, forgetting what is behind and straining toward what is ahead, I press on toward the goal to win the prize for which God has called me heavenward in Christ Jesus. Okay, now, the imagery here is of a track runner. I mean, I happen to think that maybe Paul was a sports fan. He seemed to refer to the Olympics pretty often. And here's this runner going for the gold, and his first step to victory is to forget what's behind him. Let history be history. Let the ground covered be the ground covered. You can't do a thing about it. You can't change the past. You can't do anything about the ground you already covered. In simple language, don't look back. Now, too often, we're like that college me. Yeah, we rehearse again and again what is now unchangeable history. I kept thinking about the exam and kept thinking about the questions, and none of that could change a thing. And oftentimes, we get to the point where we're not focusing on today and on the race we've still got to run. It's good to learn from the past, yes, but it's not good to dwell on it. And maybe you're having a looking back attack right now. Maybe it's a past hurt, and you just replay it over and over again. That replay is leading to resentment. And if you don't go to the cross and find the grace to forgive that hurt and to release it, you're going to stumble every time you try to run. It's time to focus on forgiving, a new beginning in that relationship. Maybe you're looking back at a past failure and you're paralyzed by it. You're replaying what you did wrong. Well, learn from it, accept Christ's erasing, and press on for the prize, and stop looking back. Maybe you're reliving past history, but it doesn't really mean anything today. It's time to make some new victories, some new memories, gain some new ground for Jesus instead of cruising on the glories of the past. You run so much better if you keep your eyes, like Paul said, on the prize rather than the past. The steps that you already took just don't matter that much anymore. What matters is going for the gold today.
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0: This is John MacArthur welcoming you to Portraits of Grace. You can learn much about a person's character by listening to what he says. In the same way, others can learn much about you. That's because the tongue is a window to the heart. James said, "The mouth speaks out of that which fills the heart." Corrupt speech betrays an unregenerate heart. Righteous speech demonstrates a transformed and righteous heart. What do your words reveal about your heart? Remember Paul's admonition, "Let no unwholesome word proceed from your mouth, but only such a word as is good for edification according to the need of the moment, that it may give grace to those who hear." Make that your goal each day so that you can know the blessing and grace of a disciplined speech and so can others. This is John MacArthur, hoping you'll join me again for Portraits of Grace.
1: Nothing happens outside of the decretive will of Almighty God. If you believe in that kind of sovereignty, then sickness is a part of that plan and purpose. Christians get cancer. Christians get dementia. Christians lose limbs. God's people, the choicest of God's people.
2: It can be difficult to remember God's sovereignty in times of trial. When tragedy comes into our lives, often we find ourselves asking the question, why? Why is this happening to me? Why this? Why now? Hello and welcome to Renewing Your Mind. I'm glad you've joined us. Even though we may find ourselves struggling with questions like these from time to time, thankfully, God has given us a template of how to respond to this question in Scripture. A template in the person of Job. Today we join Dr. Derek Thomas as we continue our study of the book of Job and the many trials that befell him. Stay tuned until the end of the episode to find out how you can receive a lifetime of digital access to this entire series. So how should we respond when tragedy arrives on our doorstep? Here's Dr. Thomas.
1: Well, turn with me to Job chapter 2, and we'll read the opening verse together. "Again, there was a day when the sons of God came to present themselves before the Lord, and Satan also came among them to present himself before the Lord." Now, you'll remember back in chapter 1, Satan came into God's presence. Back there in chapter 1 and verse 6, there was a day when the sons of God came to present themselves before the Lord, and Satan also came among them. And the Lord said to Satan, "From where have you come?" And at the end of the first chapter, Satan had been given a permission to bring devastation into the life of Job, into his family, the loss of his 10 children, and the loss of everything that Job had in terms of wealth. And Job's wealth was in terms of camels and sheep and so on. He was a wealthy man. But now in chapter 2, a boundary had been set in chapter 1. He may touch all that Job has, but he wasn't allowed to touch Job himself. Satan had made the accusation, verse 9 of chapter 1, "Does Job fear God for no reason?" Does Job fear God for no reason? The only reason why Job fears God is because life is good. He has everything. Life is easy for Job. He has a good lifestyle. But take that away and he will curse God to his face. Well, Job did not do that. And in chapter 1 and verse 21, he had responded, "The Lord gave and the Lord has taken away. Blessed be the name of the Lord." Now, Satan is brought before God once again. God introduces him as a blameless and upright man who fears God and turns away from evil. He still holds fast his integrity. "Although you incited me against him to destroy him without reason." Verse 3, without reason. It's an interesting phrase, isn't it? It's the Hebrew word hinnom. It's as though God is saying to Satan, "You incited me to do something to my servant Job when there was no reason, when there was no cause. It might create in us a sense that life is unfair, that life is, well, random. If God himself does things when there's no reason for it, there's no cause for it, there's seemingly no justification for it. Well, at least it looks like that. It looks like that to Satan. It sometimes looks like that to us. God does things in his providence, in his decree. He permits things to happen. And there seems to be no reason for it. There seems to be no cause for it. I was experiencing some difficulty some 20 years ago, and it was a personal family issue. And I remember confiding in a dear friend of mine. He was an Old Testament professor, and only Old Testament professors would write notes like this. And he says, I have pretty much given up trying to read Providence, but I wonder if you're having one of those Hinnom trials. I had to go and look up what the word Hinnom meant. I realized it was a Hebrew word and realized that he was quoting from chapter 2 of the book of Job, that God appears to us sometimes to do things without reason, without cause, without evident justification that we can fathom. Think of Alfred Lord Tennyson's Charge of the Light Brigade. This is an account, of course, of the Russians in the Crimean War in the 1850s or so. Ours not the reason why, ours but to do and die. Is that how we're supposed to approach life and its trials and difficulties? We don't ask for reasons. We don't ask for justification. We just obey. We're just soldiers in the battle, and we're not privy to the causation, the factors that lie behind certain strategies and decisions. Ours is just to obey, just to do and die. Is that it? Well, this is another day. Chapter 2 and verse 1. There was a day when the sons of God came. Another day. Again, there was a day. A second day. We're not told how much time separated this one from the first one. And this time, Satan answers the Lord, verse 4, and says, skin for skin. All that a man has, he will give for his life. But stretch out your hand and touch his bone and his flesh, and he will curse you to your face. And the Lord said to Satan, behold, he is in your hand, only spare his life. Satan is given permission. There's a boundary. You may not kill him. God sets a boundary. He says, thus far and no further. But within this boundary, within this sphere, this side of the boundary, you may do as you will. You may do as you wish. You may touch him, but you may not kill him. Well, this raises lots of problems, lots of issues, lots of difficulties. Raises issues about health. People say, don't they? If you have your health, you have everything. People say that. It's not true, of course. It's nonsense. You can have everything and not have your health. What kind of philosophy is that to somebody who's ill, to somebody who's sick, somebody who's got cancer, battling cancer? Have they lost everything? Can they never be happy? Can they never find contentment? Can they never find a sense of purpose and meaning in life? Is it all gone because they're sick? No, we don't believe that. Count it all joy when you fall into various kinds of trials, James says in chapter 1 and verse 2. And he'll go on to talk about Job in chapter 5 of the book of James. Job experiences a sickness. It resembles what we have come to know of as AIDS, perhaps. The body wasting away, sores developing on your skin, and so on. The book will describe some of the characteristics of his sickness. His teeth seem to fall out. His breath seems to be putrid and so on. The expression skin and bones comes from the book of Job. A wasting disease. Some have tried to give it a label, elephantiasis, perhaps. There's a vivid description in chapter 2 and verse 8. He took a piece of broken pottery with which to scrape himself while he sat in the ashes. You know, that sore that you just want to scratch and you just can't stop scratching. I'll have you all scratching now in a second. But do you understand? This is a disease, but it's more than that. It's a life-threatening disease. This disease is threatening to take his life. Is sickness part of God's will for us? Is sickness part of God's plan for us? If you believe in the sovereignty of God, if you believe that nothing happens outside of God's decree, you know, everything happens because God decrees it to happen. Nothing happens outside of the decretive will of Almighty God. If you believe in that kind of sovereignty, then sickness is a part of that plan and purpose. No, nothing happens. Even the sickness, even disease, is part of God's plan. But it raises issues, the problem of pain, the problem of suffering. Either God lacks the power or he lacks the goodness. If God is sovereign, then he must lack the good. He's not good. Or either he's good, but he's not sovereign. That age-old dilemma. How can both be true and his own children be sick? Well, you can deny his power. That would be one philosophical, theological trajectory to go. You can deny God's power. Rabbi Kushner, for example, when bad things happen to good people. When bad things happen to good people. Oh, you may question the premise of the book that, you know, no one is good. We're all sinners. We're all, by nature, fallen sons of Adam. But let's give Rabbi Kushner the benefit of that one. When bad things happen to good people. Let's change the title a little. When bad things happen, well, to the Lord's people. When bad things happen to Christians. Christians get cancer. Christians get dementia. Christians lose limbs. God's people. The choicest of God's people. I have some vivid memories of friends of mine who loved the Lord, who served the Lord. They were preachers. I have vivid memories of a dear, dear, faithful preacher who loved the truth, who loved the Bible, who loved the doctrines of grace. I can still see him with a Bible on his knees, but the Bible is upside down. And there are foul words coming out of his mouth. He had completely lost control of all reality. He was so far gone. Couldn't even reach him anymore. And I remember sitting there praying with him as he's cursing me. This was a preacher of the gospel. And in my heart, I'm saying, Lord, why? Why this man, this good man, this godly man, this man who spent his entire life proclaiming the doctrines of grace and preaching the gospel, and you use so mightily. And now in this last season of his life, it's as though Satan has been given permission to do his worst. Why? Maybe God isn't as powerful as you think he is. So Rabbi Krishna says, and when bad things happen to good people, God isn't in control. Satan is in control. We live in a dualistic universe, and sometimes God is in control, and sometimes Well, sometimes evil is in control. Satan is in control. It's like the toss of a coin. Depends on where you are. Depends on which time frame you're in. Depends on which zip code you live in. And you can be in a zip code where sovereignty rules, and then you can drive up a highway and turn a corner, and then all of a sudden you're in a black hole, a pocket. You're in a wormhole, a fold in space, and evil is in charge. And evil is dominant. And that's the kind of universe that we live in. Well, that's one solution to the problem of pain. Another is to deny God's goodness. God is sovereign. But he's not necessarily good. At least not good in the way that you think he is good. Islam believes that. Islam believes in sovereignty, the will of Allah. Everything is the will of Allah, no matter what it is. It's the will of Allah. You can rape women and children and behead people for no apparent reason. And it's the will of Allah. And God isn't good. Goodness is in some subcategory in the doctrine of God in Islam. Or you can deny pain itself. Pain isn't real. Pain is a figment of your imagination. Mary Baker Eddy, Christian Science. I love this little limerick. And you need to know that Deal is a place in Kent, near Ramsgate, southeast of England. And a Christian Scientist from Deal once said, "Although it isn't real, when I sit on a pin and it pierces my skin, I dislike what I fancy I feel." You've got to think about it. But it's a beautiful little limerick on the nonsensical nature of pretending that pain isn't real. Because you certainly experience it, but you only fancy that you experience it when you sit on a pin. Well, for most of us, that's just complete nonsense, of course. Pain is all too real. In our lives, in our families, in our homes, in our churches, in the world around us, the world is full of hurt and sickness. And sickness, well, it dominates some people's lives. It dominates families and marriages. One thinks of a little child suffering from cancer in a hospital. Texts that come, as they did to me last week, suggesting that perhaps this little child wouldn't live very much longer. And then in God's sovereign providence, there's a turning and better news and an indication that perhaps through a fairly long and difficult trajectory, hope is emerging once again. Some of you have been there. Some of you know exactly what I mean. Is healing always God's will? Well, clearly not. Paul, for example, talks to Timothy. Timothy has stomach problems, maybe an ulcer, one of those grumbling ulcers. Maybe he has acid reflux. Before days when over-the-counter medicines now and good medicines, and they work, and so on. And he says to Timothy, take a little wine for your stomach's sake, for medicinal reasons, you understand. Or Trophimus, he leaves behind in Ephesus sick. This is the apostle. This is the apostle who has powers of miracles, performing miracles. But he has to leave Trophimus behind. So even the apostle wasn't able to heal everybody. And then in 2 Corinthians 12, we read that he wasn't even able to heal himself. He has this thorn in the flesh, whatever that was. And it might have been something to do with his eyesight because of something that he says in Galatians about seeing what large letters I have written to you. And he prays three times for this to be removed, and God doesn't remove it. So healing isn't always part of God's will. God intends for some of us to walk in the paths of ill health, of the body, of the mind. Clearly, that's a part of God's will for some of his people, as it was for Job. A terrible, wasting disease that threatened to take away his life. And we're introduced to Mrs. Job. We haven't heard from her before. And we're introduced to Mrs. Job at the end of chapter 2. We read of Satan went out from the presence of the Lord, struck Job with loathsome sores from the sole of his foot to the crown of his head, and he took a piece of broken pottery and with which to scrape himself while he sat in the ashes. Then his wife said to him, "Do you still hold fast your integrity? Curse God and die. Curse God and die." Well, Mrs. Job has not fared well over the centuries by commentators on the book of Job. Augustine referred to her as Diaboli adjutrix. You don't need to know any Latin to know that's not a compliment. She is the devil's advocate, Augustine said. Calvin preached 159 sermons on the

0: to employ?
1: Well, I've always felt as though the commentators were overly strident in their comments on poor Mrs. Job. You know, she has lost 10 children too. And perhaps there's a milder interpretation here, that she's saying to her husband, having drawn the conclusion that the reason why this suffering has come is because God has cursed them. And she doesn't want to see her husband suffering anymore. So curse God and die and get it over with quickly. Well, Job's response, of course, is, he said to her, "You speak as one of the foolish women would speak." Foolish in the biblical sense here. The fool who says there is no God. In that sense. She's speaking from a worldview that is ungodly. She's speaking from almost like an atheistic worldview. She's speaking like somebody who's denying the existence of God. Shall we receive good from God, and shall we not receive evil? In all this, Job did not sin with his lips. That's a staggering statement, isn't it, from Job? Shall we receive good from God, and shall we not receive evil from God? You see Job's commitment here to, well, a doctrine of sovereignty, even in his sickness. Not just good things, but evil things too. Now, he's not saying God is the author of evil. Our Westminster Confession, for example, the 1689 Baptist Confession of the 17th century. And they're only following medieval theology in this, saying that God is not the author of evil. Otherwise, that would make God himself a sinner. What is the connection between God and evil? Well, he's in control. Nothing happens outside of his control. But things happen according to first causes and second causes. Things fall out by first and second causes. And again, this wasn't just a Reformation doctrine. It wasn't just a Puritan doctrine of the 17th century. This was, in fact, the doctrine of Thomas Aquinas in the medieval era. Shall we accept good, and shall we not accept evil? What is Job saying to us? Well, whatever the philosophical and theological answer to the question of the problem of pain may be, it is absolutely paramount that we live our lives in the absolute certainty that nothing is outside of God's ultimate control. Good days and bad days. Good things and bad things. What does Paul say in Romans 8:28? All things, and this is something that we know, all things work together for good. That's where we want to rest. That's where we want to stay.
2: 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Perhaps the greatest form of suffering for God's people is when trials befall us and God feels absent or far away. Well, be sure to listen tomorrow as Dr. Thomas continues our study of the book of Job with a message titled, "The Dark Night of the Soul," here on Renewing Your Mind.

0: Hi, I'm John Erickson Tata, and I'm sure you know that Christians can often find themselves in the dark. Even Psalm 18 says that God wraps himself in a canopy of darkness. And yes, there will often be dark nights of the soul when it's easy to forget what you once believed in the light. It happens when I feel overwhelmed by pain. Things can look so dark and dismal. But I have a favorite verse that I always turn to when the lights begin to dim in my soul. It's Isaiah chapter 50, verse 10, and it says, "Let him who walks in the dark, who has no light, trust in the name of the Lord and rely on his God." In other words, I trust in his name, and his name is the light of the world. I rely on him, knowing that in time he will come out from behind that dark canopy and make all things plain. True, my chronic pain does not go away, but my darkness has been turned to light, and yours can too. It's a promise.
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0: They had prayer at every meal. They went to all the church functions, but they just could not get along. They both nagged at each other all the time. At home, it was terrible, bickering and complaining and fussing. After both of them had devotions one morning, separately, of course, Hilda said to Sven, "You know, Sven, I've been thinking. I've got the answer to this hopeless problem we've been having with each other. I think we should pray for the Lord to take one of us home to be with Him. And then I will go live with my sister." That's the principle of cordiality. Get along with each other. You know, it takes work to get along in a marriage. That's what Proverbs is saying.
1: And the kind of work that you do is sort of spelled out in these verses. And I hope that you've gained some understanding of that in these discussions we've been having. And we'll continue that discussion tomorrow as we bring part two of Proverbs for Partners. Don't forget to get your copy of the book, God's Heart for Israel, during the month of August. 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It's beautifully designed. 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You need to get this book and read it and be ready to answer the questions people are asking. And we'll see you next time right here.
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3: 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I'm Gary Bauer, Senior Vice President for Public Policy and Culture here at JDFI. I'm also the host of the Defending Faith, Family, and Freedom podcast. Check us out if you haven't done so already. I'm glad you're here today. We've got a fantastic show. You know, there's a lot of problems facing America. We talk about them a lot on Family Talk, and I know our audience and Christians around America are, you know, very concerned about and very knowledgeable about those problems. But there may be one that's more important than all the rest, and that's what's going wrong in American education. And this has been an issue that Dr. Dobson and I have cared about for a long time. Some of you may remember that I was Undersecretary of Education during the Reagan years. So I've cared about this a lot. And of course, you know, in elementary schools and high schools, there are issues. But I want to direct our conversation today because of our guests to what's going on in what's called higher education. Dr. Dobson and I, we both experienced this quite a bit, and we talked about it a number of times. Well, our guests today are a remarkable couple. They certainly fit into our category of everyday heroes, and they're here to talk about, among other things, the College of the Ozark, which is an institution that is addressing the issues that I just mentioned. Brad and Laura Johnson have a heart for the next generation. And they believe that the future of America depends on raising young people that and educating young people not only to be knowledgeable about issues, but also having a strong character and having courage and hopefully loving Jesus and loving America and also having a heart for serving others. Brad Johnson is the president of the College of the Ozarks, and you'll be excited, as I said, to hear about the school. His wife, Laura, is accomplished in her own right. She is a fellow for the Chuck Colson Center. She's the author of multiple Bible studies. She's got a Master of Arts in Communication. I learned the other night that she's been a news broadcaster on radio and television. We're not going to hold that against you, Laura. You know, if Dr. Dobson was not with the Lord but still with us, he would push me right out of this chair because he knew about the College of the Ozarks and he would want to do this interview. But we don't have him with us today, but we do have both of you. And welcome to the show. We're really blessed to have you here.
4: Well, thank you, Gary. It's such an honor to be with you today. And I wish Dr. Dobson was here. Not that we would want to push you out of the opportunity here, but we have long admired his dedication to the Lord and his dedication to family values mm-hmm. across the nation and his love for our country as well.
5: Yes.
6: We both grew up listening to his broadcast, and I know my parents had the Strong-Willed Child book, and I think that's because of me. They thought I was the strong-willed child.
3: Oh, man, this would be music to his ears. And, you know, tell our audience a little bit more about both of you personally. You know, how did you come to the Lord? Were you raised in Christian homes? And you've already answered what I was going to ask about. How did you first hear about or learn about Dr. Dobson? So I'll let you figure out who's going to go first and second here.
4: Sure. Well, I grew up in the Texas Panhandle on our family farm there and would listen to James Dobson's broadcast while I was driving the tractor. And so I lots of hours there listening to his wisdom and learning from that as a young man, and just really really enjoyed that. Grew up in a Christian home, very very fortunate, and just thankful for the opportunity that my family provided me, and a Christian foundation, Christian heritage.
6: My first job actually came about because I was trying to follow up on the James Dobson broadcast.
3: Seriously?
6: It did. I was praying in the kitchen, Lord, what are my next steps? I was in college at that point, and I actually got down on the kitchen floor, and I just said, Lord, I want to know where you want me to be. And the radio was playing, and it was our local Christian radio station, and they were advertising an internship opportunity. And I thought, I've got to find more about that. So I tried to find a pen, couldn't find a pen. It was before the days of Google, so I thought, I'll just call the radio station. And lo and behold, the general manager answered the phone. He didn't know what ad I was talking about, but he said, hey, I like your voice, and I'd like for you to come down for an interview. We've got a job that I think you'd be perfect for.
3: What a great story. That is fantastic. So you probably, you know, owe a finder's fee to Dr. Dobson.
6: I do. Because that is, I do. He helped me get my first job in radio.
3: That is really amazing. So the College of the Ozarks, I think it's fair to say, is not a household word, right? Everybody's heard about Harvard and Yale and University of Chicago and Georgetown and so forth. And of course, the universities and colleges that people know about a great deal, ironically, are the very ones where the problems are the greatest. And we could spend hours talking about that. But the College of the Ozarks is special in many ways. And I want our listeners to know, what makes it unique? What is it that you all do there that really puts you in pretty rarefied company? Because there aren't many other schools that follow the model.
4: That's right, Gary. It's it is very unique. I like to describe it as one of one. Mm-hmm. And so back in 1906, we were founded by a minister who came to the Ozarks and saw the need for education that it was just so desperate. The poverty there was intense, and he saw all these children that needed an education but didn't have money to be able to secure that. And so he had heard about a model that where children could or youth could work for their education. And he came up with the idea of founding the School of the Ozarks at that point, and on the premise that students could work for their education. And so they did chores, they helped with the farms, they cooked, they cleaned. And for that, they were given their education. And so today, College of the Ozarks is the exact same model. So our students work 15 hours a week and 2 40-hour work weeks throughout the academic year. And in exchange for their work, they receive a tuition assurance scholarship that allows them to come tuition-free.
3: And what was that again?
4: Tuition free.
3: Parents are fainting all over America. Tuition free.
4: That's right.
3: That really is remarkable.
4: So the college doesn't participate in the student loan programs, and all of our students graduate debt free.
6: And it's so exciting to see them all over campus. They scramble eggs. They mow the grass. They serve in our award-winning Keter Center, which is our restaurant and boutique hotel at the front of campus. They give campus tours. And it is just remarkable to see these students working hard for their education and shining for it.
3: Well, it's an incredible concept. And, you know, there's actually research on this, that if a student, a young person, will take a job, a first job, and it might be cutting grass, taking out trash or whatever, if you take that first job and begin to learn the skills of what's required, being prompt, listening to your boss, et cetera, that's a path that inevitably almost always leads to eventual success down the road. And I think that's what you both know, right?
4: That work
3: is important. It gives you dignity.
4: We see that every day, and how our students come to the campus, 90% of them demonstrate financial need. And that's by design. And because our mission is to reach out to those students that might not have another opportunity. But when they come to campus and they begin to work, and you pair that with the academic offerings that we have, there's something that really, really amazing that happens. And the dignity that they feel, the sense of pride that they take in our campus. We've had graduates come back and say, I learned at College of the Ozarks how to appreciate some of my peers that were doing the less than attractive jobs.
3: Yes.
4: Whether it's janitorial types of things or mowing the grass, they learned to appreciate their peers that were doing those jobs. And there's so much dignity that comes from the work that happens there on the campus.
3: Yeah.
4: It's valuable and it pays off in their education as they go out and they graduate and they go into the world of work. The employers in the region look for College of the Ozarks graduates because they know just how to show up on time. They're not afraid of hard work. They're there and they're ready to work on a team. And it's really exciting to hear those stories.
6: It's really fun to hear from employers who tell us that they had a job candidate in front of them, and when they learned that this candidate was a graduate of College of the Ozarks, that they closed their folder and said, "You're hired." That's all I needed to know, was that you're from College of the Ozarks.
3: Now, that's an endorsement, because employers recognize what kind of person will be successful for them. And if that's all they need to know, that's a great endorsement of what you're doing there. Now, there's this guy on Fox, Mike Rove. People probably are familiar with him. He's really been emphasizing that not everybody goes to school and are going to end up being a rocket scientist, right? Or discovering a cure for a new disease, although certainly we need both of those things. But we have a desperate need in America of young people that know a trade. We're running out of people that know how to fix things, build things, and so forth. You can't be a great power in the world if you don't have a population that knows how to make anything. Haven't you all done some work with him?
4: And we have.
3: Describe that a little.
4: Yeah. So Mike was on campus to do one of our major convocations about 3 years ago, and did a phenomenal job. I think he just fell in love with the college. In fact, one of his Facebook posts afterwards highlighted the things that he had seen and done there. One of the things that he got to do was bottle feed a calf. We have a dairy on campus, and that's one of the workstations for students. And that morning, he got to go out and bottle feed one of the calves with the students.
3: I want pictures. He's a pretty big, manly guy. I'm having a hard time seeing him bottle feeding anybody. But at any rate,
4: it was really fun, and we've maintained that relationship. And he's a big fan of what happens at College of the Ozarks. While we don't have the trades specifically, we're a traditional liberal arts college with some pre-professional programs as well. But the things that our students get to do in our work education program are supplemental. And many of them work in the electrical shop or the carpentry shop. And they are learning those trade skills and take those skills with them into life, with a traditional bachelor's degree as well.
3: That's great.
6: I think about one of our students, Gracie. She was, I believe, an education major. And while she was working on campus there at College of the Ozarks, she was in our landscaping department, and she would put together these beautiful floral arrangements for the Keter Center. And they were so beautiful. And people realized that she had a gift, and they just spoke life into her. She ended up graduating and opening her own floral shop. And
3: really?
6: She does big business with weddings. And it started there at the college in her workstation.
3: Fantastic story. That's one of the great things about America. We have a lot of people that are willing to start businesses. I talked a little bit earlier about the fact that the universities are so leftist. I saw a study the other day. There are more self-described Marxists on major university faculties than there are faculty members that will admit that they're a Republican. That seems a little strange and disturbing to me. But how do you, Brad, safeguard against that kind of thing happening at the College of the Ozarks?
4: Sure. That's a great question. And it's something that we're very active in safeguarding our mission in that way, because we have to. It's so easy for colleges and universities to drift away from their original mission. And one of the things that we do, we have a robust interview process. And I interview every faculty member that we hire before they are hired. And so that's the final safeguard. But the process doesn't stop there. For our faculty, they go through something called the Faithful Education Program. And that Faithful Education Program consists of doing a paper and presentation in their first year of service to the college. Mm-hmm. They will do the research, present the paper on how they integrate their faith in their discipline.
3: Wow.
4: And then that cycle continues, and every 6 years, that faculty member has to repeat that process and update what they are doing to continue to integrate their faith within their discipline.
3: So you have a real check in that process of seeing whether you've got somebody that wasn't completely honest with you about who they were, or who may be drifting to the secular left during their time there at the school.
4: That's right. And in addition to signing off that they agree with our and agree and support our values, mm-hmm, and principles on campus, our faith statements, they do that every year. But that is that's something that is built into the academic enterprise there on campus, and that makes it really a rich experience. And sometimes those papers are published. If they're really good, we put those together. So, I mean, it's really a neat thing that they can take pride in as well.
3: And you overtly present yourself as a Christian institution?
4: Absolutely. Uh-huh. Absolutely. Yeah, we were founded that way, and we continue to be that today.
6: One of the things that excites us most about our Christian faith there at the college is seeing how students are dispatched by the Holy Spirit in all kinds of vocations and fields to be salt and light, to share the love and light of Jesus. And it's exciting to see our faculty members helping students see their Christian worldview and how that makes a difference in their everyday life and how that's going to make a difference in their workplace.
4: And it's not just on the academic side. You know, our whole strategic plan, which affects everyone on campus, is based on the Matthew 5:14-16 passage. And our strategic plan is light the way, equipping students to shine the light of Christ. In whatever discipline they choose, we want them to go out from our campus and be that light in a dark world and be a light for Christ.
3: Wonderful. So you're obviously a small school. What is the attendance there?
4: We are just under 1,500 students. Okay. We also have a classical Christian school on campus that about 300 students in that K-12 program there.
3: Ah, okay. That's great. These classical schools are springing up around the country, and the ones that we've become familiar with, man, that's desperately needed. I mean, there's a lot of evidence the American people were better educated 150 years ago than they are now, and it's basically, at least in part, because we abandoned anything resembling a classical education.
4: We believe that that education has to start early, the embedding those Christian values in our young people, and helping support them all along the way so that they can go out and be the light of Christ into the world.
3: Mm. So if the students are attending tuition-free, if they had to pay, I mean, there's no cheap schools out there, you know. What would a student have to end up paying?
4: Sure. The tuition figure is roughly $25,000 a year. Mm-hmm. And then you've got room and board on top of that. And the students students can work. Many of them have the opportunity to work to receive that room and board free of charge as well. That work offsets the room and board charges.
3: Uh-huh.
4: There are a number of ways that we fund the model. And endowment is one of those. Also, annual fundraising is very important. And then many of our campus industries, we call them, like the Keter Center there on campus and our fruitcake and jelly kitchen and our dairy, and all of those are revenue-producing programs. And that revenue serves to help offset the cost of education as well.
3: Okay. Yeah, that makes a lot of sense. I've heard a lot of people in important positions that know about your school. In fact, a number of, I think, fairly high-profile people have gone to the school to speak. I mean, the kind of people that you would expect to speak at much larger universities. How do you explain that? How's word
4: sure.
3: spread?
4: We have convocations annually that we invite speakers to campus. We've had Prime Minister Margaret Thatcher, Bibi Netanyahu was there years ago, and Mike Pence. I mean, lots of dignitaries from around the U.S. that have been there. Last fall, Laura got to interview Shannon Bream from Fox News right there on stage, and she did a marvelous job. And, of course, Governor and now Ambassador Huckabee
3: yes.
4: has been there on campus a number of times. And so we try to put individuals like that in front of our students so that they can see and learn from their expertise.
3: Well, the very fact that people, you know, that prominent would come to the school, I think in itself says that those individuals know that something special is happening there. And again, it's a great compliment to what you're building.
4: Well, it's an honor to be a part of it. The Lord has blessed us so richly, and we want to spend our days equipping students to be out in the world and being that light for Christ.
3: Yes. Laura, you have some projects that you do on the campus. One of them is at OWL. Do I have that right? Like who?
6: Yeah, that's exactly right.
3: Yes, okay.
6: And it stands for Ozarks Women in Leadership. And we have several initiatives, but one is an annual luncheon where we are raising scholarship dollars for students to have internships all across the country. We find that many of our students have to choose between, will I work maybe at my local restaurant, or will I reach to get that internship that I desperately need to build my career? And sometimes we see that struggle. So many of our students come from financially impoverished backgrounds.
3: Yes.
6: And so they want to reach, but yet the finances are very much a challenge. So one of the things that we do in OWL is raise scholarship dollars to cover room and board so that when students come back from that internship, they have their room and board covered and have that experience.
3: Fantastic.
6: We have a number of students all across the country who are working in various industries. We're here in D.C. right now, and we're going to visit some of our interns tonight. Some are working for Concerned Women for America, or maybe they're congressmen, some in the local media. It's just really exciting to see the experience that they're getting. And I think that's one thing that our supporters talk about is how our students give them hope, that this generation of students that we're raising up at College of the Ozarks gives them hope because they see us reigniting the American spirit.
3: My goodness, the time is flying. I have so many other things I want to ask you about. Your school is just so incredible, and I want people to know there are places like this in America. Can you come back and be with us for a second day?
4: We would be delighted
6: Absolutely.
4: To.
6: Absolutely.
4: Yeah.
3: That's great. Thank you. Well, folks, thank you for being here on Family Talk, and we'll be back with you tomorrow.
5: 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Well, I'm Roger Marsh, and on behalf of all of us here at Family Talk and the Dr. James Dobson Family Institute, thanks so much for joining us today. Be sure to tune in again next time for part two of Gary Bauer's fascinating conversation with Dr. Brad Johnson, president of College of the Ozarks, and his wife, Laura Johnson. They'll be discussing what it means to be an everyday hero on a Christian college campus. That's coming up right here on the next edition of Dr. James Dobson's Family Talk, the voice you trust for the family you love. 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
8: Hello, I'm Mary Lohman of the Christian Working Woman, and this week our friend Fran is finding it a little difficult to go to work because she's feeling very bored and unchallenged. Did you ever have that problem? I sure have. In our episode yesterday, Jesus made Fran aware that boredom can lead to some sloppy work habits. The day finally ends and Fran heads home. After dinner, the phone rings. It's her friend Laura, who is a teacher. They chat for a minute, and Fran says, Laura, you've been teaching for, what, 8 or 9 years? Do you ever just get tired of teaching? You know, just plain bored? Yeah, sure, Laura says, lots of days. You do? But why do you stay in teaching if you're bored with it? Fran asks. Oh, Fran, I've learned to distinguish between boring days and periods and being bored with my job. You see, I really believe God's called me to teach, and I believe I can have a godly impact in the lives of my students. But that doesn't mean I don't feel bored sometimes, Laura explains. Well, Fran replies, how can you do a good job teaching when you feel bored? Well, the key word there, Fran, is feel. I feel bored, but I can't let my feelings control my actions, you know. As long as I take the paycheck that comes with the job, I owe these students the best teacher I can be, Laura says. Fran feels convicted as she listens to Laura. I know you're right, Laura, but lately I've just been so bored with my job that I simply haven't worked very hard. I know I'm not doing my best work, and Jesus knows it too. That's a lousy feeling, isn't it? Laura agrees. I know, because I've been there. Well, how do you make yourself do a good job even when you're bored? Fran asks, sincerely wanting some help with her problem. Fran, this is going to sound crazy, but I just talk to myself and I say, now, Laura, today you are not a teacher, you are an actress, and you must play the most convincing role ever. You must act like a great teacher today. I go into a mental gear shift, she says, and I see myself as an actress on a stage who must play the role of a teacher. And I don't know, does that make any sense to you, Fran? Well, yeah, kinda, Fran says. A mental gear shift, huh? Well, it's just my way of getting myself out of that boredom rut, Laura says. Then I discover that the boredom usually goes away pretty fast once I think of myself in an acting role, Laura laughs. As Fran crawls into bed that night, she prays, Lord, will you please give me a mental gear shift like Laura has so I don't succumb to boredom? And with that, she goes to sleep. Well, you'll have to tune in tomorrow to see how Fran deals with boredom. Thank you for listening today to The Christian Working Woman.
9: 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In the words of the Apostle Paul, I press on toward the goal for the prize of the upward call of God in Christ Jesus. That was from Philippians chapter 3, verse 14. 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
11: Welcome back to Pastor at the Door, and good morning. It's good to be with you again. My name is Jesse. I'm one of the pastors at Providence Church in Ormond Beach, Florida. We began working through Psalm 26 yesterday and considering what it means for us as followers of Jesus, as Christians, to seek sanctification in this life. We talked about seeking sanctification starts when we as followers of Jesus invite the Lord's inspection into our hearts and into our lives. There's no area off limits. There's no area that we should not have God inspect our lives. Psalm 26, verse 3 continues on and reads, "Your loving kindness is before my eyes, and I have walked in your truth." We see in Psalm 26, David's motivation there in verse 3, "Your steadfast love is before my eyes, for I walk in your faithfulness." David is not motivated by performance. David is not motivated by performance. Of one that could perform or one that had the ability to perform, surely it was David. David was a mighty warrior. David was a magnificent king. David was one who could perform musically, but David was not motivated by his ability before the Lord. David was motivated by the Lord's steadfast love and faithfulness to him. It was God's faithfulness that was always on display before David. It was God's loving kindness that was always before David, and it was David's motivation to live in such a way that was pleasing to God. The Lord's goodness is what moves us toward obedience. The blessing of the gospel is what motivates continued repentance. What are you motivated by? Are you motivated by your ability? Are you motivated by opportunity? Or are you motivated because of what Jesus has done for you on the cross? The blessing of the gospel is what should motivate you toward sanctification in this life, toward inviting God's inspection into your heart. We do not seek the Lord's scrutiny for justification. God doing his work in our hearts and in our lives is not what justifies us before God. No amount of serving, no amount of ability, no amount of talent or perfection in this life could earn us righteousness before God. We will never be justified on the account of our own righteousness. That matter is settled in Christ Jesus. Only in Christ do we have righteousness and the ability to stand before God. So, instead of seeking the Lord's scrutiny for justification, we seek his inspection for sanctification. We ask the Lord to search our hearts and search our minds so that we can be molded into the image of his Son, to be conformed to his image. Seeking sanctification is not about seeking approval for favor. It's allowing him to continue the work that he has started in you. Look, if you put your trust and your faith in Jesus Christ, he has begun the work of salvation in you. You are his, you are his child, and continuing to seek the Lord allows him to continually do his work in you of molding you and shaping you to the image of his Son. The Lord has been faithful and loyal to you, just like he has to David. Our invitation to his inspection flows from a desire to return obedience to him. We want to please him. We want to serve him. If you forget his steadfast love, sanctification will feel like striving. Look, if motive to serve God is lost, then we will think that we are earning something, when instead we need to be reminded of God's steadfast love for us, and that is the motive for our sanctification. If you remember his steadfast love, sanctification becomes gratitude. Is your obedience fueled by fear? Is your obedience fueled by striving? Or is your obedience fueled by faithful service and worship to God because of his loving kindness? Keep his steadfast love before your eyes. It will steady you when conviction comes. Let's be motivated to seek the Lord's sanctification because of his loving kindness that is ever before us in Christ Jesus. Would you pray with me? Father, we just thank you again for this day. We thank you for the words of Psalm 26 and the reminder that your loving kindness is ever before us in Christ Jesus. And it's in your name we pray. Amen.
12: This is Max McLean. Peter was challenged and had to defend his actions in converting Cornelius, a non-Jew, to Christianity. Listen to the Bible from Acts chapter 11. The apostles and the brothers throughout Judea heard that the Gentiles also had received the word of God. So when Peter went up to Jerusalem, the circumcised believers criticized him and said, "You went into the house of uncircumcised men and ate with them." Peter began and explained everything to them precisely as it had happened. "I was in the city of Joppa praying, and in a trance I saw a vision. I saw something like a large sheet being let down from heaven by its four corners, and it came down to where I was. I looked into it and saw four-footed animals of the earth, wild beasts, reptiles, and birds of the air. Then I heard a voice telling me, 'Get up, Peter, kill and eat.' I replied, 'Surely not, Lord, nothing impure or unclean has ever entered my mouth.' The voice spoke from heaven a second time, 'Do not call anything impure that God has made clean.' This happened three times, and then it was all pulled up to heaven again. Right then, three men who had been sent to me from Caesarea stopped at the house where I was staying. The Spirit told me to have no hesitation about going with them. These six brothers also went with me, and we entered the man's house. He told us how he had seen an angel appear in his house and say, 'Send to Joppa for Simon, who's called Peter. He will bring you a message through which you and all your household will be saved.' As I began to speak, the Holy Spirit came on them as he had come on us at the beginning. Then I remembered what the Lord had said, 'John baptized with water, but you will be baptized with the Holy Spirit.' So, if God gave them the same gift as he gave us who believed in the Lord Jesus Christ, who was I to think that I could oppose God?" When they heard this, they had no further objections and praised God, saying, "So then, God has granted even the Gentiles repentance unto life." From Acts chapter 11. Listen to the Bible. It's great for the soul.
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15: Dung beetles may not be a very pleasant subject, but after all, somebody has to do the housekeeping. So God created what man has classified into 30,000 species of dung beetles. Many will roll their prize into a ball about the size of a croquet ball and roll it home for the wife and kids. Others tunnel underneath their prize and set up housekeeping there. Now, there is a purple flower in Borneo which cuts into the productivity of one of the tunnelling species of dung beetle without giving it anything in return. This flower smells like dung. It relies primarily on this dung beetle for pollination. Studies show that most other pollinators will examine the flower, but, perhaps put off by the smell, don't attempt to pollinate it. However, the dung beetle is a successful pollinator as it searches the flower for food. The flower's unpleasant odour seems designed to do nothing other than fool the beetle into pollinating it. It apparently offers the beetle nothing. This is an example of a flower imitating the dung of an animal to fool the beetle into pollinating it. It would be nonsense to say that this flower designed this strategy to attack a beetle able to pollinate it. It would be just as silly to say that the impersonal forces of evolution designed this deceptive plant. Only an all-powerful, all-wise creator could have designed this relationship, which intricately weaves needs and abilities to make the whole creation work.
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17: 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What My Rental Car Taught Me was written by Adam R. Hulse and read by Stephen Tabor.
18: I recently traveled to Los Angeles and had to rent a car. Soon, I was driving through narrow downtown lanes full of traffic and people. I found myself driving very carefully, slower than normal. Why? Well, I didn't want to have an accident, but I really didn't want to damage my rental car. It wasn't mine after all. I was just, well, borrowing it. Most of the time, we'd rather be owners than renters. But as I drove, I couldn't help but think that renting that car illustrated something important about my relationship to God. Scripture teaches that even our bodies, which we might think we own, don't belong to us. In a larger conversation about sexual sin in 1 Corinthians 6, Paul concludes, "Do you not know that your bodies are temples of the Holy Spirit, who is in you, whom you have received from God? You are not your own. You were bought at a price. Therefore, honor God with your bodies." I'll admit, it's hard to completely comprehend that my body isn't my own. Still, God calls us to honor Him with it, to care for our bodies, to realize that we're stewards, renters, if you will, of these vessels He's given us, that we might use them to honor and serve the one whose own broken body and blood saves us. Today's encouragement was provided by Our Daily Bread Ministries.

0: Let us run with endurance the race that is set before us, looking to Jesus, the founder and perfecter of our faith.
1: God loves a cheerful giver. Giving should never be a burden, but rather a privilege. We sow and then we reap, but the reaping may be in a different season than the sowing. Our job, to trust the Lord of the harvest with expectant hearts. Stay with us. From the Moody Church in Chicago, this is Running to Win with Dr. Erwin Lutzer, whose clear teaching helps us make it across the finish line. Now, to wrap up part 5 in a series on managing God's gifts, here is Pastor Lutzer. His focus, once again, the Sermon on the Mount.
2: Verse 8, I am astounded at the universals in the verse. In fact, I think that little word all or its equivalent appears about 3 times for sure, and maybe 4. Listen to what he says. And God is able to make all grace abound to you, so that in all things, at all times, having all that you need, isn't that 4 times? Notice then, you will abound in every good work. I read that and I'm astounded. I'm saying, Paul, are you telling me that if I'm faithful in giving money, I am going to experience a sufficiency of God that money cannot buy, that I will find that well of water within me reaching up to eternal life? Because the idea here in the Greek is that it will be a matter of inner resources, so that I will be able to suffer better, so that I will be able to face life better, so that I will have more wisdom and abound in all things. That's what Paul says is one of the harvests of those who give generously. It is a harvest of sufficiency. It is also a harvest, and this even surprises me more, a harvest of special righteousness. Verse 10, now he who supplies seed to the sower and bread for food will also supply and increase your store of seed. Now there he is talking about money. He's saying, you put seed in the ground, you can expect that God is going to bless you to have seed back. But notice what you're going to have. He will increase your store of seed and enlarge the harvest of your righteousness. I say, Paul, I don't get that. What's the connection between faithfulness in giving and the harvest of righteousness? Now, obviously, this is not the righteousness which Jesus Christ gives by which we enter into heaven, because that has to be a free gift, because it is the righteousness of God to which we can contribute nothing. And this would be a good place for me to say that those of you who are listening who have never received Christ as Savior, you've never transferred your trust to Him, that you must do so realizing that you make no contribution to the righteousness of God. It must be received as a free gift. But Paul is talking about practical righteousness. I think if we could discuss this with Paul, and I'd love to sit down and say, Paul, help me understand better what you have in mind. Paul would say, look, if you are not giving generously, if you're not sowing generously, then don't expect necessarily that your family is blessed. Don't necessarily expect that you are going to find that sufficiency and the practical righteousness and the wisdom that you need is going to take place, because these are part of the harvest of those who sow the seeds. And you'll notice he quotes here from Psalm 112, verse 9, he has scattered abroad his gifts to the poor, his righteousness endures forever. And somehow there is a connection between the two. What is the harvest? It is the harvest of sufficiency. It is also the harvest of special righteousness and then special blessings. And here Paul begins to just, have one phrase after another. And what the essence of it is he's saying that this is going to resound to the praise and the honor of God. You'll notice it says in verse 11, you will be made rich in every way so that you can be generous on every occasion. And again, he is still talking here about material prosperity. It is involved. It will result in thanksgiving to God. Who is going to thank God? It's the people who have been blessed as a result of the gift. It's the saints who are in Jerusalem. It's the children that we hope to reach here in the city of Chicago as we build this building. It's the people who come in who know that we need the classrooms for our adult ministries, our children's ministries, that we need space for a fellowship hall so that our ministries can be strengthened and the interaction of believers can be made firm. You see, it is then that people are going to offer praise to God. So Paul is saying, you'll notice in verse 12, this service that you perform is not only supplying the needs of God's people. Oh, that's part of it, yes. But it is also overflowing in many expressions of thanks to God. He's saying those saints in Jerusalem are going to bless you for what you're doing, and you're going to be bound together in them, with them. Because of the service by which you have proved yourselves, men will praise God. Now, I underlined this in my Bible, but that's at least the third time Paul says that one of the results of this harvest is thanksgiving to God. For the obedience that accompanies your confession of the gospel of Christ, and for your generosity in sharing with them and with everyone else. And in their prayers for you, their hearts will go out to you because of the surpassing grace God has given you. No wonder he ends by saying thanks to God for his unspeakable gift. Again, Paul wants to root our faithfulness in giving in the unspeakable gift of God, and he holds Christ high. You see what Paul is saying? Through our giving, we are bound to other saints. Our hearts are knit together. Lives are challenged. People are blessed. And because in stewardship enrichment, 10% of our giving is going to go to missionaries in different parts of the world and different projects, there are people all over the world who are going to offer praise to God because of the generosity of God's people. And that is part of the harvest of righteousness. It's the kind of thing that money cannot buy. Now, of course, the question is, how much shall we give? Somebody says, shall I tithe on the gross or shall I tithe on the net? How shall we do this? How shall we discern God's mind? Have you understood the principles? So generously, ask yourself the question, what kind of a harvest do I want? Do I want God to bless the gross or do I want God to bless the net? What kind of a harvest do I want? Shall I sow sparingly or shall I sow bountifully, believing in the harvest? There's a second principle, and that is, what kind of a heart do I have? Because we're to sow cheerfully. Could it be that there's somebody here today who says they aren't going to get a dime out of me? Well, my dear friend, if you're sitting here today and you're saying that,

0: what the percentage would be. Certainly 10% is a good benchmark. It's a good beginning place. But beyond that, it is between you and God seeking his mind and asking the question about the harvest. In a third world country, there was a father who faced a very difficult decision. He had a bucket of grain, of corn actually, that his family needed, because they were poor. And here was this tension within him as to what to do with a bucket of corn. You could use it now, and it would probably serve them maybe for a week. But what he did is he went into the little hut, took it down, and put it in the ground. He seeded it. As he walked along, he stomped it into the ground. And his little daughter was astounded, because to her, Daddy was just ruining the whole thing. I mean, what good are these seeds in the ground? I mean, we need bread. We need whatever corn can make. But he said to her, "My little girl, I want you to know that I'm putting this seed away in the ground because I believe in the harvest." You see, some of you face that decision, don't you? Because you need money to live. No question about it. You have mortgage payments. We all do that. We all have to be able to survive. And so there's tension here, you see, between what shall I do? What shall I give? And how much can I, quote, afford to give? In a sense, that is a legitimate question. How much seeding can I do when there is not a whole lot of corn in the house? And the answer to that question is that it depends on your faith in the harvest. The Apostle Paul says, "You give generously, God is able to make all grace abound to you, so that in all things, at all times, having all that you need," what a promise, "you will abound in every good work." You give generously and you get things that money can never possibly buy. Can you trust the God of the harvest? That's the question. Can we trust God to keep his word that the harvest will come in? You know, of course, that you always reap in a different season than you sow. You sow in the springtime, but you don't harvest in the springtime. You have to wait. In the very same way, we sow now, and the harvest will begin to come in, of course. We will see it with our own eyes, God willing, but it's down the road. It's years from now that we see its fruition and its completeness. And so I ask you today, what is the amount? So generously, so cheerfully, so expectantly, and believe in the God of the harvest.
1: And my friend, isn't it wonderful to realize that any investment that we make in this world, we take with us in the world to come? You know, so often people say, well, you can't take it with you. Yes, you can. If you transmute it into a different form, Jesus said that we should use our investments in such a way that when we get to heaven, people will welcome us into everlasting habitations. I know that you have many ministries to which you can contribute that enable the gospel to go to various countries. Would you consider and pray about making a gift to Running to Win? And the reason it is so important is at the end of this month, it is the end of our fiscal year, we would like to be able to end in a strong position because this ministry continues to grow. Why? Because of your prayers and because of your gifts. Let me thank you in advance, and as a thank you, we'll give you the book, Christ Among Other Gods.
2: 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Pastor Lutzer has written a book, Christ Among Other Gods, and we'll send it as

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0: God gave the prophet Daniel a peek behind the curtain, so to speak, in the heavenly realm. His glimpse of the spiritual battles that rage behind the scenes of human history destabilized him, and perhaps you as well. Today on Truth for Life, Alistair Begg walks us through Daniel's vision, reminding us of our only comfort in life and death. Let's turn in our Bibles to Daniel chapter 11.
1: What do we know? We know that the exiles have been freed to return home. The first year of Darius the Mede was the year when they were set free as a result of a policy of repatriation. They have been allowed to go home. But the news that has filtered back from Jerusalem is that it isn't really going very well. In fact, they are confronted by opposition. And within relatively short order, the rebuilding project is going to come to a crushing halt. And Daniel is given an insight by God into what's really going on. And in chapter 10, he is taken, as it were, behind the scenes into the unseen realm to get a flavor for the fact that there is a battle that rages in the heavenlies. What Paul later on writes about, that we don't wrestle against flesh and blood, but against spiritual wickedness in the heavenly places. And so Daniel in chapter 10 is just absolutely destabilized by the immensity of what he discovers, that behind all of the ebb and flow and the topsy-turvy of life for them in their exile and now in their restoration and in looking to the future, there is this battle in the heavens. Made aware then of the fact that these terrible battles are ensuing, it needs to be understood that that which is taking place unseen in the heavenlies is inevitably being worked out in the seen world of history on the ground, as it were, as it unfolds. And so, for example, in verse 2, "And now I will show you the truth," or "I'll tell you what's going on. Behold, three more kings shall arise in Persia. A fourth will be richer than all of them. He'll become strong, stir up all against the kingdom of Greece, and then a mighty king shall arise." Well, if you want to do your own cross-referencing, you realize that as you read that, it takes you back to chapter 8 and to verse 22, the arrival of a Greek warrior king whose kingdom is split into four parts. He would like to think, perhaps, that when it goes from him, that it will go into his posterity, but it doesn't. And as a result of that, Alexander finds that his experience is a short-lived one, despite his might after all. So that is a reference to that period. Then when you get into verse 5 and following, with the king of the south and then the kings of the north and so on, I can take you through this. I can take you through it. We go part by part. We go through the empires, the Seleucid Empire, the Ptolemaic Empire, the arrival of Antiochus the Fourth, Epiphanes, and so on. All of this is actually here in this 11th chapter. If you go and look for it, the thing that will strike you is it is absolutely amazing that 6 centuries BC, there should be such a detailed prophetic outworking of what was going to take place in the drama of world history. Now, let's pause for a minute and acknowledge that those who are opposed to the Bible, who see the Bible as just a rag bag of material that someone has cobbled together over time, those kind of individuals operate from the basis that it couldn't possibly be that this is prophecy. So when you read those commentaries, they'll tell you that this is actually history dressed up to look like prophecy. And so all of this is written now in a period of time where all of chapter 11 has already taken place. And then it is written in such a way as to suggest that it is about to take place. I've always found that kind of thing a lot harder to swallow than the real story. The argument is that no man could possibly know what was about to take place. Well, of course. Who's saying anything about any man knowing about everything that is to take place? Well, you say Daniel knew. Yeah, but how did he know? Because God disclosed it to him. We're going to come to the story of the arrival of the wise men. And Herod got together his wise men and the folks that read the big books of the Magi. And he inquired of him where this king was to be born. And he said, in Bethlehem of Judea, for thus it is written by the prophets. God speaks, God unfolds, God reveals. Now, when you go through this on your own, as I'm sure you're just keen to get out of here and get started on it, then you will find that the drama that unfolds changes, if you like, in its descriptive dimension from a kind of top-down view of it to a view of it. It's a bit like when you're watching soccer on TV. Every so often they'll give you the whole field, and then they will go down to a camera that is right in the middle of the action. Well, the camera here comes right down into the middle of the action. The perspective is that of the glorious land, or the beautiful land that you'll find in the text. And the beautiful land, the people of God, where God has revealed his glory, is squeezed, if you like, between the warfare that comes from the north and from the south. They're in the middle of this great unfolding battle and drama, which has ensued throughout history. Now, you must trust me on this, and then you can prove me wrong later. But if you take, for example, from verse 2 all the way to verse 20, what you actually have here is essentially a period of time of 355 years from 530 to 175 BC. It is the period of time that covers from Cyrus to Antiochus. Check and you'll find out. When you go beyond that, from 21 to 35, verses 21 to 35, you're dealing with 175 to 163, only 12 years. And 355 years are given 19 verses, and 12 years are covered in 15 verses. Now remember what we've said, that there's no underlining in the Bible. There's no changing the font size or putting circles around it. So one of the ways you understand emphasis is when the pace slows and the extent of the information is compacted and then conveyed in this kind of way. Well, what is it that there's a preoccupation on here? Well, the answer is in the period of Antiochus Epiphanes IV, who was a major monster, who in endeavoring to destroy the people of God, established his own ideologies. He sought to bring unity to his kingdom by imposing this particular ideology. And you can read of it in the text and the things, the extent to which he went in order to shut things down for the people of God. And as a result of that, Antiochus is, if you like, the prototype of many leaders who come after him. I just bought a book in England a couple of weeks ago on Mussolini, because I don't know much about Mussolini. I thought I want to find out about Mussolini. And I haven't really found out much yet because I haven't had a chance to read much of it. But the little bit that I've read of it, I said, this sounds a lot like Antiochus. But actually, Hitler sounds a lot like Antiochus. Mao Zedong sounds a lot like Antiochus. The regime of North Korea has got a lot of Antiochian developments and perspectives in it. Now, why would this ever be? Because this character here in Daniel 11 is, I suggest to you, a virtual prototype of everything that is ultimately anti-God. He doesn't embody it in its fullness. One of the challenges of the chapter is he still the one in focus as you get to the end? Or is he simply giving us an indication of this great monster that will come, the man of lawlessness in 2 Thessalonians, and the Antichrist in its embodiment? That's one of the challenges of interpretation. But when we think about this, what we discover is that the events of the chapter lead us to the end when there is a description that transcends, if you like, the ability of anybody to make sense of it all, pointing us to the one who will then oppose the people of God. But the fact is that even with all of that, it is only going to be for a time. And I want just to make a number of observations that I hope will send you back to the text, and in doing so will help you in your study of the text. These kings of the north, kings of the south, all of this material here, which rages throughout this particular period of time, all have finitude written into them. The affairs of politics are ephemeral. Ultimately, the affairs of politics are actually futile. When you think about it, all of the endeavors that have gone into raising up great empires, where are they today? The British Empire. What an amazing amount of effort. How could a tiny little bunch of islands in the middle of the North Sea have such a control over the world? How could they control 3/4 of the world's oceans? And where are they now? They're barely a whimper in the European community, barely able to keep themselves alive in the battle for autonomy. No, you see, all of these things come to an end. I want you just to notice how this comes again and again. For example, in verse 24, concerning this one who will come into the richest parts of the province and do all these things, and he'll devise plans against strongholds. But notice the end of verse 24, but only for a time. Verse 27, again, as for the two kings and their hearts and all these things, and yet it is only for a little while, and it is to no avail, for the end is yet to be at the time appointed. Verse 29, you have the same thing. At the time appointed, he will return, but it shall not be this time as it was before. Verse 35, I think it comes again. And some of the wise shall stumble so that they may be refined, purified, and made white until the time of the end, for it still awaits the appointed time. Now, what do we need to get from this? Because we can't just stay here all morning. Let's affirm the fact that we're accepting that this is actually prophecy. Let's affirm the fact that we're dealing here not in the realm of fiction, but in the realm of fact itself. The times and the seasons are appointed by God. When Paul addresses the intelligentsia in Athens, he's unashamed in this. They invite him to come and speak to them. They regard him as a bit of a bird brain. That's the word they use. He's a babbler. He apparently is able to put on a pretty good talk. And so they invite him to their gathering of the brightest and the best. And as he comes to meet them, as it were, in the academy, he says, first of all, I can see that you're a very religious group of people. I was walking around and I saw that you have various statues and idols and so on. Well, what I want to proclaim to you is the answer to the one statue that I noticed. You have a statue there to the unknown God. Well, what I want to do, he says, I want to tell you about the God that you don't know. And how does it begin? He doesn't start off and say, you know, God is very nice, and he'd like to give you some very nice things, and he is quite charming, and he's a very amenable kid. No, he doesn't start with any of that drivel. He starts the God who made the world and everything in it. So we're not talking about a cosmic principle. We're not talking about an idea. We're talking about God, Father, Son, Holy Spirit. Before there was time, before there was anything, there was God. And as he goes on in that speech in Athens there, which we have simply as a summary, I'm sure, because it's over in about 3 minutes if you read it, therefore I can only assume it went on for longer. What does he say? He says that this God who made the world established the habitations of men and women. He established where nations were set. He established both the geographical boundaries and he established the periods of history. You see how alien this is to the idea that somehow or another God is whatever we want God to be. No. So what we have to do is allow Daniel to help us to this end. Namely, to view history, the unfolding drama of history, from the perspective of Scripture. To learn to read our newspaper through the lens of Scripture rather than the other way around. To bring to bear upon the daunting challenges of our day and the reading of history what the Bible tells us is true. Isaiah chapter 40 and verse 12. Who has measured the waters in the hollow of his hands? Behold, the nations are like a drop from a bucket, and are accounted as the dust on the scales. He takes up the coastlands like fine dust. Who can do this? Only God. You see, we don't believe in God. We don't believe in God. You see, if you believe in God, then everything else falls into line. But we don't believe in God. We believe in God insofar as he meets our expectations, or as he fulfills our designs, or as he accomplishes our purposes. But a God who takes away our children in their infancy, a God who takes us through deep, dark valleys, a God who allows his people to be carried away into degradation for 70 years, and when they're returned is faced by the most animosity that they could ever imagine, a God who allows his own son to be crucified on a cross and who raises him on the third day, we don't believe in that God. No, we have a God who is a cosmic principle, who's an idea, who's around if you need him. No, this is the God who sets up kings and authorities, proud empires, all the people that gathered in Paris this past week, where they are in all of their finery, all of the dignities, all of the cars, all of the limousines, all of the everything, as they all sat there while the world is going crazy underneath them. The pomposity of it all. Boy, I would love to have given a speech there. I would like just a little time, just an opportunity. And this is what I would read to them. I said, listen, he sits above the circle of the earth, and its inhabitants are like grasshoppers. He stretches out the heavens like a curtain, and he spreads them like a tent to dwell in. He brings princes to nothing, and he makes the rulers of the earth as emptiness. Well, that's not very nice. You'll never get invited back if you do that once. I know that, but just once would be enough. I'd like the chance to make it clear that God is not a passive bystander in the world that he has made. He controls the details of human history. He accomplishes his eternal purposes, and he definitely will. And it is to the people of God that he gives this vision, both in terms of the unseen world of the heavenlies, which modern man says is a joke, and yet goes to see the spooky lady in the center of Sugarland Falls, and yet goes on the internet and tries to find out about his future, and says bizarre things when he goes to the funeral of his friends, but he doesn't believe that there is actually kingdoms in conflict, that there is a world beyond. Yes, he does. Yes, he does. But it is a disaster to assume that this God who's engaged in that realm would come and step down in this way. Think about it. I used to sing it in Scotland as a boy. I'm so glad of my, the longer I live, the more I thank God for the providence of God in my life. And it's why I'm so exercised about what we're doing with our children. And not only in buildings, but in every dimension. You cannot quantify the benefit of instilling in their young hearts and minds these truths. How can I pull stuff back the way I do? Because of what I enjoyed when I was three. Kingdoms may rise and kingdoms may fall. Nations refuse to heed God's call, but the word of the Lord endures forevermore. Put your trust in Jesus. I'm quoting now. Put your trust in Jesus. He will be your friend. He will guide and keep you till your journey's end. Kingdoms may rise, kingdoms may fall. Nations refuse to heed God's call, but the word of the Lord endures forevermore. Now, you got to understand, this is 1957, 1958. We on the school bus are still singing, "Rule Britannia, Britannia, rule the waves. Britons never, never, never shall be slaves." Our little voices on the bus singing it like crazy. We rule a world. We're the champions of the world. We'll come one, come all. Then we go to Sunday school. Kingdoms will rise. Kingdoms will fall. Put your trust in Jesus. I get it. Do you get it? Let me end where I began. What is your only comfort in life and in death? What do you have as the answer to the big question? The big question, one, where did I come from? Two, what am I? Three, where am I going? If I may say so kindly to you, if your view of the world does not give you a sufficient answer to those questions, you need a new view of the world. And I've got it right here for you. In Daniel 11, God is on the throne and comes from his throne to a manger, and from a manger to a cross and to a borrowed tomb, and to the throne, and from the throne to those who, in answer to the question, what is my only comfort in life and in death, are able to say, my only comfort is that I am not my own, but belong body and soul in life and death to my Savior, Jesus Christ. I wonder, can you say that today? I wonder, will you consider what it might mean for you to bow down and acknowledge God as God?
0: That is Alistair Begg reminding us of the importance of viewing everything from the Bible's perspective. 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
1: Father, thank you that in the midst of all of this, we might have our hearts and minds attuned afresh to you, the living God. We think big thoughts of ourselves and small thoughts of you, and we wonder why our lives are upside down. We fill our lives with every kind of substitute, even though you made us for yourself, and our hearts are restless till they rest in you. We go down just about every other pathway. Some of us are here this morning and we don't have a decent answer to the question. We may be unbelieving in relationship to Daniel 11. It just seems totally nuts, far-fetched, craziness. Lord, open our eyes and grant that we might find in Jesus all that we long for. For we pray humbly in his name. Amen.
0: We are glad you've joined us today. You know, throughout history, we've seen many evil leaders rise and fall. So who is the ultimate abomination of desolation that Daniel describes? And how will we recognize him? We'll find out tomorrow. The Bible teaching of Alistair Begg is furnished by Truth for Life, where the learning is for living.
2: American Family News, I'm Mr. P. Voters in Minnesota are casting ballots in Senate primaries today. Garrett Tenney has more from Minneapolis.
3: Top Republicans believe they have a real shot here if Democrats go with Lieutenant Governor Peggy Flanigan as their nominee. Flanigan wants Medicare for all and to abolish ICE, and she has the backing of Bernie Sanders, who has held multiple rallies with her over the last few months. Apart from her progressive policies, Republicans are also keen to face her because of her ties to Governor Tim Walz and the massive fraud that took place in Minnesota while the pair was in office. Congresswoman Angie Craig has made that electability argument a focal point of her campaign, pointing out that she not only flipped a longtime Republican seat, but has held it now for four terms.
2: Meanwhile, Democratic voters in Wisconsin are heading to the polls to decide their nominee for governor. Mike Tobin reports from Milwaukee.
4: Here in Wisconsin, we've got a self-proclaimed Democrat socialist in a very comfortable position, looking like she can win the Democratic nomination for governor of Wisconsin. Francesca Hong is proud to wear the label Democrat socialist. She campaigns on ideas like tax the rich, universal health care, a one-year moratorium on data centers. Now, even though she's in the lead, the Democratic establishment is not so happy with Francesca Hong. She's too far left for them. So the outgoing governor, Tony Evers, is campaigning with one of her primary opponents, David Crowley. Now, Republicans have dominated both houses in the state capitol for the last 16 years here in Wisconsin. Democrats see the opportunity for a trifecta where they can win the governor's mansion and both houses.
2: A conservative columnist says the current batch of Democratic socialists are like a Trojan horse in their infiltration of the Democrat Party, and the leadership is not trying to stop it.
5: Robert Nye is a columnist for The Washington Times. His latest column is entitled, Democrats and Their Liberal Greek Tragedy. In it, he writes, beware of Trojan horses.
6: And it's a perfect metaphor for what the left and Islamists are trying to do to the Democratic Party. They're hauling a Trojan horse full of anti-Semitism, Islamism, and communism right smack into the Democratic Party, where it will take it over and turn one of America's two major parties into a vehicle for anti-Americanism.
5: And Knight says the so-called Democrat leadership is not trying to stop it.
6: And yet the Democrats are thinking, well, if we don't ally ourselves with this radical leftist and Islamist, we're not going to win the election. So it's better to win with someone who is against our values than to allow a Republican to win. They're really motivated intensely by anti-Trumpism and hatred for Republicans, and it manifesting itself in the kind of candidates they're putting forward.
5: I'm Chad Groening.
2: You may have noticed one of these in your own neighborhood. Flock Safety, one of the leading vendors of automated license plate readers, has exploded in popularity with law enforcement, municipalities, and businesses in recent years. The ACLU estimates there are between 80,000 to 100,000 Flock cameras deployed nationwide. Knox County, Tennessee Mayor Glenn Jacobs called for a nationwide pause in the deployment of Flock surveillance cameras.
7: A few weeks ago, where a family was pulled over again, police got out of their cars because they think it's a very dangerous situation. They thought it was a stolen car. It was not. It was an error with the Flock cameras. Those are not isolated incidents. Those may be more dramatic than what we've seen otherwise, but this system is notoriously erroneous. There's a city in California, 71% of the hits were the wrong license plate. So we're talking about something that is not only not safe, it's unconstitutional.
2: But Flock Safety founder Garrett Langley says they're a valuable tool for law enforcement.
8: For every 1 million alerts we send as a business, roughly 8 of those are flagged as inaccurate. What the mayor is referring to is the fact that the national database, the NCIC, often has bad information, and that's something that we'd love to fix. Now, on his point of unconstitutionality, over 40 courts have continued to define ALPR cameras as incredibly constitutional. Last year alone, we helped solve more than 1 million crimes, and that's from national stories like the Brown shooter to everyday stolen cars. And you look at last month, over 1,000 missing people detected.
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9: Our Bible verse today is found in Philippians. In the words of the Apostle Paul, I press on toward the goal for the prize of the upward call of God in Christ Jesus. That was from Philippians chapter 3, verse 14. 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

0: Sometimes a story can reveal what we'd rather not see. Welcome to Through the Bible. Let's turn to Matthew 19 as Dr. McGee explains how Jesus uses a story to teach his disciples a lesson they didn't expect but needed to hear. As we get started, let's give this time to the Lord. Father, thank you for knowing our hearts and knowing how best to reach us. Help us to respond to your Spirit as he teaches us your word and humble our proud hearts, Lord, so that we can truly listen and respond in faith. In Jesus' name, amen. Here's Dr. J. Vernon McGee on Through the Bible.
1: Now, last time, friends, we got into the 19th chapter, and it would seem maybe that we bogged down, but we only bogged down at important places. And last time, we saw that our Lord was discussing this subject of marriage and divorce. Of course, the question that was brought to him was brought to him to tempt him, to try to put him in opposition to the Mosaic system. And he made it very clear that Moses did this because of the hardness of men's hearts, and that the original purpose of God was that the marriage might be the tenderest and sweetest and loveliest, most thrilling relationship that any person could possibly experience in this life. And that the awful tragedy was when a divorce came. He gave what is the scriptural grounds of divorce, and that, of course, is adultery. Now, today, that's totally ignored. It's no longer actually a ground in California. They don't use that ugly term anymore. Adultery is an ugly term, and it sounds so much better to say incompatibility. That is a nice-sounding word compared to the other. But he puts down for God's people, this is the basis for it. And then he brought those little children, said, don't keep them from coming to me. And I say again, man or woman, husband or wife, mother or father, if you're contemplating divorce, think of the little ones. The Lord Jesus said, suffer them to come unto me. And you'd be surprised today, the number of little ones that have been turned away from Christ because of the separation, the divorce of father and mother. May I say that our Lord ties that together. And then Jesus in verse 14, and I'll pick up our study there. But Jesus said, suffer the little children, forbid them not to come unto me, for of such is the kingdom of heaven. He laid his hands on them and departed thence. And behold, one came and said unto him, good master, what good thing shall I do that I may have eternal life? And he said unto him, why callest thou me good? There's none good but one, that is God. But if thou wilt enter into life, keep the commandments. Now, let's pause there for just a moment. This is a remarkable incident, and we'll have an occasion, of course, to consider it again in the Gospel of Luke. And I probably will spend more time with it there, but there's certain things here we'd like to call your attention. You'll notice how he approached the Lord Jesus. He called him good. Now, he was willing to concede that, and the enemies, I don't think, would have gone that far. What our Lord is saying to the young man, why do you call me good? And then he says, there's none good but one, that is God. And I'm sure you see what our Lord was after. He's saying, young man, no one's good but God. Now, if you see that I'm good, it's because I'm God. That's the reason that the Lord Jesus does this. And so he's leading him along that he might accept him as the Christ, the Son of God. Then the Lord Jesus flashed on this young man the commandments that have to do with a man's relationship to man. And let me read those. Verse 18 now of Matthew 19. He said unto him, which? Jesus said, thou shalt do no murder. Thou shalt not commit adultery. Thou shalt not steal. Thou shalt not bear false witness. Honor thy father and thy mother, and thou shalt love thy neighbors thyself. Now listen, this young man saith unto him, all these things have I kept from my youth up. What lack I yet? Now he recognized that there was a lack in his life. Yet this young man could say that he had kept these commandments. Now, the commandments our Lord gave to him are the last of the Ten Commandments that have to do with a man's relationship to man. The first commandments have to do with a man's relationship to God. Our Lord did not use those because he's leading this young man along. Now the Lord says to him, verse 21, Jesus saith unto him, if thou wilt be perfect or complete, go and sell what thou hast, give to the poor, and thou shalt have treasure in heaven, and come and follow me. Following Jesus, of course, would have led him to see that he was not keeping the first commandments, which have to do with a man's relationship to God. This very moment, the Lord Jesus is on the way to the cross. And if he's going to follow the Lord Jesus, he'd find himself at the foot of a cross. But there was something standing in the way for this young man. It was riches. The riches were the stumbling block for this young man. Now, for somebody else, it might be something else, and would be, certainly would for me. Riches is certainly not my problem, friends, because I don't have it. But will you notice what our Lord now says to this young man? But when the young man heard that saying, he went away sorrowful, for he had great possessions. You see, this was the stumbling block in the young man's life. This was the thing that was keeping him from the Lord Jesus Christ. Now, today you will find that there are many things that are keeping man from the Lord Jesus. Riches, one thing. Oh, there are just multitudes of other things. Actually, a church membership are keeping a lot of people from Christ. They think they belong to the church, and that puts them in a little cellophane bag, and nobody can get to them. After all, they can say, I'm a church member. I've been through the ceremonies. I made my confession and that sort of thing. But my friend, they are as unconverted as any darkest spot on top side of the earth. That would be their condition. What is it today that is separating maybe you from Christ? Is there anything in the way that's keeping you from him? Well, it was riches for this young man. Now, will you notice our Lord now in verse 23 says, Then said Jesus unto his disciples, Verily I say unto you that a rich man shall hardly enter into the kingdom of heaven. Not many rich, you know, not many of the great ones of the earth. I think that's still true today. Notice what he said. Again, I say unto you, it is easier for a camel to go through the eye of a needle than for a rich man to enter into the kingdom of God. Now, I feel that a great many people miss many times the humor that our Lord uses. And I'm confident that there's humor here. And I've even heard this rather ridiculous explanation that there was a gate in Jerusalem that was called the Eye of the Needle, and a camel had to kneel down to go through. And what our Lord meant, he'd have to become humble. He's not talking about that at all. He's talking about a real camel, and he's talking about a real needle that has an eye in it. And friends, let me ask you the very frank question. Is it possible for a real camel to go through an eye of the needle? I think you know the answer. He just can't make it. It's impossible. But would it be possible for God to do that? Well, God can put a camel through a needle's eye, only he's not in that business. But only God can regenerate a man. And that is the point he's making here. It's easier for a camel to go through the eye of a needle than for a rich man to enter into the kingdom of God. He'll never enter in because of his riches. There are so many people today that think they're going to be saved by what they have or who they are. And friends, you are saved when you find out who you are, and that is a sinner, and when you find out that you're a beggar in God's sight and you have nothing to offer him for your salvation. Now, when you make that discovery, you're a candidate for salvation. But as long as you think that you can do something or you can pay God, and there are a lot of people that think they can do that, why, you can no more be saved than you can put a camel through an eye of a needle by your own works. You say that's impossible. Of course it is. That's the point our Lord is making here. It's impossible. Now, let's read on. When his disciples heard it, they were exceedingly amazed, saying, Who then can be saved? Well, listen to this. This is the explanation. Verse 26 of Matthew 19. But Jesus beheld them and said unto them, with men this is impossible, but with God all things are possible. As far as any person is concerned, doesn't make any difference who you are. You're a candidate for salvation if you recognize that you are not a candidate for salvation, that you have nothing to offer God at all. And when you come to Him to offer Him nothing except empty hands and to hold Him out to Him in faith, my friend, He'll take you and save you. That's when He does that. Now, notice verse 27. Then answered Peter and said unto him, behold, we've forsaken all and followed thee. What shall we have therefore? And it's so easy to believe that Simon Peter's betraying a very selfish streak here. Didn't the Lord Jesus rebuke him? Well, will you notice? And Jesus said unto them, verily I say unto you, that ye which have followed me in the regeneration, when the Son of Man shall sit in the throne of his glory, ye also shall sit upon 12 thrones, judging the 12 tribes of Israel. Our Lord did not rebuke him. I believe that a Christian ought to work for a reward today. And Simon Peter saying, Lord, we've made a tremendous sacrifice to follow you. Will we be rewarded? And our Lord said, you're going to sit on 12 thrones, judging the 12 tribes of Israel. And every one that hath forsaken houses, our brethren, our sisters, a father, a mother, our wife, our children, our lands, for my name's sake, shall receive a hundredfold and shall inherit everlasting life. But many that are first shall be last, and the last shall be first. And that is a great principle he puts down. There is a reward for those who, having been saved, sacrifice for Jesus' sake. Many an unknown saint today, of whom the world has not heard, is going to be given first place in his presence someday. I believe that's going to be one of the most revealing things when we come into the presence of God to find out that all of these that receive a claim and are mentioned as Christian leaders, you won't even hear from them in that day. The ones you'll hear of are unknown saints of God. What a glorious, wonderful picture this presents to us. Now we come to chapter 20, and we have here again another remarkable chapter, but not as long. You have here the parable of the laborers in the vineyard, and Jesus makes the fourth and fifth announcements of his approaching death, and the mother of James and John requests the places on the right hand and left hand for his sons. And then Jesus opens the eyes of two blind men along the roadside. Now, this chapter opens here with the parable of the laborers in the vineyard, and it's actually a continuation of Jesus' remarks on rewards that were begun in the last chapter. This chapter will bring to an end, I think, the section that seems to mark time in the movement of Matthew. After this chapter, the tempo increases, and he moves directly to the cross. This chapter makes an important contribution, however, to filling in some of those dark corners of the present state of the kingdom of heaven. Now, you'll notice that we've had this up about rewards in the last chapter. Now, the principle for giving rewards is stated in this parable. Faithfulness to the task and not the amount of work done or the spectacular nature of it governs the giving of rewards. And you have here this first parable. We want to look at that. Now, I'm reading chapter 20 of Matthew, verse 1. And it begins, for the kingdom of heaven is like unto a man that's a householder, which went out early in the morning to hire laborers into his vineyard. Now, this parable, you see, is closer related to the past chapter. The last verse of chapter 19, you notice, but many that are first shall be last, and the last shall be first. Now, if you drop down to verse 16 in this chapter, you'd find, so the last shall be first, and the first last, for many be called, but few chosen. So you see at the beginning of this parable and at the end of it, why you have this verse as sort of a parenthesis to put around the chapter. Now, let me just read into this parable here. Now, this man, he has a vineyard, and he went out to hire some laborers to work in it. When he had agreed with the laborers for a penny a day, he sent them into his vineyard. And he went out about the third hour and saw others standing idle in the marketplace, and he said unto them, go ye also into the vineyard, and whatsoever is right, I'll give you. And they went their way. Again, he went out about the sixth and the ninth hour, and that's noon and in the afternoon. And about the 11th hour, he went out and found others standing idle and said unto them, why stand ye here all the day idle? They say unto him, because no man hath hired us. He saith unto them, go ye also into the vineyard. Whatsoever is right, that shall ye receive. So when even was come, the Lord of the vineyard saith unto his steward, call the laborers, give them their hire, beginning from the last unto the first. And when they came that were hired about the 11th hour, they received every man a penny. When the first came, they supposed that they should have received more, and they likewise received every man a penny. When they had received it, they murmured against the goodman of the house, saying, these last have wrought but 1 hour, and thou hast made them equal unto us, which have borne the burden and the heat of the day. But he answered one of them and said, friend, I do thee no wrong. Didst not thou agree with me for a penny? Take that thine is, and go thy way. I will give unto this last even as unto thee. Is it not lawful for me to do what I will with mine own? Is thine eye evil? Because I'm good. Now, this is a tremendous parable, and it illustrates this, that it's not the amount of time that you serve or the prominence and importance of your position which determines your reward. It's your faithfulness to the task God's given you to perform, regardless of how small or how short or how very insignificant it might appear. I've always felt that the Lord someday will call up some dear little lady. She may have been a member of my church, and I'll turn to a member of the staff and I'll say, do you know her? And they'll say, no, never heard of her. And another will say, well, she certainly wasn't president of the choir. She never was president of the missionary society. She never taught a Sunday school class. My woman never did anything, and look at the way that he's rewarding her. And we'll find out when he mentions the reason he's rewarding her. She was probably a widow. She had a little son. And she was faithful, just bringing up that little boy. She never spoke to thousands like some evangelist or some preacher. She had one little boy. That's all God asked her to do, to be faithful. And she was faithful. And that little fellow went as a missionary out to the field, serve God out there. That's all God ever asked her to do. Somebody says, well, she sure didn't work as much as I did. No, that's right, but he's not going to award you about the amount of work you've done. It's going to be how faithful you were, whether you did the job he called you to do. Maybe it wasn't a big one, but have you been faithful in that task? This is a very wonderful parable, as you can see. Now, notice the movement in verse 17, and it's geographical and physical. Jesus, going up to Jerusalem, took the 12 disciples apart in the way and said unto them. Now they're approaching Jerusalem. They're going up out of the Jordan Valley, moving up to Jerusalem, where he is to die upon the cross. And will you listen to him now? Behold, we go up to Jerusalem, and the Son of Man shall be betrayed unto the chief priests and unto the scribes, and they shall condemn him to death, and shall deliver him to the Gentiles to mock and to scourge and to crucify him, and the third day he shall rise again. Now, you can't spell it out any plainer than that. He's telling these men now for the fourth time in detail at this juncture exactly what's going to happen to him. And do you know that somehow or another, it just didn't fit into their program? They couldn't quite see it. Took them a long time to get it. And it's now very clearly understood by anyone who reads this gospel that it's his avowed intention to go to Jerusalem to die. Now, you ponder the significance of this. He went there deliberately to die for you and me. That's something to turn over and think about. Now, at a time like this, you just can't believe it. Then came to him the mother of Zebedee's children with her sons, worshiping him and desiring a certain thing of him. I'm afraid a great many of us worship him like this. And he said unto her, What wilt thou? She saith unto him, Grant that these my two sons may sit, the one on the right hand and the other on the left, in thy kingdom. She's asking this for her son. I don't know whether to criticize her or not. She's an ambitious mother. She certainly missed the very atmosphere and the very understanding of what was really taking place at that time. Now, we find here that he says to her, and I'm going to leave out something that's not in our better manuscripts. But Jesus answered and said, Ye know not what ye ask. Are ye able to drink of the cup that I shall drink of? They say unto him, We're able. And he saith unto them, Ye shall drink indeed of my cup. But to sit on my right hand and on my left is not mine to give, but it shall be given to them for whom it's prepared of my Father. And please don't miss this. This is so important for Christians today. He's not saying that there isn't a place on his right hand and left hand that's going to go to somebody. What he's saying is this. He says, I will not arbitrarily give this to John and to James. I'll not just arbitrarily give this to anyone. This is for those who prepare themselves for the place. Now, will you hear me very carefully in closing? Salvation, heaven, is for the asking. You do nothing, nothing in order to be saved. But my friend, your place, your position, your reward in heaven is determined by what you do down here. Don't forget that. That's very important. Christians have lost sight of it. He says, it's not mine to give. I will not arbitrarily give it. You'll prepare yourself for that. By the way, what kind of a place are you preparing yourself for? I have no ambition for the place to the right hand or to the left. I think I missed that one. But friend, all of us ought to work for a place up there. But you don't work for heaven. That is by faith in Christ through His marvelous grace. And so until next time, may the Lord richly bless you, my beloved.
0: Is that a new thought? We know that the Bible teaches that we can't do anything to earn heaven, but as Dr. McGee said, you can't do any work in order to get into heaven, but all of us ought to work for a place once we're there. And the way we do that is by living in obedience to God's word and serving Him out of the joy of our hearts. You know, one of the most meaningful ways to begin is through prayer, lifting up others before the Lord. It's a starting point for so much of what God calls us to do. So as you grow in your own prayer life, we'd invite you to join the World Prayer Team as we travel on our knees around the world praying for

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Or in Canada, Box 25325, London, Ontario, N6C, 6B1. Do you want to be great in God's kingdom? Well, be sure to catch the next stop on the Bible bus as we discover what God's Word has to say. I'm Steve Schwetz, and we'll see you when the Bible bus rolls your way again. 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
4: If a friend called tonight and said the things you've been saying to yourself, you probably wouldn't just sit there and agree. If they said they were failing or behind or too much or not enough, you'd push back. Not harshly, but you would. You'd remind them that one hard season doesn't define them. You'd tell them they're allowed to be tired without being a disappointment. You'd remind them that they're loved by God, even when life feels unfinished. And you'd be right. 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You are held. You are not finished. 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
1: Worry is like a rocking chair. 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
1: God gives you grace one day at a time. 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
2: This is the Alternative Broadcast, featuring the timeless biblical teachings from the archives of Dr. Tony Evans. Even though we know worry doesn't accomplish anything, sometimes we just can't seem to let it go. Today, Dr. Evans explains how anxiety can become a spiritual stronghold and how God can help us break its power. Let's listen.
1: A man one day said to a friend of his, "Mister, you sure look worried." The man responded, "Man, I got so many troubles. If something else goes wrong with me today, I'll have to wait 2 weeks to get around to worry about it." One of the great strongholds that holds people hostage today is the one called worry, anxiety. And it comes in so many different shades and colors, so many different ages of people who live lives of worry. I'm not talking about a momentary worry. That's not a stronghold. A stronghold is where you're held hostage by worry, where you worry, and when you don't worry, you worry about what's getting ready to happen that's going to make you worry. Let's start off with Matthew 6. The concept of worry or anxiety or an anxiety stronghold. Jesus says in verse 25, "For this reason I say to you, do not be anxious." He says in verse 31, "Do not be anxious then." He says in verse 34, "Therefore, do not be anxious." Three times in this passage, the Lord Jesus Christ says, "Stop worrying." That's anxiety. Anxiety is to worry. The word for anxiety or worry comes from the concept of being strangled or choked. That's what anxiety does. It chokes you. It keeps you from being free, from functioning. It keeps you up at night when you ought to be asleep. It makes you sick when you ought to be well, it leaves you frustrated when you ought to be free. It has a choking effect. Jesus says, "Don't worry." To which you might say, "Well, that's easy for him to say. He's God." Jesus says to his disciples, and if you are his disciple, he says to you and me, "Stop it." Let me put it a little bit more bluntly. Worrying is a sin. It is because it is a sin, he says, stop it. Worry is interest paid on trouble before it's due. Worry is like fog. Did you know that fog that covers seven blocks only has one glass of actual water in it? It's not nearly as substantive as it appears. In fact, psychologists tell us that 80% of the things people worry about never happen. They worry about the possibilities. It is when people lose their ability to control life circumstances that anxiety sets in. Anxiety is so troubling that God says that it can keep you from hearing God's voice in Luke 18, verse 14. And the Bible is full of worriers. God told Martha, "You are worried about too many things." Luke 10, 41. He says, you just have too much on your mind. So So then, worry is wrong. Jesus says, stop it three times in this passage. That's easier said than done, isn't it? Just tell me, what am I supposed to do? Just shut my mind off and tell my mind, okay, mind, pastor said, don't worry. So let's quit it. No, it's not quite that easy, but it is possible. And we're all prone to it. I'm prone to it. You're prone to it. Jesus says, stop it. One of the things that will help us to stop it is to understand why we do it. To understand what's involved that frees us up to worry. That's what makes this such a great passage. He says in verse 25, for this reason I say to you, do not be anxious for your life as to what you shall eat or drink, or for your body as to what you shall put on. Is not life more than food and the body more than clothing? Look at the birds of the air. They do not sow and neither do they reap or gather into barns. Yet your heavenly Father feeds them. Are not you more worth much more than they? And which of you by being anxious can add a single cubit to his lifespan? Why are you anxious over clothes? Observe the lilies of the field, how they grow. They don't toil, neither do they spin. Yet I say that even Solomon in all of his glory did not clothe himself like one of these. The first thing he wants you to know is that if you're anxious, you've forgotten who your Father is. You've forgotten your Father. Let me say that again. If you are worried, you don't know about Daddy. He says, your heavenly Father holds you more valuable than the birds and the flowers. He says, it's a parent kind of thing. Father. He introduces this section of not being anxious by saying, for this reason, referring back to verse 24, which says, you cannot have two masters. Either God will be your master, who's your Father, or in this case, money will be your master, one of the main things people worry about. He says, but you can't have two masters. If money is your master, God won't be. You'll be worried. He says, the reason why you're worried is that you're focusing on the wrong authority. And he illustrates it so beautifully in verse 25. He says, you're worried about your life, you're worried about what you're going to eat, you're worried about what you're going to wear, and he raises the question at the end of verse 25. He says, is not life more than food and body more than clothing? He says, you ought to be worried about whether you're going to get up. I mean, if you're going to worry, let's worry about something big. Because dead folk don't eat. Is not life more than food? If you had a choice of not being alive today or not eating today, which would you choose? No matter how much you love to eat, if you don't get life, you don't have to worry about food. Because life is more important than food, because you need life to enjoy food. Now, if your heavenly Father is going to wake you up, he can find a little food for your stomach. Because life is more than food. He says, body is more than raiment. You're worried about clothes or the money for the clothes. He says, but is it not more important to have arms to slip into the jacket than to have the jacket? Isn't it more important to have legs to slip into the slacks or to the skirt or dress? Isn't it more important to have a head for it to slip over? If God gave you a body, is it tough for him to cover it? He says, you really do need to look at nature a little closer. He says, let's talk about the birds. In verse 26, he says, they don't sow and they don't reap. In other words, you don't see them plowing. You don't see them with deer machines cutting trenches. You do not see them. And yet they eat every day. When is the last time you seen a bird with an ulcer? Over the stress of worrying, how am I going to eat? Do you know how birds eat? He says in verse 26, your heavenly Father feeds them. Now, He didn't say birds eat because their creator feeds them. He says birds eat because your daddy feeds them. Now, what would you think about a daddy that had a bird cage in his backyard? Went out every day and put seeds in the bird cage in the backyard every single day and wouldn't feed his kids. What kind of daddy is that? You understand what he's saying? If your daddy feeds birds that have no eternal value associated with them at all, ever, and the birds who have no eternal value tied to them ever at all are always taken care of by your daddy, are you implying that you are so worthless to your daddy that he's not going to feed you? Worry comes because you don't know daddy. I got up this morning to hear birds singing outside of my window. These are birds with no bank accounts, no mutual funds. They don't have any stashes anywhere. And yet the bird got up singing. Bird just chirping all over the place, just full of song and joy. Do you know why? Do you know why birds get up without a stash singing? Because they're not worried. Because they know something God's children don't. They know daddy. And they understand that if God woke them up to be able to sing, he is going to locate a worm somewhere today. Because they understand that the Heavenly Father has built into his creation the supply. It's built in. You see, the reason why we worry is because we have a problem focus. That's why we worry. We are so absorbed by the problem, we're worried about its effect on our lives. He says, you must make a mental switch because worry controls the mind. So what God wants you to do is, instead of focusing on the problem, which is only going to make you worry more, focus on the Lord. How do you do that? By prayer.
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1: Some folk worry. Other folk get what we'll call the ostrich syndrome. You know what ostriches do? They stick their head in the sand as though somehow sticking your head in the sand means the problem doesn't exist. You don't deny the problem and come up with well, it's not really happening. Maybe I'm not really here right now. I mean, you know. That's ridiculous. That's a lie. If there's a problem, there's a problem. If there's an issue, there's an issue. If there's something that's causing you of concern, that's something that's causing you concern. You don't deny it, pretend it's not so. That's not truth. It is so. I am concerned that I haven't heard from my son and it's 12:30 at night. He says, no. Shift your focus intentionally, and that is your signal to pray. So some of us be praying all day. He says, let your request be made known unto God. Request is simply the specifics of the prayer. Lord, I'm concerned about this x-ray, and I'm beginning to worry about it, and I need you to give me peace about this thing. I don't know. Lord, I need for my son to call me because I need to know he's okay. Make your request. Get specific with God and let him know specifically what you want when you begin to worry. Worry about nothing. Pray about everything. But notice what he throws in there. He says, when you pray, pray with thanksgiving. With thanksgiving. Now, what are you giving thanks for? That's the question. What am I thanking God for? Oh, there's so much. You see, what thanksgiving does is it puts hope in the mind. That's what thanksgiving does. Let me give you a few things God says you should give thanks for when you're beginning to worry. Lord, right now I want to thank you for Romans 8:28. Because in Romans 8:28, you told me that all things will work together for good to them that love God and are called according to his purposes. And so I want to thank you now that even though I'm a little nervous about what I'm getting ready to go through right now, you're going to take this situation and however it works out, and you're going to make good come out of this. I thank you that this concern is not the last word. I want to thank you for that right now. Lord, I want to thank you for 1 Peter 5:18, which says that you promised to strengthen us in the midst of our suffering. And I'm going through some suffering right now, but I want to thank you that the suffering will not have the right to zap all my strength because you promised to give me new strength. I want to thank you right now. Lord, I want to thank you for Psalm 62:11, because Psalm 62:11 says all power is in your hand. And while even though I can't see any solution to this mess that's going to keep me up all night tonight, I want to thank you that you have the final say. So I just want to give you thanks right now. Lord, I want to thank you for 1 Peter chapter 5, verse 7, because in 1 Peter 5, 7, you said to cast all my cares upon you because you care for me. I want to thank you that you're more concerned about this mess than I am. I thank you, Lord, that you didn't let things be as bad as they could have been. You come with thanksgiving. And then guess what the promise of grace is? This is a grace promise because God's going to give it to you. He's going to give it to you because you went to the throne of grace. He's going to give you something that is awesome. Verse 7 says, and the peace of God, the peace of God. Let me read that again. And the peace of God. Now, how do you know whether it's God's peace or you just feel better right there? How do you know whether it's God's peace or you just had a few hours sleep so you got a little bit more get up and go? How do you know it's God's peace? He says the way you know it's God's peace is that it surpasses all comprehension. It's peace that doesn't make sense. That's why you know it's God's. It's peace that you can't conjure up on your own. It's peace you can't manipulate. He says it is incomprehensible peace. It is a supernatural gifting of peace. That raises the question, what's the definition of peace? Peace is not happy feelings. You can go out and go to movies or something and go to a comedy and they'll make you laugh and maybe you'll forget your problems for a while. That's the superficial stuff. Two painters one time were in a contest, and one painter painted this sunset with the sun going down over the calm water, and everything was just nice and slow and just kind of a calming effect. Nice picture. But the other painter painted a picture of a storm, dark. The sky was dark, and there was lightning, and there was thunder, and there were dark clouds rolling over, and the waves were crashing against the rocks, and things were chaotic. And in the corner of the painting, at the bottom, were two big stones with a bird in the middle singing. That's peace. Peace is when you're still singing and that storm hadn't died down. It's still thundering. It's still lightning, but you still singing. You know why? Because what God does when he gives you peace is give you an umbrella in the middle of the storm. You pull out your umbrella, that doesn't stop the rain. You pull out your umbrella, that doesn't stop the lightning. You pull out your umbrella, that doesn't stop the thunder. But what the umbrella does is keep you from getting wet. That's peace. Peace is where God's calm and God's tranquility overrule your concerns. There was somebody to come here today and give a testimony. I call Hannah. Because in 1 Samuel chapter 1, she was worried that she couldn't give birth to a son. And the Bible says, and she threw herself before God. And she looked like a drunk woman. She was so broken by her situation of infertility. And she threw herself before God. And before she ever got the blessing of getting a baby, it says, after she threw herself before God, it says, and she got up and her sadness went away. Oh, I call Daniel to testify. Because if Daniel was here this morning, he'd tell you that they passed an edict. And the edict said, if you pray to any god except Darius for the next 30 days, you're going to be thrown in the lion's den. Daniel went home, the Bible says, with his shutters open. He got down, prayed like he always did, giving thanks. When he did, they threw him in the lion's den. But this is what I like about it. While he was in the lion's den, the Bible says, he was at rest, but the king who threw him in there couldn't sleep all night long. That's what I like. That's a testimony. Oh, I wish Paul was here this morning, because Paul wrote the book of Philippians. And guess where Paul is? He's under house arrest, waiting to see whether he's going to be beheaded. He's waiting to see whether they're going to chop off his head. And he says in chapter 4, verse 4, even though I don't know whether I'm going to live or whether I'm going to die, rejoice in the Lord always. Again, I say rejoice. He's testifying today. And you'll have a testimony too if you go to the Lord rather than worry. God is calling you to do that. He's calling you to peace.
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1: If you're prone to worry, I want you to make yourself a worry box. Just get a little shoe box, clip a little hole in the top, and call it my worry box. And when Satan makes you worry, it's moved from concern to worry. Take a slip of paper and simply write down your worry. Lord, I am beginning to worry about dot, dot, dot, dot, dot, dot, dot. And I'm going to fold it up and I'm going to put it in my worry box. By the way, God, this is the box you're responsible for. And every time I think about it, I'm going to remember that I put it in your box. It's not mine anymore. Now, am I telling you your problem's going to go away? Uh-uh. I'm telling you, you just opened an umbrella in the rain. And God's going to keep you from getting wet. He's going to give you peace that passes understanding.

0: American Family News, I'm Musty Pugh. President Trump says if Iran wants to be compensated for war damages, the U.S. should be paid too. Trey Yingst has more from Tel Aviv, Israel.
1: President Trump also posted to Truth Social in part, quote, "But it is an interesting idea because now I am likewise demanding compensation from Iran for all of the people that they have killed and gravely wounded with their roadside bombs and many conflicts for which they are famous, as led initially by General Soleimani, including the families of those killed on the USS Cole and thousands of others killed in combat." Now, the remarks come as questions loom about the possibility of a diplomatic solution to reopen the Strait of Hormuz. Currently, the U.S. naval blockade remains in effect, costing the regime hundreds of millions of dollars each day. Still, the Iranians remain defiant as technical talks continue with Oman.
0: Conservatives aren't willing to forgive and forget the destruction caused by woke activists over the past several years after Representative Alexandria Ocasio-Cortez of New York flippantly cast aside the behavior as a thing of the past. AOC, an original member of the so-called squad of progressives elected to Congress in 2018, brushed off the first wave of woke, which she helped champion.
2: And I have a local city councilman that has this saying, woke one was crazy.
3: Are you going to run for president?
2: I mean, I right now.
0: Fox News contributor Jimmy Failla wants to know what they took out of woke one that didn't make woke two.
4: This is why it's a disqualifying statement, because what they're saying is, forgive us, we were corrupted by the insane groupthink of a particular moment, which is actually an admission that you're vulnerable to the next round of corruption, and we're watching it play out in real time. Abolish ICE, socialism.
0: National Review's Caroline Downey says AOC has gotten pretty good when talking to friendly liberal media, but she hasn't been in the lion's den yet.
5: AOC, I know she thinks of herself as this kingmaker of the Democratic Party. She's calling the endorsements. She's getting really good at picking candidates that end up, you know, making it on and succeeding. But look, she hasn't really proven that rhetorically she's as savvy as she thinks she is. You know, if she goes up against J.D. Vance or Marco Rubio in a debate, I think she's going to get defeated very quickly. She hasn't gone into the lion's den of media. Even that clip you just played, that was a pretty friendly media environment that she was going into. I'd like to see her genuinely challenged rigorously by those on the other side.
0: A refugee from Iran is warning Americans that radical Islam has its foot in the door and is looking to take over the country. Steve Jordahl reports.
6: The McKinney Islamic Association wants to put up a 32,000-square-foot facility consisting of a mosque, an educational building, and a gym on the outskirts of Dallas to accommodate a growing Muslim population. At a city council meeting last week, Iranian refugee Iri Issa warned the community not to be fooled by the protestations that these are peaceful Muslims.
7: This is a dangerous ideology you're allowing in their country. Every country that is Islamic now, it used to be a Christian country.
6: He says Islam is a dangerous ideology that we're allowing into our country, and the Muslim leaders cannot be trusted.
7: People will use taqiyya to lie to you, to manipulate you, because whenever Islam is little, they will lie to you and tell you they come in peace.
6: Issa says the takeover will come in two phases. Phase one is the lying and throwing around terms like Islamophobia and racism.
7: Islam is not a race. So anytime you criticize Islam, they will use the race card. But every country has this disgusting ideology inside their country.
6: He says Great Britain is in phase two. Cities and towns that have reached this level have no-go zones, where Sharia law is enforced and local police are not allowed. Free speech is forbidden, as is any criticism of the Quran.
7: If you question that disgusting book, you're called a kufar, and they get killed over it, just like my friends who are apostates in prison or dead right now in Iran.
6: Issa warned the city council they were walking into a trap.
7: This is a bad idea, and you're going to regret not listening to people like us who lived under Sharia law.
6: I'm Steve Jordahl.
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3: 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Here's Nancy DeMoss-Wolgemuth.
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3: This is Revive Our Hearts with Nancy DeMoss-Wolgemuth, author of Choosing Gratitude. For Tuesday, August 11th, I'm Dana Gresh. Let's imagine for a moment that I, Dana Gresh, have been entrusted with a gorgeous summer house. I like this imagination very much. It's one of those two-story New England mansions on the coast, the ones lined with blue hydrangeas nestled right next to the sea. Oh yeah, you can smell the salty air as you sip your coffee on the front porch. The sea breeze sends sailboats drifting by on the hazy orange horizon. It is positively serene. But then you hear the beep, beep, beep of a large construction vehicle approaching. Well, actually, more like a deconstruction vehicle because it's got a wrecking ball attached to it. I, Dana Gresh, have called this vehicle to tear down my home. Now, maybe you're internally screaming, Dana, have you lost your mind? You've been entrusted with this house. Why tear it down when you could steward it instead? And that's exactly the question I was hoping you'd ask. Because as crazy as this example might sound, we as women are tempted to tear down our homes instead of building them all the time. Here's Nancy DeMoss-Wolgemuth to explain.
9: There's a verse in the book of Proverbs that God often uses to challenge and convict my own heart as a woman. You're familiar with that verse, Proverbs chapter 14, verse 1. It talks about two different kinds of women, the wise woman and the foolish woman. Proverbs 14, verse 1 says, every wise woman builds her house, but the foolish tears it down with her hands. A woman who is a wise woman is a builder. She'll be building up her home. She'll be building up the people around her, not just in her literal physical home, though of course that is her first priority, but in her workplace, in her church, in the community. She's going to be edifying, building up the lives of the people around her if she is a woman of wisdom. The foolish woman, on the other hand, by her heart attitudes, her values, her demeanor, her lifestyle is going to be tearing down her home, tearing down her environment. And I believe the reason that you're here today is because you want to be a wise woman. I know I do, and I've sensed that in many of your hearts as we've talked and shared together. You want to be wise women. The question is, how can we be wise women? And I think it's real helpful today for us to examine some practical aspects of building up or tearing down our homes, building up or tearing down those around us. And as I've reflected on this whole matter of how we live out as women, this matter of wisdom or foolishness, the Lord has brought to my heart some questions for us to ponder. Some questions that help us evaluate, where am I in relation to wisdom or foolishness? Am I building up my home? Am I tearing it down? These are kind of things to think about. I'm asking myself, and I'm asking you to ask yourself, to be honest in answering these questions. And we can pray, search my heart, O God. Not search my husband's heart, not search my children's hearts or my neighbor's heart or my friend's heart who's sitting next to me in this room, but Lord, search my heart. You don't have to really search your own heart as you open up yourself to God and say, Lord, show me what you see in my heart. He will be faithful to do that. So as we walk through these questions, if you're in a place where you can just with a paper and pencil, perhaps you won't be able to jot all these down, but perhaps jot down the particular points that the Spirit kind of pricks your heart and says, this one's for you. This is something you need to go back and meditate on or ponder or think over. Then make a particular note of those individual questions. The first question in a general sense for all of us is this one. Am I building up my house or am I tearing it down? you are a married woman, your house is your husband, your marriage. If you're a mother, your house involves your children and your relationship to them. But your house also involves parents and in-laws and cousins and sisters and brothers and friends. Your house is the sphere of relationships that God has placed you in. Your house involves your relationships at church, your influence in your church. It involves your relationships at work and your influence there. It involves your relationships with people in your community, with other moms at your kids' school. That's all part of your home. So as you think about your sphere of influence, the place where God has put you at this season of your life, some of you are maybe empty nesters, and your home's a little different, but they're grandchildren, even though they may live states away. Think about the people who are part of your life and ask yourself, am I a builder or am I tearing down? Now, the answer for that question may be different in different relationships that you have. You may be building up your marriage, but you haven't been paying much attention to, well, this would not be true. If you're a grandmother, you're paying attention to your grandchildren. But maybe because they're a distance away, you've not been conscious of how much influence you could have in nurturing and discipling and building up those grandchildren. Maybe you're paying a lot of attention to building up your relationships at church, but you find that in your home, you've been tearing down that husband, those children. So as you think about the different rooms of your home, so to speak, the different places where your life interfaces with others, ask in each of those places, am I building up my home? Am I speaking words that lift up and edify and encourage? Or am I tearing down with critical words, with negative words, with negative attitudes, with harshness, with a demanding spirit? Am I building up my house or am I tearing it down? Now let me focus for these next moments on some questions that will relate particularly to women who are married. As you think about your marriage, the first and most important relationship that God has given you next to your relationship with the Lord Himself, ask yourself these questions. Am I investing in my marriage? And am I nurturing the heart of my marriage? Now, we're all investing our time somewhere. The question is, are you investing what you need to be in your marriage? Are you putting more time and attention and effort into other relationships than you are into your marriage? And you may have been investing in your marriage at one time, but things can just slip away from us and we can forget our sense of priorities and what's really important just in the course of the busyness of life. Maybe work's gotten real busy. Or you've become very preoccupied with your children and found yourself not investing adequately in your marriage, in your relationship with your mate. Are you nurturing the heart of your marriage? Here's a practical question for those who are wives. Do I frequently express admiration and gratitude to my husband? Now, I know some women have told me that they think these things and they feel these things, the admiration and the gratitude, but gratitude needs to be expressed. Your husband, in case you haven't learned it yet, cannot read your mind. You knew that. And sometimes it bugs you. But you need to remember that when it's in your heart, it needs to be expressed. In fact, I've challenged women over the years to take a 30-day challenge, that over the next 30 days, they will think of some particular positive thing that they appreciate about their husband each day, and they'll verbalize it to him. They'll thank him. They'll express appreciation. You say, I can't think of 30 things that I appreciate about my husband. Well, then think of one thing and repeat it every day for the next 30 days. But somehow get in the habit of verbalizing, taking time to express admiration, appreciation, and gratitude to your husband. I know so many wives who have a wounded spirit because their husband doesn't express these things to the wife. But ask yourself when you're feeling a little wounded about maybe your family not expressing gratitude as much as you wish they would. Am I expressing gratitude? Does your husband bring home a paycheck? You say, yeah, every 2 weeks. When's the last time you thanked him for that? For the hours of work that made it possible for him to bring home that paycheck? Think about the little things. There may be a ton of things in your mate or your marriage that are uncomfortable or disturbing or difficult for you. But don't focus on those things. Ask yourself, am I focusing on that which is good and true and praiseworthy, as Paul says that we should in Philippians chapter 4? And not only are you thinking on those good things, but are you expressing admiration and gratitude to your husband? Let me say, by the way, that there are perhaps widows in this room, but who would give anything to have another opportunity to express gratitude and appreciation to that man. Do it now while you can. Do it while you have him, and watch him blossom as he's encouraged by your words of admiration and gratitude. Here's another question for wives. Am I reserving the best of my physical and emotional energy for my family? Am I reserving the best of my physical and emotional energy for my family? I meet so many women today who are just plumb tired. Now, there's nothing wrong with being tired if it comes in the way of doing that which God has put on your plate to do. But I meet women who just perpetually seem exhausted and drained. And the problem is the best time and effort and energy they have, they're pouring into someone else's family or someone else's workplace, someplace other than their home. And what happens to their family? Their family's getting the leftovers. Their family's getting this exhausted, fragile, frustrated, angry, impatient mom, because she's been under pressure somewhere else all day long. Priorities in the will of God will never conflict. God will not put you in a position where you cannot give what your family needs for you to give to them. And number one, with your husband. If you're not having the time to talk with your husband, to minister to him, to serve him, and to bless him, to encourage him, then there are perhaps some things in your schedule that you need to evaluate and say, maybe this isn't the season of life to be doing that. Maybe there's some clutter that needs to be cleaned out so that you can have the time to do the things that you know God wants you to do, to reserve the best of your physical and emotional energy for your family. Lord, these are not easy things for us to consider because we all have needs and know that there is need for improvement. But I pray that you would help us to be honest and real before you and to evaluate whether we are building up or tearing down our homes. Thank you for your wisdom that you are willing to give to us as women. And would you give us that wisdom so that we might love our families and those that you've put in our lives as you would have us to love them. In Jesus' name, amen.
10: Amen. Nancy DeMoss-Walgemuth will be right back with more teaching, but she's been asking us some probing questions, and I want us to linger with them. Let me remind you what they are. First, am I building up my house or tearing it down? This question applies to every woman, regardless of life stage. Then if you're married, here are a couple more questions. Am I investing in my marriage? Do I express admiration and gratitude to my husband? Am I reserving the best of my physical and emotional energy for my family? Now, maybe one of these questions really stood out to you as you listened to Nancy. Would you pause for a moment and ask God if there's any practical next step he would have you take? Maybe if you're a wife, that next step could be the 30-day husband encouragement challenge Nancy mentioned. We have seen God use this free resource time and time again to change women's hearts toward their husbands, ultimately leading to healed marriages and restored homes. If you'd like to take on the challenge, you can begin today. We'll link to it in the transcript of today's episode at reviveourhearts.com. Okay, let's get back to Nancy as she asks some more convicting questions. She's helping us become women who build our homes.
9: Am I creating a climate that makes my husband want to be at home? Am I creating a climate in my home through my words, my actions, my attitudes that makes my husband want to be at home? When he's at work, does he find himself wishing that he could be at home? Now, some of that's up to him, But a lot of that is up to the woman in the home. We women are like thermostats. We set the temperature. We control the climate in our homes in so many ways, sometimes without even saying a word. You know that your husband can walk into your house, and sometimes before you've said anything, he can know exactly how you're feeling, what the temperature is, and how careful he needs to be as he walks in that home. So ask yourself as a wife this question: am I creating a climate in our home that makes my husband want to be at home? Here's another question for wives and moms. Am I content to be at home? Am I content to have my life center around my family, for that to be my realm, my sphere of influence? Am I finding my fulfillment through reverencing and serving my husband and my family? He said, does that mean that if I'm a godly, wise woman, I'll never do anything outside of my home? Of course, it doesn't mean that. But as we look in the scripture, we see that a wise woman is a woman whose heart is at home. No matter what she's out doing, it may be chauffeuring kids back and forth to school or piano lessons, going and watching soccer games in the church, in the community, her heart is still to be building her family. She's looking for ways to service and honor and bless her family. And many women today are not content to be in that place. They're looking for satisfaction in something that can be offered to them outside of their home, outside of their family. And I've talked with so many of these women, many of them with tear-streaked faces, acknowledging that they have not found the satisfaction that they were looking for. Now, let me say this. It's not your family that can satisfy you. It's not your home that will make you content. God is the only one who can satisfy the deepest needs and longings of your heart. But if you want to be a truly fulfilled, happy woman, if God has called you to be a wife and mother, your greatest fulfillment will come through filling the role that God created for you. That's true of any woman, by the way. Married, single, children, no children, empty nest, grandmother, widow, whatever your station in life, joy comes from embracing the season of life where God has put me and accepting the responsibilities that go with that season of life. So we ask, am I choosing the pathway of contentment? That doesn't mean, do you love everything about your family? It doesn't mean, does your family always make you happy? Or do you just love always doing things for them? Contentment is a choice. Contentment is embracing and saying, this is the season for this. And so that's where I will choose to find my fulfillment. And in that way, you will find the pathway to joy. Here's another question for married women. Do I reserve intimate communication, looks, words, and touch for my husband? There are things that it is appropriate and right and good to say to your husband that should not be said to other men. And let me say, there are things that it's appropriate to discuss with your husband that it's not appropriate to discuss with other women. I shudder sometimes when I hear women talking about intimate details of their marriage with other women. Now, there may be a situation where a wise woman of God can help you learn how to be a more godly wife as you share with her some of the scenario in which you find yourself. But be careful about sharing intimate details of your marriage with anyone, another woman, another man, or with your children, as sometimes happens. Are you reserving intimate communication, intimate looks and words, and physical touch for your husband? There are appropriate ways to touch your husband that you ought not to touch another man. Another question along that line, am I giving of my emotions, my attention, or my affection to a man other than my husband? Are you reserving your best and most intimate for him, or are you finding yourself giving some of your emotional energy, some of your attention, mental focus, and affection to a man other than your husband? If you are, then be honest about it and acknowledge that you are being a foolish woman and you are tearing down your home. If you're in a situation where you're faced with that possibility, there's one solution. It's get out. Don't think that you can handle it. Don't think that you can deal with it. Don't even try. If you find yourself sharing of your emotional energy and affection with a man other than your husband. It may be in a counseling situation, and you find yourself opening up intimate parts of your heart to a male counselor. I don't care if he's your pastor or your therapist or what he is. If it's not your husband that you're opening your heart to, and you're sharing parts of your heart with a man who is not your husband, that you're not sharing with your husband, or that should be reserved for your marriage, then get out of the relationship. You say, this won't be dangerous. It will be dangerous. Another question for married women: am I meeting my husband's sexual needs? The New Testament teaches us that the wife's body does not belong to herself. It belongs to her husband. And the husband's body is not his own. It belongs to his wife. Wives, you have a responsibility to be meeting the sexual needs of your husband. If you refuse to meet his sexual needs, you will be a foolish woman who will be tearing down your house. Another question that relates to wives: am I a trustworthy wife? Is there any behavior or relationship I'm involved in that I'm keeping from my husband? And then here's another question that's an important one for married women: does my husband have the freedom to be totally honest with me? I've heard women express an utter inability to understand their husband's sexual struggles, the moral things that their husband struggles with. Women and men are just wired differently. And we need to accept that and trust that it's true. Your husband needs to know that you are a safe place, that he can be honest with you, and that you will work with him through his struggles, that you will pray for him, that you will lift him up, that you're not going to go talking to other women or other people about those issues, but that you can be trusted. Now, let me say, we've talked about some tough areas here, and some of you are going to be tempted to say, I'm going to go home and be that wise woman who builds up my house. I'm going to be this perfect wife. I'm going to do all these things just right. And you may find that you haven't been home 10 minutes before you've fallen flat on your face. That just proves a point that's all through the scripture, and that is that you cannot be, I cannot be a wise woman apart from the power of Christ and his Holy Spirit enabling me to be that woman. So remember as you go home from this place that you're going in dependence upon God, upon the power of his Spirit. Cry out to him and say, Lord, I can't be this wife, but I know that you can love and minister to and build up that man through me. Thank you, Lord, for those women in this group today who are married, and for so many who've been faithful to their marriage vows, faithful through some tough times. And I want to lift up those women and pray that you will encourage them in their role as a wife and as a mother, that you will encourage them as they seek to build up their husbands, as they seek to be faithful, to be honest, to be trustworthy, and to be a safe place for their husbands. Oh, Lord, give them the grace in the difficult moments of life with less than perfect husbands and less than perfect wives. Give grace to be faithful and to build up, to be wise women. We pray in Jesus' name. Amen.
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0: Esau wanted to repent, but God wouldn't allow it?
1: No, it's not saying he wanted to repent. It's simply saying that he cried. And he cried over the consequence of his sin, the consequence of his choices. That's very different. That's remorse, very different from genuine repentance. In fact, it says in the verse that he found no place for repentance. Whatever his sorrow was, it had to do with the circumstances he found himself in because of his sin. He regretted the direction his life had gone. You know, a good illustration of this, of course, maybe the ultimate illustration would be Judas. There's no question about Judas having remorse, terrible remorse. He went back to the temple, threw the money that he had taken as a price for betraying Christ, threw it on the floor, was so overwrought with guilt and remorse that he went out and hanged himself, and the rope or the branch broke, because in the book of Acts it says his bowels were dashed on the rocks below. What a horrible end. Smitten conscience, terrible regret, deep remorse. I'm sure there were tears, but that never sent him in the direction of repentance for sin and a pursuit of godliness and righteousness. That's something very different.
0: All right, thanks, John. And thanks to you for listening today to Bible Q&A with John MacArthur. 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
3: What is the socialist vision for America? The standard answer is to look at the platform for the Democratic Socialist of America, but some might be inclined to believe that the DSA platform is merely a set of campaign promises rather than a clear plan for the country. No, the DSA platform is exactly what the socialist candidates want to implement. Fox News anchor Shannon Bream interviewed the DSA national co-chair Megan Romer. The interview tells you all that you need to know because she wholeheartedly agreed with every plank of the DSA platform. Now, Charles Cook gave Romer credit for her thoroughness, and they even added that she managed in the space of a minute to demand the abolition of every load-bearing structure in America. For example, to abolish the Senate is not only in effect to abolish the states, but to abolish the Union, too. To abolish the Supreme Court is to abolish the rule of law. To abolish our borders and our military is to abolish our sovereignty. To abolish prisons is to abolish ordered liberty. And to abolish private property is to abolish our economy. I would encourage you to follow the link to the commentary by Charles Cook provided in this commentary, or even watch the interview Shannon Bream did with Megan Romer. You may hear that all the support for socialist candidates is merely an attempt to address economic concerns about affordability, but the agenda is much broader than many American voters might understand. Charles Cook even goes so far as to say it's an attempt to abolish America. It is time to educate yourself about the socialist vision for America. I'm Kirby Anderson, and that's my point of view.
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Missionary Jim Elliot said, "He is no fool who gives what he cannot keep to gain what he cannot lose." What sacrifices are you and I

0: willing to make for what we believe. Welcome to Gateway to Joy, a ministry of Elizabeth Elliot. Here's Elizabeth.
1: You are loved with an everlasting love. That's what the Bible says, and underneath are the everlasting arms. This is your friend, Elizabeth Elliot, talking again today about acceptance. Yesterday, we talked about wrongs that we commit and wrongs that others commit against us. If we are going to accept our own failures, which can't be changed, sometimes we can make retribution, sometimes we can't. There was nothing I could do about the fact that I had forgotten to put my husband's toothbrush and razor into his suitcase after he'd flown off to Florida. I couldn't do a thing except tell him on the phone, "You're going to have to stop and buy yourself a razor and a toothbrush." I couldn't undo that little wrong. The wrongs that others commit against us, if we're going to accept those, it is going to require meekness. Some time ago, I spoke for a week or two on the subject of meekness, a word that's often confused with weakness, but it certainly doesn't mean that, and I got a delightful letter. I did write and ask this lady if I could use her name, but she didn't tell me whether I could, so I guess I better not. But this is what she said. "After hearing your message yesterday about meekness, I knew I better write some letters and make some phone calls before I learned any more and before God spoke to me any more about meekness. I saw it coming and this morning thought that today may be the last chance to write any of those letters filled with the facts," and she has the facts in quotation marks, "for the sake of truth." Sure enough, here comes Gateway to Joy, and Elizabeth Elliot opens with, quote, "the temptation to straighten people out, like real fast, and I had to learn to wait on God's hidden and quiet working," unquote. "I was so done in that I just started laughing," she says. "Just as I had expected, sentenced to an expressionless life of silence. Hopefully you're laughing too, for I am simply trying to give you a play-by-play of the good fun that God and I have been having and demonstrate the mighty ways in which He is working through you. To say that the Lord gave me a direct word regarding a situation and an issue that I am involved in would be an understatement. Of course, I did ask, didn't I? After hearing you yesterday, the Lord gave me the grace to ask to be meek. Today, I listened to your broadcast wide-eyed, tossed pen and paper in the garbage, scratched a few things off my to-do list, and I'm still laughing in amazement at the wonder of Him," capitalized. Between laughs, I thought, now that it seems possible that some of, quote, "the facts," unquote, and truth may lie slain on the altar, not to be resurrected until the great white throne judgment, the only reason I can think of for being meek is that it would please you, God. Oh, yeah, there's that part about inheriting the earth. It sounds pretty neat. But even if you didn't promise any inheritance, I think pleasing you is reason enough, God. Well, Mrs. Grin, thanks for saving this steward an envelope, a postage stamp, a long-distance phone call, and maybe a relationship. We'll see what the Almighty will do when I get my sad, sweet, stinking self out of His way. Most of all, thanks for your faithfulness and obedience in teaching God's Word. Thanks for exhorting us to be the people God desires us to be. Thanks for showing us the way. Today, His peace is unspeakable." And she signs it, "Grace and meekness to you." God knows I need that. Thank you for your letter. Isaiah 50, verses 5 to 9. "The sovereign Lord has opened my ears, and I have not been rebellious. I have not drawn back. I offered my back to those who beat me." Now, here is a prophecy about Jesus Christ in the book of Isaiah. "I offered my back to those who beat me, my cheeks to those who pulled out my beard. I did not hide my face from mocking and spitting. Because the sovereign Lord helps me, I will not be disgraced. Therefore have I set my face like a flint, and I know I will not be put to shame. He who vindicates me is near. Who then will bring charges against me? Let us face each other. Who is my accuser? Let him confront me. It is the sovereign Lord who helps me. Who is he that will condemn me? They will all wear out like a garment. The moths will eat them up. Are there occasions when you and I are called upon to defend ourselves? The Bible says, vengeance is mine. It's God speaking. So there are times when we are to leave vengeance and straightening things out entirely to God. There are other times, perhaps, when we are called upon to defend ourselves. You remember Paul made his own defense before the rulers and the people. There were times when Jesus escaped from the crowd that would have pushed him over a cliff, and there were other times when he put himself completely in their hands. In the Garden of Gethsemane, when they came after him with swords and staves and lanterns, he walked straight up to them and said, "Who are you looking for? Do you ask me to present a simple rule of thumb for your situation? Are you supposed to be defensive or to shut up, to confront or to accept quietly?" The rule of thumb that I can give you is look first to Jesus. Look first to Jesus. Kneel, ask him, be quiet, seek, knock. I gave you a list yesterday about the things that we can't change. Things like weather, the passage of time, aging, death, taxes, the past, and other people. How often do you find yourself complaining about the weather? When you complain, do you stop and think who's in charge? There are some things that we are to accept, and they are God's gift. Yes, even sufferings. James says in his epistle, "When all kinds of trials and temptations crowd into your lives, my brothers, don't resent them as intruders, but welcome them as friends. Realize that they come to test your faith and to produce in you the quality of endurance." It doesn't make sense, humanly speaking, to welcome trouble as a friend. Our first reaction is usually, "Oh no, don't tell me." But James gives us good reasons for welcoming them as friends. They come to test your faith. We need tests, don't we? When your car goes in for inspection, it has to pass a test. Otherwise, it doesn't belong on the road. When a student has to sit for a test, an exam, it's in order to show whether or not he has been studying, whether or not the teacher is teaching effectively. There are tests, and there have to be repeated tests of our faith. Never imagine that we've arrived. Never imagine that we get beyond the point where God has to test us again in something that we thought we had learned so well. Oh my, how often God has to repeat lessons with me. When my second husband was diagnosed with cancer, you can imagine my dialogues with God. "Lord, I lost one husband. Did I flunk the test? Do we have to go through this again?" And the Lord didn't say, "Yes, you flunked the test." He simply said, "Yes, you do have to go through it again." And I learned some things that I hadn't even dreamed about in my first bereavement. All kinds of trials and temptations. That includes getting a run in your stocking, getting stuck in a traffic jam, the beautiful cake that you were baking for company flopping. Those little things about which our reaction is, "Oh no, don't tell me." What's it for? To teach us acceptance. It is a yes, Lord. Is your life characterized by yes, Lord, or no, Lord? When Jesus said, "If you want to be my disciple, you have to give up your right to yourself," I think that is saying the big no, N-O. But the second thing that he said we have to do is to take up the cross. And that is the big Y-E-S. Yes, Lord. The thing that's hard for you, the person who is difficult to deal with, the canceling of a flight, the interruption of your plans, disappointment in a person on whom you had counted. Take up the cross. Yes, Lord, I will accept this for your sake. Was Jesus ever disappointed in people on whom he had counted? Yes. His most beloved disciples forsook him and fled, every last one of them. Acceptance is the route to peace. So often, I have nothing else to say to people who write to me except, you must accept this. You cannot change him. I get so many letters about wives from husbands and about husbands from wives. Accept the gift of this person that God has given you. Pray if you see things that you think really need to be changed, but don't start nagging. Don't start needling. Accept the will of God for yourself today, knowing that His choices are perfect.
0: As Elizabeth has said, anything if offered to God can and will become your gateway to joy. Elizabeth Elliott has been sharing timeless truth with ladies for many years, drawing insight from her Bible study and her experiences as a wife, mother, and missionary. Join us next time for more encouragement and challenge from Elizabeth Elliott. This has been a production of the Bible Broadcasting Network, Charlotte, North Carolina.
2: Welcome to Johnny Erickson Tada Sharing Hope. Here's Johnny to tell us about something that keeps surprising her over and over again.
3: You would think I'd get it by now. What, with 5 decades of paralysis under my belt and having worn out at least in that time, what, 6 wheelchairs? Still, it blindsides me. It takes me unawares. It ambushes me. I'm talking about trials. They still surprise me. Do they you? I don't know. I guess my human nature still expects life to be easy, you know, to go smoothly. Like, okay, here's an example. At night, I use a breathing machine, and it means wearing a mask all night, and it's one of those finicky masks that goes over your nose. And if it doesn't rest on your nose just Goldilocks right, just perfectly, then air escapes, and it hits me in the eye. Now, other people, you know, if you're a CPAP user or BiPAP, whatever, if you wear such things at night, you can, even though you might be half asleep, you can probably reach up and, you know, half asleep, adjust the mask a bit, and then that's it. You're back to sleep. But because of my paralysis, I cannot do that. When Ken starts me off at night, he has to put that mask on me just so, and I situate my head and dare not move my head on the pillow from that position, or the mask will slip, air will start hissing, and if that happens, and it sometimes it does after an hour or so, I've got to wake my husband up, he's got to get up, redo the mask, and even that readjustment might not last, and air will start hissing, and we'll have to do it again, like at 3 a.m. or 5 a.m., so you get the picture. Well, the other night it happened. The hissing air woke me up, and it's like, oh, why? What? Not this again. I was so frustrated by this pesky problem. I felt helpless, not being able to adjust the mask myself. In addition, I felt like a big burden. And when morning arrived, I was so discouraged before the day had begun. So, back to my opening point, no matter how often trials happen, my knee-jerk response is to think, what, why, not this again. No matter what shape or size the trial, these things still surprise me. They still ambush me. They still sometimes plummet me into discouragement. So yesterday, I decided it was time for a refresher course. 1 Peter chapter 4, verse 12 says, do not be surprised at the fiery trial when it comes upon you to test you as though something strange were happening to you. And then the next verse explains why. Don't be surprised at these trials. They're not strange or unusual because, now get this, They are designed by God to give you a taste of the hardships Jesus had to go through. So, right there in that verse, three quick little lessons here. Because trials will happen, that is, they are guaranteed, they will come. So that means don't be surprised, because elsewhere the Bible says we are destined for them, and it's why we shouldn't be surprised when they are painful or messy or inconvenient, because they come to test your faith. And from God's point of view, that's life. It's why he sends trials in the first place. And finally, it's why we can rejoice, because through those trials, you get to identify with Jesus. You get to see life as he saw it. You get to feel a little of his disappointment, and you get to participate with him in his sufferings. And aren't you glad he understands? So, my husband Ken Todd and I are still trying to figure out this breathing machine thing and the hissing of the air. And don't worry, we are trying other masks to see if there might be a better fit. So we have hope, real hope in this trial. And I trust that you have hope in your trials as well, because they are designed by God to test your faith. So don't be surprised when life is painful. Friend, that's part of what it means to follow Jesus Christ.
4: Hello, I'm Mary Lohman of the Christian Working Woman, and this week our friend Fran is finding it a little difficult to go to work because she's feeling very bored and unchallenged. Did you ever have that problem? I sure have. In our episode yesterday, Jesus made Fran aware that boredom can lead to some sloppy work habits. The day finally ends and Fran heads home. After dinner, the phone rings. It's her friend, Laura, who is a teacher. They chat for a minute, and Fran says, Laura, you've been teaching for, what, 8 or 9 years? Do you ever just get tired of teaching? You know, just plain bored? Yeah, sure, Laura says, lots of days. You do? But why do you stay in teaching if you're bored with it? Fran asks. Oh, Fran, I've learned to distinguish between boring days and periods and being bored with my job. You see, I really believe God's called me to teach, and I believe I can have a godly impact in the lives of my students. But that doesn't mean I don't feel bored sometimes, Laura explains. Well, Fran replies, how can you do a good job teaching when you feel bored? Well, the key word there, Fran, is feel. I feel bored, but I can't let my feelings control my actions, you know. As long as I take the paycheck that comes with the job, I owe these students the best teacher I can be, Laura says. Fran feels convicted as she listens to Laura. I know you're right, Laura, but lately I've just been so bored with my job that I simply haven't worked very hard. I know I'm not doing my best work, and Jesus knows it too. That's a lousy feeling, isn't it? Laura agrees. I know, because I've been there. Well, how do you make yourself do a good job even when you're bored? Fran asks, sincerely wanting some help with her problem. Fran, this is going to sound crazy, but I just talk to myself and I say, now, Laura, today you are not a teacher. You are an actress, and you must play the most convincing role ever. You must act like a great teacher today. I go into a mental gear shift, she says, and I see myself as an actress on a stage who must play the role of a teacher. And I don't know, does that make any sense to you, Fran? Well, yeah, kind of, Fran says. A mental gear shift, huh? Well, it's just my way of getting myself out of that boredom rut, Laura says. Then I discover that the boredom usually goes away pretty fast once I think of myself in an acting role, Laura laughs. As Fran crawls into bed that night, she prays, Lord, will you please give me a mental gear shift like Laura has so I don't succumb to boredom? And with that, she goes to sleep. Well, you'll have to tune in tomorrow to see how Fran deals with boredom. Thank you for listening today to the Christian Working Woman.
5: 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And there's another shakeup on the horizon, one that could save everyday consumers a lot of money. In their day, lithium-ion batteries were a game changer. Today, they power Teslas and other EVs. However, they have drawbacks, like being prone to overheating. And they're made with hard-to-source minerals. For this, the world is dependent on China. However, new breakthroughs have proven the viability of sodium-ion batteries. That's right, the same white stuff sitting on your kitchen table. These will be cheaper and less prone to overheating. History is full of breakthroughs, but none compares with this, the eternal Son of God becoming truly man. Jesus lived and died in our place that all who trust in him may have eternal life. I'm David Wolin at haventoday.org.
6: Pastor Erwin Lutzer wrote, "What a tragedy it would be to climb the ladder of success only to get to the top and discover that the ladder was leaning against the wrong wall." There's certainly nothing wrong with success. God is a success. Jesus Christ was successful. The Apostle Paul succeeded in what he set out to do. Many godly people are successful. The biggest challenge in success comes in making sure our ladder is leaning against the right wall. Or as the Apostle Paul wrote in one of my favorite verses, "Whatever you do, do it heartily as to the Lord and not to men." This is David Jeremiah encouraging you to get on the road to new life. 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

0: American Family News. I'm Mr. Pugh. Voters in Minnesota are casting ballots in Senate primaries today. Garrett Tenney has more from Minneapolis.
1: Top Republicans believe they have a real shot here if Democrats go with Lieutenant Governor Peggy Flanigan as their nominee. Flanigan wants Medicare for all and to abolish ICE, and she has the backing of Bernie Sanders, who has held multiple rallies with her over the last few months. Apart from her progressive policies, Republicans are also keen to face her because of her ties to Governor Tim Walz and the massive fraud that took place in Minnesota while the pair was in office. Congresswoman Angie Craig has made that electability argument a focal point of her campaign, pointing out that she not only flipped a longtime Republican seat, but has held it now for four terms.
0: Meanwhile, Democratic voters in Wisconsin are heading to the polls to decide their nominee for governor. Mike Tobin reports from Milwaukee.
2: Here in Wisconsin, we've got a self-proclaimed Democrat socialist in a very comfortable position, looking like she can win the Democratic nomination for governor of Wisconsin. Francesca Hong is proud to wear the label Democrat socialist. She campaigns on ideas like tax the rich, universal health care, a one-year moratorium on data centers. Now, even though she's in the lead, the Democratic establishment is not so happy with Francesca Hong. She's too far left for them. So the outgoing governor, Tony Evers, is campaigning with one of her primary opponents, David Crowley. Now, Republicans have dominated both houses in the state capitol for the last 16 years here in Wisconsin. Democrats see the opportunity for a trifecta where they can win the governor's mansion and both houses.
0: A conservative columnist says the current batch of Democratic socialists are like a Trojan horse in their infiltration of the Democrat Party, and the leadership is not trying to stop it.
3: Robert Nye is a columnist for the Washington Times. His latest column is entitled, Democrats and Their Liberal Greek Tragedy. In it, he writes, beware of Trojan horses.
4: And it's a perfect metaphor for what the left and Islamists are trying to do to the Democratic Party. They're hauling a Trojan horse full of anti-Semitism, Islamism, and communism right smack into the Democratic Party, where it will take it over and turn one of America's two major parties into a vehicle for anti-Americanism.
3: And Knight says the so-called Democrat leadership is not trying to stop it.
4: And yet the Democrats are thinking, well, if we don't ally ourselves with this radical leftist and Islamist, we're not going to win the election. So it's better to win with someone who is against our values than to allow a Republican to win. They're really motivated intensely by anti-Trumpism and hatred for Republicans, and it manifesting itself in the kind of candidates they're putting forward.
3: I'm Chad Groening.
0: You may have noticed one of these in your own neighborhood. Flock Safety, one of the leading vendors of automated license plate readers, has exploded in popularity with law enforcement, municipalities, and businesses in recent years. The ACLU estimates there are between 80,000 to 100,000 Flock cameras deployed nationwide. Knox County, Tennessee Mayor Glenn Jacobs called for a nationwide pause in the deployment of Flock surveillance cameras.
5: A few weeks ago, where a family was pulled over again, police got out of their cars because they think it's a very dangerous situation. They thought it was a stolen car. It was not. It was an error with the Flock cameras. Those are not isolated incidents. Those may be more dramatic than what we've seen otherwise, but this system is notoriously erroneous. There's a city in California that 71% of the hits were the wrong license plate. So we're talking about something that is not only not safe, it's unconstitutional.
0: But Flock Safety founder Garrett Langley says they're a valuable tool for law enforcement.
6: For every 1 million alerts we send as a business, roughly 8 of those are flagged as inaccurate. What the mayor is referring to is the fact that the national database, the NCIC, often has bad information, and that's something that we'd love to fix. Now, on his point of unconstitutionality, over 40 courts have continued to define ALPR cameras as incredibly constitutional. Last year alone, we helped solve more than 1 million crimes, and that's from national stories like the Brown shooter to everyday stolen cars. And you look at last month, over 1,000 missing people detected.
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8: There are still people who are resting their hope and their confidence on their performance to get them into the kingdom of God. 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That's why I said I can't understand why people love this 1 Corinthians 13 so much, because when we see the standard of what true love is, it whips up on me. It devastates me because I see how far short of this standard my life has come. 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
1: Thank you for joining me. It is, again, the Tuesday edition of Point of View, and we're going to start by talking about these elections, because today, the last kind of set of primary elections on Tuesday, August 11th, six different states. We'll be watching a number, and we'll spend some time tomorrow talking about that. You can think of course, Wisconsin. You have the Democratic governor primary, Francesca Kong. I think she's going to win, but we'll see. We'll be looking, of course, at Minnesota, a Senate race there as well. And if you even see what is going on there in the Senate race, I thought it would be at least worth a mention that in Minnesota, President Trump decided to put his rather winning endorsement record at stake by backing the MyPillow CEO, Mike Lindell. And don't think that's going to happen, but you never know. We'll see how that all unfolds itself. Our listeners in South Carolina are well aware of the fact that you, of course, have Darlene Graham deciding to run not only for filling the seat, but again to run against two congressmen, a former governor, a number of others. Again, Ralph Norman, 5th Congressional District, Russell Fry, the 7th Congressional District, the former governor, Mark Sanford. So all sorts of things happening there in places where we broadcast. Of course, since I last week was up in the Northeast, there are also going to be primaries in Connecticut and Vermont. And not to forget those of you in the state of Alabama who are listening today will also have a primary. So there will be a lot to talk about, probably more tomorrow, but I thought it would be good. Originally, we had Victoria Churchill scheduled for the second hour. Some things changed, and when she said she'd be available at the beginning, you might remember when I was broadcasting from New Hampshire last week, we talked about, of course, the election of Abdel El-Sayed in Michigan and what that might mean. So let me bring to the microphone now, because that fits into her schedule. Victoria Churchill's been on the program many times, a political journalist and also a political reporter for the Daily Mail. If you go to our website right now, you can see her latest article, Abdel El-Sayed's razor-thin Michigan victory as Republicans eye new way to save the Senate. So, Victoria, welcome back to Point of View.
2: Thanks so much for having me back. Always great to be on with you.
1: Let's, if we can, go with your opening statement that President Trump actually referred to Abdel El-Sayed as a communist loser who hates Jews in Israel, and then also said that this would be great news for the Republican Party. For people that don't follow politics, and for almost all of our listeners, except the significant few that are in the state of Michigan, how is this particular election last week boding better and boding well for the Republicans? Can you explain that?
2: Yeah, absolutely. So Michigan is one of these states where we have seen the clash between the more moderate or establishment wing of the Democratic Party contrasted with the more progressive, more outsider wing of the party. They had Abdel El-Sayed, who, of course, ended up being the winner last week. He faced off against Haley Stevens. She is a current member of Congress in the U.S. House of Representatives, and she went ahead and, you know, she unfortunately pulled short in that race. But Abdel El-Sayed came out with a razor-thin victory in that race. And they had a very tough fight leading up to the primary. There was also a third candidate who was in the race up until just a few weeks before up before Election Day, to the point where she was actually still on the ballot. That was Mallory McMorrow. She was a member of the state legislature in that state. And it was actually interesting because she did still pick up some votes on Election Day because she remained on the ballot. And so, you know, there's kind of a question of if she hadn't been on the ballot, could the result have been a little bit different, because she had, you know, actively stopped campaigning and dropped out of the race by that point. But the split between McMorrow and El-Sayed was thought of that they would split the more progressive vote versus Stevens would come out with a win for, you know, kind of the establishment, maybe the older voters. But while all that was playing out, Republican Mike Rogers, he got Trump's endorsement pretty early on. That cleared the field for him to the point where he was a presumptive nominee and then eventually became the nominee without, you know, much, if any, of a primary fight on his side. So the Republicans in Michigan have been, you know, kind of biding their time, waiting to see who they would be facing off with. And when you look at Democrats like Haley Stevens, you know, she's backed by some groups like Farm Bureau, of course, one was brought up a lot in the campaign is AIPAC. It's the American Israel Public Affairs Committee, which, you know, is important to point out, is actually made up of American citizens who support the state of Israel. I know there's kind of some mixed rhetoric around that. So, you know, I always try to set the record straight for people that may have some confusion on that. But, you know, even groups like Farm Bureau, you know, agriculture groups, maybe even some union groups that sometimes endorse on both sides of the aisle, particularly the more moderate members who they think can really be the difference makers on those issues. Pretty much all those groups came out for Stevens. And so, you know, she would have been a lot tougher of a fight for Republicans to go up against because she is kind of more of a known entity. She, you know, like I said, has a record, which is, you know, pretty well matched up, I think, at least with what the voters of Michigan, at least the voters of her district, like to see. Versus El Sayed, you know, he's a little bit out there in his viewpoints. And the thing that I always like to point out is that he also seems to be quite hypocritical. You know, he said some unfavorable things about landlords, but he himself has properties that he rents out not only in Michigan, but also overseas in the Middle East and in India. You know, he wants to have Medicare for all, but his wife, who is a doctor, doesn't take Medicare for her patients. And so, you know, there's just some quite expansive hypocrisies that I think really underscore that wing of the Democratic Party, which is, you know, they want rules for thee, but not for me. But he was able to get through the primary with a bunch of kind of fun, fancy slogans of, you know, keeping money out of politics, having Medicare for all. And people caught on to that message, particularly younger voters, which is why he's ended up being the nominee.
1: Yes. Well, again, we're going to come to a break in just a minute, but let's see if we can give people a little bit of a sense of Michigan. Now, my listeners in Michigan know this, but I remember one time when I brought my wife to Michigan because I was up there speaking, and we had been at Kalamazoo and Muskegon, and we'd even been to Traverse City. And finally, my wife turns to me and says, "How is this a blue state? I mean, this is very conservative." So, well, I haven't taken you to Detroit. I haven't taken you to Ann Arbor. And that is, I think, the difference. When we come back from the break, I want to talk about that for a minute because, yes, Abdul Hossein did very well in maybe Lansing or Ann Arbor, place like that in Detroit. But you have to, first of all, win the entire state. And so that's significant, and the fact that it was a very narrow victory, I want to get your thoughts about that, but also talking about how this is one of those states which I think a lot of money is going to pour in, because as you point out in your article, and I do encourage people to read your article, a very good article that appeared, of course, in the Daily Mail, about the fact that we had Bernie Sanders show up, Elizabeth Warren show up, Alexandria Ocasio-Cortez, and a number of others, and on the other side, though, of course, this is the possibility many people are seeing for a Republican pickup, as you talk about in your piece, when you begin to look at what is going to unfold, because the Republican Mike Rogers has been backed by a number of groups, and you even had the Vice President J.D. Vance make some comments about this. So let's take a break. When we come back, we'll continue our conversation with Victoria Churchill. If you'd like to read her piece in the Daily Mail, if you'd like to know more about her, we have all the social media links to her. And we'll be back right after this.

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1: Remember those wise men from the Christmas story? We all know about the gold, frankincense, and myrrh they brought, but we rarely think of just how far they had to travel to give these gifts to the newborn king. The Bible says they were from the east, but we don't know how far east, likely many hundreds or possibly thousands of miles. But it wasn't a convenient gift, and they gave it anyway. Well, we make it easy for you to give. No traveling on camels or horseback for thousands of miles. Just go to our website or call. A pretty wise way to give a gift.
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3: A dollar can still buy a few things this month. Maybe some coffee, maybe a little gas, maybe one item from a school supply list that somehow reads like a ransom note. But there are things money was never made to buy. Peace for a marriage under strain, courage for a diagnosis nobody saw coming, the right word for a friend who's close to giving up. Those don't come from a transaction. They come from God, through a song, a scripture, a voice that reminds someone they're not alone. The Cornerstone carries those reminders into ordinary places, free of charge, with no qualifications required. 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But carrying them isn't free. 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
5: Once again, with this, Victoria Churchill. If you go to the website, pointofview.net, scroll down, you will see, of course, she's a political journalist. We have a link to Facebook, to X, Instagram, and TikTok, in case you are interested in learning a little bit more about her. We also have posted her piece that was in the Daily Mail. And, Victoria, let's come back to this, because this idea of being a razor-thin victory is significant, because you point out in your article that he, that is Abdul Syed, will have to win over the 47% of Democrats that voted against him. Now, in a typical primary, I might vote for individual, but if I don't exactly have that individual win, I vote for number two in the party, maybe. But he is very different than your typical Democrat, which is one of the reasons why the Republican Mike Rogers thinks this is a much easier race for him, and one of the reasons why Donald Trump and I think the nation is going to be looking at Michigan. What are your thoughts?
6: Well, I think what we're seeing in Michigan is also at the same time what we are watching potentially happen tonight in Minnesota. You know, there is also a more establishment candidate, actually, I think very much very similar to Haley Stevens, who we talked about in the earlier segment, running against a more progressive challenger. So we've got Angie Craig in Minnesota, who again is backed by some groups like Farm Bureau, like AIPAC, which back both Democrats and Republicans. And she is going up against Peggy Flanagan. Flanagan is the current lieutenant governor of Minnesota. And, you know, it's interesting that she actually has not been endorsed by the governor, Tim Walz. And, you know, it's interesting because Tim Walz's wife, Gwen Walz, actually came out with an endorsement for Craig a couple of weeks ago. But he himself has not weighed in. And I really do wish I had a better kind of more kind of inside his team sourcing into the Minnesota legislature, which, you know, covering Washington, I don't necessarily have. But, you know, I wonder if that was a way for him to, not have, you know, the scandals that he has been tied to, particularly with the fraud and things that actually have been investigated in Washington earlier this year, seeing, you know, whether those things could potentially drag Flanagan down. Or is it because he doesn't think that she has the confidence? So, you know, either way, I don't think an endorsement from him would have helped, but it's still very notable that he has not voiced an opinion in this race. And then his wife actually endorsed, you know, seemingly at least against his potential pick, who, you know, I guess, or who he would have naturally assumed to have been backing in his lieutenant governor.
5: And I might just mention he's not running for re-election because of the scandals. And it looks like Amy Klobuchar would be there. So we will have spent some time talking about Minnesota. And, of course, we always depend upon you for some of that. But what about this, if you will, it seems like an uphill battle for Abdul Syed. But you've been looking at this. You've written a very good piece that goes on for about 2.5 pages. Help us understand a little bit more, because most of our listeners are not in the state of Michigan, although we have a couple of great radio stations there. And so they might begin to wonder why all of a sudden so much national attention will focus on Michigan. But I think this race, as you've identified, may be one of those key races that would allow Republicans to retain the Senate. Is that fair?
6: Yeah, absolutely. So, you know, Republicans currently have 53 seats. The Senate Republican campaign arm chairman, Tim Scott of South Carolina, he was on some news shows over the weekend talking about how he actually thinks that his party will end up with 54 seats after the midterms, which I think is a little bit of a bold prediction. And, you know, I also think that, of course, he has to say that because he has to raise money and he's convinced donors of that message. But, you know, we even have polling of our own at Daily Mail that says Republicans are down on the generic ballot. But, of course, that is important because that is also paired with the fact that Republicans are raising a lot more money than their Democrat counterparts, either in swing congressional districts or nationwide. You know, the RNC is flush with cash versus the DNC. I think, like, took out a debt against their building was a story I wrote a couple weeks ago. So, you know, the Republicans definitely have the cash on hand. So they're going to be doing the messaging in all of these seats, including in Michigan, you know, going down the line candidate by candidate to see how they can win all these races individually and not so much as, you know, a national message. But I think, you know, in states like Michigan and Minnesota, the messaging might be similar, particularly if they end up with these more progressive nominees like Michigan has ended up with. And now, you know, if Minnesota follows suit, I think that's going to make the case a lot easier for Republicans, you know, just because some of these candidates, these socialist progressive Democrats, really seem to be kind of at odds with what everyday Americans like. You know, of course, with Francesca Hong, who you mentioned earlier, she's had, you know, comments about hating Thanksgiving. Abdul Syed, just some clips of him have come out in the past couple of days of saying, you know, he hates fireworks on the 4th of July and he thinks football is stupid. So, like, these things are super...
5: Not helpful.
6: You know, they're not helpful. They're super core to American identity. You know, at least how I view it, but particularly in those states, right? I mean, you can't be a lawmaker from Michigan and say you hate football. That's like, you know, that other person I covered a few months ago in Nashville, who's running in that special election seat that, you know, said, well, you know, it's stupid that there's all these bachelorette parties in Nashville, and that there's, you know, people that go up and down Broadway being drunk. Like, just don't go to Broadway if you don't want to go around drunk people. That would be, you know, my take on that. Like, that's just something that's just so integral to the brand of the city. And, you know, and of course, for economic things, it brings in a heck ton of revenue. So why would you be so outwardly against it? I just think that's a little bit, you know, not really having the pulse of on the voters and the people in the community that you want to represent if you have viewpoints like that.
5: Well, again, I think what we are dealing with is a phenomenon. Just before I let you go, you are certainly an individual that we've depended on for our young voices and for our next generation roundtable. So for just a minute, since you are the younger of the two of us, maybe help us understand a little bit of why it is that the younger people, in this case in Ann Arbor or Lansing or places like that, or in New York or in Colorado, a variety of other places, are convinced that electing a Democratic socialist is even better than electing a progressive Democrat. Can you help us at least understand the mindset?

0: Victoria, I know you're going to head on to a meeting, but it's always great to have you on the program, and I look forward to the next opportunity. Let's, if we can, real quickly take a break, and when we do so, let me point you again to our take action item, protect privacy against flock cameras. If you have not had a chance to read some of that material, we, of course, sent out an email about that as well, and this is, again, as I've pointed out before, one camera is a tool, 100,000 cameras are digital surveillance. So I would encourage you to contact your member of Congress, and we give you that information on our website. Let's take a break. We'll be back with more right after this.
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2: Nobody chooses the middle seat on purpose. Not on a plane, not in the back of the car. But life puts people in uncomfortable places all the time. Stuck between what was and what's next. Between grief and healing. Between obedience and fear. The middle is hard. But God's not absent there. He meets people in unfinished places. So, hold steady. This isn't the end of the story. The cornerstone. Part of your mix. Part of your life.
3: If a friend called tonight and said the things you've been saying to yourself, you probably wouldn't just sit there and agree. If they said they were failing or behind or too much or not enough, you'd push back. Not harshly, but you would. You'd remind them that one hard season doesn't define them. You'd tell them they're allowed to be tired without being a disappointment. You'd remind them that they're loved by God, even when life feels unfinished. And you'd be right. So why is it so hard to believe that when you're the one who needs to hear it? God's truth doesn't change just because it's your heart on the line. You're not exempt from the grace you'd offer someone else. So let the truth be true for you too. You are loved. You are held. You are not finished. A little encouragement. The cornerstone. Part of your mix, part of your life.
2: A dollar can still buy a few things this month. 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Your gift helps keep hope unpriced for everyone who needs to hear it. 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Part of your mix. 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
1: If a friend called tonight and said the things you've been saying to yourself, you probably wouldn't just sit there and agree. If they said they were failing or behind or too much or not enough, you'd push back. Not harshly, but you would. You'd remind them that one hard season doesn't define them. You'd tell them they're allowed to be tired without being a disappointment. You'd remind them that they're loved by God, even when life feels unfinished. And you'd be right. So why is it so hard to believe that when you're the one who needs to hear it? God's truth doesn't change just because it's your heart on the line. You're not exempt from the grace you'd offer someone else. So let the truth be true for you too. You are loved. You are held. You are not finished. A little encouragement. The Cornerstone. 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
2: 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Opinions expressed on Point of View do not necessarily reflect the views of the management or staff of this station. And now, here again is Kirby Anderson.
3: Back once again, we're going to spend some time talking about a couple of other very important issues. But as a program note, let me mention that next hour we have Max Lucado with us. His new book, Unbreakable Courage, Strong Faith in an Age of Anxiety, Chaos, and Exhaustion, learning some lessons from Elisha, and then some of the material I was going to cover at the first of the program. We'll cover at the end because a lot of issues in the news that we can talk about. But I want to bring to the microphone now Ty Perry. He serves with the group Friends of Israel Gospel Ministry and also serves on the staff there as the field ministries manager for the North American Ministries. He's an individual that oftentimes speaks in churches and in Christian colleges about Israel and the Jewish people. And I might also mention that he's the host of a podcast as well as a columnist for Israel, My Glory. And since we have so far been talking about Michigan because of the conversation we had with Victoria Churchill about Abdul Assayed, might mention that Ty Perry also lives in the state of Michigan, which we were talking about their primary last week. And of course, we're going to be talking about many of the primaries taking place tonight. We'll talk about those tomorrow. But we first of all want to welcome to the microphone Ty Perry. Thank you for joining us today here on Point of View.
4: Well, it's a privilege, Kirby. Thank you for having me today.
3: I have mentioned before, and we have done some interviews in the past with Friends of Israel Gospel Ministry, but before we get into a way in which our listeners can be helpful to Israel, can you just give us an overview of this organization? Because we do have a link which will take people to a couple of different websites. We have one, Friends of Israel, FOI.org. So that is one that you can click on. There is a second one that gives a chance for you to find out a little bit more about how you can donate. We'll talk about donating more than just money, even blood, in just a minute, but give people an understanding a little bit more of Friends of Israel and what that entails.
4: Sure. Well, the Friends of Israel was founded back in 1938 in response to the Holocaust as Christian businessmen and pastors in the Philadelphia area read the reports of what the Jewish communities of Eastern Europe and Europe broadly were facing. And they mobilized the church to collect aid and to send it over to the suffering Jewish people at that time. And since that time, it's really been our heart meeting both the physical and the spiritual needs of the Jewish people while equipping and educating the church to mobilize to do the same.
3: Well, again, I just think it's a wonderful ministry. And at the same time, you've got to understand that it's become controversial. I never anticipated that it would, but I've had individuals that listen to this program say we should not support Israel and the rest. And I'd love to get your thoughts about that. But for the people, Ty, that say, well, I've always wanted to support Israel. What can I do? I've got a picture of you here at First Baptist Church of Rochester, Michigan. in which you are actually giving blood. And so that is something that had never thought about before. And certainly if Israel ever experiences a blood shortage, blood that's even collected here can be sent to assist those individuals. So explain that. This is a fascinating dynamic that I had never thought about before. And that was one of the reasons why I wanted to bring you on the program.
4: Yes, well, I appreciate that. This was a unique opportunity. Being a Christian who loves the Jewish people, loves Israel, I wanted to have some type of an outreach for our church to be able to honor this people from whom we've received so much. And in speaking with some leaders in our local Jewish community in the Metro Detroit area through an organization called the Magen David Dome, which is essentially the Red Cross of Israel, but it's the Red Star of David of Israel.
3: Mm-hmm.
4: I learned that if churches like ours wanted to hold blood drives to benefit our local community, so the blood would stay in the local community unless there is a need in Israel. And so by holding these blood drives, they would essentially act as an insurance policy for the Jewish people, for the state of Israel, if there was ever a catastrophe in which they needed more of a blood supply than they had themselves. And that's really where this came from. Our church leadership got on board right away, as this was a tangible way to show our support for Israel and our love for the Jewish people. And it was a great success for the church and for the broader community, as well as for Israel.
3: Well, again, I just never thought about this. Again, Magen David Adom. And that is something that people could do in their own community. So, again, if people are saying, oh, never thought about that, that's something we could do at our own church, or maybe our church already has a blood drive. I know even at an organization that I work with in the morning before I come to Point of View, they oftentimes will have one of those vans or one of those buses come up for a blood drive. So you sometimes don't even have to get into a car to give blood. Talk about how someone else could do what you have been able to do up there in Michigan.
4: Yes, I would encourage people to do this. So you can go to savinglivesinisrael.org. That is a website run by the Magen David Adom, or the MDA, and reach out to their representatives here in the United States about your interest in hosting a drive. You know, Kirby, I was shocked to learn that our church in Rochester, just north of Detroit, we're only the second church in the entire country that's ever hosted a drive like this. So there is a need for churches to do this. Usually it's synagogues and other Jewish institutions. But if anyone's interested in hosting one of these at their church, they can go to savinglivesinisrael.org, contact the MDA that way, and they do a wonderful job of walking you through step-by-step really a pretty easy process for hosting a drive in your own community.
3: Let's, McCann, just for a minute, talk about why we would want to do that. Because as we encourage people to go to our website, pointofview.net, or they can go just immediately to foi.org. Either way, they will find a link. One of the things they will find is a piece, Why Christian Zionists Really Support Israel. Now, we have done some programs on that. We have both a booklet on Israel, as well as a booklet on Zionism. But it does seem to me that in the world around us today, what before was sort of something that most churches would accept, this idea of supporting Israel has become much more controversial. And so it might be worth just talking about, well, why would we want to do a blood drive? Why would we want to do an outreach of the gospel in Israel? And yet I think that is something that's just at the very core of the ministry that you're involved with.
4: It is. It is. I think this is rooted in the scriptures. I mean, I know it is. That's what motivates us as believers to want to support the Jewish people in Israel. And it really comes from the Abrahamic covenant, where God promises to Abram, and this is reiterated, by the way, to Isaac and to Jacob. It's a covenant passed on from generation to generation, where God says that he will bless those who bless Abram and his descendants. He will curse those who curse him. And that idea is really of honoring this people. But I would say even more than that. I can speak for myself. I don't seek to be a blessing to the Jewish people only so I can get something from it. It's actually because of the last part of Genesis 12:3, where it says, "And in you all the families of the earth will be blessed." For me, Kirby, my support for Israel, for the Jewish people, is an overflow of gratitude for them, because it's through them, as Paul writes in Romans 3, that we have the oracles of God, the word of God. The Messiah has come through them. And as we read the scriptures, what we see is that whether Israel is faithful or not, God is always faithful to them. He's faithful to his promises. And as those who want to reflect the heart of God toward anybody, we need to make sure that we also have the same heart for the Jewish people that God does. And so when we see Israel, the nation, or the Jewish people throughout the world being persecuted or suffering, Christians, those who know their Bibles and love the Messiah of Israel, Jesus, we should be the very first ones to step up and to support them in any way we can. And in this particular example, giving blood, a very practical way to demonstrate that support and love.
3: Let me just take a break, and when we come back, we'll get back into some of those issues. I might just mention some of the resources that we have. One, of course, is the booklet on Israel, and of course, we've done Outlook magazines on that. So if any of that is of help, this one I wrote actually 2 years ago, just because I began to see, after the Hamas attack on Israel, all sorts of misstatements about the land and Israel and the rest. And then the most recent one that just came out recently is the one on Zionism, which is based in large part on the book by Michael Redelnik, who is at Moody Bible Institute. His book is How Should Christians Think About Israel? This is sort of like the Cliff Notes version of that, in case you have said, well, I don't really understand what Zionism is, don't really understand why we should support Israel. I hear Tucker Carlson saying some things. I see Candace Owens saying some things. How do I think about that? These are some resources we make available to you because you have legitimate questions and you deserve reasonable answers. So let's take a break. We'll continue our conversation with Ty Perry right after this.

0: 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Ministry on the Move announcements are not to be considered as an endorsement by Cornerstone Broadcasting Corporation.
1: An out-of-office reply says, "I'm not available, but here's who is, and here's when I'll be back." It's honest. Nobody's left wondering. Sometimes we need a spiritual version of that. A way to say, "I'm running on empty. Here's what I still believe, even though I can't perform it right now." God's not offended by that kind of honesty. He's not waiting for your best update. Come tired. Come honest. Come as you are. He'll meet you there. The Cornerstone. Part of your mix, part of your life.
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1: If a friend called tonight and said the things you've been saying to yourself, you probably wouldn't just sit there and agree. If they said they were failing or behind or too much or not enough, you'd push back. Not harshly, but you would. You'd remind them that one hard season doesn't define them. You'd tell them they're allowed to be tired without being a disappointment. You'd remind them that they're loved by God, even when life feels unfinished. And you'd be right. So why is it so hard to believe that when you're the one who needs to hear it? God's truth doesn't change just because it's your heart on the line. You're not exempt from the grace you'd offer someone else. So let the truth be true for you too. You are loved. You are held. You are not finished. A little encouragement. The Cornerstone. 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
5: Back for a few more minutes with Ty Perry. And again, if you would like to know more about him, go to our website, pointofview.net. We have links to the website, the Facebook page, X, as well as Instagram and YouTube. So lots of ways in which you can learn more about this organization, the Friends of Israel Gospel Ministry. Of course, as I said before, found a wonderful picture. I guess this was on Facebook here, of you actually giving blood. And I thought for a minute, since we were talking about this whole idea, going to, say, Romans 11, the Apostle Paul asks the question, has God rejected his people? He says, by no means, for I myself am an Israelite, a descendant of Abraham, member of the tribe of Benjamin, goes on to give his argument, and then goes to also, by the time you get to verse 11, talking about how Gentiles then are grafted in. So there is still a place for the nation of Israel. There's also a place for Christians to have an outreach to Israel. And so talk about the extent of the ministry that you have, because some people might say, I'd like to give blood, might like to give my time, my talent, even my treasure. How can they get involved with you?
6: Yeah, so Friends of Israel has a variety of opportunities for that. And our heart is for the physical as well as the spiritual comfort of the Jewish people. And that means teaching them about the scriptures and of the Messiah of whom the prophets speak. One of the best resources we have at the Friends of Israel is an online 9-week course. It's all free. It's called Bridges, and it's a training program that helps believers to better understand the history, the culture, and the theology of the Jewish people. and then to equip them to be better able to minister to the needs of the Jewish people in their lives. And this has been going on for the last few years. It's been tremendously helpful to churches and to individuals. And we've found that it really has mobilized the church to not only have the theology, the proper theology as it concerns Israel, but also to have proper actions. And folks can find that at foi.org/bridges. on the Friends of Israel's website.
5: And again, if you just go to our link, of course, you can also hit the resources, and there is an opportunity to get a subscription to Israel My Glory. There are video resources. There's a streaming video that's available, a digital video, a very good piece as well on who is Jesus, because that, of course, is the core issue. And this is an important question to know how to answer that question as well. And many of us have Jewish friends. We don't always know what to say, how to maybe have a conversation. And again, going back to even the book of Romans, this was a problem in Paul's day. Why is it that Israel seems, and why do these Jewish people seem to be blind to the Messiah? And so, of course, I could also hold up another book that we have on messianic prophecies fulfilled in Jesus. But there are just a lot of resources that are available, and people should take advantage of that, because even if they don't go to Israel, and we sometimes have trips that go to Israel and might do one in the future, that is certainly not necessary, because most of us have Jewish friends, neighbors, coworkers, family members that we have a chance to witness to as well. And so you are a resource for some of those, aren't you?
6: We are. We try to equip the church to be able to articulate the gospel, not only in the New Testament, but all throughout the Tanakh, the Old Testament as well. So we'd love to help believers be able to do that.
5: Well, one more point I thought we might make is that this is, I think, most unique thing I've ever heard of, and that is to give a blood drive. So it's a partnership that they do with you. They can go and find out a little bit more about Magen David Adom, MDA, or again, basically the Israeli Red Cross. And a lot of people that are already donating blood or thinking about that, seems like this would just be a really wonderful place for people to get involved. So again, you have all the resources. You gave the website once a moment ago. I know probably people didn't grab a pen, so I'm warning them now to grab a pen so they can find that website. So where could they go to find out more information? Of course, they can go right to, of course, Friends of Israel, but give us the direct website. So if somebody wants to contact you there, they can do so.
6: Yes. So certainly through the Friends of Israel website to contact us. But when it comes to doing the blood drive, going through the website savinglivesinisrael.org, that is a website put out by the MDA, the Magen David Adom. And you can learn all about the work of this great organization, both in Israel and what they're doing here in the United States. And contacting them, they will put you in touch with the appropriate people to host a blood drive of your own at your church or in your community. And it's very nice because many times local blood banks already have existing partnerships with the MDA.
5: Very good.
6: So you don't have to start from scratch. It's really a great opportunity.
5: So it's good to know, because a lot of people may walk in and say, well, I know what I want to do, but I don't know how to do it. So it seems like some of that already might be there as well. Well, Ty, if nothing else, was really unique. I saw this picture of you giving blood. And again, I'll hold it up for people that happen to be watching online for just a minute. And just to get an illustration of, sometimes people say, well, I don't know what to do. I want to help. And giving blood, that's pretty simple. And if you are one of those individuals that gives blood, I would encourage you to think about that. If you don't give blood, I would say, why not? If nothing else, we have demonstrated on more than one occasion with some of the information from Arthur Brooks and others that actually conservatives not only give more money than liberals, they also give more blood than liberals. Christians obviously give more blood than secularists. They've even said that if the entire country gave blood at the rate that conservatives give it, we probably would never have a blood shortage. So it says a lot about many of our listeners that are out there. And so just again, think about how you might get involved. So Ty, thank you for joining us today here on Point of View.
6: Well, thank you so much, Kirby. appreciate the opportunity.
5: Just before I take a break, let me mention that as you scroll down on our website, you'll see the guests. And, of course, we'll be talking about another guest in just a few minutes. That will be Max Lucado. But also, I might just mention, as you scroll down past the viewpoint section, you will see a take action section. And it says protect privacy against flock cameras. And this is something that we have been paying attention to because recently we had a chance to interview Representative Keith Self on the radio program here about his bill called the Privacy Act, and he's concerned about the fact that we have these AI-enhanced surveillance systems that include automatic license plate readers. Now, are there some benefits to that? Well, of course, if your truck was stolen or your car is stolen, lots of times you give a report to the police and they hope we find it. Sometimes it's being taken apart while you even file the report. But in this particular case, with the new technology, law enforcement might even be able to spot the thieves on camera before you even return home. We could see the value for an amber alert or a silver alert or something like that. But the problem is these cameras don't just read the plates of a stolen truck or a car. They also keep track of everybody, where you go to work, where you go to the store, where you go to church, where you go to a rally, when you go to a gun store. You can think all of a sudden, you know, in this world of surveillance, this is not a good idea. Here's the problem. One camera is a tool. More than 100,000 of them is another layer of digital surveillance. And again, the Privacy Act would require federal law enforcement to obtain a warrant. You know, we have this thing called the Fourth Amendment. And just because the Fourth Amendment is something from the 18th century, I think some people start believing that now because we have new technology, we have artificial intelligence, well, that doesn't matter anymore. No, it does. And so, again, if you would like to contact your representative, we're right now hoping that some people might want to be a co-sponsor on the Privacy Act. We would encourage you to go to the website, pointofview.net, and go to the Take Action section. Let's take a break. When we come back, we'll talk with our good friend, Max Lucado, coming up right after this.
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8: Back to Genesis with Dr. John Morris, scientist and creation researcher with the Institute for Creation Research. Dr. Morris, what can you tell me about Neanderthal man?
9: Chris, from a biblical perspective, Neanderthal man was a human just like me or you. They evidently were an ethnic group that migrated away from Babel, living in very harsh conditions, but were human nonetheless. Archaeological discoveries have shown that they used agriculture, they buried their dead, they had art, musical instruments, they were humans just like me and you. Those who assigned them to subhuman categories suggested that they didn't have the right kind of hands to use tools. But a recent study has shown that they had thumb and forefingers just like ours with just as much dexterity. In every sense, they were as human as you and me, descendants of Noah, souls for whom Christ died. Going back to Genesis makes all the data fit so well.
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10: American Family News, I'm Robert Thornton. The latest battle over the Democrat ideological divide this year shifts to the upper Midwest today as nominating contests for governor in Wisconsin and U.S. Senator in Minnesota pit left-wing candidates against more traditional ones. In Wisconsin, State Representative Francesca Hong, a self-described Democratic socialist, is the frontrunner for the party's nomination for governor in a swing state where winning the governor's mansion is central to Democrats' hopes for 2028 and beyond. In Minnesota, Lieutenant Governor Peggy Flanagan is running for the nomination for an open Senate seat against centrist Democrat Representative Angie Craig. A U.S. Marine veteran has been released by Russia. The man spent more than 4 years in prison on disputed charges under abusive conditions and was said to be gravely ill and at risk of dying, according to a group advocating for him. The chief strategy officer of Global Reach said Robert Gilman was on his way to a U.S. military hospital in Texas, where he would be medically and psychologically assessed and treated. President Donald Trump recently announced a 15-point plan, which includes disarming the terrorist group Hamas. They accepted the plan last week, but it now appears there are disagreements. Israeli Prime Minister Benjamin Netanyahu said this past weekend that Israel will not withdraw troops from Gaza until Hamas is fully disarmed. Senior fellow at the Jerusalem Institute for Strategy and Security, Jonathan Hessen, made these comments on Washington Watch.
11: When we're talking about the 15-point plan, which is a phased 15-point roadmap of how to disarm, whether or not the disarmament is essentially the way we expected it initially, there's a lot of vagueness surrounding that. But it's essentially taking the heavy arms and the light arms from Hamas and then placing them in warehouses.
10: He said there would be oversight by the Board of Peace, but that it would allow Hamas to survive.
11: It does not truly provide clarity about how the international community, of course, under the Board of Peace, which is led by President Donald Trump, going to tackle some fundamental issues. First and foremost, Hamas is part of the Gazan society. We're talking here about clans of which the various families operate within this terrorist organization, and they're still going to roam free. They're going to embed themselves in much of the institutions that are going to be formed over the course of time.
10: He said the goal of Hamas is to destroy Israel. Pistachio lovers can expect a price increase on their favorite tree nut soon. A heat wave in California, the largest U.S. producer of pistachios, has affected the harvest. Here's Fox Business's Kelly Saberi.
12: Now, the problem was that extreme heat came at a really critical moment for the pistachios to grow. Pistachios ideally want temperatures in the mid-60s, and during that critical period, the valley experienced roughly 95-degree temperatures for about a week. The heat so intense, it actually aborted developing pistachios, reducing the harvest by up to half, if not more. Now, spring wasn't the only season of concern. The trees need about 1,000 hours of sufficient cold, and because the winter was also warmer this year, it compounded this problem.
10: Data center companies said they will support Texas Governor Greg Abbott's Texas standards. Meta, Skybox, OpenAI, Digital Reality, and others have pledged to cooperate with new standards that are to protect ratepayers and water resources. Governor Abbott rolled out the new standards earlier this summer and directed state regulators to prevent data center infrastructure costs from being shifted to ratepayers. A check of weather now. Severe weather watches are in effect from parts of Iowa into Kentucky and West Virginia. And Storm Prediction Center data shows numerous severe weather reports of wind and hail. A level 3 out of 5 risk of severe storms exists today into early tonight from eastern Illinois into parts of the Ohio Valley. And the heat persists for parts of the central plains into the southeast and parts of the south. That's all our time for now. Find more news at AFN.net.
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14: It's not unspiritual to admit that all of us desire to have an abundant life. Even Jesus addressed this. He said that he came that we might have life and have it abundantly. Yet in other places, Jesus talks about a life of sacrifice. He knew that part of the secret of enjoying life was giving ourselves for God and for others. Those who give financially to our station say that they experience fulfillment just in that act alone. That's because giving is a big step toward a more abundant life. Donate at WJLU.org.

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0: Kirby Anderson.
1: Second hour, Dave, we'll spend some time as we can connect up with our good friend Max Lucado. I thought I would focus for just a few minutes on some of the articles that I was going to start the program with. But, of course, we moved Victoria Churchill to the very beginning. But one of those I mentioned yesterday, and if you think about the conversation we had yesterday about Iran, this is a real interesting set of circumstances. This piece by Dimitri Bolt says, Iran fears this Trump official more than any other. Here's why. And part of it has to do with the fact that the economic pressures being brought to Iran are very significant. And so as a result, I want to point you to that particular article. And a little bit later, we'll get into another one that we have on that as well. But we are privileged now to spend some time with our good friend Max Lucado, individual that you know, of course, as a best-selling author, over 150 million products in print, as well as an individual that has been all these years the teaching pastor at Oak Hills Church in San Antonio. And Max Lucado, thank you for joining us today here on Point of View.
2: Hello, Kirby. It's so good, as always, to hear your voice. I hope you're doing well.
1: I'm doing well. And, of course, we always want to know how you're doing, because we've almost always encouraged people to pray for your heart and your blood vessels. That's something I think about from time to time when I pray for you and hope you are doing well.
2: Well, that's so kind of you. You know, I'm doing great. I really am. I feel like I'm 71, closing in on 72 years old, but I'm feeling as healthy as I have in 20 years.
1: Wow.
2: I'm just by God's grace, I'm doing better. I'm sleeping better. I'm working out more. I'm trying to eat better. I've lost a few pounds. And I read a story the other day, Kirby, about a fella who climbed Mount Kilimanjaro at the age of 90 years old. And he said his goal is that when he dies, people who go to the funeral will say, hey, I just saw him last week. He looked great. I want to be like that.
1: We'll do our best to do so.
2: But I'll do my best.
1: Again, the book is entitled Unbreakable Courage, Strong Faith in an Age of Anxiety, Chaos, and Exhaustion. And when I first heard about the book, I was thrilled because, Max, you may or may not know, I, of course, teach at Prestonwood Baptist Church, and we've had an 18-week series on Elijah and Elisha, and I was supposed to have finished it yesterday, but we'll actually finish it next week, which is a summary of all of that. So when you open up this book, and it's all about the kinds of things that we talk about so often when we talk about Elijah, or the things we preach about if we are fortunate enough to be on Mount Carmel. This is what your book is all about, isn't it?
2: I would have loved to have listened in on that series. Was this a series that you were bringing, or is it the entire church was studying Elijah and Elisha?
1: What they do is they require all the people that teach a Sunday school class, and I'm one of the teachers. You know Jack Graham, of course, you've been there as well, and so we've all been teaching through that.
2: Did Pastor Jack preach about Elijah?
1: No, he has. Well, he's done some in the past, but it's really something we do separate from the pulpit, which has been helpful for me because, Max, here's something else that's interesting. As we get into this, we have, here at Point of View, done actually three different interviews over the last couple of months on archaeology. This is kind of this golden age of archaeology. And we've talked about how, if you think about Nabob's vineyard, we have the archaeological evidence for that. We have an obelisk that shows King Jehu, as well as, of course, all sorts of other finds, including finding latrines in destroyed temples of Baal. So for people that say, well, again, Max Lucado is just telling stories out of a Bible that never really happened, we have archaeological evidence for the very things you're talking about in your book, don't we?
2: Isn't that the truth? And it is such a rich story. I cannot recall exactly when I became such an admirer of the story of Elijah, but it's probably about 15 years ago that I started rereading and rereading it, digging in and doing the research for this particular project. Really was a joy for me, Kirby, and I won't be telling you anything that you don't already know, but I do think that his story is a lot more relevant than people think. It was a dark, dark day in the history of Israel. the nation had given itself over to the worship of Baal and Asherah, and they had even participated. They would participate in temple prostitution and even child sacrifice, mm-hmm. terrible as that sounds. And then the worst of the worst, Ahab and Jezebel, the king and queen, underwrote the 850 false prophets by providing food and sustenance for them. And these are the children of Israel. I mean, it is a dark season. And there are times that we feel like we live in a dark world, and indeed we do. And the story of Elijah tells us, though, that every time there's a dark season, God has his Elijahs. And that's why stories like his give us encouragement.
1: Let's start out with the obvious one, and that is Ahab and Jezebel. God flexes his muscles. I think most people know that one as well, because that, of course, not only shows the power of God and our faithfulness, but in a few minutes, we're going to talk about being down and discouraged. And that's one of the things I love about Elijah, because one minute you're learning about how to listen to God. Next minute, you're learning how to be dependent upon God. Next minute, you're learning about what to deal with this divine disruption. And in some respects, you're having to deal with depression and discouragement. He was all over the map. But let's, if we can, talk about this idea of Elijah-led level prayers after we take a break real briefly, because that's, of course, a story that many people know. And then we'll get into, of course, just after having this incredible and intense outreach, then depression. And those of us that spend a lot of time going out and speaking and ministering, and then we come back home, sometimes our wives say, "What's wrong with you? Because you've given so much out." And so we can perhaps learn some lessons vicariously from, of course, Elijah. And if you find yourself saying, "Well, I would like to know a little bit more about this book," as always, just go and look for it in your local bookstore. But we, of course, as you might imagine, have information about the book on our website as well. This is just a great place for you to learn a little bit more about some of these really important issues. And of course, if you go to the website right now, we give you a chance to actually go and find out more about the book itself, which, of course, is just coming out right now. And you should be able to find it in your local bookstore. But if not, we have a place for you to get it in hardback and Kindle. And we're with our good friend for a few more minutes, Max Lucado. And I wanted to give you a chance to know about the book and encourage you to find out a little bit more about him and some of the resources that are available associated with that. So even though I'm coming to the end of my teaching on Elijah and Elisha, although I'm going to borrow some of it from this book next Sunday when I teach, I certainly want you to be able to use that and apply it to your life and also to the people that you may be ministering to as well. Again, Max Lucado, Unbreakable Courage, Strong Faith in an Age of Anxiety, Chaos, and Exhaustion. We'll continue our conversation with him right after this.

0: There are people living at the edges right now, far from anything steady, tired, discouraged, trying to hear hope through the static of everything else. And into that distance, the cornerstone carries something steady. It brings truth that doesn't fade out, centered on Jesus. 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
1: Old Faithful Geyser in Yellowstone Park. 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
4: Back once again with our friend Max Lucado, Unbreakable Courage. Publication date, August 11, which is today. So again, you should be able to find it in your local bookstore. But if not, we have quite a bit of information available to you on the website, pointofview.net. And Max, let's see, we can talk about, of course, this very significant event in the life of Elijah, because Elijah certainly helps us understand the importance of what you call the Elijah level prayers. And it is important for us to recognize that even in the midst of uncertainty, even in the midst of darkness, God can still break through. And that's why we need to be people of prayer. Can you tell us more?
5: I would say that is our highest privilege, Kirby. I really do. And I long to be a man of prayer anywhere in the shadow of Elijah, because he had such a conviction about prayer. We think about the village of Zarephath where he went and he was cared for by the widow. The widow's son died. She retaliated. She got angry at him, kind of blamed Elijah, but he didn't respond. He immediately went into prayer, threw himself three times over the boy and prayed for him. The boy came to life. Now, he had no, Elijah, there was no precedent for this. Somehow he just knew that he could talk to God about anything. He prayed for the rain to hold off, and it did for 7 years. He prayed for the rain to return, and it did. He prayed. He was a man who interceded. He was one who communed with God. In fact, it occurs to me, and I don't think I mentioned this in the book. I'd like your thoughts on it. But you can't talk about his story without talking about his depression, you know, after the Mount Carmel incident.
6: Right.
5: When he fell into such a deep period of sadness that he actually said, "Lord, take me, and you're done with me." It didn't seem like right then he was that man of prayer. He was more a man of despair, And I wonder if he had treated that fear he had of Jezebel with prayer. It was a time in which he did not behave like Elijah behaves. But, you know, we all have those seasons. We all have those dark seasons, wilderness seasons. And if someone's in one right now, take courage, because Elijah shows us that God even comes to us when we are in a prayerless time. So call yourself out of it. Turn yourself to the Heavenly Father. Bow your knees. Bow your head. Tell him what's on your heart. Be like Elijah. He's remembered in the New Testament as one who prayed and God heard. And he was a man just like we are.
6: It is amazing to me that as I went through this series, and of course you can speak to this as well, we always think of Elijah as the forerunner of John the Baptist. But if you look at some of the miracles of Elijah and Elisha, these are miracles that Jesus did. And sometimes those of us that are Gentiles and maybe weren't as familiar with the Old Testament, we don't realize how they are seeing those miracles now happening in the life of Jesus. So there's a significance there. But since you did mention this, and we only have so much time before I know you're going on probably to your next interview, there is this, as you mentioned, a time in which you reach exhaustion and discouragement and depression. And if there's one lesson that I learned early on as a young Christian from somebody that I can't even remember now taught about this, that sometimes when you've been giving out and pushing and involved in spiritual warfare, and as an individual speaking on college campuses, is their spiritual warfare that I encountered, I was aware that sometimes when you're done, there's nothing left. There's nothing in the well. There's nothing left for you. And you as a pastor and a preacher and as a traveling speaker, and even before that, a missionary, I know that you've probably had some of those experiences. And that's another very important aspect in your book about the fact that we as believers need to be aware of that, be prepared for that, and be praying about that as well.
5: We all have emotions, and Elijah had them as well. Soon after the famous Mount Carmel incident, soon after he prayed for the rain to return, and it did, soon thereafter he learned that Jezebel was out to get him. And yet rather than respond with courage, he responded with fear. And he ran into hiding and ran for weeks and finally fell exhausted beneath a tree. And the Lord in his great mercy, he could have said, "What else do I need to show you, Elijah?" But he didn't. In his great mercy, he sent an angel to give Elijah food and urge Elijah to rest. He brought him more food, gave him more rest. And that's what he needed. He was exhausted. He was depleted. And then you remember he got up and he went into the cave at Mount Horeb, and God called him out of the cave. And I think there's a lesson there that, you know, when we're depressed or discouraged, we want to isolate ourselves. But really the opposite is needed. We need to be in community with others. And then God spoke to him, not through the wind or the fire, but through that still small voice. And he reminded Elijah later in the story that he had is it 7,000 others in Israel who had not bowed their knees to Baal? So he reminded Elijah, "You're not alone. You may think you're alone, but you're not." So those are some practical steps that we can take when we're feeling down and discouraged or depleted or exhausted. I'm very confident that somebody hearing our words today is right there. Maybe a housewife, maybe a businessman, maybe a pastor, maybe a school teacher. Make sure you're getting rest. Make sure you're in community with others. Don't isolate yourself. Not just in a cave, but under your covers. Come out, connect with others. Listen for that small voice of God. Listen, open your heart, open the scripture, and let him tell you, there are other people with you in this. You're not by yourself.
6: Let's see if we can talk about how people can use this 150 some odd pages of your material. And then your daughter, Andrea Ramsey, questions for reflection, about 40 pages of great material there. So as you've put this together, it could be something that we all love reading through the Max Lucado stories. But it is also put together, Max, in a way that small groups, pastors, Sunday school leaders, and others could use this book to, and again, drive people through and guide people through the scriptures, and then to spend some time on reflection. And I think that is a very significant aspect of the book as well, isn't it?
5: I think that's really helpful. I love studying these Old Testament and New Testament characters. Aren't we glad that God gave us a Bible full of stories about people, people just like you and me? And using these as an example to inspire our own lives is exactly what I believe our Heavenly Father intended. I cannot wait to meet Elijah. You know, he was raptured, wasn't he, Kirby? He was taken up into heaven in that fiery chariot.
6: A whirlwind.
5: So does that imply to you that he is still in a fleshly body after all these years?
6: I wonder about that. Yeah.
5: In paradise. Yeah. You know, he, like Jesus, ascended into heaven. He'll stand out in the crowd no matter what. I'm looking forward to meeting him.
6: Well, he shows up on the Mount of Transfiguration too. So you
5: can be in Moses.
6: Yeah. So very interesting. These are the great theological issues we love to consider as well. But just before we go, I was just thinking, this book is certainly necessary at any time, but the subtitle of your book, Faith in a Time of Anxiety, Chaos, and Exhaustion, that's really the time that we find ourselves in today. And if you don't think so, just listen to Point of View, because every day I talk about all these really difficult issues that we have to address here from a Christian point of view. So in some respects, your book is more necessary than ever before, don't you think?
5: We feel outnumbered, don't we? And I do appreciate so much what you do, Kirby. I'm so grateful that God has given you the insight, the intellect, the capacity to grapple with these cultural issues. You take scripture and you apply scripture to the tough questions of our day, whether they be questions out of the entertainment industry or out of the political world. And we desperately need people like you to help us to think clearly, to face the world with sober judgments. And so I'm grateful for you and your steadfastness over these many, many years and all these many different topics that you've addressed.
6: Well, again, back at you. We've appreciated your books. Certainly, we've known each other for decades, and it always means a great deal that you would still want to come on the program and share some of that. So one last time, just before I let you go, Unbreakable Courage, Strong Faith in an Age of Anxiety, Chaos, and Exhaustion, published by our good friends at Thomas Nelson. If you can.

0: 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Well, today there is so much information coming at us from every direction. 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
2: A dollar can still buy a few things this month. Maybe some coffee, maybe a little gas, maybe one item from a school supply list that somehow reads like a ransom note. But there are things money was never made to buy. Peace for a marriage under strain, courage for a diagnosis nobody saw coming, the right word for a friend who's close to giving up. Those don't come from a transaction. They come from God. 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The Cornerstone carries those reminders into ordinary places, free of charge, with no qualifications required. But carrying them isn't free. 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A song comes on right when someone's trying to hold it together. A verse lands in the exact minute they need it, even though nobody on this end could have planned that. 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As this time of year brings full schedules, shifting routines, the quiet weight people carry into a new season, the Cornerstone keeps showing up for the next quiet drive, the next hard morning, the next person who needs to hear that Jesus already knows their name. Thanks for supporting us. The Cornerstone, part of your mix, part of your life.
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1: 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And now, here again is Kirby Anderson.
2: Back once again, we're going to spend some time talking about some issues in the news, but let me just give you kind of a program note for tomorrow, and that is we're going to be talking a little bit about Anthony Fauci. Of course, that is the whole question as to whether or not Congress will hold him in contempt, what that means, and the rest. So we'll get into that in a little bit of detail. One that's a little more of a cultural issue, but I thought it was very interesting. This particular radio program and some of the individuals involved have said, you know, these dating apps are treating people like shoes. True. Like you're buying shoes on Amazon, and what that means to the church. And I thought that was a very interesting conversation, which we will have briefly. Won't spend a lot of time on it. And then we're also going to talk about UFOs, because there's a very good book that's out, which is very much tied to a movie that came out, kind of a documentary. And so we'll get into some of that as well. And of course, before we get into any of that, we will spend some time looking back at what happens tonight as we get these reports from various primaries across the country. These will be the last major primaries before, of course, the election in November. So we'll be looking at those. And I hope that you can join us all the way through the program tomorrow, because there will be a lot of topics to address. And, of course, we've already addressed quite a few, as you have noticed. We had, of course, Victoria Churchill talking about Abdul al-Sayed and what's happening in Michigan, what's going to happen in Minnesota, what the midterm elections might look like. Of course, we've talked with Ty Perry about giving blood for Israel, and of course Friends of Israel Gospel Ministry, of course our good friend Max Lucado, his book Unbreakable Courage. But my original plan was to begin by talking about Iran, in part because you might remember yesterday we had Mike Cote on the program to talk about this, and I thought it was helpful to mention at the time this article that came out with Dmitry Bolt, in which he said basically the Iranians are more fearful of Treasury Secretary Scott Bessent than the Secretary of War Pete Hegseth. And that's at least according to the ambassador to the United Nations, Mike Waltz. On Sunday, Mike Waltz said that every time the United States negotiates with Iran and the Iranian regime, Tehran actually focuses on one thing above all else, cash. They want to talk about this issue of access to frozen funds, relief from U.S. sanctions, the whole issue of transit around the Strait of Hormuz. And as he put it, the regime may be willing to absorb, and this is a sad commentary, willing to absorb the deaths of soldiers, the destruction of its military, but it cannot absorb record inflation, frozen cash, and an economic blockade. And I think of nothing else, it was just a great illustration as well about the impact that the economy is having upon them as well. So I thought I might just mention that this particular article goes into the issue of how Operation Economic Fury, which came from the Secretary of Treasury, Scott Bessent, is devastating the Iranian economy. Now, again, here's one of his quotes. Operation Economic Fury, led by Secretary Scott Bessent, is devastating the Iranian economy. As I say this jokingly, but seriously as well, the Iranians are more afraid of Secretary Bessent than they are of Secretary Hegseth right now. And this, again, comes from the UN ambassador, Mike Waltz. He says, when they're coming to the table to our negotiators, they're talking about cash, cash, cash, because they'll absorb the bombing. They almost don't care about the military, don't care about their soldiers, even about care about their Iranian people after they've massacred 40,000 of them, but they are worried about something else, and that is their currency, which is tanking, inflation, which is the highest in 80 years, and, of course, the IRGC, the Islamic Guard, and the rest. He says because of this corrupt, elite, religious, fanatical regime that has devastated their economy for many, many decades, they're constantly asking for cash and access to cash, access to their assets, which have been frozen. And, of course, this is what the president is talking about, coupled with the blockade, which is really causing them to move. So you really get two different pictures of the world. The picture you get from the Iranians and from, frankly, a lot of the legacy press, is that they are negotiating from a position of strength. The image you get from President Trump, the image you get from the UN ambassador, the Secretary of Treasury, the Secretary of War, and maybe some of the conservative media, is that President Trump holds the stronger hand. And so I thought this would be just a helpful little article for some of you that, as you're looking at some of this, might say, well, I'm having trouble making sense of how the media has been covering the Iranian war. So it's one of our articles we've posted on the website at pointofview.net. Now, last week, you might remember, when we were talking about some of this, I did a live broadcast from our friends up there in New Hampshire that we, of course, now have the first grocery store that is being opened up in New York City. And that has not been without its problems, because the candidate, Zohran Mamdani, is now the mayor. It's one thing to run as a candidate, come up with all sorts of slogans and ideas. It's quite another to actually deal with the reality of all of this. And so the first thing is this is going to be a little more expensive than I think some people in New York City might have expected. $70 million is the original statement. There's going to be a cost overrun, and there's going to be some reasons for that, because it gets into the bigger issue of fraud. If indeed the mayor does keep his promise to reduce some of the prices by, say, 30%, then again, you're going to be dealing with some very significant issues indeed. And so that, I think, illustrates only so well the fact that there are probably going to be people that are going to go into the grocery stores, buy the groceries at 30% off, and then go sell them on the black market. Well, they can make quite a profit that way. So they're already talking about, well, then they'll have to maybe require an ID so people don't come from out of state or even outside of the city, buy the groceries, load them up, and then sell them. And, of course, isn't that interesting? You can't even be required to show an ID to vote in New York City, but you might have to show an ID to buy groceries. And, of course, that only covers the people from out of state. What about the people in state that want people in the city that want to buy those groceries? Well, again, that is going to have to require maybe a limiting on the number of groceries anyone can buy. So this is going to feel a lot more like a socialist economy indeed. And then finally, of course, there's going to be the clearing out of some of that. And so while we're talking about grocery stores, I thought I might mention that I've got a commentary coming out next week, because there's this great video I would encourage some of you to watch. It's called The Simple Questions Socialism Couldn't Answer. The individuals producing this are ones I've been watching before. I think very highly of them. But they use a good example about grocery stores. Because if you have been paying attention, sometimes we've had a social experiment over these many, many years. And one of those is after World War II, Germany was divided in half. And the city of Berlin was divided in half, where a lot of people started leaving East Berlin for West Berlin. So, of course, the East Germans built a wall. So now you had almost a perfect social experiment. So the video tells the story of two grocery stores. One in East Berlin, there's only 3,000 items. That sounds like a lot, but it isn't. There's only one form of mustard, not even spicy mustard. In West Berlin, the grocery store has 7,000 items. Why? Because they're competing with other grocery chains. The store in East Berlin has prices that were determined by the Politburo in Moscow, whereas the prices and supply of products in West Berlin are determined by what people buy, and occasionally the price is determined by the store manager occasionally adjusting prices. Well, as you would imagine, this is a perfect social experiment because the West Berliners enjoyed a better standard of living than those who lived in East Berlin. The people in West Berlin lived longer than the people in East Berlin. The people in West Berlin enjoyed more freedom, more consumer choices, and less government corruption than East Berlin. And so, as we've talked about grocery stores, we have a great illustration from history of the difference between a grocery store in East Berlin and a grocery store in West Berlin. Now, as I've pointed out before, it's quite possible that that won't be quite as affected because he will take advantage of some of the free market benefits by purchasing these for the grocery stores. But I still see the same kind of trajectory if this was implemented as rigorously as it was in Berlin. True, New York City's not Berlin. But I think we can learn some lessons from history, and that's one of those lessons I thought I would pass on to the mayor of New York, who obviously is not listening. Let's take a break. We'll cover another issue right after this.
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2: As we're winding down today, let me, for just a few minutes, talk about what's called the cancel culture. And this is a piece written by Sasha Stone, who is probably a rather unlikely individual to be quoted on Point of View. She first went to New York University, went to Columbia, eventually graduated from UCLA. She writes primarily about films and the movie industry, but she's had an interesting epiphany, if you will. She has been a Democrat until 2016, and then she left the Democratic Party. And now, interestingly enough, writes a newsletter called Free Thinking Through the Fourth Turning. Now, if you're not familiar with the Fourth Turning, we have a booklet that kind of gets into that, but I think most of you probably have understood that this is this recognition that we go through various trends and ages and things of that nature. And nevertheless, she is, I think, a really interesting person because she has been really pretty much a liberal, a Democrat, and then left the Democratic Party. And then sometimes when she addresses an issue with some level of clear thinking, maybe even reminding some of us of a Bill Maher or somebody like that, she gets criticized relentlessly. But her piece is simply this: Democrats are shocked by the cancel culture they built. And she says, you know, every time we bring up somebody like Hassan Piker, and if you're not familiar with him, go to Wikipedia or something. I mean, again, he's an individual that says just outrageous things and does outrageous things. And nevertheless, when he makes some really vile comments about 9/11, about, well, just about everything I can think of, about Jewish people and on and on and on, he says, whenever we hear someone bring up Hassan Piker, what you hear from the Bernie Sanders, the AOCs, Alexandria Ocasio-Cortez, or even Abdel al-Sayed, is we have to get over cancel culture. And Sasha Stone says, I almost fell out of my chair. Now we're noticing cancel culture, whereas before there was always, well, there's no cancel culture. But she says cancel culture is not over on the left. She says, I'm living proof as someone who's been canceled and is still canceled. If they want to be over it, well, then let's be over it. But we're certainly not over it. All of these, and she calls them monsters, are still carrying pitchforks and screaming at the right, calling them racist, bigots, and transphobes. None of that has gone away, she points out. Why do they think no one showed up to America 250 celebration, or they would not play the Kennedy Center? Well, it's because of Trump, of course. She says Taylor Swift allows her music to be played by everyone except you know who. She's saying that Trump and his voters cannot be included in her world. So the point she's making is, look, the left still has cultural power, and they'll decide who gets to stay and who has to go. And it's all based on one thing, conformity. If you go along, you can stay. If you push back, you have to go. And so she picks up one that I talked about yesterday. Sophie Cunningham made news recently just for stating that she believes in biological reality, and it turned into a major scandal driving the news cycle for weeks. Now, yesterday I spent just talking about getting clotheslined, but of course the other issue is that she actually said the same thing that a fairly significant number of people have said over the years. We can talk about J.K. Rowling, you know, and people of that nature that are very liberal, but nevertheless get canceled because all of a sudden Harry Potter can't be purchased because, after all, J.K. Rowling says, I don't think it's a good idea to put men in women's prisons, even if they call themselves women. And so again, as he points out, Sasha Stone says, okay, well, Sophie Cunningham wasn't thrown out of the WNBA, which is progress, she says, I suppose. That doesn't mean she hasn't been punished or won't continue to be punished. And of course, they can't cancel J.K. Rowling either, but there's been the pressure that she's been under, she points out, for year after year. And then she brings it back to the whole issue of the movie industry, because she points out now that the Paramount Skydance merger with Warner Brothers shows just how far and wide the cancel culture is used as a method of social control. All of Hollywood, all the celebrities, the New York Times, the trades are all pummeling the deal for one reason and one reason only. Donald Trump allowed it. And so, again, she's reminding us that, again, this cancel culture is alive and well. Now, she says, don't tell me cancel culture is over. It is not. It's still on the outside of the left's totalitarian doomsday cult, and it will likely stay that way until I leave this earth. They're not giving it up. They're just pretending to, because now they have some problematic issues. We can think of course, Hassan Piker. We can think of the former senatorial candidate in Maine. We can think of the current senatorial candidate in Michigan. Some of the statements they've made don't fit so well. And so, again, she points out that don't tell me cancel culture is over, because, in fact, this whole idea of deplatforming people came from whom? Well, it came from Alexandria Ocasio-Cortez. So, again, Hassan Piker, he says, likes to be controversial, just like on the right, if you want to call them on the right, Candace Owens, Tucker Carlson. But, again, she says, if you start having people say, well, there's cancel culture on the right, she says, okay, that's true, but the people are attacked and sometimes exiled for their views, but the right does not have the same kind of power. It reminds me of Jordan Peterson. Many times he was criticized by individuals saying, you are so critical of the extreme left, but you're never critical of the extreme right. Well, he stops him right there and says, first of all, I have been critical of the extreme right, but I spend less time talking about them because they don't have any power. If they have any power, it's negligible compared to the power of the extreme left. And this is the comment that you have from Sasha Stone here as well. So she concludes by simply saying this: I would love it if cancel culture was really over, but it isn't. These democratic socialists are lying. They aren't giving up their most powerful weapon against the right, that they own everything, they run everything in most of our culture and institutions. They have been abusing that power for 10 years. I, for one, am happy to see it splash back on their faces like something they didn't expect. She uses words I won't use. They deserve it. If cancel culture is over, let it be over. Give up your power over all of us to decide who can say what and what people have to believe. Let's all be one country again. Let every person who voted for Trump know how they've treated by most of our cultural lords every single day for 10 years. End it, and then we'll stop talking about Hassan Piker. Anyway, it's a very good piece by a person who's seen both sides, Shasta Stone. And again, I recommend it just if nothing else, for you'll run into probably some people saying, oh, cancel culture, that's all over now. No, it's not. And she gives great documentation for it because she's experienced it herself. Just before we wind down for today, let me mention again, we do have an action item. If you have not taken time to click on that button that says take action, protect privacy against flock cameras. As I've said before, one camera is a tool. 100,000 of them, that's digital surveillance. We still have a Fourth Amendment, and so let's not forget that. And we are encouraging you to contact your member of Congress. They might even want to be a co-sponsor of the legislation. At the very least, show them that we think privacy is still important, that the Fourth Amendment against unlawful and unconstitutional seizures and seizures are wrong. That's all we have for today. As always, I want to thank Megan for help engineering the program. Derek, thank you for producing the program. It's going to be a very interesting program tomorrow, so I hope you won't miss us right here on Point of View. We'll see you then.
8: 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They say men can be women and women men. People are prosecuted differently or not at all, depending on their politics. 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It's so overwhelming, so demoralizing. 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But we can't. 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
13: Whatever it is that is sinful, whatever it is that is less than holy, our obligation is to kill that stuff. It's a part of our lives that need to die, right? This is where God really indwells your life and is working through you. And if you're led by the Spirit of God, you're sons of God, and people that are led by the Spirit of God are putting to death the misdeeds of the body because they're obligated to do so.

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1: For those that think coming to Christ is the end of the battle, you need to recognize it's the beginning of the battle. Because the day you stand up and say, I want to follow Jesus Christ, not only does the satanic world system and the demonic spiritual forces of this world, but your flesh itself rebels against that resolve. And even though God recreates our heart and makes us new, we are now, according to Galatians 5 and 6, we are now at war in our hearts. As Peter put it, he says, they are desires that wage war against our soul. And if you want to be passive and kick your feet up on the desk and say, well, you know what, I'm loved by God and the grace of God, I'm into all that, I don't really need to fight this stuff, you are your disaster waiting to happen. You got to recognize it requires a fight, and you and I need to be ruthless about it. So can we just have a little time of contemplation right now and say to God, we are going to declare war on sin. Whatever hinders and whatever sin entangles me, I'm ready to say I'm done with it. Which means that the practical implications of this series, if you give God the blank check and say, God, whatever you decide in my life is not pleasing to you, I'm going to cast it off. I'm willing to adopt God's attitude about my form of recreation if I determine by your spirit and God's word that that is an avenue through which sin comes. I'm ready to stop the subscription to that magazine, as benign as my friends may think it is, if it's leading me to covet other people's stuff. I'm ready to say no to that television program. I'm willing to say no to that internet. I'm willing to say no to that job. I'm willing to move. I'm willing to stop that relationship with that person. I'm willing to change states, because whatever it might be for you, God's going to say, hey, here's the problem for you. And it's not just the sin. It's the avenue through which sin comes. The lure is temptation. The entanglement is sin. We need to deal with both. It's the hindrance and the sin that so easily entangles. And the command for us is to fight. If you are willing to do that, and I'm willing to do that, here's the thing. This series can change your life, radically transform it. It could be one of those series you look back on 5 years from now and say, that's where I got really serious about my sanctification. That turned my life around in terms of that habit and that sin that used to entangle me. God changed my life there. Okay, you're saying to God, okay, God, you got it. You're the king. You see something in my life you don't like, I'm ditching it. That's the bottom line. Okay? Fight. We're going to fight it. Now, if you're going to really declare war on something, there ought to be some good reasons for it. As a matter of fact, it sounds like a real hassle to fight something. Well, it is. So we need to remember why it's worth it. And the verse starts in verse number 1 of Hebrews 12 with a reason. And the reason is really a window into the whole 11th chapter. Look at it again. Verse number 1, the first line. Therefore, since we are surrounded by such a great cloud of witnesses, then he says, here, let us throw off everything that hinders. Okay? Now, it starts with a therefore, so we're not talking about you got a great church and people around. We're not talking about that. We're talking about the Hebrews 11 roll call of people that have ambitious faith. That's the backdrop to this chapter. Okay? As a matter of fact, those of you with your Greek New Testaments here, some of you scholarly ones among us, you can look at that Greek word right there, can't you? That translates witnesses, and it's the word that we use and transliterate into English, martyrs, right? We have such a great cloud of martyrs. Now, martyrs, just like the English word witness, can be used in one of two ways. We can say someone is witnessing me, they're witnessing what I am doing, or we can say someone is witnessing to me, they're testifying to me of something else. Okay? We are surrounded by a great cloud of witnesses. What do you mean we're surrounded? Well, look at chapter 11. All these people are testifying to something. What have we been looking at in Hebrews 11? People that say, I don't care what the world says. I don't care what people think. I'm going to do the right thing. I'm going to follow God. I'm going to have the faith to move on to the next. I'm not going to be lukewarm. I'm going to be hot for God. That's what we've been learning about in Hebrews chapter 11. And he says, since we now are surrounded by people that testify to the appropriateness of it, to the value of it, he says, now you do it. Okay? So that's where we are. Now, let's try and see that as the reason. Chapter 11 is the reason for chapter 12. Okay, what are the reasons for me to be like those people in chapter 11? Why should I tear off the encumbrances and the sin that entangles me? Well, we learned some things about the guys in chapter 11. Let's go back to chapter 11, verse number 6. When we define faith, this was the very first week. We looked at verse 1 and verse 6, you might remember. Here's what it says. It says that, look at the last phrase, he rewards those who earnestly seek him. Now, that was one of the themes throughout chapter 11, that when people in Hebrews chapter 11, Old Testament examples, earnestly sought God, God made it worth their while. He promised good things for them. He rewarded them. Okay? Example, just to talk about our fight with sin, drop down to verse 24, Hebrews 11, 24. Moses was a good example of this. By faith, Moses, when he had grown up, he refused to be known as the son of Pharaoh's daughter. Grew up in the palace, had everything there available to him. He could have had whatever kind of earthly indulgence he wanted. But he chose rather, verse 25, to be mistreated along with the people of God that they despised, rather than to enjoy the pleasures of sin for a short time. He said no to temptation. Okay, could have indulged, but he didn't. And he regarded disgrace, people going, oh, you're weird, for the sake of Christ, the coming Messiah, and righteousness, and the embodiment of God, right, as of greater value than the treasures of Egypt. Why? Because, as Hebrews chapter 11, verse 6 said, he was looking ahead to his reward. Okay, let's put A, B, and C down underneath number 2. Okay, we need to rethink the reasons for this. The great cloud of testifiers testify to this one thing. When we do the right thing, let's put it this way, it's rewarding, okay? Why should I fight sin? Why should I work so hard to follow the master? Why should I say no to temptation? Because, right, it is rewarded. God will reward you. There is a promise of reward for doing what is right. And we just need to start there. We started our sermon there, John chapter 10. He's a good shepherd with good intentions for us. But as sheep, what do I have to do? I have to follow the shepherd. So I know that it is requisite upon me to follow the shepherd, because if I do, it will go well with me. He wants to give me life and that to the full. Okay? Now, this is not the prosperity gospel, but what I'm saying to you is this. It will go well for us. As Moses said in Deuteronomy, choose life. This would be better for you, to do the right thing as opposed to the wrong thing. It is rewarding. And I know when we read this passage in Hebrews chapter 11, verse number 26, we looked to the ultimate reward. I know we quoted in that particular sermon, the ultimate laying up of treasures in heaven. I get it. And there is an eschatological ultimate reality to God saying to us, well done, now here's your reward for doing the right thing. But you need to know that when we think about denying ourselves, saying no to sin, putting to death the sin in our lives, you need to know that there's benefit here and now. And that doesn't take a lot of imagination, because a lot of us have experienced this. We can testify to that. There's reward here and now. Let me give you one example. Turn with me to 1 Timothy chapter 4. 1 Timothy chapter 4. I just want you to underline it and highlight this verse, because it's very helpful as we think about, why should I go to the hassle of denying myself the pleasures of doing what I want to do, saying what I want to say, telling the jokes I want to tell, thinking the thoughts I want to think, indulging in the pleasures that I want to indulge. Why? Why work so hard at this? Why fight it? Well, it's certainly rewarding to fight it. Winning any skirmish against temptation is going to be rewarding, but it's not just by and by. Don't fall asleep in your bed and go, one day God will reward me for this in heaven. You know, when you deny yourself, you need to recognize there's reward here and now. 1 Timothy chapter 4, verse number 8. But godliness. Okay, you want to talk about working to do something that's hard? I mean, you see those guys at the gym sweating it out, right? I mean, they're working hard, and you know, yeah, there's some benefit for that, Paul says. But here's the deal. You work hard at this next word. What is it? Godliness. See, that has value. Now, here's the big expansive word, for all things. And this is great. It holds out promise for both, circle that word both, for both the present life and the life to come. I want you to ponder that for a second. Let that percolate for a minute. That when you and I say no to sin, the sins that we're kind of getting entangled in right now, if 8 weeks from now, we're really winning battles against those temptations in our minds and our thoughts and our words and our attitudes, in our actions, if we're winning those battles, it will be rewarded, not only in the by and by treasures in heaven, it will be rewarded here and now. And we could get up and you could probably say, you know, I have fought temptation and won in a few battles in my life. And you're right. It was worth it. Can you not say that? I mean, couldn't we open up the mic and have you come up here and go, yeah, that's true. It was rewarding to say no to sin. And though it was hard and I got the ridicule of the world and all that, and maybe I denied myself and I had an unmet appetite or desire, when I said no, it was worth it. And if that doesn't prove it, let's invert that principle. Weren't there times when you gave in to sin, that you look back on and said, wow, it would have been rewarding not to fall into that sin, right? I mean, isn't that right? I don't understand the hubris of our culture where you get these people on the TV all the time going, well, I have no regrets about my life, you know? I don't understand that. Do you understand that? I don't understand that at all, right? Did you live a perfect life? Well, no, but I just see it all work. Isn't there some things you regret about your life? I do. I'd like to go back and change a million things. I would like to, every time I've given in to temptation, I would like to go back and do it right. Why? Because you reap what you sow, see? And I'd like to take all the scars of every failure, and I would like to have not experienced that. There would have been a reward in the passivity of not having the damage caused by sin. Let's start with that. So I'm saying there will be reward. Because if you could run the tape forward in your life, and you could see your life working out on two different planes, one where you fight the battle severely, you mortify the flesh, if you will, as our grandparents used to put it. If you say, I'm going to fight it hard, and you see the reward that comes to your life, and then if you say, nah, whatever, I'm going to cruise and just read me another verse about how much God loves me. If you go that path, and you don't worry about this stuff, can't you compare those two lives in the imagination right now of your mind and say, wow, that's a better life than that one? I don't want the scars of any more sin in my life, do you? You want to carry that stuff? Do you want to look back and say, oh, I should have, would have, could have? I don't want to do that. I want to shore up as much of this as I can, and I hope that you do too. And the bottom line is, let's put it in a word, it's rewarding. Fight the battle, it's worth it. Every ounce of energy that is expended on fighting sin, you're going to go, wow, it's worth it. I know it doesn't feel like it in the middle of temptation, but it's worth the fight. Rethink the reasons. Reason number one, and certainly Hebrews 11 proved this to us, man, it's rewarding. It holds out promise, and we saw these people testifying to the way that God rewarded them for doing the right thing. Secondly, and if that wasn't good enough, hey, fight sin because it's rewarding. How about this one? Fight sin because, and this is a rare alliteration from Pastor Mike, ready? Letter B, because it's required. It's not only rewarding, it's required. It is not only something that you should do because it's worth it, it's something you should do because you should do it. God's telling you to do it. You must do it. You have an obligation to do it. You're clinging to a cross where God's anger was spent, and Christ himself took the penalty of that sin, and it's only something that is right to do because you have a debt. Just being forgiven indebts you to fighting sin in your life. Let me give you one example. Go to Romans chapter 8. In Romans chapter 8, I hope that we'll see with the clear and explicit language of this text that you and I have no option. Being engaged in a fight with temptation and sin is your birthright as a Christian. It starts at conversion, and you're not let off the hook until you die, right? Contra the Wesleyans, our good friends in the Wesleyan church. Here's the deal. You're never going to stop. This battle does not stop in this life, okay? You are going to fight it when you're 90 years old. There's going to be some area where you are going to see that you've got to declare war on sin. There's no perfectionism here. You and I are in this fight all the way to the end. That's every example in the scripture, that's the case, and it is an obligation that we have. Look at the word in verse 12, Romans chapter 8, verse number 12. Therefore, brothers, we have an obligation. That's a big legal word, a forensic word. It is a debt that we owe. You're in contract for this. You are a debtor to some obligation, and he says, first of all, let me just tell you, it's not to the sinful nature. You're not enslaved to your body's impulses. You're not obligated. You're not in debt to carry out the desires and satisfy the appetites that you have innately in your fallen flesh. No, you're not on an obligation to that, to live according to the sinful nature. If you do, verse number 13, here's the deal, you're going to die. Right? People that do that aren't even saved. But if you live by the Spirit, here's the obligation. The obligation is to put to death the misdeeds of the body. And again, that's the mortification. That's the big word. That's even a stronger word than fighting. Whatever it is that is sinful, whatever it is that is less than holy, our obligation is to kill that stuff. It's a part of our lives that need to die. And if you do that, you'll live. There's the paradox, bottom of verse 13. Because, now here's an interesting phrase, those who are led by the Spirit of God are sons of God. Now that adds a whole new conundrum in theology. And that is this, that if you are fighting sin as a Christian, it is something you're not only obligated and required to do, but the obligation is so strong you could flip that on its head and look at it this way. If you're not fighting sin, you're not saved. Because the element of fighting sin is not just, this is not an AA meeting here, right? This is where God really indwells your life and is working through you. And if you're led by the Spirit of God, you're sons of God, and people that are led by the Spirit of God are putting to death the misdeeds of the body because they're obligated to do so. And you're not on your own in this. As a matter of fact, if you want a cross-reference on this, jot down Philippians chapter 2, verses 12 and 13. What a great set of verses. Why don't we look at it? The conundrum of your fight with sin. And by that, I mean it's paradoxical. I'm calling you to fight sin. And some of you are going, okay, I should do that. But here's the deal. If you're a Christian, as 1 John 3 puts it, your relationship with sin is already changed. You are fighting sin already, maybe not as well as you should, because God's seed abides in you. That's how 1 John 3 puts it. 1 John 2 puts it, if you say you're a follower of God, but you're not walking as he walked, if you're not fighting the temptations in your life, then we got a real question about your Christianity. John calls you a liar. Now here's the conundrum, verse 12. Here's the paradox. He says, therefore, dear friends, Paul writes to the Philippians, Philippians 2:12, as you've always obeyed, and that doesn't mean they were perfect, but they were always working at it, they were always moving, they were following Christ, they were following the shepherd. Not only in my presence, when the preacher was pounding the pulpit and breathing down their neck, but now much more in my absence, I'm hearing good reports. You guys are still following Christ. He says, continue, keep on going, to, now underline this, work out your salvation, keep working at it, and do it with fear and trembling. So get to work. Fight this sin. And what's the context? Look at verse number 12. Obeying God. Fight. Work to obey God. Do it. Work it out. Continue to work it out. Okay? That'd be how some people are taking this sermon right now. Oh, okay, I got to work at it. You do have to work at it. But remember this. It is so required that it is guaranteed by the indwelling of God in your life. In other words, you're going to fight this battle. All I'm doing is giving you some tools to help you fight it. Because every real Christian, if you say this, well, I'll look at it, maybe I'll fight sin in my life. If you can even say that, you're probably not even a Christian. I mean, you're a Christian from the outside in. Christians from the inside out, which are real Christians, are people that have God living in them. And because God lives in you, he's already declared war on sin in your life. And he's going to push you to do it. Look at the next verse. Okay, work out your salvation. Obey God. Work to obey God, for it is God who works in you. Well, that's weird. To will and to act according to his good purpose. Translation, he's making you holy. Okay? He declared you holy at salvation. That's called justification. Now he is working in you to make the next 8 weeks. And to do that, what do? Declare war. But here's the deal. It's guaranteed. How skilled are we at it? Because some people you know bear the deal. It's rewarding to go after it. And it's also required. But I would say, listen, you have no option to be passive. It's non-optional fight. So we're all going to engage in it. I'm just telling you, the harder we fight it, the more rewarding it is. But it is required. So please be encouraged by this, that it is rewarding. And please feel obligated by this. It is required. There's one more thing, and we don't have time to unpack it, but at least jot it down. Letter C. In the 11th chapter of Hebrews, this great cloud of witnesses testify to something else. Not only that it is rewarding and that it's required, but they testify to the fact that it

0: reads right. And by that, I mean it's right in a kind of a supra-true way. It's above the circumstances of just, you know, yeah, it's the right thing to do, therefore I got to do it. I'm talking about it's right. It's right in the fabric of the cosmos. If that's just that Carl Sagan, I'm out there now. What'd he say? It's right in the most profound sense of all. Okay? Let me give you one example of this. Jot down, if you would, Psalm 51. Psalm 51 and Psalm 32, those two psalms reflect David's penitent heart. And the superscript in Psalm 51 makes it very clear. This is after he committed adultery with Bathsheba and by proxy murdered Uriah, Bathsheba's husband. Okay? Now that's some pretty serious sins, right? Committing adultery, right? I mean, starts as some kind of, he didn't plan it, but I mean, he's gazing at this naked woman across the street, and then he's going to go pursue her, and then he's going to bring her into his bed, and he's going to then impregnate her, and now he's going to say, I got a real problem on my hand, so hey, I got a captain out there who can get the guy killed, and then maybe, you know, so he does all he can to dig a deep, deep hole of sin. And I'm thinking, if you're Uriah's parents, if you're Bathsheba's sister, you're mad at David, are you not? You're saying, you violated our family. You killed my son. If you're Uriah's parents, right? What if you're Uriah's brother? You killed my brother. I mean, you're totally responsible for this. Here goes. Psalm 51, verse number 4, David cries this out of the depths of his heart. He says, against you, speaking to God now, and you only have I sinned. Is that odd? Does that sound odd to you? I mean, if you're in Uriah's bowling team or something, I'm thinking, no, you sinned against us. You hurt us. You sinned against Bathsheba. You sinned against your wife. You sinned against Uriah. And yet he says, you know what? That's all true on this level. But when it comes to sin in its most profound theological sense, we have sinned against God himself. Every sin you commit, let's put it this way, is violence against the character of God. It is not right on that philosophical, theological level. Your sin, whether it's an outburst of anger, kicking the dog, screaming at your wife, lustful thought, compromise at work, telling a lie, whatever it is, it does violence against the character of an omnipotent, holy God who created the universe and sits, whether we believe it or not, at the center of all things. And out here somewhere in the cosmos, you as a person doing wrong does violence to all that is right. And in that sense, every sin we commit is an exclusive sin against the righteousness, holiness, and appropriateness of God. Is that too philosophical? Do you track with some of that? That is a big deal. And so not only is it rewarded, you know, and not only is it required, it's just right in the most profound sense. So I want to fight sin in my life because it's going to be worth it for me. And it's something I got to do because I'm a Christian. And it's just profoundly the right thing to do. I mean, we should be serving God and doing righteous things and saying no to temptation because it's right in the most profound sense. My sin does violence to the character of God.
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3: This is Max McLean. Peter was challenged and had to defend his actions in converting Cornelius, a non-Jew, to Christianity. Listen to the Bible from Acts chapter 11. The apostles and the brothers throughout Judea heard that the Gentiles also had received the word of God. So when Peter went up to Jerusalem, the circumcised believers criticized him and said, "You went into the house of uncircumcised men and ate with them." Peter began and explained everything to them precisely as it had happened. "I was in the city of Joppa praying, and in a trance I saw a vision. I saw something like a large sheet being let down from heaven by its four corners, and it came down to where I was. I looked into it and saw four-footed animals of the earth, wild beasts, reptiles, and birds of the air. Then I heard a voice telling me, 'Get up, Peter, kill and eat.' I replied, 'Surely not, Lord, nothing impure or unclean has ever entered my mouth.' The voice spoke from heaven a second time, 'Do not call anything impure that God has made clean.' This happened three times, and then it was all pulled up to heaven again. Right then, three men who had been sent to me from Caesarea stopped at the house where I was staying. The Spirit told me to have no hesitation about going with them. These six brothers also went with me, and we entered the man's house. He told us how he had seen an angel appear in his house and say, 'Send to Joppa for Simon, who's called Peter. He will bring you a message through which you and all your household will be saved.' As I began to speak, the Holy Spirit came on them as he had come on us at the beginning. Then I remembered what the Lord had said, 'John baptized with water, but you will be baptized with the Holy Spirit.' So, if God gave them the same gift as he gave us who believed in the Lord Jesus Christ, who was I to think that I could oppose God?" When they heard this, they had no further objections and praised God, saying, "So then, God has granted even the Gentiles repentance unto life." From Acts chapter 11. Listen to the Bible. It's great for the soul.
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1: The calm in the midst of a storm. A bridge over troubled waters. 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
2: This is not saying Jesus sympathetically feels our pain. He takes our sin and its full punishment, pays for it in full, and thus brings to an end the reign of sin in our lives with all of its effects and all of its manifestations, all of its griefs and all of its sorrows. And one day we'll enter into the fullness of it.
3: 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I'm your host, Phil Johnson.
4: The gospel of Jesus Christ can be compared to a bottomless well. No matter how many times you draw from its life-giving truth, you can't exhaust the supply. You'll never fully grasp everything there is to know about God's work of salvation. But that doesn't mean there aren't some essential gospel truths that you can and must understand. Today, John MacArthur looks at one of those essentials, namely repentance, from a source you might not expect. The Old Testament. John's current series is titled The Gospel According to God. To make sure you're clear on the importance of repentance in salvation, turn to Isaiah 53 as John begins today's lesson.
2: We saw the startling servant in verses 13 to 15 at the end of chapter 52. We saw the scorned servant, verses 1 through 3, and now we come to the substituted servant. Looking continually at the servant of Jehovah, we now see him in his role as a substitute. And the transition comes in verse 4 with the first word, surely, or truly, or verily. This is an exclamation. This is a sudden recognition of something unexpected, a dramatic change from the previous perception. This is a reversal. This is spinning on their heels. Fast, surely, as if to say, whoa, stop in our tracks and turn and go the other way. Now we see our griefs he himself bore, our sorrows he carried. He was pierced for our transgressions, crushed for our iniquities, chastened for our well-being, scourged for our healing. That is the complete reversal of how they viewed the cross. He took our place, died in our stead, gave his life for us. Technically, we would call this vicarious penal substitution. Finally, as a nation, they're going to see it and believe it. And they're going to be saved in that hour. These three verses, by the way, verses 4, 5, and 6 are so connected that they're like concentric circles. They kind of weave around and around each other. And each of them mentions the wrongs and the provision of the servant to provide atonement for those wrongs. And they do cycle around the same theme, but they are so profoundly rich. They understand how wrong they were. They had a wrong attitude, manifest in wrong behavior. Listen, coming from their nature. Repentance grasps all three. True repentance takes the recognition that we think wrong, we act wrong, because we are profoundly corrupt in nature. Verse 4 is about their wrong attitudes. Verse 5 is about their wrong behavior. And verse 6 is about their wrong nature. They go all the way down deep. Our attitude was wrong, terribly wrong. We esteemed him stricken, smitten of God, and afflicted. That's wrong. We thought he was being punished for his own iniquity. Our behaviors were wrong, transgressions, iniquities. But mostly because our nature is wrong.

0: Verse 6 is about nature. We're like sheep who've gone astray. Each of us has turned to his own way. You say, well, in what sense is that speaking of nature? Sheep do what sheep do. That's the analogy. They wander off into danger. That was us. Our nature was wrong, and we went our own way. So they have come to a place, this future generation of Jews, that every sinner must come to be saved, in which you understand that you have to change your mind about Christ, how you think about Christ. You have to recognize the transgressions and iniquities that mark your behavior and the subsequent alienation from God and soul sickness that you possess. And then you must recognize that there's a problem deep down, profoundly embedded in your humanity. You're a sinner. And that's what you have here. The awakening is stunning. They get it. Our griefs he himself bore. Our sorrows he carried. We ourselves, we are the issue here. Our griefs. The word for griefs is sickness. It's diseases, infirmities, calamities, pretty broad word. And here, sins are viewed from the perspective of their effects. Sins are viewed from the perspective of what they produce, the conditions that come from sin. Life becomes full of sickness, disease, infirmity, calamity. These are the griefs. And it's a word that looks mostly at the objective, the outside, the agonies and struggles and issues that we deal with in life. Our griefs he himself bore. The word bore means to lift up, pick up, and place on oneself. He picked up all of that that sin produced and put it on himself. And then they say it another way, our sorrows, that's the word for pains. That talks more about the subjective or the inward. Griefs is a word that refers to the outward effects of sin, and sorrows is a word that refers mostly to the inward effect of sin. But sin is viewed here not as a moral entity, which the word sin would convey, but rather from the distress and horrors and issues of life that flow out of sin. He picked up sin with all that it produces, and carried it, put it on himself, carried it. Well, we know he carried it to the cross, and he bore the full punishment of God. The Lord was pleased to crush him, verse 10 says. He took the punishment for our sin, and thus carried the full weight of sin and all its effects away. All through the Old Testament, there are warnings to the Jewish people and to all people for that matter that to violate God's law will make you guilty. In fact, there's a little phrase, bear their guilt, bear their guilt. And you find that little phrase throughout the book of Leviticus. You find it in Ezekiel chapter 4, that people who violate the law of God will bear their guilt and thus be punished. So here, the servant, the Messiah, takes on the full burden of the sinner's guilt and takes on the full effects of sin, places them all upon himself, and pays in full the penalty for those sins and thus carries them away. You remember in Leviticus 16 that when atonement was made, one animal was killed and one animal was kept alive, and the priests would lay their hands on that one animal, the scapegoat, as if to place all the sins of the people on the scapegoat, and he would be sent out into the wilderness, never to return again. Never. Jesus is the scapegoat. He picks up all our sin, pays the penalty in full. He's the sacrificial animal as well, and he's the scapegoat and carries them all away. This is not saying Jesus sympathetically feels our pain. It's not saying that. It is that he takes our sin and its full punishment, pays for it in full, and thus brings to an end the reign of sin in our lives with all of its effects and all of its manifestations, all of its griefs and all of its sorrows. And one day we'll enter into the fullness of that, won't we? One day when we enter into heaven. No more sin and no more effects. We should have suffered for our sins, but He did. He took away from us all that belonged to us, all that we should have felt by way of judgment, pain, devastation, even eternal punishment, and put it on Himself. And thus He shifted the load completely away from us. He takes our sin and removes it, having paid for it in full. Now that's the prophecy of Isaiah about this one who will come. And you're going to see that same truth reiterated in the remaining sections of this great chapter because it is the cardinal truth. Verse 8, for example, He was cut off out of the land of the living for the transgression of My people to whom the stroke was due. The question then is, who is this person? Who is this person? Who is this person who gathers up sin and all its manifestations and all its effects and pays in full the punishment that satisfies the judgment and the wrath of God and then takes all of it and carries it away never to see it again? Who is this person who does that? Peter, no doubt having this passage in mind, tells us in 1 Peter 2, speaking of Christ, he says, "Of Christ, He Himself bore our sins in His body on the cross. And by His wounds you were healed." That's a direct allusion to Isaiah 53. It can be no one but Christ, no one but Jesus Christ can fulfill this. Israel will come to that knowledge, come to that awareness, weeping and wailing in repentance, having seen the truth about the servant Messiah, Yeshua, Jesus. They will testify to the massive error that they have made. Generations have made it. For thousands of years they have made this error. And here they declare how wrong they were. It wasn't for His sin that He suffered. It was for their sin. And then comes this confession, "Yet," reaching back, "we ourselves esteemed Him stricken, smitten of God, and afflicted." And there's the confession that we thought God was punishing Him for His own sins. We considered or reckoned Him the stricken, smitten, afflicted by God for blasphemy. The word God is Elohim, and all those verbs connect with Elohim. Stricken by God, smitten by God, afflicted by God. We thought God was punishing Him for His sins. And the language here is very strong. The word stricken is to strike violently. A very violent word used in Exodus 11, one of the plagues. The word smitten means basically to beat someone even to death. And the word afflicted, a general word, to be humiliated, to be degraded, to be destroyed. So we thought that when He was being smashed and beaten and degraded and humiliated, that this was God doing it because He was a blasphemer. And by the way, that is still the Jewish assessment today. Jewish assessment is just that today. And they will someday in the future know that this is the Lamb of God chosen by Him to be the vicarious substitute bearing their sins. They get it. And so in verse 5, they will say, "He was pierced for our transgressions, crushed for our iniquities, chastened for our well-being, scourged for our healing." This is such marvelous language here, very graphic. The words pierced, crushed, chastened or punished, scourged, very strong words. Let's talk about those for a moment. The prophet has no knowledge of the cross. He doesn't know what's going to happen 700 years hence. The Spirit of God leads him to pick these words, and we could say that these are metaphoric words in some way, or these are sort of general words that saying pierced, crushed, punished, scourged, simply trying to pick words that are graphic and dramatic and sort of repulsive to think about someone being treated this way, and that they're intended to be somewhat general, and you would be right about that. There are Hebrew scholars that suggest that the word pierced, for example, is the strongest Hebrew expression for violent death. So that if you look at it in a general sense, you could say, well, whoever this is, he's going to have a violent death. And you would be right. And you could look at the word crushed. And that word can refer to anything from being trampled to death, literally trampled, crushed underfoot, such as Lamentations 3:34, all the way to being battered and bruised. That would be the lesser of it. It could be simply a broad word for somebody's life being crushed out, but it can be anything, as I said, from being trampled to death to being severely bruised. And then the word chastisement, very interesting word. It is the only Hebrew word to express punishment, and punishment is a technical term. It's a legal term in some sense. And you could say, well, this definitely was a punishment, generally speaking, and you would be correct about that. And the word scourged could also be viewed in somewhat of a general sense. Scourging meaning lashing someone, slashing someone, inflicting wounds on someone. They could be general words. And perhaps when Isaiah wrote that, that's what he thought. Well, this is just picking all the worst possible descriptions of a horrific, horrendous death. But the truth of the matter is, they're not just general terms, because every one of them specifically happened to Jesus. He was pierced 5 times, both feet, both hands, and his side. Psalm 22 is a psalm that looks forward to the cross. Psalm 22 begins, my God, why have you forsaken me?" The very words Jesus said on the cross. But in Psalm 22:16, the psalmist writes, "They pierced my hands and feet." Zechariah 12:10, Zechariah says, "They'll look on him whom they pierced." And they actually pierced Jesus on the cross. That actually happened. In John 19, there are a couple of verses that are tied to this. Verse 34, John 19, one of the soldiers pierced his side with a spear, and immediately blood and water came out. Verse 37 says, and another scripture is fulfilled, "They shall look on him whom they pierced." Yes, he was pierced. How specific a prophecy is that? What about the word crushed? Can refer, as I said, to anything from a sort of severe bruising to being trampled to death. Listen, we know what happened to Jesus. We know that he was slapped. We know that he was punched in the face, John 19:3. And we also know, according to Matthew chapter 27, verse 30, that the Romans took sticks and beat him in the face with sticks, punching him in the face, slapping him in the face, and beating his head and his face with sticks would raise bruises and welts. That would be within the framework of that word, crushed. What about the next one? Chastening, as I said, the Hebrew word for punishment. Was his execution a form of punishment? Absolutely it was. There was an indictment of him. You remember the Jews called him together and brought in false witnesses to tell lies against him. The indictment went from place to place in the house of Annas and Caiaphas. They passed him over to Herod. They passed him back. Mocked series of trials in which they tried to bring that indictment to an actual crime. And then they wanted an execution, so they put him before Pilate. And Pilate was intimidated and blackmailed into sentencing Jesus to death, and his execution was an official punishment by the government of Rome. It was a punishment, result of an indictment, a trial, a verdict, a sentence, a formal punishment was carried out. And what about the word scourging? Is that just a generic term? Well, according to Mark 15:15, it says he was scourged. We all know the story of that, a heavy stick with leather thongs extending from it, embedded with bone and rock and glass, lacerating his body over and over and over again. The Jews knew all that. They know it now. They know it today. They know about this man, Jesus, who was pierced and bruised and punished and scourged. They know that very well. It's in the record. But on the day of national salvation, they're going to look back and realize that God did not do that to him, because it was God who crushed him. It was God. But God did not do that to him because of his own sins, but he did it to him because of their sins. That's the difference. They will confess. I love this. For our transgressions, for our iniquities, for our well-being, for our healing. That's what's going to happen someday. They're going to confess that. In the meantime, folks, the only way you can ever be saved is to confess it now. Now. I want you to turn to 2 Corinthians chapter 6. In 2 Corinthians chapter 6, Paul borrows from the 49th chapter of Isaiah in the second verse. And in Isaiah 49, we read, "At the acceptable time I listened to you, on the day of salvation I helped you." Isaiah said that to for a word from the Lord to the people. This is a day when I will listen. This is a day of salvation when I will help. And then Paul pulls it into the present and says, "But now is the acceptable time. Behold, now is the day of salvation." Israel's national salvation, that's future. At the end of a time called the tribulation. But now is the day of salvation. Now is the acceptable time for you, Jew or Gentile. Sad reality is that between the death of Christ and the salvation of Israel in the future, generation after generation of unbelieving Jews have gone into eternal punishment for which there is no remedy. And generation after generation and nation after nation of Gentile unbelievers have gone into eternal punishment for which there is no remedy. In the end, there will be a revival in Israel. In the end, in that same period of time, there will be a massive revival, a massive expanse of the gospel. Angels in the heavens, according to the book of Revelation, will preach the gospel. Two witnesses who die and rise again will preach the gospel. 144,000 Jews will preach the gospel, 12,000 from every tribe. Israel will come to faith, but people will come to faith from every tongue and tribe and people and nation. There will be a great gospel outpouring. People will be saved in the end. But between now and then, people continue to die and perish without remedy forever. And now is the acceptable time for you. Now is the day of salvation. This is available if you will receive the gift. Maybe this is that surely moment. We were wrong about him. It was for us that he died. He took our griefs, our sorrows, our sickness, our calamities, our disasters, and our sin, paid for all the sin, and carried away all its effects forever. This is your day to put your trust in the Savior.
1: You are listening to Grace to You, the Bible teaching ministry of John MacArthur. John's lesson today is from his series called The Gospel According to God. Now, friend, even though today's topic, repentance, is an essential aspect of Christian faith and practice, it's often misunderstood, and because of that, a few years back, I asked John to give a biblical definition of repentance, what it is and what it is not, and this is what he said.
0: Yeah, I think anybody who takes it at face value in the Bible knows that it means turning from sin to God. That's the language of the apostles in the book of Acts. repentance toward God and faith in our Lord Jesus Christ. So I think traditionally the word repentance has always meant a turning. Where it got confusing was, a few decades back, when people didn't want the word repentance to relate to sin. And they started talking about repentance, meaning changing your mind about who Jesus is. You remember that because
2: yeah, I do.
0: That's when I wrote the book, The Gospel According to Jesus, to attack that error. They were saying, and leading Bible teachers were saying, repentance is a human work that cannot be added to salvation. But the Bible itself says God grants repentance. It's not a human work. It's a divine work. The Holy Spirit has come to convict men of sin and righteousness and judgment, which leads to repentance. So when I wrote the book, The Gospel According to Jesus, and the sequel, The Gospel According to the Apostles, I was actually trying to attack the idea that repentance is nothing more than changing your mind about who Jesus is. And that's almost a direct quote from the people who were advocating that. It is not changing your mind about who Jesus is. You need to do that. But repentance is a turning from sin toward righteousness, from the kingdom of darkness toward the kingdom of light, from Satan toward Christ. So I think we have successfully made a case for biblical repentance. And I'm grateful to say, Phil, I think in recent years and recent decades, that old understanding that basically eliminated the biblical definition of repentance has been removed. And I think there's a healthy new understanding that repentance means you're turning from sin. It's not something that the unregenerate person can do on his own. It is a work of God as much as any other element of salvation.
2: Yeah, well, at least that idea is becoming more rare. There are people trying to resurrect that notion that repentance is nothing more than a change.
0: But I think where it was once a dominating idea because of schools that were propagating it, it's now, as you said, a little more rare.
1: Well, some helpful clarification there from John MacArthur on the issue of repentance. 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
4: Pastor Erwin Lutzer wrote, "What a tragedy it would be to climb the ladder of success only to get to the top and discover that the ladder was leaning against the wrong wall." 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God is a success. Jesus Christ was successful. The Apostle Paul succeeded in what he set out to do. Many godly people are successful. The biggest challenge in success comes in making sure our ladder is leaning against the right wall. Or as the Apostle Paul wrote in one of my favorite verses.
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13: Welcome to In the Market with Janet Parshall. So glad we're going to spend the hour together. Got your dialing fingers ready? Hope so. Because yet again, we're going to open the phone lines and talk about narcissism, because there are people within the sound of my voice who have been extremely wounded by narcissists. And you have felt like you were losing your mind. And you didn't know who you could tell. And you thought, is something wrong with me? And what is going on here? And I want to honor and please the Lord in the midst of all of this. But I've never felt so manipulated in my life. Even if you don't know what the word gaslighting is, you've experienced it. And it is abuse, by the way. Let's just put that on the record right now. You don't show up in the pastor study with a black eye or a broken arm, but there are wounds on the inside that have a generational impact, I would like to point out. Generational impact, because narcissists will often use children as a pawn in the chess game they're playing against their spouse or their ex-spouse, and it gets real, real ugly. You know what? This is a safe place. We want you to come here and ask your questions of somebody who really understands this. And I'll tell you what, I look for the best apologist on the topic I can, because I want it to be a conversation that edifies the saint. And I've said it before and I'm going to say it again. What I love so much about Laurel Slade Wagner is, first and foremost, she's a Christian and she's a sister in the Lord. But second of all, she herself has been wounded in this area. So she just didn't just get the book learning. She's got that whole closet full of t-shirts that she didn't want, but she got, raised by narcissists, married a narcissist. That marriage no longer exists for obvious reasons. But she also has all of the credentials after her name. She's a board-certified professional Christian counselor. She's a licensed mental health counselor. She's a licensed marriage and family therapist. All of this in the state of Florida. She's been in private practice there for 2 decades. She's written 2 books and a third one right around the corner. It's called Don't Let Their Crazy Make You Crazy, How to Stay Sane and Strong When the Narcissist in Your Life is Trying to Control or Abuse You. That pretty much sums it up, does it not? And then this one, again, Understanding the Role Kids Play in All of This, Don't Let Their Crazy Make Your Kids Crazy, How to Shield Your Children from Their Narcissistic Parents' Control and Manipulation. And a new one coming out, hat tip to the home team, published by Moody Publishers, coming out in October, is called How to Respond to a Narcissist, A Christian's Guide for Standing Up to Control, Manipulation, and Abuse. You don't get books like that from a Christian perspective. So I think this book is going to be in high demand, and I'm very much looking forward to it. So we're going to take your calls at 877-548-3675, 877-548-3675. The phone lines light up, questions only, and we want to get to as many calls as we can. We say this every time because there's always people at the end of the hour whose calls we didn't get to, and I always feel bad about that. So I hope you're the first people to call this time, not the last time. So I found this article in a medical journal that I thought was rather interesting, bearing the headline, "Women with Narcissistic Tendencies May Struggle with Forgiveness." Now, there's an interesting conflagration, which is narcissism and forgiveness, because narcissists are by design beyond selfish. Okay, they have a seared conscience, so one would think that forgiveness wouldn't work in there. But there's a brand new study out from the Journal of Behavior Therapy and Experimental Psychiatry. And what it did is it took a look at people with a particular type of narcissism who automatically respond to interpersonal offenses by measuring their tendencies to seek revenge. Ooh, There's a biblical aspect. Avoid the person who offended them or act in a benevolent manner. And so this intersection of narcissism and forgiveness, I think, is fascinating. So, Laurel, pull up a chair. Make yourself comfortable. I'm glad we're going to spend the hour together. And I'd love your thoughts, first and foremost, from the 35,000-foot level about the intersection, if, in fact, there is one, that may be begging the question, between narcissism and forgiveness. Talk to me about that.
11: Well, thank you for having me on, Janet. I'm just so grateful for everything that you've done, and I'm so excited about this new book that's coming out. And I just want all the listeners to know that you don't just have me on for no reason. You just have such a heart for helping all of the listeners and all of the guests too. And you wrote the foreword in this book, and I'm just so grateful, and I just want to say thank you. Mm-hmm. You just have such a heart for all the listeners struggling. I know that they can hear your empathy and your true heart and compassion for them, but I just want them to know how much you love them, and just so grateful for having me on all the time. So thank you, Janet.
13: And what an honor. Laurel, can I just say publicly, and you know this privately, I was beyond touched that you would ask me to put the foreword in the book. And it was one of the easiest things I've ever had to write, because it just flowed from my love and admiration for you and your tenderness. You are the quintessential wounded warrior the Bible talks about, who's able to comfort others with the same comfort with which you have been comforted. And that comes through loud and clear. It's why we're going to do this until the Lord calls one of his homes. We're raptured up by dinner time. So we're going to keep going.
11: Me too. There's so much narcissism out there. And what you're talking about the intersection between forgiveness and narcissism, it is very, very interesting. If you look at narcissists, they think in a way that is dichotomous. So it's all polarized to them. You're either good or you're bad. And so you're good when they think they can exploit you or they need something from you. But then when you go into that all bad bucket, that's it. They do something called psychological splitting. And so you're all bad to them. You're useless. And so a lot of them, they will just write you off completely. And so that ties into that unforgiveness. They're just not able to see, okay, everyone makes mistakes. And, you know, sometimes we do things and then we come back and we work through things in a very Christ-like manner. They're just not capable of that. You're either all good or you're all bad. And I see this happening so much, this psychological splitting, especially with the adult children who have families of their own. They're just writing their parents off completely, calling it a boundary, all other things like that. But at the root of it is their sense of entitlement and mm-hmm. their inability to forgive, or their flat out refusal to learn how to work through things, learn how to work a reconciliation process. They have no tolerance for doing relational work. They don't think they have to.
13: Right. And you know what else is sad about this too, Laurel, is that in that it's all good or it's all bad dichotomy that you talk about, this splitting that is so, so palpable in the narcissist's life. If the person has done something where even if they didn't offend, but the narcissist felt offended, even if you wanted to be the repairer of the breach, as it says in Isaiah, if you wanted as much as possible for you be at peace with all men, there's no room. I don't care if it was an offense alleged 5 years ago. Door shut, dead bolted, can't do anything about it. So there's a hard-heartedness in there that even if you wanted to restore and repair and redeem, you're not even given the opportunity, which is a wound on a wound on a wound on a wound. And sometimes the residuals of that just are extraordinarily awful. As you can imagine, Laurel, the lines are already lined up, so we're going to take a break. I only get to ask one question here. The rest you get to ask. 877-548-3675. 877-548-3675. 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
12: Hi, I'm John Erickson Tata, and I'm sure you know that Christians can often find themselves in the dark. Even Psalm 18 says that God wraps himself in a canopy of darkness. And yes, there will often be dark nights of the soul when it's easy to forget what you once believed in the light. It happens when I feel overwhelmed by pain. Things can look so dark and dismal. But I have a favorite verse that I always turn to when the lights begin to dim in my soul. It's Isaiah chapter 50, verse 10, and it says, "Let him who walks in the dark, who has no light, trust in the name of the Lord and rely on his God." In other words, I trust in his name, and his name is the light of the world. I rely on him, knowing that in time he will come out from behind that dark canopy and make all things plain. True, my chronic pain does not go away, but my darkness has been turned to light, and yours can too. It's a promise.
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15: 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But the Heavenly Father sent His Son, Jesus Christ, to redeem you by paying the full ransom with His life. 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But as a child of God, you are not powerless. The hostage taker has no control over you. God has already redeemed you. Jesus proclaimed, "If the Son sets you free, you will be free indeed." Always remember, you are no longer a hostage to sin. 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
13: You are not alone. 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That's our number here on In the Market with Janet Parshall. Our guest, Laurel Slade Wagner, our topic, narcissism. And again, Laurel has all of the credentials necessary to answer your questions, and we believe your questions are important. So be patient with us as we go through the calls because you matter. So stay with us. I'm going to start with Bill in Michigan. Bill, thanks for stopping by. Your question, please.
16: Yeah, just real quickly. Does your guest believe that narcissism is a learned behavior totally, or is there a genetic component to it? How do you read that?
11: That is such a complicated question to answer, because there's really no way to determine it, because we all are nurtured. We all come into this world and we all have parents that nurture us or don't nurture us. And so we can't rule out that nurturance impacts or doesn't impact. And then, so we can't rule out that there's a genetic component or not a genetic component. And so I get that question all the time. Is it biological, or is it because they're missing something in their childhood? And to me, it's both. There's nature and nurture at play. And I know it's so confusing to figure out. It's just one of those areas of that many people debate over, and you just have to do a bunch of research and kind of figure out what you believe about that topic. But I think that there are those influences from childhood, sure. There are things we can do to raise our children so that they don't become narcissistic, but we can't guarantee that they won't become narcissistic. We don't know if there's a genetic component. So I wish I had a more definitive answer to you. I did write a chapter and address this in the new book that's coming out in October. So you can
13: look for that. Yeah, absolutely. They'll look for that when it comes out. Thank you so much for that question. Very insightful. I hope I'm saying this right. Tassie in Florida, I welcome you. So glad you're here. Your question, please.
17: Hello?
13: Yes, you're on the air.
17: How survival through generational lifetime, how they do it, how do you do it alone? With the knowledge.
11: Well, I absolutely think that you can come through on the other side. I had a little bit of trouble hearing you, but I think you were asking how to survive it if you've had a lot of narcissism in your life, and so you're not doing it alone. I know that for a fact. We're doing it with God, and with God, all things are possible. So, if you're looking to heal from narcissistic abuse, I say get with a good Christian counselor that can, that is trained in trauma recovery, that is also trained in personality disorders. You don't have to do it alone. You are with God. God is with you. He's always there. You can have other people. There's Celebrate Recovery that you can join to be with other people, the codependency group that are also trying to heal from narcissistic abuse. Getting with a good counselor. There's just lots of friends that will love on you if you get involved in the church and in some of these groups. There's even lots of online groups nowadays.
13: Hmm. May I embellish on Tasia's question if I can, because my screener's put up a little more info here and I want to share it with you, Laurel. So she wants to know how to separate yourself from the narcissist that attacks and vilifies her. So in other words, and Tasia, I do not know that this is your situation, so I want to be clear about that. But let's say that this is an ex, so they're not in your life necessarily every single day. But one of the things that narcissists do is that they can still cause havoc and pain even if you're not still married. There's still sometimes a mandate for intersection in your life, particularly if you share kids, if you co-parent with kids. And so how do you protect yourself now that you're physically away? How do you protect your heart, that shield over the heart that's so necessary? How does one do that?
11: And that is a journey. And that there's a lot of information in the first book on that. That I had to struggle with that for so many years. And so what you want to do is you want to guard your heart, like Janet was saying. Do not believe anything that narcissist is saying. Let God determine your identity. Also, with regard to other people in your life that you think that narcissist is trying to use as pawns to triangulate against you, you just work with those people one-on-one. Make a list of all the people you think that narcissist is trying to taint their perspective. And then people who have the indwelling of the Holy Spirit and who know your character, they're not going to listen to that narcissist. I also say, get ahead of things. So if you think something happened, if an instance happened and you think the narcissist is going to use that and weaponize that, just with those strong relationships with those people that you trust, you just reach out and you say, I just want to give you a heads up. We're really struggling with this. I'm just asking for prayer. Please just pray for me. Pray for our family, whatever the circumstances. And so you get ahead of it. So then when that narcissist does bring them that issue, they already know what truth is. It's a lot easier for them to disregard what that narcissist is saying if they have some kind of truth ahead of time. And so it's just learning all these different kinds of skills to use and then a lot of prayer, but also trusting that the people who know you, that even though it seems and it feels like that narcissist has all the power over your reputation, it doesn't really have that much power. They know you, they love you, your character is consistent. And so although it feels like it's gonna be there forever and it's so overpowering, they just don't have that kind of power. And also with the people that don't really know you that well, gossip is like wildfire. It's here today, it's gone tomorrow. So they're the people who want to listen to gossip and engage and triangulate with that narcissist, they're going to be onto something else with somebody else. So it's not going to linger and last forever. So you want to concentrate on the people that you love and that love you. And the rest, they'll be onto something soon enough. So you have to learn how to let that go.
13: That's good counsel, and I hope it's an encouragement. 877-548-3675. Laurel Slade Wagner is with us for the entire hour. We are talking about narcissism because they're there, and they're causing pain and abuse, and how does one deal and do with this in such a way as to honor the Lord? There's the sticky wicket in this, that you're trying to protect yourself from the triangulation and the gaslighting and all the manipulation that gets done, the all good or all bad stuff that's out there, and yet you want to honor the Lord in the midst of this when you're the one being wounded. Tough stuff, but, you know, as Laurel said at the very beginning, to the first caller, you are not alone. Back after this.
18: You are not alone. None of us, there's nothing new under the sun. None of us are ever experiencing a struggle that no one else has experienced.
19: Pain loses some of its power the moment you realize you are not the only one carrying it. Hi, I'm Mark Gothier with Crew and Making Your Life Count. Jenny Owens says one of the enemy's biggest lies is convincing you that no one understands what you're going through.
18: I've been reading Job, and I've been reading it in the New Living Translation just to have a different perspective than the typical translation that I read. And it's just really been so wonderful. I actually find Job very encouraging in some ways, just to know, you know, you are not alone. None of us, there's nothing new under the sun. None of us are ever experiencing a struggle that no one else has experienced.
19: When you bring your heart honestly to God again and again, He meets you there with comfort, truth, and hope that never runs dry.
18: Lay out before Him everything that you are feeling and thinking, and do it again and again and again. I mean, I find that not only doing that and sharing my heart, but then reading passages of hope like Philippians 4, verses 4 to 13, incredibly comforting to just think about the secret of contentment. And that is, as Elizabeth Elliot says, that's Christ in me, not me in a different set of circumstances. So I find that that's helpful. But I do think we have to be really honest with the Lord about where we are and just ask Him to do His work. Ask Him to awaken our dry hearts.
19: God is not distant from your pain. He is present in it. Keep talking to Him. Keep trusting Him. And let Him draw you closer through every season. Learn more at crew.org/life.
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13: 877-548-3675. That's our number here on In the Market with Janet Parshall. I want to remind you also that I have a link on my information page to Laurel's website. I am so touched that you call, you ask questions, but you may want to go deeper and get into more private details. And so you can do that with a phone conference with Laurel. So I put a link to her website so you can make that appointment and talk to her by herself. 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It's a wonderful resource and it's free. So consider that as well. All right, back to the phones at 877-548-3675. Gina, you're in Texas. I thank you for being here and your question, please.
21: Yes, ma'am. I'm just wondering if a narcissist can ever turn from their wicked ways and follow Jesus.
11: Mm-hmm. That is a great question. And so it all depends on whether they are, what we say by narcissist. So is that someone who just has narcissistic traits, or is that somebody who has a full-blown personality disorder, narcissistic personality disorder? So people who have narcissistic traits, they might be really selfish, they might be self-absorbed, they might think of themselves first, they might have struggle with superiority. But when people bring things to their attention and they say, this is not okay, and this really hurt me, people with narcissistic traits, they might get a little defensive at first, but they're gonna come back around and they're gonna say, okay, I'll change. I'll do what we need to do to make this right. And so if it's just traits, you have more of a chance. The more traits that they have, the less chance you have of them changing and surrendering everything to Christ. If someone has a full-blown personality disorder, narcissistic personality disorder, by definition, a personality disorder, they have cognitive rigidity. Jan and I talk a lot about that, where they're flat out refusing to see things from a different perspective. It's what the Bible calls being foolish or wicked. They only find pleasure in evil conduct. They delight in airing their own opinions. They will not surrender to the Lord because they think they're right. They struggle with a lack of empathy. They struggle with this just inflated sense of entitlement. They think they're superior. They just won't bow down. They think people should bow down to them. So that, by definition, they're not bowing down to the Lord when someone has a personality disorder. I'm not saying that, I don't want to say that no one could ever not change. I just don't, with God, all things are possible, but they don't allow God in to their decision-making for them to be able to have that kind of change. So I've seen a few people who were actually diagnosed with narcissistic personality disorder change, but it took a catastrophe where they were absolutely stripped of all decision-making power for them to realize, okay, oh my goodness, maybe I'm not in control. But as long as they can control something, they flat out refuse to change. And that's why the relationships are so abusive, because people, a lot of just beautiful, precious people just hang in there and they want them to change. And they want the Lord to change them. And these people just, the narcissists just absolutely refuse. And it's so heartbreaking to see what that's like, and to see these good-hearted Christian people just hanging in there, hoping that the Lord will change them. But the Lord gives everyone free will, and narcissists use their free will to not change, to not surrender to the Lord, so that they can maintain control. And so that's where I just don't want anyone, you know, stuck in a relationship. There are biblical steps, things to do when people are unrepentant. And where there's unrepentance, there's a lack of surrender. And we have to deal with them in a very different way than just giving them grace. So God does not, the grace is present. There's different kinds of grace. There's prevenient grace. We all have access to grace, but narcissists don't take that grace. They want to be in charge. They want to be Lord. So it's a very controversial topic. So I'm not one to say, oh, no, narcissists can't change. You have to really figure out what people are talking about. You know, is it narcissistic traits versus a personality disorder? And really kind of sit with people and ask, what is making you ask that question? What are you going through with somebody that makes you think that they are not surrendered to the Lord? And really just kind of pick it apart. And a tree is known by its fruit. And that's how we interact with people. If there's unrepentance, then we have to use that redemptive tool of separation, which is biblical. And that's still loving that person, that narcissistic person. Grace is not the tool to give them. We hand them over to the Lord, and we pull our manifest presence back like God does with people who are unrepentant. So it's just it's a very hard question to sit and ponder. Mm-hmm. But and I don't want people to be hopeless either, you know. So
13: that's the tenderness. That's the tenderness right there, Laurel, that I love. And also, I think what you just said needs to be underscored, because you're not an advocate of divorce. That's between the person and the Lord. But what you're saying is that there's something very right about separation. You can do that. It's that healthy opportunity for the individual to consider, to ponder, to perhaps seek redemption that's out there, and biblically substantiated for that. So that's why Laurel calls it, and I think she's spot on, the redemptive tool of separation. She, like all of us, want to support marriage, but, you know, there we live.
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2: 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I'm Paul Acey for Plugged In by Focus on the Family.
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5: 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She's been practicing in the state of Florida for 2 decades, has a private practice there. I have a link to her website on my information page, inthemarketwithjanetpartial.org. Click on the red box. It says program details and audio. Boop, takes you over to the information page. Beautiful picture of Laurel, longer bio, a link to her website, and the link to the 2 books that she's got out there that are published. And remember, one's coming in October, the 2 published already, Don't Let Their Crazy Make You Crazy. The second book, Don't Let That Crazy Make Your Kids Crazy, and the one coming out in October, How to Respond to a Narcissist, A Christian's Guide for Standing Up to Control, Manipulation, and Abuse. So all of that information is there. Don't forget as well her wonderful free resource, Help, I Have a Narcissist in My Life. A boatload of callers, not surprised at all. 877-548-3675. Elizabeth in Ohio, I thank you so much for your patience and your question, please.
6: Hi, thank you so much for having me. My question is, do narcissists know that they have a sickness or a problem?
7: Some do, some don't. There are some that absolutely refuse to see themselves as anything less than flawless. They just absolutely will not accept the fact that they have any changing to do. That's why when you confront them, you'll get a lot of blame shifting or gaslighting, pointing it back at you, derailing, all that kind of manipulation that they use. And some of them just refuse to see it. They just don't see themselves as how the Bible talks about in Romans 3:23, we all fall short of the glory of God. They think everyone else falls short, but they don't fall short, that they're just in this class by themselves, above and beyond everybody. There are others that are so narcissistic.

0: narcissistic, that you can prove to them on a personality test that they're narcissistic, and they will just say, okay, so what? They're completely immune to people talking bad about them, that they're very malignant. They just do not care. So what? Okay, I'm narcissistic, but that doesn't mean I'm going to change. So mm-hmm. it really just depends on that particular person that you're dealing with. Some of them are so, what they're calling today, vulnerable narcissists. They are so hypersensitive to criticism. They have a very frail ego. And so they can't accept it. They just melt. And that's, I think, Janet, we talked about in the past, that's where mm-hmm. we see a lot of daughter-in-laws, sometimes mother-in-laws, a lot of women, they just absolutely have to be the victim. They'll just melt. They're just so shame avoidant. Where those other grandiose narcissists, they're out there, I don't care if I'm narcissistic, so what? I'm not changing. Life is good. So yeah. Just very, very different depending on the person that you're talking about. Hmm.
1: Linda in Ohio, thank you for joining us. Please, your question.
2: Yes, I would like to find out, how could I start a narcissist group? I'm a survivor.
0: Oh, what a beautiful, beautiful heart you have. So we need them. We need them. There are so many people. It's just, I can't even believe, Janet, how many years have we been talking, and the phones mm-hmm. always light up. And mm-hmm. I've been getting emails while we're talking and, you know, saying I'm new to this program. I'm desperate to find out more information, where we just kind of think, oh, well, everyone knows about narcissism because culture has stolen the word and is overusing it and taking it away from its clinical meaning. But there's so many people within the church, they just don't know about it. And there's just so much abuse that happens behind closed doors because we as the church we're not really talking about and providing resources for what people can get some help. We're starting to more and more, but in the past, it just hasn't been anything available. So I love Linda's heart that she wants to start something. I would say the very first step, go to your church home. Mm-hmm. See if mm-hmm. if you've been a member there a long time. I know in my church home, when I was a single mom, we didn't have single mom groups anywhere. And so I'm like, I want to start a group for single moms. Churches will let you do that. If they know you, you're a member there, tell them your heart. Tell them that you want to use experiences that you have gone through to be a blessing to other people. If your church home doesn't want to do that, because there are still some churches that don't want to talk about narcissism, they don't understand it quite so much, so they'd rather not, try to find a Celebrate Recovery group. They're at the larger churches in the areas, and talk to the facilitators there and see what they recommend. Because Celebrate Recovery has codependency recovery groups, but they might be able to point you in a direction to do kind of a offshoot of that, you know, mm-hmm. that deals specifically with narcissistic abuse. Maybe even on the same night, or maybe even as part of that Celebrate Recovery group or program that they have at that church. So I would try that, and, you know, just try some of the bigger churches. Just say what your heart is, and you just really want to help people. You can also, there's some online groups. You can reach out to some of those. Henry Cloud has a really good program about recovery, like trauma recovery. You could get involved in his group and see what he recommends about doing something at a local level. So there's such a need, Linda. There is someone who will allow you to do that group somewhere. Might not be your church home, but I say start there.
1: Yeah, great advice. I hope that helps, Linda. I hope you're encouraged. Thank you for that. Lisa, thank you for your patience. Please, we'll take your question.
3: Yes, I'm wondering what advice you have for me after divorcing a narcissist and my children have cut me out and accused me of the things that the narcissist has done to me.
1: Mm-hmm.
0: Oh, which is very common. And I just pray that the Lord helps you to be able to see yourself through his eyes and not through anything that you are going through, because this is very typical what they do. The mm-hmm. like we were talking about earlier, the triangulation. So first and foremost, let God determine your identity. You can't let these circumstances determine your identity. We are not what we go through. We are this precious, precious person. You are a precious, precious person. And I put this activity that I used to do with my clients when I did a lot of trauma recovery counseling in person. So I'll walk through it, take just a minute, but just envision that you have a $100 bill and you take that $100 bill. How much is that worth? I would ask my clients. They'd say $100. And I'd say, and I'd use a fake $100 bill because I don't have $100 bills laying around, but I would use these fake $100 bills. And so I'd say, okay, crumple it up. And they crumple it up. I'd say, now throw it against the wall a couple times. And I say, get up, kick it, scream at it, yell at it, call it names. They were thinking I was crazy. And I said, just go with it. And then I said, okay, now pick up that $100 bill. How much is it worth now? And they would say $100. And I would say, you are exactly right. No matter what that $100 bill just went through in this counseling room, it is still worth $100. And so you're the same way. God gave you this intrinsic, amazing preciousness. And that is not gone because a narcissist has chosen to abuse you, to kick you around, to call you names, to slander you to other people. Your worth is still just as much as when God breathed life into you. So don't ever forget that. That is so important. Mm-hmm. And then what I was saying earlier about, you can't stop that narcissist from saying horrible things about you. What you can do is focus on those relationships with your kids. If they will not talk to you, that's where set up a structure and tell them, okay, I'm going to reach out to you every Monday and I'm going to ask for how I can pray for you. If you can still build trust and you can reveal your character just by that, even if they choose not to respond to you, you are still revealing that you are a person who says what you're going to do and then you do what you said. So you said you were going to reach out every Monday and you might have to do that for a really long time, but they're going to think, wow, mom is not demanding that I talk with her. Mom is not demanding anything of me. She's just telling me she's going to pray for me and asking what I want her to pray for. And I have seen things turn around with their adult kids who aren't speaking to the parents right now. It just takes a lot of trust building like that. It takes a lot of not demanding that you get a response from them. Now, on the flip side of that, if that hurts your heart too much, take a break. But you tell them that you're going to take a break. Like, I haven't heard from you in 3 months, so I'm going to take a 3-month break and then I'm going to do it again. So whatever you're going to do, just tell them what you're going to do. That way you're still building trust.
1: And as Laurel said, and I'm going to underscore it, Lisa, this is an experience that's replicated over and over and over again with so many people who are being victimized by narcissists. And remember what she said, you're never alone. The Lord knows what you're dealing with. And I'll tell you what else, the narcissist can never prohibit you from going before the throne of grace and praying for your children. You have direct and immediate access. And if nothing else, and it's the best thing we can do in the final analysis, is you're interceding for your kids. And that's a pretty important role to still play as a mom. And the narcissist can't stop that. We're going to take a break. We'll be right back after this.
4: 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And there's another shakeup on the horizon, one that could save everyday consumers a lot of money. In their day, lithium-ion batteries were a game changer. Today, they power Teslas and other EVs. However, they have drawbacks, like being prone to overheating. And they're made with hard-to-source minerals. For this, the world is dependent on China. However, new breakthroughs have proven the viability of sodium-ion batteries. That's right, the same white stuff sitting on your kitchen table. These will be cheaper and less prone to overheating. History is full of breakthroughs, but none compares with this, the eternal Son of God becoming truly man. Jesus lived and died in our place that all who trust in him may have eternal life. I'm David Wolin at haventoday.org.
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6: Salvation means to be delivered. And that's why Paul would say, take my money, I've learned to be content. You beat me, I can take on suffering. You want to kill me, I can deal with anxiety. I'm an overcomer because I'm always in the light. The issue is, if I'm of the family of God, because I'm born of God, and Christ has come into the world, and I've dealt with all the junk in the world that Satan has been doing, and he's provided an understanding in it, I need to stick with the light. So if I'm in darkness, the issue isn't that I don't have the truth, I don't practice it. But a person who practices it, who puts it into practice, stays in the light. And when they stay in the light, they don't lack understanding about anything. So whatever Satan is doing in the world, they can have joy, peace. They can deal with it forever because they got self-control. Anybody who experiences this light experiences eternal life. It is not good enough to know it. The truth will never become the truth until it's practiced. If you have a car that they say goes to 49 miles a gallon and you get on the highway, that's when you learn the truth is on the highway. At the dealership, you have information, knowledge, but you don't have truth. You have truth when you drive it. The Bible is saying a lot of us can have words. We don't have truth. Truth is the light. Truth is when I get a clear view of what it means because I'm practicing it.
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1: 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And your financial gifts are always greatly appreciated. So Laurel is an expert in this particular area, not just because she's a professional board-certified Christian counselor, not just because she's written books on the subject, but because she's lived it. So when you talk about the pain you're going through, none of this falls on deaf ears. She doesn't have to use her imagination. She's been there. Samantha, I welcome you from Florida, which is Laurel's home state. Thanks for being here. Your question, please.
8: How do you get over being with a narcissist? I spent 10 years with my ex-husband, and I am so afraid to even talk to a guy. I don't trust anyone. Mm-hmm. I kept saying I was okay, but I'm not. I don't know what to do about this.
0: Mm-hmm. Oh, my heart breaks for you because that is a very common struggle that a lot of abuse victims have. So, but what I want you to know is that God can heal you and you can learn new things so that you don't get involved with a narcissistic person again in the future. So you study what healthy relationships look like. In a narcissistic relationship, there's a gross imbalance of power and respect. So in a healthy relationship, there's all these mutual things. So there's mutual respect and there's mutual effort and there's mutual honesty and just vulnerability. And this is key. There's the mutual ability to repent and forgive and ask for forgiveness and working through doing relational work, working through issues, understanding that no one's perfect. There's all those kinds of character traits that you're looking for that it allows someone to give that mutuality in a relationship. You learn to look for that. You learn to listen to people and to look for those red flags. So, for example, like when I was working with the girls, teaching them how to date, you look, how does the person take your no? What do they do when you say no? You know, very early on in the relationship or even in a friendship, if you say no, do they try to make you feel guilty? Do they try to make you feel that you're doing something wrong by saying no to them? Do they try to kind of slyly give you compliments and tell you that they will miss you so much and they just really want or were hoping to see you, different things like that? So what do they do with your no? When you're talking and sharing things, are they paying attention? Are they interested in what you have to say? Are they reflecting back what you have to say? Are they commenting on it? Are they trying to draw you out? Like Proverbs 20 verse 5 says, the purposes of a person's heart are deep waters, and a person of understanding draws them out. So you, is that person capable of that? So you learn to look for all of these different things. If someone is not paying attention, if they're checking their phone, if they're rolling their eyes, if they're looking around the room while you're trying to have a conversation with them, that's a big red flag. Now, people who have ADHD, they do that too. But when you bring it to their attention or you kind of look a little upset that they're not paying attention, they'll modify their behavior in a nanosecond because they realize, oh, wow, I lost focus again. So but if someone just doesn't seem to care, you know, that's a big red flag. So you just kind of, you learn a lot about healthy relating. You learn a lot about character. You learn what people do with their no. You learn to, are they ever wrong? Listen to how people talk. Are they vulnerable? Do they ever say they messed up? Do they ever say, wow, you know, I wish I could be like that person? Or are they superior and they think everybody wants to be like them? So you study healthy, but you also study unhealthy. That's where I love that scripture, Matthew 10:16, that talks about being innocent as doves, but also shrewd as serpents. So serpents get a really bad rap because of what happened in the garden so long ago. But before all that, like, serpents do a lot of good things. We have to be shrewd. We have to be cautious like they are. So you just learn that. And guess what? The Lord will help you fill your life with healthy people and maybe even love again, have a love again. So don't give up. It's not hopeless.
1: Thank you so much for the question. I really appreciate it. Corey, you've been most patient in Michigan. I'm so glad for that. Thank you. Your question, please.
9: Yeah, I'm just curious what the difference would be between someone that we might refer to as a strong personality, or maybe in the workaday world, a subject matter expert?
0: Well, versus a narcissist. A narcissist is, okay, he might have, or she might have a lot of knowledge, but they think they have all the knowledge. They will not admit that, hey, I have something to learn here. They don't think they need to learn anything. And we all, until we're not breathing anymore, have things we can learn. So there's just there's lots of experts who have a humility about them, and who, if they come across new information, they'll take that in. That's not a narcissist, but narcissists refuse to do that. So hope that helps.
1: So many questions. Let me just let me go back to one more thing. For people to begin to understand this, and I don't know if we should get too deep in the woods at this point in the conversation, but talk to me about the linkage, if you will, between narcissism and sociopathy. There are people who are just addicted to crime shows. And I'm wondering, when they're sitting there going, boy, that guy's a real psychopath or a sociopath, and there's a distinction between the two, why sometimes does narcissism weave its way into those diagnoses as well?
0: Yeah, we don't use those words anymore, sociopath or psychopath. It is narcissistic personality disorder, or people can Google antisocial personality disorder, both of which, that's what we used to call sociopaths. So you can even Google that. Is a narcissist a sociopath? I know we don't have time. I hear the music, but...
10: For American Family News, I'm Robert Thornton. Russia released an American military veteran who spent more than 4 years in prison on disputed charges under abusive conditions and was said to be gravely ill and at risk of dying, a group advocating for him said today. Robert Gilman was on his way to a U.S. military hospital in Texas, where he will be medically and psychologically assessed and treated. His family has flown to Texas to be with him, including his mother, who was in Russia attempting to see him at a hospital. Senator Ed Markey of Massachusetts told reporters he's pursued Gilman's return for 2 years.
11: My office has been working closely with the family.
10: Gilman had been detained since 2022. Crews searched through rubble today in western Colombia in the hopes of finding survivors trapped under debris after a powerful earthquake left thousands missing. The Colombian president said at least 181 people died in the 7.4 magnitude earthquake that struck yesterday. He also said around 2,600 more were injured and at least 195 remained missing. Civilian-run databases suggest the number of missing could be as high as 3,800. A terrorism expert said he would be surprised if Abdul El-Sayed loses the Michigan Senate race. More from AFN's Chad Groney.
12: Since his Democrat primary win in Michigan, far-left socialist Islamist Abdul El-Sayed has closed the gap with Republican Mike Rogers in the Senate race. According to an average of polls by Real Clear Polling, Rogers has a 0.3-point lead over El-Sayed. An older poll had Rogers up by 14 points. Robert Spencer is the director of Jihad Watch.
13: I really think that Abdul El-Sayed has a very good chance to be elected. I would actually be surprised if he were defeated. And the reason for that there is a considerable Muslim population in Michigan.
12: And Spencer says there's a factor that might not show up in the polls.
13: What I think that the pollsters are discounting is the fact that Islam is a very communal religion. You don't really have any value as an individual. You only have value as part of the global Muslim community. And so one of the manifestations of that communal idea is that Muslims, unlike every other group in the United States, tend to vote 100-0. And so what does that mean? It means that I believe that the support for Abdul El-Sayed might be being underestimated.
12: I'm Chad Groening.
10: A New York judge is calling for a halt to New York City Mayor Zohran Mamdani's plans for a tax after some homeowners say they were wrongly added to the list. More from Fox's Alexis McAdams.
14: The Democratic New York judge did side with the homeowners with this tax rollout, saying they have to pause it for now as they try to figure out if the city broke the law here when it put nearly 1 million New Yorkers on a public tax list, something everyone could see. So Mayor Mamdani promised here that this tax would only target the rich. It was something he bragged about for a while and only impact people who have multi-million dollar second homes in New York City, right? Well, a group of New Yorkers say their primary homes were on this list, and there are so many on there. So homeowners are waiting to figure out what's going to happen, saying the mayor really should have not cast such a wide net and believe it was illegal.
10: The far-left Mamdani says the tax is a way for the rich to, quote, pay their fair share, and his office is already intending on filing an appeal to the court's ruling to pause the tax. Officials said about 100 firefighters from Mexico were expected to arrive today to help fight a deadly wildfire that has forced 20,000 people to flee and destroyed homes and other properties near Okanagan Lake in western Canada. The fire has killed an 80-year-old woman and burned towards Summerland, a community of about 12,000 people, roughly 185 miles east of Vancouver. Severe storms battered Ohio today with deadly flash flooding. Here's Fox's Jeff Manasso.
15: Governor Mike DeWine declaring an emergency in Perry and Muskegon counties, east of Columbus, where portions of Roseville and Crooksville are underwater.
16: Sadly, we have had one fatality.
15: The governor saying swift boat water rescues are underway amid a flood watch for most of central Ohio.
10: The power was also out in some areas. 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
17: Our Bible verse today is found in Philippians. In the words of the Apostle Paul, I press on toward the goal for the prize of the upward call of God in Christ Jesus. That was from Philippians chapter 3, verse 14. 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
1: Friends, welcome to In the Market with Janet Parshall. Thank you so much for choosing to spend the hour with us. Brace yourself. We're going to talk about Israel. It gives anyone who is, saying free Palestine from the river to the sea, you've been given fair warning. Or you can stick around and you can be confronted by the facts, just the facts. As my friend John Adams said, they are stubborn things. And we are going to talk about facts and what's going on with Israel. We're going to talk about some of the pejoratives. We're going to talk about when there's an anti-Israel sentiment that's rising in America, why it really threatens the Jewish state of Israel. But we're going to take a look at some of the pejoratives that have been leveled against the Israeli state. But I want to start by having you hear a news story from my friends at CBN News. I appreciate so much the work that they do there. And Dale Hurd did a report recently on the leftist anti-Israel tactics. Have a listen.
25: Across America, anti-Israel activists have been disrupting congressional town halls and shouting down Democrat lawmakers.
26: If you cannot behave respectably, then leave.
27: How many more innocent Palestinian civilians will you allow to be killed by Israel?
28: Can we talk?
29: Israel was attacked by an openly genocidal terrorist group.
25: Washington State Democrat Congressman Adam Smith has seen his home vandalized and a fire set in his driveway by anti-Israel activists. A staff member was also physically assaulted at a town hall. Smith says he's given up trying to hold in-person town halls because they're continually disrupted by anti-Israel demonstrators.
30: I have been unable to hold a town hall meeting for a year because a bunch of leftists show up and scream at me and don't let anyone else speak. You talk about illiberal. Okay, having people stand out in front of my house, you know, screaming death threats at me and threatening my wife.
25: A longtime supporter of Israel, Smith joined more than 100 other Democrats last month to vote for the Massey Amendment that would cut off military aid to the Jewish state. Although the amendment failed, it still caused a political earthquake, showing how far support for Israel has dropped among Democrats in Congress.
31: The more victories the anti-Israel types have, the more the regular Democrats are afraid, and the more they're afraid, the less likely they are to be pro-Israel.
25: Adam Turner, Deputy Director of Government Relations for the Zionist Organization of America and a former Senate staffer on Capitol Hill, says for the first time, some Democrat lawmakers refuse to even meet with members of his organization.
31: Which is sort of shocking. I mean, I used to work on the Hill. Senator Arlen Specter, Pennsylvania, and we were told that, you know, when a constituent comes in, no matter where that person is on the issues, you treat them with respect, you bring them in, you listen to their concerns, and they wouldn't even meet with some of these people. So it's a real problem.
25: Among pro-Israel Democrats, Pennsylvania Governor Josh Shapiro's home has been firebombed. Representative Jared Moskowitz of Florida has received threatening voicemails targeting himself and his family. And Representative Josh Gottheimer says the FBI told him it disrupted a potential large-scale attack on pro-Israel members of Congress. How much of the threats and intimidation played a part in causing Democratic lawmakers to drop their support for Israel? While it's impossible to know for sure, the numbers show a big change. In 2024, only 17% of House Democrats voted against aid to Israel. This year, the number voting against the financing package grew to nearly half. Democrat Senator John Fetterman has consistently criticized the party for becoming more anti-Israel. Michigan Democratic Senate candidate Abdul El-Sayed, who opposes helping Israel, suggested in a call to donors recently that Fetterman should be defeated and has not apologized for this choice of words.
0: Ideally, you put one ogre on a pike and then everyone else gets the message.
25: Democratic leaders have yet to condemn the speech given by Hassan Piker to the College Democrats of America National Convention last month. Piker called for ousting Democrats who support Israel. He's also said the U.S. deserved 9/11, that he backs Hamas over Israel, and has called Israeli and Orthodox Jews inbred and psychopath.
2: But I'm not saying that everyone who's critical of Israel is an anti-Semite, but it's certainly a big part of the drive there.
25: David Harsanyi, senior writer at the Washington Examiner, says moderate Democrats are allowing the party to be pulled away from support for Israel.
2: Because that's where the energy is within the activist class of that party. And for me, at least, I mean, where you stand on Israel, and again, I'm not saying Israel does everything perfect, to me is a kind of a moral IQ test. If you're defending Hamas, if you're with the Iranian regime, I am almost, if you're flying a Palestinian flag in a protest, I'm almost certain that you hate America as well.
25: By one estimate, only about a third of American Jews vote Republican. That number could potentially see a dramatic increase if hostility to Israel within the Democrat Party and threats to lawmakers continue. Dale Hurd, CBN News.
1: I wanted you to hear that in its entirety because it's chock full of very important information. So if you look at this from a horizontal level, from an earthly plane, you realize that there's a war within a war inside the Democratic Party. So they're going to have to figure out whether or not they're going to be anti-Israel, whether or not they're going to be progressive Marxists, or whether or not they're going to be your father's Democratic Party. That's a battle that they'll have to have within their own ranks. But in the meantime, the reason that I can persevere in this, and I just want to tell you this, sister to brother, brother to sister, and it's because this is a spiritual war. If you look at this any other way, you're going, what, did I fall through a time warp? And am I in 1930s Berlin? Let me tell you what's happening in Washington, D.C. right now. Ever gone by a tire place and they have one of those blow-up things where the air goes back and forth and this tall, linear, pencil-looking figure kind of waves and it catches your figures, your attention all the time, and it's waving his hands to draw you into the car wash or to the tire store? We have one right now as we speak in Washington, D.C. It's a fully-size inflatable Hitler. And the air on this one makes the hand go out in a Nazi salute continuously. Where is it placed? Right outside of a Jewish designer store in the heart of Washington, D.C. That's why I say, do you feel like you've gone through a time loop and you're in Berlin in the 1930s? This is, what's the difference between that and taking paint and writing the word Jud or Juden outside of a store in Berlin? It is exactly the same thing. And so if the clarion cry was, is, and ever shall be, never again after the Holocaust, then you and I, as the confessing church, there was one in Germany, Dietrich Bonhoeffer was an example of its membership. Are you going to go with the flow and not go against what culture is embracing more dramatically, more romantically, if I can put it that way? Or are you going to stand alone as the confessing church that says, this is wrong, this much stop? I love the part of Dale's story where the person says that if you're pro-Hamas, if you're waving a Palestinian flag, then we got a problem right out of the gate. That tells us something about your worldview. So when we come back, Olivia Melnick is going to join us, talking too fast, sorry. We're going to take a look at some of the pejoratives and see if they are right in any way. Back after this.
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5: How did our world begin? Our culture gives one answer. The Bible provides another. Scripture's opening words state, "In the beginning, God created the heavens and the earth." God is the creator of all things, including our very lives. He is our maker, and as the Apostle Paul noted in Acts 17, "In Him we live and breathe and move and have our being." How should we respond to the fact of God's creation of the universe and our very lives? Well, we are to worship Him and live for Him. As Colossians 3:17 teaches, "Whatever you do, whether in word or deed, do it all in the name of the Lord Jesus, giving thanks to God the Father through Him."
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1: More Muslims have come to faith in Jesus recently than in the previous 1,400 years combined, and a third of them had a dream of Jesus before their conversion. 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Olivia Melnick is with us, President and Executive Director of Shalom in Messiah, a wonderful organization that exists to do several things. Number one, to expose and fight anti-Semitism, but at the same time, equip and mobilize Christians to help the Jewish people come to know Yeshua as the Messiah. Now, this is a man who was born in Paris to a secular Jewish family, but he lost family members in the death camps when he was 15 years old. He gave his life to Christ in 1983, had the opportunity to attend, ta-da, Moody Bible Institute, and he became a graduate in 2001, got a degree in Jewish studies, served for a while in Chosen People Ministries, thank you, Dr. Mitch Glazer, of which several Moody grads are part of his ministry, and now he works to bring Messiah to the Jewish people, but he is wonderfully articulate, and he's written several things, not the least of which is Anti-Semitism in the End Times, which is absolutely fabulous. I put his testimony up, by the way, on our information page because I want you to hear some of the struggles. You know, if you come to faith in Christ, what happens to my Judaism and what happens to my relationship with the family? And it's an absolutely fascinating part of this conversation. But I love the fact that people love to invite Olivier to come and speak, and he's been doing that quite a bit. And there have been four words that are very important that are folded into his presentation. I'm going to say them slowly, and then Olivier is going to talk about them this hour. Colonization, occupation, apartheid, genocide. Now, raise your hand if you've heard any one of those four words leveled against Israel. Yep. Now, raise your hand if you've heard all four of those words leveled against Israel. Absolutely. So colonization, occupation, apartheid, and genocide. It's why I said when I started this hour, we're here to discuss the facts. Do any of those pejoratives leveled against Israel hold water? Can any of them be substantiated? I understand that it's the power of words. You know, it's that tongue, that little muscle in the mouth that the Bible says is the power of life and death. So you can tell a lie as long as you want to. You heard that in part of Dale's story when he was talking about the leftist tactics that are being used. How long will we allow Israel to continue this genocide in Gaza? Is there a genocide in Gaza? Boy, I looked at some really interesting pictures. They're having a heat wave over there right now, and I watched a bunch of Gazans playing in the Mediterranean. Didn't look like it was a genocide to me by any stretch of the imagination, but I'm getting ahead of myself. I want Olivier to do the talking. Olivier, the warmest of welcomes. Thank you for being here. Thank you for speaking up. And thank you for being a teacher, because I think at its core, this is not only the idea of making sure that our friends are taken captive by vain and hollow philosophies, but also that they know what they believe and why they believe it. And they need to know the history, the facts, and the Bible prophecies as well, so they can put this all together. By the way, as we start, one more Washington, D.C. tidbit. So you've got a fellow named Senator Van Hollen who wants to recall Mike Huckabee as the U.S. ambassador to Israel because, wait for it, because he's too pro-Israel. Okay, just not, there you go. You can take it from here.
6: My goodness. I, you know, every single time I come on your show, but thanks for having me again. It's just joy being with you. Every time I come to your show, I have to drink from the fire hydrant for the first 10 minutes. And then I recover and I go, where do I go from here? So, but, and you know, it's funny because I just took a 3-day vacation with my wife. We went to the Grand Canyon for like a creation tour, and I didn't take my computer. I took my phone, but didn't use it for the news. I came back and I felt like I'd been gone for 6 months.
1: Wow.
6: It was like, except that when I left, they hated the Jews, and I came back 3 days later.
1: And they still hate the Jews.
6: So that I can take to the bank, Janet. Oh my goodness. I don't even know where to start. Now I'm trying to recover from your Hitler inflatable story. You're gonna have to send
1: Washington.
6: Me a picture of this.
1: Oh my word! In Washington, I mean, it's stupefying. And Olivier, I'd sit there and I've said this before. And I'm having this conversation with myself, and it keeps me up at night. Which is, I cannot sit by. I see this stuff. What I know, I can go to the great King of all creation. I can read His word. I understand He's a covenantal God. This is an unconditional covenant He's made with His chosen people. And I take great comfort in that. I realize the battle's not mine. The battle's the Lord, that Satan's the original anti-Semite. But there's a part of me that just wants to go and take a little toothpick and go, you know, and I can't do that. Scripture doesn't give me the license to do that. But these are the days in which we live. So I think the best weapon right now is just a really good education. So you've been talking about colonization. Use that word, you know, which is a joke. Define it. This is what you're talking about recently out on the speaking circuit. What is it, and how does it get applied?
6: When you introduced the idea of that inflatable, I thought you were going to say it's an inflatable with a Palestine flag on top, like one of those figures just holding a Palestine flag. I was not ready for a Hitler thing. Was just like, wow. Well, the reason why, you know, those four words that you quoted in your opening monologue, Janet, in my own research and preparing new messages to keep people, you know, up to date on what's going on, I realized that for the last 60 years, there's been a, you know, as I call it, a progressive conditioning of the people, of the masses, into being where we are today, where pretty much the key word that we hear most of the time really is genocide, which of course is, there's no foundation for that. But it didn't happen overnight. It was, when you look at those four words, colonization pretty much is expansion of any piece of land, taking geographical areas somewhere else in the world, like the French Empire, the British Empire. By the way, they've taken massive amount of land from people. Nobody ever said anything. I mean, some people I'm sure did, but you know, nobody's discussing it on the news. So that's taking extra land. Then you have occupation, which is, hey, now that we've taken extra land that we make our own, let's bring some of our people and be there, because now we call it ours. And then it's not enough. You know, we want to be there, but we also want to push people further away. So let's not let them in. That's apartheid. And then, of course, if that doesn't work, you can always go to genocide and just kill them and be done with them. So I've seen this progression over the last several decades. They still, all four of them, kind of happen simultaneously, overlap over each other, but it started with pretty much with you know, even before Arafat, but Arafat was the man who really you know, gave it momentum. And when you look at the first two, like colonization and occupation, you know, we can come back from the break and we can talk about what the Bible says about those two things. Is Good. Israel colonizing? Is Israel occupying? Or is the land biblically given by God to the Jewish people, which, by the way, does not mean that the Arabs are bad people. It simply means that there is a choice, there is a decision, that it's God's prerogative.
1: We'll be right back after this.
7: This is Viewpoints with Kirby Anderson. What is the socialist vision for America? The standard answer is to look at the platform for the Democratic Socialist of America, but some might be inclined to believe that the DSA platform is merely a set of campaign promises rather than a clear plan for the country. No, the DSA platform is exactly what the socialist candidates want to implement. Fox News anchor Shannon Bream interviewed the DSA national co-chair Megan Romer. The interview tells you all that you need to know, because she wholeheartedly agreed with every plank of the DSA platform. Now, Charles Cook gave Romer credit for her thoroughness, and they even added that she managed in the space of a minute to demand the abolition of every load-bearing structure in America. For example, to abolish the Senate is not only in effect to abolish the states, but to abolish the Union, too. To abolish the Supreme Court is to abolish the rule of law. To abolish our borders and our military is to abolish our sovereignty. To abolish prisons is to abolish ordered liberty, and to abolish private property is to abolish our economy. I would encourage you to follow the link to the commentary by Charles Cook provided in this commentary, or even watch the interview Shannon Bream did with Megan Romer. You may hear that all the support for socialist candidates is merely an attempt to address economic concerns about affordability, but the agenda is much broader than many American voters might understand. Charles Cook even goes so far as to say it's an attempt to abolish America. It is time to educate yourself about the socialist vision for America. I'm Kirby Anderson, and that's my point of view.
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10: 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I love it. I love going out. I would not give it up for anything.
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1: We get to spend the hour with Olivier Melnick, who is the man behind Shalom in Messiah Ministries. And we're going to talk about four words now: colonization, occupation, apartheid, genocide. And this is why I tell you so often, walk through life with the Bible in one hand and the newspaper in the other. You can see and listen and read what the alphabet soup media has to say, but you have to see what the Word of God says first, because at its core, this is a spiritual issue. If you don't do that, you're going to get caught in the fog. And I think part of that deception and confusion comes right from the enemy himself. So let's start with the first two, Olivier. And I'm so glad you said that we're going to look at God's perspective on this. Can you define colonization, and how does it distinguish itself from occupation, and then make it specific to the Jewish people and what God says?
6: Well, colonization, there are, you know, if you go with a simple dictionary definition, there's two ways to look at it. One is establishing a colony, and I'm reading the definition that I pulled from the dictionary here. The establishing of a colony, subjugation of a people or area, especially an extension of state, or migration to and settlement in an inhabited or uninhabited area. So the first definition, really, when you think of establishing a colony, subjugation of people, that's the perfect two examples, as I mentioned in the first segment, is the French Empire and the British Empire, how they took over many parts of the world. And, you know, nobody asked him if they could. They just got in, and the French took half of Africa, and the British Empire took the other half, pretty much, and colonized that continent. And to this day, you know, you go to Africa, you go across Africa, they speak their dialects, but mm-hmm. in just about every country of Africa, speak either French or English. So there are some remnants of that colonization. But there's an interesting aspect to colonization that I found in my research. There was a letter that FDR, who, by the way, FDR was not an absolute best friend of the Jewish people. He made some mistakes toward the end of the war with the Jewish people, but we, mm-hmm. maybe for another show. He wrote a letter to the U.S. State Department when he asked if we could help the European Jews to colonize another part of the world, to go, to move. It was a letter, when you know your history, a letter that was sent to the State Department on November 26, 1938. And if you know your history, November 9th and 10th of 1938 was Kristallnacht. FDR had a, maybe we can call it a knee-jerk reaction, but nevertheless a reaction going like, hey, we got to help the Jews. Now, that's before the horror of the Holocaust. It is the beginning officially of the Holocaust. Kristallnacht was the official starting point, but it's before we knew about the death camps and the trains and the crematoria and everything. And so he had this idea of, let's relocate the Jews. And he, by the way, in that letter, he was not asking, hey, let's move them to the land of Palestine. He was just saying, where can we help the Jews move out of Europe to be safe? So it's not always a negative thing. And, but of course, you bring a man like Arafat in the early 60s, and he starts this propaganda and this indoctrination, and it to this day it's ongoing, of saying that the Israel is a settler colonialist empire stealing land. You look back in history, much of the land that the Jews acquired when they moved back to the place called Palestine back then, geographically speaking, they bought the land. It was mosquito infested, malaria infested land. They bought it for more money than they would buy good fertile land in Ohio, for instance. Mm-hmm. So there's no stealing of the land, and nobody wanted that land. There were Jews and Arabs living in the land, but nobody wanted to do anything with it. The Jews went back and said, "This is our ancestral biblical land," and that's the thing. Now, not all Jews were religious Zionists. Okay, a lot of them were cultural Zionists, political Zionists. Needless to say that, you know, this land, this little piece of land that is such a thorn in the flesh of the entire planet right now, is so small. Really, is you go back to the biblical foundation. It was promised by God to Abraham and his descendants in Genesis 12. It was delineated in Genesis 15 at the end of the chapter, and then repeated in Genesis 26, 28. It's to Abraham through Isaac and through Jacob. So it does not include anybody but the Jewish lineage, the Jewish people, who, by the way, are not descendants of the Khazars. I'm opening another can of worms. But, so it's given to the Jews. But what people need to understand, it doesn't mean that God is saying, I hate the Arabs, I just want to do this with the Jews. It's not what God is saying. God is a lover of all people. He doesn't want for anyone to perish. Okay? All people need to come through him, through the blood of Yeshua, Jesus. But that land was given by God to the Jewish people. So there's no colonization. There's no occupation. And even by political standards of today, when I recently read this report from Amnesty International, used to be a good organization in the 60s, now it's a terrible pro-Palestinian, mm-hmm. anti-Jewish. Mm-hmm. They wrote this report saying that for the last 3 years, Israel has been occupying Gaza. No, they have not been occupying Gaza. And as a matter of fact, Israel has not been occupying anything in Gaza since 2005. But people don't know their history. The Jews were asked by their government to get out of Gaza and let the Palestinian self-rule to build a beautiful place. And what they built?
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16: Let me say this, and here's where many parents fail in disciplining a child. Remember to work for that child's repentance toward God. When a child disobeys his parents, do you know what that child has done? He sinned against God. It's not you primarily he sinned against. He sinned against God. And so say, child, listen. Daddy's heart is broken because God doesn't want us to behave that way.
15: Welcome to Love Worth Finding, featuring the timeless messages of Pastor

When do you start training a child? As soon as that child is born. You say, oh no, oh yes. As soon as that child is born, that child should be laid in its mother's arms for that bonding that is there. That training cannot begin too soon. It is amazing what little children can learn. Listen to what God's Word says in Isaiah chapter 28, verses 9 and 10. To whom shall he, that is God, speak knowledge? And whom shall he make to understand doctrine? Listen. Them that are weaned from the milk and drawn from the breasts. Did you hear what God says? God said, give me a child who is just being weaned from his mother's milk, and I'll teach that child doctrine. Think about it. And how is he going to do it? Well, he goes on to tell us in verse 10, for precept must be upon precept, precept upon precept, line upon line, line upon line, here a little, there a little, here a little, there a little. Oh, friend, listen, you train a child just with a tidbit here, a tidbit there, a tidbit here, and the child is listening, absorbing, absorbing, absorbing. What a wonderful time to teach when we have these little children. I'll tell you why. The Bible says when you rise up, when you lie down, when you walk in the way. That's the way Jesus taught his disciples. He said, behold, a sower went out to sow. Consider the lilies. Everything that Jesus saw was an opportunity to teach. We don't get creative enough. There's a motivational speaker. His name is Charles Tremendous Jones. He's a great guy, and he knows how to motivate people. But he's a Christian. He loves the Lord. This is what he said. I thought it was a tremendous idea. He said to his boy, when his boy was 14, he said, son, in 2 years, you're going to be able to get a driver's license, and you're going to want a car. And he said, son, I want you to have a car, and I want to help you to pay for your car, but son, I'll tell you what I'm going to do. Son, I have some books I want you to read and write a report on. And I'll give you $10 for every book that you read and write a report on it. Now, he said, get started. And he said, remember, if you read as you ought to read, if you read in style, you'll drive in style. But if you read like a bum, you'll drive like a bum. I think that's a smart father. Now, of course, it'll take more than $10 a book today to get that kid a car. But the point is that he knew how to salt him. He knew how to encourage him. He didn't simply ram it down his throat. Listen, communicate creatively. And then I would say this in communicating with your kids. Learn to be real. Because I fail, and we all fail. But children do not demand perfection, but children hate hypocrisy. They can spot a phony a mile away. One girl said to her dad, Dad, you taught us how to succeed, but Daddy, you didn't teach us how to fail. We need to teach our kids how to fail. We need to let them see our faults. We need to let them see our failures. We need to come to them and say, sweetheart, I was wrong the way I talked to your mama. I've asked mama to forgive me, and I've asked God to forgive me, and I want to ask you to forgive me. What I said or what I did was wrong. Will you forgive me? Or I spoke harshly to you, or I misjudged you. Friend, listen, be real. Your kids don't demand perfection, but they do demand reality. So what I'm saying is, number one, communication, okay? Number two, here's the second thing. Number two, not only communication, but correction. Learn to correct your child. Ephesians chapter 6 and verse 4. And ye fathers, provoke not your children to wrath, but bring them up in the nurture and the admonition of the Lord. Someone has pointed out that some men spend more time training their dogs than they do the children. Then they tie the dog up at night and let the children run wild. Fathers, provoke not your children to wrath, but bring them up in the nurture and the admonition of the Lord. And that literally means in the discipline and the admonition of the Lord. Now, why should you learn to discipline your child? Let me give you about five or six reasons why you ought to discipline your child. Number one, if you have any love for that child at all, you're going to discipline him. Listen to the Word of God. Proverbs 13, verse 24.

0: He that spareth his rod hateth his son, but he that loveth him chasteneth him betimes. You say, well, I just love him so much I can't discipline him. You don't love him, you love you. It just makes you uncomfortable to do it, and that's why you don't do it. God calls discipline love. He says in Hebrews 12, verse 6, for whom the Lord loveth, he chasteneth, and scourgeth every son whom he receiveth. Any father who loves a son or a daughter is going to chastise that son, that daughter, when they need it. You're not better than God. My dad used to tell me, son, I'm whipping you because I love you. I was sure he loved me better than my brother. Secondly, not only because of the love for the child, but because of the nature of human nature. Believe it or not, the Bible teaches that we are by nature children of wrath. The seed of rebellion is inherent in any child. Proverbs 22, verse 15, foolishness is bound in the heart of a child. Now, you may not believe that, but that's the Word of God. Foolishness is bound in the heart of a child, but the rod of correction shall drive it far from him. Now, folks, that's the Word of God. Every time when you talk about discipline, there's somebody going to accuse you of brutality. But you listen to the Word of God. Now, children need to understand that there is a moral power in life. They need to understand that they cannot have their own way every time. And if you do not restrain that child, his human nature is going to lead him to be a rebel. That child must learn respect and legitimate fear. Just as a man has the fear of God in his heart and still loves God, a child ought to have a legitimate fear. I hesitate to use the word because of the connotation, but an awesome respect for authority. He who fears God the most loves God the best. There's no competition between the fear of God and the love of God. That doesn't mean we quiver and quake in the sight of God, nor should your children quiver and quake in your sight. I'll tell you another reason that you need to do this. My dear friend, when you learn to correct that child, you're going to spare yourself a lot of heartache and a lot of disgrace. Juvenile delinquents are generally the result of delinquent parents. Proverbs 29, verse 15, the rod and the reproof give wisdom, but a child left to himself bringeth his mother to shame. Proverbs 29, verse 17, correct thy son, and he shall give thee rest. Yea, he shall give delight unto thy soul. The first 12 years of a child's life, he can learn certain things through the seat of his pants that he will only learn later at the cost of great suffering and heartache. Now, parents, you need to have an eye on the future and quit trying to win a popularity contest with your kids. I'm going to tell you another reason you need to correct them. You may literally save that child from going to hell. Proverbs 23, verse 13, withhold not correction from the child, for if thou beatest him with the rod, he shall not die. Can you remember the times when you thought you were going to die when your dad was whipping you? I thought many times I was within an inch of death, but there was no danger. God goes on to say, thou shalt beat him with the rod and shalt deliver his soul from hell. What does that mean? That means that the child that does not respect authority in the home is not going to respect authority in the school. He's not going to respect authority in the government. He's not going to respect authority in the pulpit. He's not going to respect the authority of God's Word. Now, let me say a word here. The old King James English here sounds so harsh, beating a child with a rod. God does not have here at all anything that even smacks of brutality to a child. God gave little children a spanking place. And God says that if you teach that child there is a moral authority in this world, you've taken the first step to leading that child to salvation. Listen to the word again. Withhold not correction from the child. Thou shalt beat him with a rod and shalt deliver his soul from hell. Now, those are some reasons you ought to do it. Let me give you some ways to do it, some rules for discipline. Again, just like communication, you must start early. When should you begin to discipline? The Bible says, chasten thy son when there is hope, while there is hope, and let not thy soul spare for his crying. Begin early. When should you begin? How early? When he or she is old enough to knowingly and willingly disobey. Never use corporal punishment on a child for mistakes such as spilt milk or an accident, a bowel movement or something like that. Never whip a child for something like that. That's terrible to do that. Never whip a child or spank a child for something over which the child has no control. But when you see rebellion, and they'll test you early, then, dear friend, there will come a time for discipline. But that discipline need not be a spanking. Spanking is not the first act. It is the last resort. God says when he rebukes us, as many as I love, I rebuke and chasten. First the rebuke, before the chastisement. It may not be necessary that you whip at all. Speaking comes before spanking. There are times for an explanation. There are times for a warning. There are times for a second chance, a third chance, a fourth chance. But there comes a time when you must say, we're going to show who's in control in this home. There comes a time when authority must be laid down. When you do that, young parents, be sure to keep your word. Do not make idle threats. Don't say, if you do that again, you're going to get a spanking, and then the child not get a spanking. If the rapture comes, you spank them on the way up. You make certain that you keep your word. And if a spanking is due, administrate it promptly. The Bible says in Ecclesiastes chapter 8 and verse 11, because sentence against an evil work is not executed speedily, therefore the hearts of the sons of men is fully set in them to do evil. The punishment ought to follow the crime as quickly as possible. A word of caution. Never, ever chastise your child in front of other people if you can help it. Never humiliate the child. Never embarrass the child. When chastisement is necessary, let the husband and the wife present a united front. Let them both agree. One may even hold the child while the other administers the punishment. Never let a child play one parent against another. Never, never argue about the child's punishment in front of the child. The child will play one parent against another. When you do administer corporal punishment, do a good job. Now, that doesn't mean that you cause physical harm. I want to make that abundantly clear. But do a good job. The Bible puts it this way, let not thy soul spare for his crying. You see, if you do a good job, your spanking days may be over very soon. A good spanking can last for a long time. And after you have given that spanking, then pick the child up. Love the child. Express your love to that child, but never let the child get the idea that it was worth whatever he did because the spanking really didn't amount to much anyway. Always, always discipline in love. Our scripture, Ephesians chapter 6 and verse 4, and ye fathers, provoke not your children to wrath. Have you ever seen folks deal with kids like this? Have you ever watched a mother in a grocery store whack at a kid? Whack. Whack. That's terrible. Or whack a kid and say, get out from in front of the television set. Whack. That's not discipline. All you're showing is that you're a bully and that you don't understand what discipline is. You must discipline in love. The Bible says in James chapter 1 and verse 20, the wrath of man worketh not the righteousness of God. When you chastise a child, remember it is correction, not revenge. So many of us sometimes get so angry that we don't understand that we're to have ourselves in control. I heard about a man who was pushing a little baby carriage, and in that stroller was a child who was just crying and screaming, and the father was saying, now, Albert, careful, Albert, easy, Albert, there, Albert, take it easy, Albert. A woman said, sir, I've never seen such patience. How gentle you are with little Albert. Oh, he said, no, he's Billy, I am Albert. Easy, Albert. Now, the Bible mentions chastising a child with a rod. Why is that so? You find an object and chastise the child with an object. Don't strike a child with your hand. Let your hand be the object of love and caressing, even in going to get that object. And you spank only after an explanation. Sweetheart, here's why Daddy must do this. Because Daddy told you to do thus and such and you didn't do it. Or because you did something that you ought not to have done. And Daddy told you if you did this, you must be punished. And Daddy wants you to know he loves you. But Daddy's got to keep his word. And then with that object, with firmness but gentleness, in the right place, never striking a child about the face or anything like that, but in that spanking place that God has given, you discipline in love and in patience. And let me say this, and here's where many parents fail in disciplining a child. Remember to work for that child's repentance toward God. When a child disobeys his parents, do you know what that child has done? He sinned against God. It's not you primarily he sinned against. He sinned against God. And if that child will learn that to honor his father and his mother is one of the Ten Commandments, that thou shalt not lie, thou shalt not steal, thou shalt not bear false witness, thou shalt not covet, all of these things are commands of God. And so say, child, listen, Daddy's heart is broken because God doesn't want us to behave that way. Now be careful. You cannot be the Holy Spirit. You can pray for repentance in that child's heart. You can try to lead that child to repentance, but remember the Holy Spirit must do that. But seek for and pray for and guide that child to repentance. After it's over, give the child a hug. Let the child know that you've received that child. Kiss away the tears. Send them out to play. Never hold grudges. Never hold grudges. Now let me mention the third thing and I'll be finished. First of all, I've talked about communication. Secondly, I've talked about correction. Now let me tell you that those two things ought to lead to the third thing that ought to be the goal and aim of every parent. Communication, correction, and conversion. To lead your child to Jesus Christ. That ought to be the solemn and holy goal and aim of your life, is to bring that child to faith in Christ. Seek an early salvation for your child. Your child does not have to have a PhD in sin before he or she can get saved. It is not unusual for little children to get saved when they're raised in a Christian home. Listen to me, folks. 75% of all of the people who are saved before the age of 15. Did you know that? 75% of all people who are saved before the age of 15. Matthew Henry, who has given us Matthew Henry's commentary on the Bible, one of the best devotional commentaries on the Bible, was saved at the age of 11. Jonathan Edwards, the great preacher who preached that famous sermon, Sinners in the Hands of an Angry God, was saved at the age of 8. Polycarp, one of the church fathers, was saved at the age of 9. He was burned at the stake for Christ when he was 90. The childhood conversions last? I guess so. He died for Jesus at the age of 90. Charles Haddon Spurgeon, I suppose the greatest Baptist preacher who ever lived, was saved at the age of 12. Charles Haddon Spurgeon later testified that he would have been saved at a much earlier age had somebody explained the gospel of Jesus Christ to him. I want to tell you something, friend. A survey showed that 90% of all Southern Baptist missionaries at home and abroad, 90% were saved before the age of 11 of all of our missionaries. And the average age of conversion was 8 years old. Don't get the idea that little children cannot believe in Jesus Christ. They can. They should. The main thing to watch for, dear friend, is that child aware of the fact that he or she is a sinner? Not just that they've done some bad things, but when they're aware of this terrible thing called sin, and they're aware that God is righteous and holy, and that God punishes sin, then it is so easy to point them to Jesus. Be careful that you do not push for a premature decision. We do not want you to vaccinate your child with a mild form of Christianity so the real thing will not take. But when you see that Holy Spirit conviction, Parents, be wise. Present the Lord Jesus. Ask your child if they'd like to receive Christ. And you as parents have the joy of leading your child to Christ. Your responsibility is not to block that child and not to shove that child, but to guide that child. These three things, communication, correction, and conversion, make those your goal, make those your aim, and I believe you'll be the parents of a happy child, and you'll thank God that He gave them to you. Father, I thank You for Your Word, and Lord, for the wonderful, wonderful truths that You've given us concerning the care and the maintenance of our children. Lord, we know that we've all failed. I know that I failed in many ways with my children, but I thank You, Lord, that You saw the desire of my heart. And Lord, You were merciful. And I thank You, God, that You help us when we truly want Your help. Amen.
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3: For American Family News, I'm Robert Thornton. One of Iran's supreme leader's advisors said today that the Strait of Hormuz would remain closed until Tehran's demands are met. Mohammad Mokhber also invoked the Carter-era Iran hostage crisis in an apparent warning to President Donald Trump on X. Mokhber said in a post on X, quote, "Every time the enemy breaches its commitments and resorts to war again, it will face harsher conditions and greater resilience than before." Massachusetts Democrat Senator Ed Markey said the retired U.S. Marine released from Russian captivity will need significant medical care. More from Fox's Jessica Rosenthal.
4: Senator Markey said since retired Marine Robert Gilman was taken into custody in Russia in 2022, he's been tortured and was near death upon release.
5: Unfortunately, I think it was the worsening health condition that helped to focus our government's, our State Department's attention on it.
4: Gilman's family said he went to Moldova to teach English, but was arrested while visiting family members outside Moscow.
5: We cannot reduce the pressure that we apply on the Russians. There are other Americans there. It's at least five, but it's more potentially as well.
4: The Trump administration says it's obtained the release of over 100 Americans detained abroad in the president's second term. Jessica Rosenthal, Fox News.
3: A scary scene in a Canadian maritime city after someone threatened American interests there. John Saucier reports.
6: Canadian officials have charged a man with making a bomb threat against the United States consulate in Halifax, Nova Scotia. Several downtown streets were evacuated after Halifax Regional Police located a vehicle linked to this suspect in Ali Asakari Park near the consulate on Monday morning. Inside the vehicle, police finding a propane tank and containers believed to hold flammable liquids. The 54-year-old suspect was scheduled to appear in provincial court.
3: Immigration and Customs Enforcement officers may soon be outfitted with gloves that can deliver electric shocks intended to gain compliance from combative individuals. ICE plans to spend up to $20 million to purchase thousands of conductive distraction and de-escalation devices for officers and agents by March, according to a notice published by the Department of Homeland Security. Civil rights advocates are concerned and said ICE officers already face criticism for their use of force with little oversight or accountability. One of the authors of the Left Behind series is teaming up with an evangelical theologian to tell what they hope is the first in a series of books on Satan's rebellion in heaven, his banishment to earth, and the fall of man. AFN Steve Jordal has a preview.
7: We read in Isaiah 14 about the fall of Satan from heaven. "You destroyer of nations, you have been cut down to the ground. You said to yourself, 'I will ascend to the heavens. I will set up my throne above the stars of God.'" Dallas Seminary President Mark Yarbrough says there's just enough there to make you wonder what Satan's rebellion might have been like.
8: Like any good story, when you're reading it through in Genesis, you know there's a backstory, and you're wondering what's going on there.
7: He's teamed up with Left Behind co-author Jerry Jenkins to tell that backstory in a book called The Battle for Heaven and Earth. As Lucifer listened, he began to burn within. Although he tried to imagine the words of adoration were directed at him, he knew better. "Enough! All of heaven should lift its song to me."
8: The text asks us to imagine, you know, what was life like before sin and what has happened because of it. So that's what we're trying to do.
7: Yarbrough says they've written study guides and lesson plans around the book. They're also hoping The Battle for Heaven is but the first book in a series. Along the way, they hope to answer some of the deeper questions as well. Why does a good God allow evil? Is there a purpose in pain?
8: It invites people into the story to say, "It's why my world has fallen apart," but it also reminds us to see that God was already at work, and there's hope because of who He is, in spite of my problem.
7: I'm Steve Jordal.
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9: Our Bible verse today is found in Philippians. In the words of the Apostle Paul, "I press on toward the goal for the prize of the upward call of God in Christ Jesus." That was from Philippians chapter 3, verse 14. 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
10: 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But it's not a marriage manual. It's the Bible. Today on Turning Point, Dr. David Jeremiah explains why these ancient biblical principles are still relevant, whether you want a strong marriage or you're preparing for one. To introduce his message, Power Up Your Marriage, Proverbs for Partners, here's David.
11: And you know, the Bible has a lot to say about our relationship with each other in marriage, and the book of Proverbs gives us some wonderful principles upon which to build a strong marriage. We'll look at those principles in a few moments, but friends, have you noticed that the divorce statistics in America are frighteningly large, and the reason they're going down is simply most people are just living together without getting married, so you can't get divorced if you're not married. But the thing that really challenges me is that many of the reports that come back tell us there's little difference between those statistics in the world and in the church. and that ought not to be. If you know the Bible, you know better. And today we're going to talk about some principles for partners from the book of Proverbs. We'll get to that in just a moment. Hey, we want you to know that we are doing something special for our couples and for all of us who love to be together in delightful situations, and that we have a Caribbean cruise conference coming up in December, the 26th of December through the 2nd of January. And we'll be going to the beautiful blue waters of the Caribbean and visiting Grand Turk, San Juan, St. Thomas, and the Half Moon Cay Island with our musical guests Michael Sanchez and Uriel Vega. We just came back from Alaska, and many of the people who were there told me they're coming to the Caribbean. So we'll have some people that we've met already on this tour, and we would like to ask you to come. Go to our website and get all the details and plan to join us. Here is part one of Proverbs for Partners.
12: Someone wrote about a 50th anniversary their grandparents had celebrated together. They were by then great-grandparents because they were in their 70s. Ted had lost much of his hearing during his 70 years on the earth. Yet they were still getting along together and celebrating this great anniversary. Their family came from all over and enjoyed celebrating together through the mid-morning and into the afternoon. And finally, toward the sundown, all the family had gone home. And Bessie and Ted decided to walk out on the front porch and sit down and watch the sunset. And the old gentleman pulled his tie loose, leaned back, and didn't say much. But Bessie looked at him somewhat in wonder and said to him, "You know, Ted, I'm real proud of you." The old gentleman turned and looked at her rather quizzically. And after a moment, he said with a puzzled look on his face, "Well, Bessie, I'm real tired of you too." I heard about a husband who asked his wife, he said, "Honey, have you ever been in love before?" She thought for a moment and then she replied, "No, darling, I once respected a man for his great intelligence. And I remember I admired another man for his remarkable courage. And I was captivated by yet another for his good looks and charm. But with you, well, how else could you explain it except love?" Over the years, stories have been collected, have they not, about marriage and how it's supposed to work and sometimes how it doesn't work. And oftentimes we look in every other direction except to the Word of God to discover whether or not there is help for us. You know, the Bible was not written primarily as a marriage manual, but I'm sure you all know that all of truth is God's truth. And if you study the Word of God carefully, you will find throughout its pages the principles that will help you to build a strong family. And these are the principles that ultimately get written about in popularized books that are sold on the secular market. If you go and find the things that are really working, usually you can trace them back to a concept that's found in God's Word. I want to talk about four different concepts from the book of Proverbs that help us understand what it takes to build a strong marriage. I want to go through the first three of these rather quickly and spend most of the time on the last one. I think we all come to the Bible as Christians with a set of presuppositions, and of course, those presuppositions are okay as long as they're supported by the Scripture. And one of the presuppositions about a good marriage is that it is built around spirituality. You know, in the world, relationships begin, at least from the biblical perspective, from the outside in. They start with a physical relationship, and then if that works, it goes to the social relationship, and then if they think they can get along, it goes to the spiritual sometimes. But for Christians, the relationship ought to begin from the inside out. You get to know each other spiritually and find out whether or not the person that you're dating is a person who knows God, because you know that if that isn't true, it's going to be very difficult to build much harmony there. Can two walk together unless they agree? And then you decide whether or not you have compatibility socially, and you try to find out if you like some of the same things. You know, I often think how hard my marriage would have been if Donna wasn't a sports fan. I mean, she's always been a sports fan, and we've enjoyed so many sporting events together, but we've had that in common. And then, of course, the most intimate time of marriage is reserved for the focus of marriage, which is when marriage is consummated, and that's the physical part. Christians start from the inside out, and non-Christians start from the outside in primarily. That's the difference between relationships. And so for a Christian, the most important thing is to know whether or not the relationship has any spirituality in it at all. In the book of Proverbs, there are some clues here and there. Here's one of my favorite proverbs, Proverbs 18:22. It says, "He who finds a wife finds a good thing and obtains favor from the Lord." There is the Lord in the middle of the relationship. Proverbs 19:14 says, "A prudent wife is from the Lord." The Lord's involved. And Proverbs 31:30 and 31 say, "Charm is deceitful and beauty is passing, but a woman who fears the Lord, she shall be praised. Give her the fruit of her hands and let her own works praise her in the gates." 2 Corinthians reminds us as believers that we are not to be unequally yoked together with unbelievers. For what fellowship has righteousness with lawlessness? And what communion has light with darkness? I don't want to dwell on this for a long period of time, but I want to remind you that it is always dangerous to develop a relationship if you're a Christian with somebody who is not, because relationships are the beginning of marriage. I have to tell you, people supposedly understand this, but every once in a while someone says something to me that makes me realize that it's not a serious issue. I was in Charleston, South Carolina, and I had dinner with some families there and a couple, and after dinner, the man said to me, "My wife has a question she wants to ask you, and she's been waiting for you to come so she could ask you." He said, "It's a spiritual question." And I said, "Well, what is the question?" She said, "Well, I'm concerned that if I die before my husband does, that he'll marry somebody else, and then when we get to heaven, there'll be two of us. What will we do?" So I tried to explain to her and to him that the Bible says that in heaven we're neither married nor given in marriage, and I went through that whole thing, which we all know. And she said, "Well, I can't help it. Just the thought of him being with somebody else, I just can't stand it. I can't even stand the thought of it." And without cracking a smile, this guy said, "Well, honey, if you die, I'll try to marry somebody who's not going to heaven." I didn't know what to say. I didn't know how to fix that, except I wanted to make the point, you don't want to marry somebody that's not going to heaven. You really don't want to do that. The Bible says that a marriage starts at the center with spiritual oneness. And whenever that isn't true, and sometimes it happens not to be true because they both started outside of the faith, and maybe the wife got saved in a Bible study. Now she's alone in the marriage in as far as being a Christian. All she can do at that particular time is take what is hers at that moment and carry it on with grace. And oftentimes when one partner gets saved, they can be the means of the other partner coming to Christ if they live graciously and humbly and walk with the Lord. So Proverbs tells us that one of the building blocks of marriage is spirituality. Make sure the Lord's in the equation. In the 5th chapter of Proverbs, which is our text, we're reminded again that spirituality is one principle, but fidelity is another. Remember these words from Proverbs 5:15 and following. "Drink water from your own cistern and running water from your own well. Should your fountains be dispersed abroad, streams of water in the streets, let them be only your own and not for strangers with you. For why should you, my son, be enraptured by an immoral woman and be embraced in the arms of a seductress?" Now here in the Old Testament language of wisdom, the words fountains and streams are euphemisms to speak of man's procreation capacity. And the idea is that a foolish man is a fountain scattering precious water. It's the picture of the wastefulness of sexual promiscuity. And the result of such indiscriminate sin is called streams of waters in the streets. It's a graphic description of the illegitimate street children of harlotry. Solomon says, "Let them be only your own, and not the children of such immoral strangers." In other words, don't waste your energies and your procreative powers doing that which is immoral, but save all of that for the sanctity of your marriage and let there be fidelity at home. It's a much needed message in our immoral culture today. There was a television show some time ago where the guest was an actor and he was well known for his romantic roles on film. Predictably, during the interview, he was asked, "What makes a great lover?" I am confident that everyone who was watching the show expected the standard macho playboy response. To the surprise of the host and the audience, his answer must have raised eyebrows all across America. It went something like this: "A great lover is someone who can satisfy one woman all of her life long and who can be satisfied by one woman all his life long. A great lover is not someone who goes from woman to woman to woman. Any dog can do that." End of quote. Wow. You know, nobody else says stuff like this. If you don't believe the Bible, you wouldn't say it because it runs so across the culture of our day. But isn't that a great statement, that a great lover is a man who satisfies a woman for all of her life and is satisfied by that woman for all of his life? That's the way God intended it to be. And that's where fidelity comes. That's why sexual relationships should never happen outside of the covenant of marriage, where two people have come together and committed themselves to one another, to be faithful to one another and to stand by one another, so that there will not be the straying away from that covenant and the disobedience to the word of God. The Bible says here in Proverbs chapter 5, "Rejoice with the wife of your youth." This is not only a reminder that God's perfect plan is one man, one woman for life, but it is also a picture of a happy family with the joy of the husband and the wife in relationship. How many of you know that the joy of the family starts with the husband-wife relationship? When you have happy children, it's usually because mom and dad are happy too. Now, there can always be happiness when there's brokenness in a marriage, but it's a lot harder. The one thing that children want to know more than anything else, when you ask them, and all of the surveys tell the same thing, they want to know mom and dad are okay, that they're doing all right, that they love each other, and that things are going to work out. And I know that whenever I speak on a subject like this, I speak to people who've gone through hurt and brokenness, and it's never my purpose to add more hurt to what you already feel. One of the things I like to insert right here is to say that wherever you are in the process of life, in your relationship at home, if you know God, He can bring His grace to bear on your situation, and He can take broken things and mend them and make out of brokenness that which is beautiful. But only God can do that. He's the only one. So if you experience brokenness, let me recommend to you that if you haven't put God in the equation, you might want to do that, because really it's your only hope. Almighty God is the only one who can mend the brokenness in a person's heart and in a family and sustain the loss that you might feel. This is not just another reminder, but throughout the Proverbs, there are some interesting insights about the things that help a relationship to work. We're talking now about the principle of congeniality. If there is spirituality at the core and fidelity as the covenant, then congeniality needs to be the characteristic of this relationship. That means you get along, that you work hard at relating to one another. There is compatibility. How many of you know that compatibility isn't a given? It's something you work at, something that you deal with. There's no such thing as putting two people together in an intimate relationship without there being challenges and rough edges and things that need to be worked on. One of the top three things that married couples argue about, one of the most common causes of divorce, is the disagreement about money. Did you know? And it's interesting what the proverb says about the right perspective on money. Listen to Proverbs 15, 16, and 17. Better is a little with the fear of the Lord than great treasure with trouble. Better is a dinner of herbs where love is than a fatted calf with hatred. Isn't that a great proverb? Do you hear what the proverb says? You're better off having a little bit and having love than having a lot and having frustration and anguish. And sometimes couples don't understand that one of the things that brings frustration is the constant drivenness on the part of the man to make more money and have more things. And in the process, hopefully it's going to make them happy. And oftentimes I hear these people saying, I remember when we first got started and we didn't have anything, and we were so much more happy than we are now. When we're trying to fit our relationship in between two or three jobs and all the things we're trying to do to make our way in this materialistic world. That's why Proverbs 16:8 says, better is a little with righteousness than vast revenues without justice. The book of Proverbs has some interesting concepts about how you have congeniality at home. Make sure you have the right perspective. I see godly men today doing things that I've never seen them do before. In the last year, I think there have been four or five men who have come to me and said to me, I was up for a promotion. It meant moving my family to a place. I didn't like the spiritual environment. I love what's going on here. My kids are in the Christian school. We have a wonderful relationship. I turned down the promotion. I don't know what it's going to mean to my career, but I know this is what God wanted me to do, and I'm going to put Him first and see what happens. Amen? That's what we're talking about, the right perspective about money and life. Then Proverbs has some information about the righteous practices of husband and wife. Proverbs 11:29 says, he who troubles his own house will inherit the wind, and the fool will be a servant to the wise of heart. In other words, the one who mismanages his own house will see all that he has blown away, and he'll have nothing left in the end. Here's an interesting and vivid proverb. Proverbs 11:22 says, as a ring of gold in a swine's snout, so is a lovely woman who lacks discretion. Here's what the proverb says. As beautiful as that ring may be on a lovely woman, if the woman has no discretion, you might as well put the ring in the nose of a swine, of a pig. Isn't that an awful thought, an awful picture? Well, so is a woman without discretion. That's the proverb. Here's one that's a bit more positive than that. Proverbs 12:4. An excellent wife is the crown of her husband, but she who causes shame is like rottenness in his bones. Let's talk for a couple of minutes about the responses of love and grace between a husband and a wife. Proverbs 11:16 says, a gracious woman retains honor. Proverbs 15:1 says, a soft answer turns away wrath, but a harsh word stirs up anger. That will short circuit any arguments you have in your home. What is the tendency when someone yells at us or screams at us? What do we want to do? Scream back. You answer softly and see what happens. It takes all the wind out of their sails. It cools the whole thing down, and it brings peace where there was frustration. And then here's a beautiful proverb. Listen carefully. Proverbs 24:26. He who gives the right answer kisses the lips. Did you see that when you were reading through this book? He who gives the right answer kisses the lips. How easy it is in relationships at home not to give the right answer. Have you ever noticed how easy it is for us to color the truth or to shade things in our favor? And the Bible says that when we relate to one another and we give the right answer, it has the same effect as a kiss on the lips. What a beautiful picture of relationships at home between the husband and the wife. Now, those are some of the things that will help you to have love and grace at home. But let me a moment and give you a list of things that will hinder. And ladies, I'm not picking on you. I'm just reading what the scripture says. And before this series is over, this is going to be just as hard on all of us and just as helpful to all of us, I pray, as some of the things that seem to pop out here and there. But did you know how many times in the book of Proverbs this thought comes out? Watch carefully. Proverbs 19:13b. The contentions of a wife are a continual dripping. Proverbs 21:9. Better to dwell in the corner of a housetop than in a house shared with a contentious woman. Proverbs 21:19. Better to dwell in the wilderness than with a contentious and angry woman. Proverbs 25:24. It is better to dwell in the corner of a housetop than in a house shared with a contentious woman. Proverbs 27:15-16. A continual dripping on a very rainy day and a contentious woman are alike. Whoever restrains her restrains the wind and grasps oil with his right hand. In other words, it's hard to do. Did you know that the meaning of the word contentious is nagging? So ladies, I've never said this before in this church. Just don't do that. Just don't do that. The Bible spends 5 verses in one book to tell you that that's not a good thing to do. Don't always be on his case. Get on his team. Get off his back. And the same thing could be said for men, because you know men can nag just as easily as can women. There's an old Arab proverb that goes like this. 3 things make a house intolerable: the leaking through of rain, a wife's nagging, and bugs. Well, that's not very good company, is it? Sven and Hulda were a Scandinavian couple. They were Christians. They sang in the choir. They were at Sunday school every Sunday. They had prayer at every meal. They went to all the church functions, but they just could not get along. They both nagged at each other all the time. At home, it was terrible, bickering and complaining and fussing. After both of them had devotions one morning, separately, of course, Hilda said to Sven, "You know, Sven, I've been thinking. I've got the answer to this hopeless problem we've been having with each other. I think we should pray for the Lord to take one of us home to be with Him. And then I will go live with my sister." That's the principle of cordiality. Get along with each other. You know, it takes work to get along in a marriage. That's what Proverbs is saying.
11: 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And I hope that you've gained some understanding of that in these discussions we've been having. 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
14: 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Maybe some coffee. Maybe a little gas. 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Peace for a marriage under strain. Courage for a diagnosis nobody saw coming. The right word for a friend who's close to giving up. 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Courage for a diagnosis nobody saw coming. The right word for a friend who's close to giving up. 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
17: All of us enjoy being praised by someone who praises us sincerely. But when it comes to criticism, we're not quite so delightful to hear that. And so when we think in terms of praise and criticism, the truth is all of our life we're going to get some of both, sometimes a whole lot of one, not much of the other. But criticism and praise are two things we have to learn how to live with. And so if you'll think about how awesome these two emotions are, that both of them are powerful emotions making a tremendous effect upon our life. If you and I respond in the right way to criticism, it'll develop us. If we respond in the wrong way, it can destroy us. So it is also with praise. If we respond in the right way, it can inspire us and motivate us.

Don't like that too much. Praise, we like that a little better. And yet I want us to think about the two of these. Because you see, criticism is the most, shall we say, the most difficult to accept, but it's the most profitable of the two. Whereas praise is the one that we love to hear the most of, but oftentimes can be destructive. That is, if we do not handle praise correctly, it can destroy us. If we do not handle criticism correctly, it too can destroy us. And so it's very important we know how to handle both of them. And of the two, the most destructive probably could be praise, because when a person becomes so self-centered, so self-interested, and so prideful, arrogant, and self-sufficient, what happens is they are just absolutely headed for destruction, because he says pride comes before the fall. And therefore, we have to be careful how we're going to handle the praise in our life. Now, when I think about both of those, I think about how Satan responds. For example, Satan will take advantage of both of those in our life. When someone criticizes you, and Satan will say, see there, you don't fit, you're not worth it, you don't measure up, you can't cut it, which is a very demeaning thing from him. On the other hand, someone comes along and praises you, and what does Satan do? Satan says, see, you're number one. Satan says, see, you're the best looking one. Satan says, see, you got it made. You're the most important person in this business. And so what does he do? He wants to elevate you beyond what you ought to be. And on the other hand, when you criticize, he wants to tear you down. So Satan will take advantage of both criticism and praise that you and I have to deal with in our life. That's why it is very important that we understand how to respond to both of them. How do I respond to criticism? Then how do I respond to praise? And so he says here, certainly, you and I to let someone else praise us and not ourselves. Now, when I think about criticism, I think about people who have a difficult time handling that. But what about praise? Do you realize that many people have just as much of a problem handling praise as they do difficulty, or as they do criticism? For example, there are people when you say, you did an absolutely fantastic job. That was, well, thank you very much. And what happens? They will say, well, you know, I didn't really do it. God did it. It wasn't me at all. What they're saying is they can't handle the praise. Or they will say, well, I really don't give me any credit, because I don't really deserve any credit for it. Somehow they can't accept even a compliment. They can't accept praise. Why? Because somewhere along the way they've been so damaged they feel unworthy. Therefore, when you genuinely want to praise them and genuinely want to consider them and genuinely want to approve them and to exalt them because you think they deserve it, they can't handle it, because they're already emotionally convinced and persuaded that they're either a failure or they don't deserve it, they're not worthy. And so when you praise them, it's almost like pouring iodine into a wound. It stings, it burns, because they think, no, no, no. Now, they don't say this, but in their emotions, no, no, no, no, no, I don't deserve that, don't praise me. And so what we don't realize is the awesome relationships and the power that we have in relationships. And if we can't praise someone and they can't accept praise, one of the primary reasons, of course, I think, is because they feel guilty. They look back in their past and they feel so unworthy about their life because of things that they've done in the past or things that have happened to them. And you come along and tell them how good they look and how well they're doing and how well they're getting along in life, and somehow they can't handle it. Something inside of them just will not allow them to enjoy. It is amazing. Listen. Some people hurt equally with praise and criticism. Why? Listen carefully. Because what you say or what you did not say is not the bottom line of their problem. The bottom line of their problem is something that happened way back yonder in their life. They either will not acknowledge, they will not deal with, it's too painful to deal with, and so what do? They cover it up, cover it up, cover it up, cover it up, push it, push it, push it, push it, do anything but look on the inside to say, what's going on inside of my life? Think about this. Why can you not accept praise? Why can you not accept a compliment? Why can you not accept criticism? What is it going on the inside? You see, because it may come from different sources, different people. Are all these people wrong? Are all of them putting pressure on you because they want to compliment you? Are all of them wrong because they want to give you some word of advice or maybe express something? And the truth is, what's life all about? Life is not all about things. Life is all about relationships.
Life is all about learning to communicate with other people. Life is all about being

0: able to listen and to hear what the other person said, not what I think they said, what I wanted to hear, but what they really said. And oftentimes people will not even take advantage of opportunities because they don't want to get into a crowd. They don't know exactly how to respond even to criticism or to praise. And so what happens? Instead of enjoying the things that God wants to do in our life, somehow we can't. Now think about this. The Lord Jesus Christ certainly is one who would praise us. How do I know that? Because I think when you and I do the right thing in a given situation, maybe it's some temptation or something He challenges you to give and you do that or whatever it might be, do you think God's in heaven saying, well, you did pretty good? No, I think God praises us in the right fashion, not because we did it, but because He knows it in our heart. We knew that He did it. We acknowledge the fact that it is He living in us and through us. God knows how to spot pride. You don't have to wonder whether God's going to get deceived or not. When we give Him the credit and the honor for what goes on in our life, and we do a good job of whatever He calls us to, God is delighted in that. Now, another reason I know that is because in the judgment of the believers at the judgment seat of Christ, when you and I stand before Him, He's going to praise us. What are rewards but praise? And He says, listen, well done, thou good and faithful servant. You've been faithful over a few things. Now I'm going to give you more responsibility in life. What is He doing? But praising us for a job well done. Well, when I think about what He says in this passage, He says, a man is tested by the praise accorded him. A man is tested by the praise accorded him. Now, that simply means that you and I can look at other people and see how they handle praise. How do they handle it? Some people can't handle much. And I'll tell you, I realize in my own life that I have made a mistake at times praising and commending some people because I genuinely felt it with all of my heart. I was proud of what they did. I'm proud of how they operated. But here's what I've discovered, that some people can't handle all the praise we'd like to give them. Instead of them taking it and handling it in a wise fashion, what happens? It doesn't just go to their heart, it goes to their head. And before long, what happens? Before long, they begin to send out the tentacles. They want more and more praise, more and more praise. And what they begin to do is to live off of your praise. And when you don't give it to them enough and give them enough of it, what happens is then they turn and become critical. Some people just can't handle it. We have to be discerning not only to know what to praise, but how much praise can a person handle? And sometimes it destroys people because they cannot handle it. They don't know how to. It goes to their head instead of their heart and then sifted out through God's plan and purpose for their life. And so the Scripture certainly tells us in Colossians chapter 3 that we're not to do anything in order to be men pleasers. That is, we're not to do things to be seen of men. Now, I want to give you a personal example of something that happened. I'm sure it happens to every pastor, I do believe, that when I began in the ministry in my very first church, right out of seminary, and I was just in my early 20s and beginning to pastor a church and knew little about it. And so I am sure that I can recall preaching and giving it my best and studying all week long and praying and asking the Lord to give me the message. And then when I'd pour out my heart, go to the door and stand at the door, and I am sure that I wanted to hear people say, that was a great sermon. That was the one. You just did absolutely fantastic, Pastor. That was just wonderful. I'm sure I like that. And so you know what would happen? Some Sundays, people go out and they just say, well, how you doing? That's all. How you doing? Well, happy to see you, Pastor. Never mentioned the sermon. Never mentioned anything I said. So, you know, that went on for a while. And I thought, wait a minute, what's going on here? And I remember being down on, I remember the rug that I used to pray on in my first church. And so I can remember this. And it's like the Lord said to me, now, wait a minute. Of course, He didn't say it that way, but I'm just saying He got my attention when I was down praying because I thought, well, what's happening? It's like the Lord said to me, did you tell him what I said? Tell him? Yes. Did you do it the way I said do it? Yeah. Well, then why do you have to come back and get on your knees and get in depression because they didn't compliment you? Well, that sort of got my attention. I thought, well, Lord, that's exactly right. It doesn't make any difference what they think. All I have to do is be obedient to God. If they praise me, fine. If they criticize me, it doesn't make any difference. As long as I do exactly what God says do, fine. So therefore, I had to learn early in life that if I'm going to do anything in the ministry at all, one thing I have to eliminate is what people think or their approval. In other words, because here's what happens. Watch this. Listen, the way you accept criticism is the way you're going to accept approval. And the way you accept praise is more than like the way you're going to accept criticism. You're not going to like either one of them. In other words, if you're not careful, You say, well, I love praise, but I don't like criticism. After a while, you know what you'll do? You'll say, well, they're just flattering me. These two things that we have to deal with in life are so interrelated and so related to every single aspect of life. In your family, in your business, and among your friends, whatever it may be, how we handle criticism and praise are extremely important. And so I think as we think in terms of how do we handle the praise, it's very evident that we have to learn how to handle criticism, but how do we handle praise? So let's talk about, for example, this whole matter of praise and how we're to handle that. Well, I think this is the first and most important thing. If someone praises you, here's what you say. You say, well, thank you very much. I certainly do appreciate that. That's all you have to say. But you see, if you can't handle the praise, if there's got to be some kind of backlash, you've got to say something that excuses it or somehow, you don't have to explain it. When somebody says, well, you look wonderful today. We'll say, well, thank you very much. I appreciate that. What else do you have to say? You don't have to say anything. I mean, listen, if you say, well, I don't get very many compliments, well, take the ones you get. I mean, enjoy the ones you get. And so how do you respond? You just respond by saying, thank you very much, and I appreciate that, with a big smile. And the truth is, you don't have to defend it. You don't have to explain it. You don't have to say, well, I worked real hard, or this, that, and the other, and so forth. And you don't have to give me those explanations. And you know what? The truth is, people don't want them. If I walk up to you and said, you did a great job at that, and I just want to tell you, I'm really proud of you. All you got to do is say thank you very much. I don't need an explanation. You know why I don't need an explanation? Because I've already thought about it. You don't need to explain it to me. I'm complimenting you because I've thought about it already, and I like what you did, and I want to say you did a great job. That's enough. Just let it go at that. But as a second thing, I think, in learning how to accept praise, listen, look for the character quality in that person that caused them to say that. Ask yourself the question, now what motivated them to compliment me in that particular way? And you know, sometimes a person will, in their compliments and in their praise, they will express something that went on in their life, or maybe some point of failure, or something that they learned by watching what you did and how you went about it. Just ask yourself the question, what is in that person's life that caused them to be able to see this in my life? And what we learn, we begin to learn how to discern how people think and why they think the way they do. But there's another response that I think it's important. That's this. And that is to share with that person who praises you, share with them how that affects you. For example, if somebody says to me, well, I just really got blessed this morning and that really helped me. Well, thank you very much. I appreciate that. And I just want you to know that that telling me that's a real encouragement to me. Somebody walked into the office back there this morning before the first service and gave me this testimony of how God had worked through him in bringing his father to salvation and all the things that had happened in his life, and his mother had just been killed, and it's a real story. And I could honestly say, well, thank you very much for sharing that with me. It wasn't a compliment or praise, but I'm simply saying he encouraged me by sharing that. And so when a person says, well, by making that particular point, that really helped me. Well, thank you. That encourages me to be very specific and very clear and very sure you're able to understand. We encourage other people when they encourage us. And I think we need to say to them, well, that really blesses me. And thank you very much. And I do appreciate that. And I'll remember that. And what happens is they get blessed in their praise toward you. You see, if a person only sees it one way, it's all coming their way, they're not going to ever understand what love's all about in life. If you can't communicate, you can't love. And if you can't receive criticism and give it in the right kind of fashion, there'll never be any kind of real genuine love that goes on in persons' lives. Yet I see this all the time. But the last thing I would say here, and just these few things about accepting praise, listen, I want to give you two words. Deflect and redirect. That is, when praise comes your way, deflect it and redirect it. Now, what do you mean by that? Well, let me explain this, because you'll say, well, that sounds like a contradiction, what you just said. You said when somebody compliments you or praises you, just accept it and say, thank you very much. True. Now, listen carefully. When they praise you, one of the wisest things you can do is to immediately think in your mind. It may be that you want to express it, depends upon what it is, but thinking in your mind, thank you, Father. What you've done, just in that simple whisper to the Father, or thank you, Lord Jesus, however you want to say it, what you've done, you've just let that praise run through you straight to Him. You don't have to say it. What I'm saying is it is an acknowledgement. It is an instantaneous acknowledgement that whatever happened, you just have to thank him for it. And here's what that does. That will prevent you. Listen, if you will deflect and redirect. Now, you have not said, oh, no, just give God all the credit and all that junky stuff. I'm talking about genuine redirecting that and deflecting that. So what happens? You will never become prideful in your life as long as you are genuinely redirecting those compliments and that praise where you genuinely feel it belongs. Because the truth is, listen, I don't know who you are and what you're doing in life, but I can tell you this, you won't do much by yourself. And so whether it's in the home or your business or whatever it might be, the wise way to handle praise is to accept it and say, thank you very much. The wise way to handle it is to say, what is it in their life that caused them to be able to see that in my life? The wise way to handle it is to deflect that, redirect that, and share it with other people. And what you're doing, here's what you're doing. Listen to this. If you're in some organization, whether it's two or three people in the organization or 200 or 300, here's what you're doing. When they hear that you say that, what does it do? It builds up their sense of self-esteem because they realize that in your praising them and sharing the praise, you are expressing their value in that business or in that ministry. You're expressing some of your dependence upon them. You are saying to them, this is how important you are. When you and I are able to receive the praise, deflect it to where we know it should be shared, whether it's your husband, your wife, your children, or your parents, or whatever it might be, people you work with, what you're doing is you're accepting it in a godly fashion. And so no matter who you are, what the circumstance, if you and I can learn how to handle criticism, no matter where it comes from, if we can learn how to handle praise, no matter where it comes from, here's what happens. Both of these are growing elements in our Christian life. Both of these enable us to grow into Christ's likeness. God will use both criticism and praise to grow us up and to make us godly men and women. And Father, we love you and praise you and thank you and acknowledge that we don't have one single breath without you. Not one drop of blood apart from your grace to us, not any energy whatsoever. We have nothing apart from you. We owe you everything. We are grateful that it's that way. We wouldn't want it any other way. And we pray that you'll show us how to relate to other people, how to love them, how to receive their love, how to be a stimulation and a motivation and encouragement to them to do better in whatever area of life that there needs to be some improvement. And that we likewise, Father, be able to receive the praise and share it with those who deserve it, but most of all, to say to you in a whisper of genuine, genuine gratitude, thank you, thank you, thank you, Father. For we ask it in Jesus' name. Amen.
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3: Tired of faith?
4: American Family News, I'm Robert Thornton. U.S. Central Command said today that U.S. forces disabled the steering gear of a Panama-flagged vessel as it attempted to transit the Gulf of Oman and violate the U.S. blockade against Iran by sailing toward an Iranian port. A Navy MH-60 helicopter fired two missiles into the engine room after the ship's civilian crew ignored repeated warnings from American forces. As of today, CENTCOM said it had redirected 55 commercial vessels attempting to run the blockade, disable three non-compliant vessels, and boarded two. Marine veteran and Massachusetts teacher Robert Gilman returned home to the United States today after serving 4 years in Russian custody on charges of beating a police officer, allegations his family disputes. Massachusetts Senator Ed Markey told reporters Gilman was abused during his time in prison.
5: Physical torture, forced medication, and provocations.
4: President Trump said no one was exchanged in return for Gilman. He is to be treated at a military hospital in Texas. Five more Americans remain in custody in Russia. President Donald Trump reportedly hid in a catering truck while departing the NATO summit in July because of security concerns over a threat by Iran. Here's Fox's Jackie Heinrich.
6: On the day this reportedly happened, the White House made no mention of the threat to the president's life, but they told the press they would be flying along with the president on the old Air Force One so the new Qatari jet could be shown off to U.S. troops who were stationed in Britain. After boarding in Turkey, the press were told to keep their window shades down. And that is when the Washington Post reports President Trump was taken off that plane, loaded onto a catering truck, and put on another plane, an Air Force C-32A, and quote, that made Air Force One a decoy with media and some White House staff aboard, the official said.
4: The press pool was not made aware of the situation. This comes after multiple past assassination attempts on the president. Efforts to do something about birthright citizenship continue in Washington, D.C. More from AFN's Chris Woodward.
7: After the U.S. Supreme Court ruled against his efforts to limit birthright citizenship, President Trump has issued a new executive order taking direct aim at birth tourism and commercial surrogacy rings. The order instructs federal agencies to deny citizenship documents to children born in the U.S. if neither parent is a citizen and the birth resulted from fraudulent commercial arrangements or took place in unincorporated U.S. territories where statutory citizenship does not apply. The Heritage Foundation's Roger Severino joined AFR to break down the strategy, explaining that while the High Court ruled broadly on the mainland, U.S. territories like the Northern Mariana Islands remain a major target for foreign abuse.
8: China has exploited access to the territories. So my idea was to say, look, the Supreme Court said nothing about territories. Let's ban birth tourism there. And President Trump in his order did exactly that.
7: The executive order also clamps down on commercial surrogacy operations that allow foreign nationals to obtain U.S. passports for newborns before taking them overseas. Severino noted that targeting these commercial loopholes is critical to dismantling prearranged citizenship schemes.
8: Chinese businessmen brag about paying for people, American women, often poor, to have their babies so that they're born in the U.S. President Trump is ending that as well, and it's very encouraging.
7: I'm Chris Woodward.
4: Severe weather knocked the power out today in the Chicago area and northwestern Indiana as perilous storms struck the region, darkening the sky and carrying extreme wind gusts across state lines. Tornado sirens went off in Illinois and Indiana, and all flights were stopped by late morning at Chicago's two major airports. There were numerous reports of wind gusts of 80 miles per hour or more at personal weather stations, with trees blown down. On Wall Street, stocks were down today. The Dow lost 184. The S&P shed 25. The Nasdaq dropped 160. West Texas Intermediate crude was up to about $83 a barrel. And that is all our time for this version of the news. You can see more news at AFN.net. And we appreciate your listening. I'm Robert Thornton.
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14: Try to imagine this situation. You're the lead detective on a really important case, and you're looking for clues to determine who, what, where, when, and why a crime has been committed. But the challenge is there's no evidence. Or is there? Today on Focus on the Family with Jim Daly, we'll do an investigation about the life, death, and resurrection of Jesus Christ, who appeared in human form on this planet more than 2,000 years ago. What's the evidence for him? What are his claims? We'll find out today. Thanks for joining us. I'm John Fuller.
13: John, I'm really excited to talk to our guest. I can remember I made that commitment to Christ at 15, and I wobbled along. Parents, be encouraged. That 15-year-old will continue to grow and develop. And it was probably about 20 when I was in college, sitting in my business classes, learning about economics and advertising and marketing and all those things. And I just unplugged, and I thought, I have got to read the Bible all the way through. And I just remember the Lord putting that on my heart, just the appetite to say, let's read it. When you think about it, it's great to go to school. It's great to go to college. But if you haven't read the Bible, the Word, and decided for yourself, is Jesus real? Is he who he said he was? You kind of miss the most important class of your life. Mm. So I want to encourage you, if you're kind of on the fence and you don't know or you have doubts, maybe you made a commitment, it was a long time ago. Dig in today, because I think our guest is going to deliver some great perspectives given his background.
14: Yeah, and J. Warner Wallace has been involved in law enforcement for more than 25 years. He's a homicide detective, always focused on the facts.
13: In fact, John, he described himself as an actively sarcastic skeptic about God, faith, and the Bible. I love that perspective. Again, somebody who had an honest approach to saying, prove it. And we're going to get to that today. Jim, it's great to have you here.
15: Well, thanks for having me. Yeah, being sarcastic and skeptical is really helpful as a homicide detective in general, right?
13: Now, this isn't what I was going to ask you, but how has the Lord dealt with your sarcasm?
15: So if you assume up front that everyone you're talking to is a liar, somebody will eventually go to jail. But if you assume everyone's telling you the truth, no one ever goes to jail. So I'm trying to balance what works and what's effective based on, and then also what God would call me to be.
13: You know, this is harder. Totally off topic, but given all your years in detective work, I mean, what are those things that you see about human behavior that kind of makes you scratch your head? Like, well, they really thought they'd get away with this?
15: Yeah, well, a lot of it is, we don't think really rationally when we think about doing things that are irrational,
13: right?
15: Like killing your spouse. So a lot of times you're driven by your emotions, and that's where we can kind of make some headway.
13: Yeah.
15: Right? Because sometimes we overthink it. We're thinking, well, look, if I was doing this, I might do these five things first, because we're thinking as though we're not in the middle of an emotional relationship that is driven by emotion. We're trying to think about it rationally and coolly, but it turns out most of the time. But here's what I do see. Pretty much everything that I see in human behavior is explained really well on the pages of the New Testament.
13: Oh, that's interesting.
15: So I love the fact that the Bible describes the world the way it really is. And I'll be sometimes working with defense attorneys who they're so convinced that there's no way that their defendant – I mean, they're truly convinced that the defendant could not do this, because for the last 30 years, I work cold cases. This guy has been a deacon in a church. He's been – he's a dentist. He's a fireman.
13: Right.
15: He's a city council person. He's just got a regular life.
13: Yeah.
15: And because they don't understand the enigma of man, the kind of fallen nature – designed in God's image but deeply rebellious, they don't understand that dichotomy. They struggle with understanding how someone like this could do something like that.
13: Mm. Well, what's interesting too, so much of the culture right now is debating what's true, that there can't really be an absolute truth. Mm. But my goodness, where do you see that show up? In police work.
15: Oh, absolutely.
13: I mean, you either did it or you didn't do it, and that's absolute truth.
15: Well, and I always wonder, is this shift from objective claims about truth to subjective claims about truth, is this going to eventually affect us in the courtroom? And I've been watching.
13: Wow, that's interesting.
15: Court
13: so you've
15: cases.
13: Seen that evolution happening.
15: Yeah, because we're selecting jurors. And I think our questions in the voir dire process are going to – they always have kind of covered these issues.
13: Right.
15: But I think more and more to be able to make sure that the jurors we're selecting – actually understand that some things are more than a matter of opinion. Even the claim that there is no objective truth is a claim about truth that's objective.
13: Right.
15: So it's self-refuting. So we have to at least help and only select the jurors that understand this, right? Because otherwise, how would you render a decision about something that happened in the past that your opinion can't change? It either happened or it didn't happen.
13: Right.
15: And that's why this is the approach I took when I first was looking at Scripture.
13: Which is so good. Let's get some of the terminology down. Not all of us are familiar with
16: police detective work. So, for example, you mentioned that you're a homicide detective, but you specialize in solving cold case, no body murders. Now, honestly, that's the first time I've heard that. Describe a no body murder. So I think I get it.
15: Yeah. So a no body murder, often these will go cold because they're first reported as a missing persons case. You know, so okay. This is like where a husband or a business associate, usually though, it's a husband or a wife who kills their spouse